0: detention while they await deportation, and if lawmakers can sue oil companies for their role in climate change. I'm Lisa Carton.
1: There are reports that say the Dubai co-pilot accused of stabbing the captain of a passenger jet in mid-flight, previously banned from flying, that's over fears he had adopted radical ideological views. Liz Warner reports.
2: The pilot was grounded by Oman Air in 2024 after the airline found out he had been visiting radical Islamic websites and he was assigned a desk job. The reports indicate officials are now investigating how the Omani national was cleared to be in the cockpit.
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1: New York health officials are urging residents to get their seasonal flu shots, and two prominent New Yorkers are lent hand in that effort.
2: High-profile city dwellers and one-tire rivals, 710 WOR's Curtis Sliwa and current Mayor Zoran Mamdani, met up to get their flu shots and encourage all New Yorkers to roll up their sleeves. The two shared a humorous exchange, seated side by side, and even took one another's hand prior to the injections. Sliwa asked the mayor if he knew how many people, even tough guys, fainted when they got a shot. Mamdani responded with, "I gotcha." New York City Health Commissioner Dr. Alistair Martin then administered the shot to both men. The state health department recommends annual flu shots for all New Yorkers 6 months and older.
1: The merged Paramount and Warner Brothers Discovery Company will go by the name Skydance. Paramount CEO David Ellen says the name will become official once that merger is finalized. News and analysis at townhall.com. A surprise shutdown of what had been a growing New York City-based cookie company.
5: Cookie chain Chip City shut down all its stores in NYC, New Jersey, and Texas this week and did so without saying a word. Hundreds of its former cookie makers are out of work. The company confirmed its shutdown in a statement Friday, blaming, quote, significant macroeconomic headwinds for customers, translated that as pricey cookie in 2026 economy. Chip City was founded in Queens. Its reputation and expansion helped in large part by social media. In New York, I'm Andrew Whitman.
1: Netflix users will soon be able to watch selections from Disney's library. Disney has to deal with Netflix to launch.
6: Ionized Yeast presents Lights Out. Everybody.

0: This is Arch Obler. Tonight, the makers of ironized yeast bring you a story not of imaginary terrors. No, ladies and gentlemen, tonight's play will thrill and chill you beyond any power of the supernatural, because this story is based on cruel, grim reality. So tonight we urge you not to avoid this excitement and tension. Rather, we urge you to turn your radios up and listen as you've never did before.
1: Herr Himmler.
2: I'm Hitler. Well, mein Führer, I have the report. Now, look here, Herr Hitler, it's no use getting so red in the face. That won't help anything. What's happened, happened, and as long as we know why it happened, I'll see to it won't happen again. So nothing is lost and something is gained. Now, here, I have the report here. It arrived by courier only 5 minutes ago. I rushed it right up, didn't even stop to read it myself. So, I will read. Official report on the Renoir incident as made by Captain Hans Mauchlich to Major Heinrich von Droperitz, commanding officer, 3rd Division Army of Occupation at Headquarters Paris. Heil Hitler. I, Hans Mauchlich, captain, member of Elite Guard assigned to 3rd Division Army Occupation, being in my right mind and in full realization of the consequences to me, make the following statement. On the day of April 7th at 2 o'clock in the morning, Sergeant Carl Fischl, while on patrol duty in the town of Renoir, was shot at by an unidentified woman and slightly wounded in the left thigh. In accordance with orders
3: radioed from Paris headquarters, I at once placed the entire population of Renoir under arrest, and in accordance with further orders received, collected 50 female hostages to be hanged in the village square unless the criminal who had shot Sergeant Fischl was turned over to me at once. These French women were placed in the basement of the town hall, and precisely at sundown, having assembled the populace in the public square, I mounted the scaffold platform which had been erected there and spoke to this village of criminals.
4: Attention! Attention! I warn you, no disturbances, or I will give the order to fire. Now, for the last time, who among you is guilty of this crime? Speak! So, very well. The next time, every man and woman in this town will be deported for hard labor in the Reich. This time, we will proceed with the executions. Silence! Sergeant, the first prisoner.
3: At this point in my report, may I explain that the 50 women to be executed had been picked at random by squads sent through the town a few hours before. I personally knew none of them, but I personally counted them as they entered the place of imprisonment, and I personally posted the guard. That I know.
4: The first prisoner, bind her hands up to the platform. Noose around her neck. So, tighten the rope. Place her on the trap door. So, the prisoner will lift her head. Lift your head. Look at me.
3: At this point in the report, may I describe the prisoner? Sex, female. Age, indeterminate. Clothes, indeterminate. She lifted her face as ordered. Then a strange thing happened. She smiled. Yes, smiled.
4: You smile? Why do you smile? Very well, the trap door. Hang her.
5: Herr Captain.
4: Well, her neck is broken. Do not cut her down yet. People of the town of Renoir, the first of your women hangs here. The first evidence that to harm a soldier of the Holy Reich means death. Certain death. Remove the body. Bring out the next prisoner.
3: At this point in my report, may I explain my plan? To hang was not enough. No. These Frenchmen and their women and their children must learn their lesson in a way they would never forget. One by one, the women would be brought out. One by one, they would stand on the platform. One by one, the rope around the neck, the trap door, the body twisting and turning in death. Coming through that door, climbing then to the scaffold, and dying. 50 of them, and it would take hours. And these Frenchmen and these French women and their children would never forget this lesson.
4: Bring her here over the trap door. Rope around her neck. No, no, do not bind this one. It is better that they out there see her dance at the end of the rope. The other died too quickly. Ready?
5: Yes, Captain.
4: The prisoner will lift her face. Lift your face. Your face. You are related to the one who just died. Answer me.
2: Very well.
4: People of Renoir, you see before you the second of you who is to die for the crime against the Reich. This one, I can see, is related to the first. A sister, perhaps. It will not save her. The crime must be avenged. You laugh. Hang her.
5: Herr Captain, her neck is broken.
6: Broken? So small a woman? Why should... Sergeant, they drop too far. Shorten the rope. Let them struggle before they die. The next prisoner.
3: At this point in my report, may I state that all day it had been threatening rain. In spite of that fact, I had not felt it good psychology to postpone the executions. At this point, the time was 4:30, and the sky was getting quite dark, but I was determined to complete the executions. By the time the next woman stood on the scaffold, it was very dark.
4: People of Renoir, the third criminal to die for the crime against the Reich. The crime must be avenged. You laugh too? Why? You're going to die? Why do you laugh?
7: You will know.
4: Hang her.
3: At this point in my report, I will state that this woman did not die easily. I could tell that from the faces of the people and the animal cries that came to their lips as they watched this woman of theirs flinging about at the end of the rope. I was quite pleased.
4: Silence, silence! Well, people of Renoir, she thought she would not die. You see, she is dead. There is no escape from the vengeance of the Reich. Bring up the next one. Stop that drum. Yes, people of Renoir, there is no escape from the power of the Third Reich. Today over all Europe, tomorrow over all the world. What power is there to stop us? All right, bring the prisoner up here, quickly.
3: At this point in my report, may I say it was darker than before. The clouds. There was a feeling of an electrical storm in the air.
4: Hurry her up, there, hurry her up. Sergeant, turn on the floodlights. Let no one move. Shoot down anyone who tries to leave the square. Do not think the storm will make any difference. Here you are, and here all of you will stay until the last one of your criminals is hanged. All right, soldier, do not stand there. The noose, put it around her neck.
8: No!
4: Soldier, are you out of your mind? Why do you stand there? What is it?
8: Look at her. Look at her.
3: At this point in my report, I wish to state that I am not sure if I am in my right mind completely now. But at the time I am speaking of, I knew exactly what I was hearing and seeing.
8: Captain, look at her. I tell you, look at her.
3: You?
7: I.
3: Sergeant.
4: Sergeant.
5: Yes, Captain.
4: The bodies, are they down there?
5: Yes, Captain.
4: How many? Answer me, how many?
5: Three.
4: Three?
5: Three.
4: So, you, woman. You think you'll make jokes with me? You are of the same family. Yes, that is it. You are of the same... Hang her.
3: At this point in my report, I will state only that I immediately ordered the next prisoner up to the scaffold. The fifth prisoner.
8: Captain, this one, the same?
4: You crazy fool, how can that be? Here, the searchlight, here.
3: No. You are not... How can that be?
4: Sergeant, how many now? The truth, tell me the truth.
5: Four, Captain.
4: The truth, I order you.
5: Four bodies, I swear it, Captain.
4: And their faces. Look at their faces. Answer me, their faces.
5: All the same, Captain. The same.
9: Ladies and gentlemen, let's take a moment now to look around to reassure ourselves that we are where we are in the free America of today, where thousands of people are able to say,
10: man, oh man, am I going good, making more money than I ever did. Sure, taxes are tough, and I'm putting my 10% in war bonds, but even so, I've got plenty left to spend for fun.
9: To spend for fun? You think our fighting men in Africa are having fun? Was it fun for our boys at Guadalcanal fighting off the Japs from foxholes? Being shot down in flames over Berlin, is that fun?
10: Why, no, but like I said, I'm putting my 10% in war bonds.
9: This is no 10% war, my friend. Our servicemen are fighting at 100%. And that's exactly why the news from Africa is good. Why we won at Guadalcanal. Why we're moving toward the offensive on other fronts. Do you want more American victories? Do you want our men to march into Berlin at the earliest possible moment?
10: Why, yes, of course.
9: Then back them up as they are fighting for us. 100%. Put that money you've got for fun into more war bonds. War is expensive, and if we hold back here on the home front, we'll needlessly prolong the war, thus throwing away thousands of American lives. Are dollars for fun more precious than the lives of American fighting men, of your fighting man? You know they're not. And remember, friends, the quicker the victory, the fewer lives lost. And if we want victory sooner, every American of us must do more. So go to your nearest bank or post office, wherever war bonds are sold in your town, and put every cent you don't really need into bonds. Do it for your own sake and for the sake of our fighting men. They give their lives. We must lend our money.

0: this point in my report, I say only that it began to rain. A terrible rain. And we stood there in the rain. The people all round the scaffold, my soldiers, and on the platform, the hangman and I, and the woman. All the same.
1: You hang for vengeance, don't you, Nazi? One German soldier shot at by a French woman who had the blessed right to kill him. And you think you will have the vengeance with 50?
0: Laugh. It's always the same.
1: Shall I tell you about vengeance, Captain? You Germans think you know all about it. But let me tell you of the real vengeance.
0: At this point in my report, I will tell you of my thoughts. These women, the same, was not possible. I left the scaffold and went below to where the bodies lay. My flashlight, I looked. Broken necks. The faces, quite the same. Shut off the light, I climbed back to the scaffold. I was not disturbed, because now I understood. The families of these French were large, and all these were sisters. Five sisters. Yes, trying to frighten me. Well, that was ended with their broken necks. I ordered out the next woman for her execution. People of Renoir, there will be no further demonstrations of any sort. You will stand there in the rain until all your women criminals are dead. Five sisters have died. And I am certain that is the end of that family. And who is this frightened one with her hands in front of her face? All right, keep them there. Corporal, get the new noose around her neck. Hang her quickly. What? A face. Another one. Oh, you French, such families. Worthy of we Germans. But we have men, and you give birth to useless women. Six women, and all of them born to be hanged.
1: Shall I tell you about vengeance, Nazi?
0: What?
1: You Germans think you know all about it. But let me tell you of the real vengeance.
2: Captain, the other one said those words.
0: Shut your mouth. You, woman, how do you know the words your sister said?
1: I said them.
0: How could you?
1: You think you know about vengeance, you Germans. Well, you don't. Vengeance, too, has to be based on truth. And what is your vengeance? You began a war once and lost it. To whom did you lose it? To these little people? To that little rabbi whose back you broke in a concentration camp? To that little child who suffocated under her mother's body in Poland?
0: Hang her! At this point in my report, I state only that I made sure this one hanged until she was dead. And then I waited a little while before I ordered the next one out. The rain was very heavy. All the people stood there in the square below the scaffold, heads bowed to the rain. And in the light of the searchlights, they and the soldiers guarding them were like living dead, standing there unburied.
2: Captain, this one, she is the same.
0: What? Maya, bring her up here.
2: No, you hanged her and she's not dead. Not dead? Who is she? Run for your lives. Run. Run.
0: Bring her up here. She is not the same. She can't be the same one. Turn the searchlights on.
2: The same one? Run!
0: Stand where you are. Then open fire. Shoot them down. Sergeant, Corporal, where are you running? Stand, soldiers. Do not run. I order you. The lights. Why did you turn off the searchlights? Turn them on. I order you to turn them on.
3: My soldiers. Gone.
1: Are you frightened, Captain? Put the rope around my neck.
3: You are not sane. I saw you hang.
1: Put the noose around my neck.
3: The bodies, I can see them down there.
1: Hang me. Ooh. You want your vengeance. 50 times the rope must stretch. 50 bodies piled like cordwood. And you call that vengeance? Shall I tell you of vengeance, Nazi? Vengeance of the people of the murdered republics. What was their crime? They wanted freedom from poverty. And your battleships stood off their shores and your airplanes filled their skies and gave them blood to drink. Their own. The vengeance of the people of Poland. What was their crime? They wanted to live, just to live. So the treads of your tanks ground them into the dirt and then your bombs lifted them out of the dirt. The vengeance of the people of Belgium, whose crime was that they were weary of a battle they did not quite understand because you had given them confusion. And so you stripped them of human dignity and made them slaves to live on bloody knees before the masters of your Reich. The vengeance of Holland. Oh, that will be a horrible vengeance, Nazi. For their crime was the crime of being men, of standing up and saying, this is our land and this is our freedom. Dare take them from us. So you swept over them. And when they could no longer fight, you took your vengeance by the murder of 40,000 of them. And the vengeance of Great Britain. Oh, that will be a terrible vengeance, Nazi. It will be a vengeance that will...
3: I will hang you. Rope around your neck. Now, talk.
0: At this point in my report, I swear by the grave of my mother I tell the truth. I hanged this woman with my own hands. I made sure that she was dead. And then I reached down and cut the rope, and I heard the body fall below in the dark. But when I got up off my knees and stood up on the scaffold again, another woman was there. And it was she.
1: The vengeance of Norway. Theirs, too, was the crime of free men content to live on their own land. And you put a swastika over their crosses and murdered their sons and starved their children. And the vengeance of the Balkans. So many vengeances, Nazi. Did you ever think of them? You with your little vengeances against the helpless, the women, the children. Did you ever think of this moving mountain of great vengeance that is sweeping toward you? The vengeance of the Russians, whose crime was that they wanted their own freedom, their own way, and who saw the hard work of 20 years ground under your panzers and your Stukas. Oh, Nazi, theirs will be a terrible vengeance. Theirs will be...
0: And then there was another one. Another, but the same.
1: And the vengeance of the Americans. Their crime, that they were strong and they didn't like you and they laughed at you. And then their laughter turned to anger and you were afraid of their anger, so you lifted another one's hand and gave them the treachery of a knife thrust in the back. And you drowned their men in the seas and you...
0: I can report only what I saw. The trapdoor fell. She too was gone. The rope twisting and turning. And I was alone on the scaffold. Alone. I was alone. Yes, the rope twisting and turning. And I was alone. And then, who shall I swear this on? What do I believe in to swear this on? I heard footsteps coming up the steps to the scaffold. And I ran to the edge. And I looked. The lightning flashes were quick, one after the other. And by them I saw that I had hanged 8. And there were 42 left. And now they were coming up the stairs, these 42. One after the other. One after the other, in a line that reached back across the square. Coming to me. Who are you? What do you want? I report this. They came on the platform, one after the other, one after the other. The scaffold moved under the weight of them. And then the lightning came again. And I saw all of them. She.
1: Poland, Belgium, Holland, Norway, Greece, Yugoslavia, Russia, Britain, America. I tell you, Nazi, no matter what the clever ones try to do at the peace tables, the people will not forget their vengeance. They will not forget their dead children and their dead wives and their dead sons and their dead mothers and their dead sisters and their dead lovers and their dead hopes and their dead wasted years. They will not stop at the borders of your Germany this time. They will march into it. Into your Germany, the people. And their vengeance will be on every one of you who traded the cross for the swastika and the great God of humanity for the little man who thought he was God.
0: Who are you? I report only this one last thing. As I ask the words, who are you, suddenly, it was no longer all these women speaking with one mouth, but in the rain and the lightning, I saw them moving together, and all of them began to become one woman, a terrible thing that grew and grew into the air. I lifted my face to see. The lightning crashed about the top of her, and it was still that woman, towering higher and higher into the air. And when she spoke, her voice was the thunder.
1: Listen to me, Nazi. When that vengeance comes, you shall not hide behind your little man. For his crimes are his crimes, and your crimes are yours. And each must pay for his crimes.
0: Who are you?
1: For the good people of this world will not die this time in vain. This time the vengeance will be their vengeance, and the everlasting peace their peace.
0: Who are you? I report, I ask that, and suddenly I was lifted in the air. There was thunder and lightning around me too, and up where I was, her voice was a whisper.
1: I am a French woman who stayed away from my own land too long. So long that some of my countrymen had forgotten that even the memory of me lives only where men fight for me.
0: Who are you? I close my report. This Frenchwoman told me her name, and she told me a place. Through the thunder crash, I heard her. And then the lightning struck, and I was falling through the air. And when I awoke, it was morning, and she was not there. And the scaffold was burned to the ground, and there were no bodies, and the village square was empty. This is the end of my report.
4: Can you imagine such a report, mein Führer? A woman who grows into the sky. Now, of course, the man will be shot. Wait a minute. There seems to be an addition to the report. It says, note, the French woman said she could be found at latitude 41 degrees north and at longitude 74 degrees west. Investigation indicates this is a place in the western hemisphere known as Bedloe's Island. Further investigation indicates that there is only one French woman on this island. She is called the Statue of Liberty?
5: I see what you mean, Mr. Obler. The Nazis can kill people, but they can never kill the spirit of victory.
6: Yes, we've seen that proved over and over again in this war. We know how men, women, and children in France and Holland and Norway and every other country that's come under the Nazi heel are fighting back in every way possible. But we know equally well that the will to win is not enough. You can't fight the Japs or the Nazis with courage alone. The only way to fight these murderers effectively is in the language of bombs and bullets. Now, we in the home front who sleep in our comfortable beds and eat good meals in spite of shortages, we're being asked only to send our money to back up those who are fighting for our freedom. Now, if a Nazi isn't outside your door waiting to take you off to a concentration camp because you pray to your God on Sunday, or if a Jap isn't waiting with an executioner's sword stained with the blood of an American aviator to cut off your head, it's only because all over the world, men and women of courage are fighting your battle. So the next time you take out a dollar and think, oh, what can I buy now? Think again. Is there anything I want more than I want a world of peace and justice and security of loved ones back home again? And then do what your heart and mind tell you must do. Put every dollar and dime you don't need for actual necessities into this fight by putting them into war bonds and stamps. This may be our last chance to buy the right to live as free men.
5: Thank you, Mr. Obler. Friends, the makers of ironized yeast have been very happy to dedicate tonight's program to our government's second war loan drive. And now, Mr. Obler, can you tell us a little about next week's story?
6: Well, before I do that, I'd like to personally thank the ironized yeast folks for giving me the opportunity of presenting this play to you tonight. A word of thanks, too, to Edgar Barrier and Mercedes McCambridge, and to Hans Conried and Lou Merrill. As to next week, well, if you've ever wished on a star, listen in. For the play has the provocative title of The Heavenly Jeep. To you lovers of the off the beat, a cordial invitation to be with us when the Heavenly Jeep takes off.
5: Yes, tune in next Tuesday again for Arch Obler's eerie story, The Heavenly Jeep. And if you need more vitamin B1 and iron, be sure to try ironized yeast. But remember, there's only one ironized yeast. You'll know it instantly by the yellow and orange package and by the big letters IY on the container and on each tablet.

0: Down south, it's white shoe season, and even up north, you're beginning to see white shoes around town. And because of shoe rationing, lots of folks are giving their white shoes the best of care with Energene Shoe White. Energene Shoe White is made with the whitest pigment obtainable. It spreads over shoes easily and dries evenly with a real white, never a dingy off-white. So, to keep white shoes looking better longer, buy Energene Shoe White. This is the Columbia Broadcasting System.
1: 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Petri Wine brings you... Basil Rathbone and Nigel Bruce in the new adventures of Sherlock Holmes. 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No wonder. 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It's a calendar for 1945 and 46. It's in full color, and it tells you all you have to know about cooking with Petri wine. Write to Petri Wine, P-E-T-R-I, Petri Wine, San Francisco 26, California. 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

0: And now let's drop in on our good friend, Dr. Watson. Good evening, Doctor.
1: Good evening, Mr. Foreman.
0: Where are the puppies tonight?
1: Well, I found them playing with a dead seagull, so they've been sent up to bed in disgrace.
0: You certainly look comfortable yourself, Doctor. What's that small blue book you're reading, the latest bestseller?
1: No, indeed not. This book was never a bestseller, my boy. It's entitled Practical Handbook of Bee Culture, with some observations on the segregation of the queen.
0: Quite a catchy title. Who's the author?
1: Fellow by the name of Sherlock Holmes. He was engaged in writing it when the adventure I'm going to tell you about took place.
0: Well, you told us last week, Doctor, that a pair of canaries played an important part in the story.
1: That's quite right, Mr. Foreman. It was in the summer of 1908, I remember, and I'd persuaded Holmes to leave his Sussex bee farm for a few weeks and to join me in a holiday at the little fishing village of Kingsgate in Kent. We were staying at a charming little inn called the Fisherman's Arms, and for the first few days, our holiday was a delightful one. And then,
0: I suppose, Doctor, strange things began to happen.
1: They did indeed, Mr. Foreman, they did indeed. Very strange things. One afternoon, we just finished a late tea, I remember, and were sitting outside on the lawn sunning ourselves and enjoying our pipe. Holmes lay back with his long, thin fingers clasped behind his head, gazing thoughtfully at the multicolored fishing boat bobbing at anchor in the harbor. After a moment or two, he spoke to me.
2: Watson, you're a splendid companion. I can't think of anyone else who would let me smoke my pipe in silence for half an hour without asking me what I'm thinking about.
1: That's not very surprising, Holmes, after all the years that we've been together.
2: Well, nevertheless, the gift is a rare one, old chap, and I appreciate it.
1: Oh, thank you, Orvalo. By the way, since the half hour's up, what have you been thinking about?
2: A lack of enterprise of a modern criminal. Audacity and romance seem to have passed forever from the criminal world. Read this note I received this morning, old fellow. See for yourself how low I have sunk.
1: All right, so look. Mr. Holmes, I am staying in the same inn as yourself, and as I have had a very frightening experience, I thought perhaps you would help me. Please do. It's signed Mary Victor.
2: An exciting document, isn't it? Written on lavender notepaper, reeking of perfume, and the handwriting is obviously that of an adolescent girl.
1: You haven't bothered to answer it, of course.
2: Oh, yes, I have. I sent a message back by our good landlord that I would be glad to see her.
1: Why, Holmes? You came down here to complete your handbook on bee farming.
2: Oh, confound it. Those two wretched canaries are getting their sunbath on the windowsill above us.
1: Oh, I think it's rather jolly to hear the fellows chirping away up there.
2: Oh, I find the sound most distracting. Let's go inside.
1: You know, Holmes, those birds are owned by a charming couple, a Mr. and Mrs. Wainwright. I was chatting with them on the stairs this morning.
2: I'm afraid their charm will escape me as long as their pets continue to treat in that irritating manner. You've spoken of the peace and quiet of the country inn, Watson, and yet I find that... Come in. Ah, Miss Mary Victor, I presume.
3: Yes, Mr. Holmes.
2: Please come in and close the door, won't you? Thank you. This is my old friend, Dr. Watson. You may speak quite freely in front of him.
1: How do you do, Victor?
3: How do you do, Doctor?
2: Now, sit down, young lady, and tell me what's troubling you.
3: Mr. Holmes, I came down here from London to get away from someone, but I've been followed. I've been afraid to leave the inn until last night. I felt I couldn't stand being cooped up any longer, so I went for a walk on the seashore. Someone followed me, Mr. Holmes. I ran back here as fast as I could, but now he knows where I live, and I'm frightened. Please help me.
2: My dear Miss Victor, I'm afraid you must be much more specific before I can help you. Who has followed you down here, and why are you afraid of him?
3: I'll tell you the whole story. It'll sound strange to you, but I swear it's... Oh, there's again down by the gate. I'm going to my room.
1: Now. Don't you be right, Miss Victor. I'm sure we'll be... Oh, extraordinary thing.
2: I don't see anyone outside who might frighten her. There are two or three fishermen loitering about. Wait a minute. Here's a young fellow walking up the path. Come on, Watson. Out through the French windows again.
1: Oh, gracious me. Here we go again.
2: I think we'll take the liberty of accosting him. Excuse me, sir.
4: Yes?
2: Are you looking for Miss Mary Victor?
4: Is she young and pretty?
1: Yes, sir. She is. Extremely so.
4: Then I'm looking for her. Where can I find her?
2: I can see you're being facetious, sir.
4: Well, there's no harm in that, is there? By the way, who are you, gentlemen, may I ask?
2: My name is Holmes, and this is my friend, Dr. Watson.
4: I'm Basil Carter. You're not Sherlock Holmes, are you?
2: That is my name.
4: I thought you seemed familiar. I know your brother, Mycroft.
2: Oh, indeed. Then I presume you're connected with the Foreign Office.
4: Yes, I'm in the consular service.
1: Are you staying at the inn, young man?
4: For a few days. It's funny that I should run into the great Sherlock Holmes.
2: May I ask?
4: I was planning a murder.
2: Oh, really?
4: But with you gentlemen here, I see that I shall have to be very discreet.
2: Who is your intended victim, may I inquire?
4: There are two of them. The two canaries in the room next to mine.
1: Canaries. For a moment, I thought that you were really serious.
4: But I am serious. The wretched creatures have been driving me mad.
2: Yes, I quite sympathize with you, sir. I've been thinking of committing a slight case of mayhem on them myself.
4: We can take one apiece, Mr. Holmes. Well, I'm glad to have met you both. I'll probably see you again. Goodbye.
1: Goodbye, sir. Goodbye. I don't like that fellow, Holmes. If you ask me, he's the man who's been frightening the poor girl that came to us. A peculiar look on his face. When you asked me, he was looking for Mary Victor.
2: Well, there's only one person who can settle the question, and that's the young lady herself. Come on, old fellow. Let's go back indoors.
1: Here comes Wainwright, the owner of Canaries. Good evening, Mr. Wainwright.
5: Good evening, gentlemen.
1: This is my friend, Mr. Sherlock Holmes.
5: I'm honored to meet you, sir.
2: How do you do, Mr. Wainwright?
5: Beautiful evening, isn't it? I just took a stroll down to the store to get some more birdseed. By the way, Mr. Holmes, I hope our canaries don't bother you. Little fellows are such a comfort to my wife and me.
2: Oh, no, not at all, sir. I find that chirruping very soothing.
5: Oh, I'm so glad. Good night, gentlemen.
1: Good night, sir.
2: Good night, Mr. Wilson.
5: Not Wilson, Mr. Holmes. Wainwright.
2: Oh, I beg your pardon. I'm so sorry. I thought you said Wilson.
5: Good night.
1: Not like you to mix up names, Holmes.
2: I didn't mix them up, old fellow. I never forget a face. Mr. Wainwright is in reality Wilson, the notorious canary trainer whom I had the pleasure of sending to prison for a 7-year stretch in 95. Some years later, he made one of the most spectacular escapes from prison in the history of crime, and has since managed to evade all efforts to recapture him.
1: Great Scott, he seems such a sweet old fellow.
2: Well, possibly he's reformed, but I doubt it. Our stage is set for an intriguing problem, old chap, and our cast is an interesting one. A frightened young girl, a diplomat of uncertain integrity, and a noted criminal. Watson, I have a feeling that once again the game's afoot.

0: Holmes, why are we strolling along the pier instead of staying at the inn? I thought you said that you were expecting trouble.
1: I am, old chap, and I'm sure it will find us out.
0: You know, Holmes, I'm still completely mystified by the behavior of that girl, Mary Victor. I knocked at her door last evening, again this morning. I couldn't get any answer.
1: And the landlord told me that she was not seen at dinner last night, nor at breakfast this morning, and yet her room has not been vacated. Curious.
0: Hello, there's the village constable, sunning himself at the end of the pier. Yeah.
1: Good morning, Sergeant Blake.
2: Mr. Holmes, Dr. Watson. How are you, gentlemen?
0: Yes, thank you, Sergeant, and very appreciative of the weather that you've provided for us.
2: Oh, think nothing of it, sir. We always arrange that for our really distinguished visitors.
0: Oh.
2: By the way, Mr. Holmes, I was reading one of your friend's stories about you last night. The one called The Adventure of Mysteria Lodge.
0: That was, Wisteria Lodge, you foolish fellow.
2: Well, maybe it was. Anyway, I was reading it aloud to me old woman. And if you don't mind my saying so, Mr. Holmes, we both thought you made a bad mistake.
1: Oh, really?
2: Though, of course, you come out all right in the end.
1: Oh, dear me, Sergeant, I stand reproved.
0: Excuse me, Sergeant. Holmes, look. Look at that figure standing by itself right at the end of the pier.
1: Our friend Wilson, the canary trainer.
0: He's got a revolver.
2: Here, we don't want any of these going on in Kingsgate.
1: Come on.
2: Here, you. What are you doing waving that revolver about?
3: Keep back, the three of you.
2: I'm the law here. Don't tell me what to do.
3: Keep back, I say. I'm not afraid to fire.
1: Don't do as he says, Sergeant. You don't want to trifle with. Just exactly what are you up to, Wilson?
3: You've caught up with me once again, Sherlock Holmes. But this time you're not going to send me back to a prison again. And maybe the gallows. If I can't escape you, then I'll take my own way out with this revolver.
1: Wilson, what in thunder are you talking about?
3: The murder at the inn last night. I did it.
0: Murder?
3: I'm confessing in front of the three of you. Oh, you leave my wife alone. She didn't know anything about it. Now, I hope you're satisfied, Mr. Sherlock Holmes.
0: He's pointing the revolver at his head.
1: Wilson, you fool, stop it.
2: Strike me pink. He done it. Over the pier and into the sea.
1: Get help, Sergeant. It's possible he isn't dead.
2: Right, sir.
1: Come on, Watson.
0: Going back to the inn, I suppose.
1: Of course we are. We've just heard a murder confession, but we don't know who has been murdered.

0: Holmes. Holmes, what was the telegram that you sent off just now?
1: A message to my brother, Mycroft. The innkeeper informed me that Basil Carter, the young diplomat we met yesterday, came in rather hurriedly in the early hours of this morning. Come on, let's go upstairs.
0: Well, we'll have to break the news to Miss Wainwright, I suppose.
1: Before we do that, I think we'll see if Miss Victor's in her room. Which one is it?
0: Here, top of the stairs.
1: We'll take the liberty of looking in. Miss Victor has been seen since last night. Unlocked.
0: Lord, what a mess. Those strewn all over the place, open suitcases.
1: Yes, it looks as if the young lady had been planning an immediate departure.
0: Where can she be? I haven't seen her since last night.
2: Oh, I beg your pardon, gentlemen. I thought I heard Mary Victor come in. I'm Mrs. Wainwright.
0: Mrs. Wainwright, I'm afraid we have some rather bad news for you.
1: Your husband shot himself a quarter of an hour ago at the end of the pier, and his body fell into the sea.
2: Is he dead?
1: We must presume so, madam. I left the police sergeant there searching for him. Sergeant Blake should be back here any moment now.
2: So he did it. After all.
0: You don't seem very surprised, madam.
2: He threatened to do it.
1: Mrs. Wainwright, before your husband shot himself, he confessed to committing a murder in this inn last night.
2: A murder? Whose murder?
0: At the moment, we're not quite sure.
2: Oh, he must have been out of his mind.
1: Mrs. Wainwright, I'm afraid I must ask you some rather painful questions. Are you aware that your husband was a criminal, that he served a prison sentence under the name of Wilson?
2: Yes, I knew that. He told me when we were married 2 years ago. But he said that he'd gone straight ever since he'd come out of prison. That's why he changed his name. He was trying to make a fresh start.
0: You know no reason for his planning to kill anyone at this inn?
2: None. And unless you find someone murdered, I wouldn't give too much thought to it.

0: hooked up into the
1: Mr.
0: sea.
1: Mr.
0: Elm.
1: Mr. Elm.
2: I'm up here, Sergeant. Ah, did you find him?
1: Yes, Mr. Elm. We fished him out right away. Dead as a doorknob. Shot himself through the head, he did.
3: Well, that disposes of your last theory, Holmes.
4: Did you find the revolver, Sergeant?
1: Yes, ma'am. Got it right here with me. One bullet missing. Have you found out if anyone here has been murdered, Mr. Holmes?
2: I found out very little as yet. Wait a moment. Listen.
3: I don't hear anything.
2: Exactly. You hear nothing. Yet we're within a few feet of the Wainwright's room.
4: What do you mean, Mr. Holmes?
2: I mean that, there is one sound we should be hearing very clearly at the moment. Why didn't I think of it before? The sound of your canaries chirping. You've heard little else for days. Come on, Watson.
4: Where are you going?
2: To your room, madam. I'm afraid I must dispense with asking your permission.
4: You're already in my room. It seems a little late even to mention the subject.
3: Here's the birdcage. The windowsill. Oh, there's the gun.
2: No, old chap. If you look more closely, you'll see them on the bottom of the cage.
3: Let me open this door and get one of them out. Oh, Joe Holmes. They're dead.
2: And yet when we entered the inn a few minutes ago, they were still chirping.
3: But who on earth would want to kill a couple of birds?
2: That, my dear fellow, is one of the things we have to find out. So far, I must admit I'm puzzled. We have a self-confessed murderer, and the nearest thing we can find to a corpse is a pair of dead canaries.
5: We'll bring you the rest of Dr. Watson's story in just a second. A second I'll take, if you don't mind, to ask you if you've ever had a glass of Petri California Sherry. Because if you haven't, boy, you want to remedy that situation pronto. Try that Petri Sherry before dinner some evening. Look at its clear amber color. Smell the fragrance of those luscious grapes. And get a sample of that Petri flavor. Mm-mm. That Petri Sherry can turn the usual before dinner lull into a main event. And say, if you like your sherry dry, as I do, wait till you taste Petri Pale Dry Sherry. Is that ever good? But after all, when it's a Petri wine, it's always a good one.

0: And now, back to tonight's new Sherlock Holmes adventure. Strange events are taking place in the Kentish fishing village of Kingsgate. A self-confessed murderer has committed suicide, but his victim cannot be found. As we rejoin our story, the great detective and his old friend Dr. Watson are once again examining the room of Mary Victor, one of the missing guests.
1: You know, Holmes, the murder that Wilson confessed to before he committed suicide might be the killing of those two canaries.
2: I think not, old chap. Wilson obviously loved the creatures and kept them in spite of the fact that they were dangerously apt to identify him with his criminal past. Uh-huh. Interesting. Very interesting.
1: Huh? What do you find?
2: This note lying on Miss Victor's dressing table. Yeah.
1: Let's have a look. You think you can hide from me, Mary, but you can't. Wherever I go, I shall follow you. So why not get wise to yourself and stop running away? Sounds as if the poor girl was in danger, all right.
2: Possibly, but the writer of that note was certainly obliging. Though the letter is unsigned, he at least gives us a clue to his identity.
1: Oh, what do?
2: The phrase, get wise to yourself, is very un-English. It's American. Come on, old chap.
1: Well, where are we going now?
2: The envelope to this letter has the Kingsgate postmark on it. I should be surprised if that fount of all knowledge, the village postmistress, can't help us find an American visitor.
3: Yes, I know the young man you must be looking for, gentlemen. His name's Walter C. Bunker. He's been in here to send telegrams, and his accent's so strong you could cut it with a knife. Just like one of the Red Indian fellows you read about, you know.
2: Can you tell me where he lives, madam?
3: Well, there again, sir. He's been rooming at Mrs. Bell's house. 15 Laburnum Grove, down behind the gas.
2: 15 Laburnum Grove, Mrs. Bell. Thank you. Thank you very much. I'm very much obliged to you. You, Mrs. Bell?
4: Yes, sir. What can I do for you, gentlemen?
1: Well, we understand that Mr. Walter Bunker has been staying with you, madam.
4: That he has. A nice young American.

0: gentleman.
1: Is he at home, may I ask?
0: No, sir. And I'm worried about him. This morning, when he goes out, he asks me what the nearest cemetery is.
2: Cemetery? Gracious me. Huh?
0: I tell him, and then he gives a queer kind of laugh. I'm not sure I'll see you anymore, he says. And then he walks off, and I haven't seen him since. I tell you, I'm worried about him, gentlemen.
3: And where is the nearest cemetery, Mrs. Bell, the one you directed him to?
0: About 3 miles from here.
3: Mm-hmm.
0: Just this side of Branson Wood.
3: Thank you, madam. Come on, Watson. Cemetery seems deserted.
4: Shh, shh.
3: It's clearly come from the church.
2: Oh, Lord, it's a funeral.
3: Or a wedding. Come on.
2: By Jove, it is a wedding, Holmes.
3: I'm afraid we're on the false trail, but we'd better make sure.
2: Shh.
5: Quiet, gentlemen, please. The ceremony is just ending.
3: Just one question. Can you tell me the names of the couple just been married?
5: Miss Mary Victor from the inn, and a young American by the name of Bunker.
3: Thank you. Yes, we have been following a false trail, confound it. The frightened young lady was merely frightened by her persistent American fiancé.
2: Threatening letter that he sent her.
3: Ambiguously worded, when you come to think of it. Anyway, we can cease to worry about Miss Victor. She is now Mrs. Bunker. I think we can assume that she's out of all danger.
2: We've got to start all over again.
3: Oh, no, no, my dear fellow. The field is narrowing. We'll head back to the inn now, and I have a feeling that we're on the last lap of our strange adventure.

0: Yes, here's another suspect eliminated. This telegram is from my brother Mycroft. I telegraphed him earlier on today to check on the movements of Basil Carter, the young man who left the inn so mysteriously in the early hours of this morning. His answer informs me that the gentleman in question was recalled to the Foreign Office suddenly and arrived quite safely a few hours ago.
1: Well, now I'm completely puzzled.
0: And I, old fellow, at last see daylight.
2: Wish I did, Mr. Holmes.
0: Sergeant, go upstairs and get that man's widow and bring her to my room, please. And then I think I can give you the solution to this problem.

0: What do you want with me, Mr. Holmes?
1: Madam, you and Sergeant Blake make yourself comfortable. Now, in the first place, the murder occurred this morning and not last night.
0: I know what you're hinting at. The canaries. I admit I killed them. But you can't do anything to me for that.
1: Why did you kill those birds?
0: I hated them as much as my husband loved them. And when I knew he was dead, their singing drove me mad. And so I killed them.
2: But they must have been already dead when we told you of your husband's suicide.
1: True, Watson, but the lady was fully aware that her husband was dead when we informed her of the fact. You see, she murdered him.
0: You're talking rubbish.
3: Yes, Mr. Holmes. How could she have murdered him? We saw him shoot himself before our eyes.
1: Because when Wilson raised that revolver to his head, he was convinced that it contained blank cartridges. Unfortunately for him, his wife had deliberately replaced the blanks with live cartridges.
2: But great heavens, why? How?
1: Let me reconstruct the case for you. Wilson, with the connivance of his wife here, had contrived a disappearance plot. He knew that I had spotted his real identity, and so he planned this rather dramatic exit. Confessed to a non-existent murder, and then, well, had his plan materialized, he was to shoot himself with a blank. All from the pier, an apparent suicide.
2: What a fantastic scheme, but how did he plan to get away?
1: Well, he would have swum under the water, safe distance, and so made his escape.
2: Oh, his plan couldn't work possibly.
1: Oh, probably not, probably not. But at least it was ingenious. He would have destroyed his true identity and have had his revenge on me by making me search for a murder that had never been committed. Unfortunately for him, his wife was his accomplice and saw in the scheme an excellent way of killing her husband.
0: You think you're so very clever, Mr. Holmes, but if it were true, how could you prove it?
1: Observe this revolver, Mrs. Wilson. It's the one your husband shot himself with.
0: What can you prove from that?
1: Ever hear of fingerprint tests?
0: I've heard of them. But that revolver's been underwater.
1: True, quite true. But thanks to the research of my excellent friend, Dr. John Thorndike, an infallible test has been discovered for recording fingerprints even after immersion in seawater.
0: What?
1: I applied the test to the prints on the revolver and the bullets and compared them with some that we found on the water glass in your room. They are the same, Mrs. Wilson. Now, does a man let his wife load his suicide weapon? Sergeant Blake, I think it's obvious that the time has come for you to take over the case.
0: All right. All right, so I did change the bullets. I hated him. I'm glad he's dead. And what's more, I'd do it again.

0: Mr. Holmes.
1: Yes, Sergeant Blake?
0: Well, now that I've taken Mrs. Wilson to the station, booked her on a murder charge, I wonder if you'd mind answering a question.
1: Which one?
0: This fingerprint test. I'd like to know about that. I never heard of being able to take prints after a revolver has been handled two or three times and soaked in salt water.
2: Yes, Holmes, and I'd like to know, when you performed the test and took the prints off the glass in her room, I thought that I was with you all the time.
1: You were, my dear fellow.
2: Well, then...
1: I can give you the answer in one word. Bluff.
2: What?
1: There is no such test, my dear Watson. It would be almost impossible to extract clear prints after so much handling, and totally impossible after submersion. Fortunately for us, though, Mrs. Wilson was gullible enough to believe me and give me a confession.
2: And there's no such person as Dr. John Thorndyke?
1: Oh, yes, yes, indeed there is. A great success last year in the case of the Red Monarch.
2: You didn't tell me about that case, Holmes?
1: No, I didn't. It was deliberate, old chap. With your taste for writing sensational stories, I was afraid you might publish the affair.
2: Oh? Would it have mattered if I had?
1: Oh, yes, it would. You would have given away, professional secrets? You would have provided the public, and in particular the criminal public, with a complete education on fingerprints. And when that happens, my dear Watson, we shall have no tricks left. That will be a sad day for detectives.

0: Tonight's Sherlock Holmes adventure is written by Dennis Green and Anthony Boucher and is based on an incident in the Sir Arthur Conan Doyle story, The Adventure of Wisteria Lodge. Mr. Rathbone appears through the courtesy of Metro-Goldwyn-Mayer, and Mr. Bruce, the courtesy of Universal Pictures, where they are now starring in the Sherlock Holmes series. The Petri Wine Company of San Francisco, California, invites you to tune in again next week, same time, same station. This is Bill Foreman saying goodnight for the Petri family. Sherlock Holmes comes to you from our Hollywood studios. 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

0: this hour from Town Hall. I'm John Scott.
1: Special hello, Dan, and hello, Ohio.
0: President Trump on the road from Ohio. He's speaking at a rally tonight at a school. The president noting has success in the Buckeye State and is counting on continued support.
1: And as you know, I won the state all three times, and we got the highest vote total in the history of Ohio, the highest number of votes all three times. And with your vote, just 31 days from now, Ohio is going to defeat the radical left Democrats once again.
0: Tonight, the president expected a ringing endorsement to the incumbent Republican Senator John Huston. News for farmers and truckers, the White House announcing Europe will release diesel reserves. More from correspondent Rich Boyd.
2: President Trump says an agreement has been struck with Europe to release a massive amount of diesel oil reserve. This comes as display reports Friday's national average for a gallon of diesel is $6.37. The president said the process of releasing diesel reserves will begin immediately. The Russia-Ukraine war, as well as the war in Iran, have put pressure on the world's diesel supply. Richard Boyd reporting.
0: The investigation turning up new information about the terrorist co-pilot and the plot to take down the Fly Dubai jet from Dubai to Tel Aviv.
3: Investigators zeroing in on how the terrorist co-pilot got hired by Fly Dubai. Israeli Prime Minister Benjamin Netanyahu says evidence indicates this man was a radicalized Muslim who was on a mission to kill himself and everyone else on board.
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0: Progressive lawmakers are looking to crack down on flock cameras.
6: Senators Bernie Sanders and Jeff Merkley, as well as Representative Alexandria Ocasio-Cortez, unveiled legislation to ban federal agencies from using automatic license plate readers. The Ban Flock Act would also pause federal grant funding to state and local governments with contracts with companies like Flock. It also allows Americans to sue the federal government for using the readers. In a statement, Sanders said Flock is eviscerating the very notion of privacy by installing tens of thousands of cameras in communities across America without their consent. I'm Lisa Teeler.
0: In California, the Barron County Sheriff's Office under fire again for sharing data from Flock traffic cameras with out-of-state agencies. The Sheriff's Office acknowledging that during 9 weeks in 24, the camera data was repeatedly accessed by outside agencies. In November alone, the data was accessed for 250,000 times. News at townhall.com. The Golden State cracking down on bike safety.
7: Governor Gavin Newsom has signed three new laws to improve e-bike safety in California. One law bans selling or advertising electric bikes as e-bikes if they can go over 20 miles per hour with a throttle or 28 miles per hour with pedal assist, which are the speed limits for e-bikes in California. Faster bikes will be treated as mopeds, requiring registration and a license. Starting in January, companies selling faster vehicles like these must clearly buyers that the device is considered a motor vehicle in California. New rules also require better crash reporting. I'm Dina Kodiak.
0: President Trump's motorcade pushing around 100 miles an hour after stormy weather forced a last-minute drive into Oklahoma.
8: 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X minus 5, 4, 3, 2, X minus 1, fire.

0: from the far horizons of the unknown come transcribed tales of new dimensions in time and space. 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
0: Tonight's story, A Pail of Air, by Fritz Leiber.
2: It was pretty quiet in the nest. Pa was just sitting by the fire, staring into it like he does these days. And Ma was asleep. That's why it was so quiet. Ma has some pretty bad times when she just screams and screams and huddles back against the blankets that lie in the nest. Sis was looking at herself in the mirror that hangs next to the bookshelf. I don't know what she finds to look at so long, but then she's a girl. She just looks at herself. Saturdays, when Pa puts a couple of extra lumps of coal on the fire and we take a bath, she looks at herself in the mirror and sometimes she cries. I dropped the book I was reading, and I guess that woke Ma.
3: Huh? What? What?
4: Pick up the book, Bud.
2: I'm sorry, Pa.
3: It's come back. Hasn't it, Alfred? It's come back.
4: It was just Bud. He dropped his book.
3: Oh, but it's come back. It's out there now, isn't it? I feel a lot warmer.
4: Now, Ethel.
3: It's up there in the sky. Just the way it always was. I know. I had a dream, Alfred.
4: I know, dear. Sis, melt your mother a cup of water.
5: I'm combing my hair.
4: Sis.
5: Oh, all right.
3: I've got to get up. I know it's there. There'll be crocuses. And the spring bulbs. And daffodils.
2: What are daffodils, Ma?
3: Well, buddy, they're a flower. And they're very pretty. Yellow. On a tall green stalk. Oh, I want to go out. I want to take the children out.
4: All right now, Ethel. Here's some water.
3: Come on, children. We'll all go out and you can play in the sun.
2: Sure, Ma.
5: Here, drink the water, Ma.
3: It's cold, Alfred. You wrap on the pipes and make that super send up some more heat.
2: What's a super, Pa?
4: It doesn't matter, Bud. There aren't any anymore.
2: Oh.
5: Pa, the pail's running low.
4: Bud, you better get into your things and go out and get an extra pail of air.
2: There are a couple of pails behind the first blankets.
4: Go on, get into your things.
3: It isn't back, is it?
4: No, it isn't.
3: There's no sun in the sky. No sun, is there?
5: No, Ma. What was it like?
3: The sun.
4: Sis, don't get your Ma upset.
3: The sun was yellow. And so bright you couldn't look at it. Burning hot. So hot. But when you stretched out in it, made you feel warm all over. Tingly warm. Been so long since I've been that warm.
5: I was warm last year on my birthday when Pa put all that extra coal on.
3: And then every morning it would come out of the east, make the clouds all pink and yellow. The mist would rise in the ground, and then slowly everything would glow warmer, warmer. And then it would be up there in the sky, shining, warm.
4: Hurry up, Bud.
2: I'm almost ready, Pa.
3: I want the sun. I want the sun back. Alfred, get me the sun.
4: It's gone, Ethel. There's nothing I can do.
3: For Christmas? On my birthday?
4: Go ahead, Bud. Pick the big pail and get it full this time. There's no sense in taking the trip for only half a bucket of air.
2: I spilled it the last time.
3: It's gone!
4: Go ahead, Bud.
2: Strap down the helmet, will you, sis?
5: For goodness sake, stand up straight.
2: Okay. All right, I'll be right back.
4: Don't hold the blankets open too long. All right, Ethel. We're all safe. Bud will be right back with another pail of air. It's all right.
2: Mm-hmm. I went through the 30 or so blankets that Pa hung up to slow down the air escaping from the nest. Of course, I knew the way. I've been going out for air since I was a kid. Still, I get a funny, crawly feeling every time I go out of the nest. You gotta go up to the fifth floor, which is just above the blanket of frozen air. You see, when the earth got cold, all the water in the air froze first and made a blanket about 10 feet thick or so. And then down on top of that dropped all the crystals of frozen air, making another blanket 60 or 70 feet thick. I came out of the window we used on the fifth floor and started to scoop up the air into my pail. I had it about full. Boy, my fingers were getting pretty cold when I saw something. Hey, that's a light. Oh, darn it, I kicked over the bucket. Oh, there can't be a light. Not moving around in a window like that. There can't be. Ma and Pa and Sis are back in the nest. I'm up here, and there can't be anyone else. Everybody on Earth is dead except us. I had an idea how Ma must feel sometimes, the way she sees things. But there it was, moving around in the building across the way. I stood there shaking and I almost froze my feet. I did frost my helmet so solid on the inside I couldn't see anything. So I hurried up and scooped up another bucket of air and headed back for the nest as fast as I could. Pa! Pa, I saw something.
1: Go on, hang those outside clothes up by the fire.
2: Phew. Pa, I saw something. I did.
1: Shh. Your mother's quiet now. Don't upset her.
2: Pa, it was a light.
1: Wait till I get this there next to the fire. Give me the cloth, sis.
5: Shall I put another lump of coal on, Pa?
1: No. The oxygen from this bucket will get the fire up when it begins to melt. There.
2: Pa, I'm trying to tell you, I saw something up there. Light.
5: There's lots of light. Stars.
2: I know what stars look like, Dopey. They're big, steady white lights in the sky. This was down here in a building.
6: What is it? Alfred, what is it?
1: Nothing, Ethel. Now, what is this bucket?
2: Well, first I thought it was a lady, a young lady. I mean it. Like in one of those old magazines. I thought I saw it in a window. But then all I saw was a light.
1: You watched it for some time, son?
2: Long enough for it to pass five windows and go to the next floor.
1: And it didn't look like stray electricity?
2: No, Pa, I know what that looks like.
1: Or a star refracted through an icicle? Sometimes if you catch it at the right angle, it...
2: Pa, honest, I never saw anything like it before.
1: All right. I'll go out with you and... You show me.
6: No, Alfred. You can't go and leave us alone, not both of you.
1: It's all right. We'll be right back.
5: Here's your helmet, Pa.
6: There's something out there. Always known there was something out there waiting to get us.
2: Hand me my glove.
6: Something that's part of the cold. Hates all warmth. Wants to destroy the nest. Been watching us all this time. Now it's coming after us. And it'll get you. And then it'll come for me. Oh, don't go. Alfred, please don't go.
1: Everything will be all right. Now, sis.
5: Yes, Pa?
1: You come watch the fire. Keep an eye on that air, too. If it gets too low or doesn't seem to be boiling fast enough, get another bucket behind the blanket.
6: Alfred, don't go.
5: I'll take care of it, Pa. Could there really be anybody out there?
1: I don't see how. We heard the last radio voices a year before Bud was born. There hasn't been anything since then.
5: Then what could it be?
1: I don't know. Probably just a reflection. An ice crystal cracking. Come on, Bud. Get your helmet on.
2: It's funny. When I go out alone, I'm not scared or anything. But when I go out with Pa, I always hang on to his belt like I used to when I was a little kid. Habit, I guess. It's the same no matter what trip we take. On the fifth floor, we stopped to rest just before we went out. We were in the room with the frozen people. The lady sitting looking at the door. The man holding his hands over that funny metal thing Pa calls a radiator. It was like a fire, I guess, but I don't see any place for the cold. We put our helmets together so we could talk.
7: Catch your breath, son.
8: Pa, would it be possible, I mean, for any of the frozen people to come to life? Like the ones down in the basement around the furnace when we go for water?
7: No, they're dead. They were caught too quickly when it happened.
8: Oh, Pa, how do we know we're the only ones?
7: We don't, but, well, there's a feeling you get. Because it's always night. There used to be some of that feeling every night in the old days. But the sun chased it away every morning. You wouldn't know about that. You weren't born when the dark star pulled us away from the sun. You wouldn't know unless you'd seen the sun.
8: I've seen the sun. It's that big star at the end of the Big Dipper. I've seen it.
7: It isn't the same. Come on. We're wasting time.
8: I don't know what the city looked like in the old days, but now it's beautiful. The starlight lets you see it pretty well. We're up on a hill, and the plain slopes down away from us. Some taller buildings push up out of the feathery plain, topped by rounded caps of air crystals. Some of them are on a slant because a lot of the buildings are badly twisted by the quakes and everything when a dark star pulled the earth away from the sun. That's why Pa can't seal up the nest airtight. The building's twisted too bad. Besides, we have to keep the chimney open. We touched our helmets together so we could talk.
7: Is that where you saw it, son?
8: It isn't there anymore.
7: Uh-huh.
8: But it feels different. I mean, as if there's something out here, waiting.
7: Bud, if you see something like that again, don't tell the others.
8: Huh? Well, why not?
7: Well, your ma's sort of nervous these days, and we owe her all the feeling of safety we can give her. Once it was when your sister was born, I was ready to give up and die, but your mother kept me trying. Another time, she kept the fire going a whole week all by herself when I was sick.
8: She couldn't do that now. Not the way she is.
7: But you know that game we sometimes play, tossing a ball around? Well, courage is like a ball. A person can hold it only so long, and then he's got to toss it to someone else. When it's tossed your way, you've got to catch it and hold it tight. And hope there'll be someone else to toss it to when you get tired of being brave.
8: Yeah, I guess so.
7: Come on. We'll fill up the pails and get back.
8: But what about whatever it is out here?
7: We'll just have to wait and see. Come on. Before the helmets frost over.
8: It's pretty hard to hide your feelings in the nest. I mean, there's just room for the four of us. The blanket overhead just touches when Pa stands up straight. The floor is all covered with thick woolly rugs. Pa says it's inside a much bigger room, but I've never seen the real walls or ceiling. Well, anyway, Pa laughed and kidded about what I'd seen. He said I had an imagination, but we could tell he took it serious. It was Sunday morning by the clocks that Pa kept all wound up on the shelf. So it was time for the story. We all sat around in a circle the way we always do. Except I noticed that Pa casually took a hammer from the shelf and put it beside him. I always liked this story. Of course, Sis and I know it by heart for now. I mean, every Sunday since we were kids. But every once in a while, Pa surprises us by telling it a little different. Or throwing in some extras. It starts out with a song. Ma used to sing it, but she forgets the words sometimes. And now Pa sings it mostly.

0: course, the words don't mean anything. I mean, the skies are spacious enough, but there aren't any waves of grain, and the plain is all covered with a blanket of frozen air. But it's part of the story ceremony, and Pa likes it. He says it reminds him of the old days. After the song, Pa starts the story.
1: In the days of my youth, the sun hung above, golden and warm, and the earth was fruitful and multiplied, and the fields were green, and the day was glorious, and the wind blew across the hilltops, and air was free and good to breathe.
0: That's the part of the story I like best, about how it was with the sun nice and warm. It's hard to believe all those people living without having to worry about cold and air, never waking up sweating and screaming because you dreamed the fire went out. It's impossible to believe, but Pa was a good storyteller, and he made it seem real.
1: And then the dark star came rushing out of space. In the beginning, they tried to keep the news from the people, but when the floods and the earthquakes started, the truth came out. At first, they thought the dark star would hit the sun, and then they were afraid it would strike the earth itself. But it didn't. It only came close.
0: Pa tells it like the sun and the dark star fought for the earth like two dogs over a bone. I know what he means because I've seen a picture of a dog in a magazine. And then the dark star won and carried us off. But the sun kept the moon. There were earthquakes and floods. Pa says that mountains fell and oceans slopped over. Oceans, that's a lot of melted water lying around loose. It's hard to imagine. Pa says it was so. Then came the open question time in the story. Sis asked a question about what girls wore for clothes. And I asked Pa how people acted in those days when the earth was twisted and jerked almost apart.
1: Well, Bud, I was too busy to notice much. A friend of mine, Dr. Weisbrot, and Kelly, the geophysicist, and Walters, the astronomer, we knew what was going to happen. And we were working to fix up a place with airtight walls and insulation and big supplies of food and bottled air. But the place got smashed up in the earthquakes, and they were all killed. So I put the nest together at the last minute in the living room of our apartment. It's a four-room apartment.
0: You must have seen some of the people, like the frozen ones downstairs.
1: At that time, Bud, I only thought of one thing. Your mother and survival. If I had stopped to think, I wouldn't have even tried to make the nest. It would have seemed ridiculous. Blankets and a coal fire against the cold and vacuum of space. But I didn't think. I survived.
0: I wasn't listening carefully as Pa went on about the building of the nest. I kept thinking about something else. About that light I'd seen outside. I kept asking myself, what if the frozen people were coming to life? What if they were like the liquid helium that crawls toward heat when it should be frozen solid? What if something were coming from the dark star to get us? Something making the frozen people move, not by themselves. That would fit with what I'd seen. A young lady's face and the moving light. I sat there and shivered, thinking of the frozen people with minds from the dark star creeping, crawling, snuffing their way, following the heat to the nest. And then, over from beyond the blankets, I thought I heard a tiny noise.
1: So I asked myself then, what's the use of going on? Why prolong a doomed existence of hard work and cold and loneliness? The human race is done. The earth is done. Why not give up, I asked myself.
0: And then I did hear the noise, louder this time. A kind of shuffling tread coming closer.
1: And then I got the answer. The Earth's always been a lonely place millions of miles from the next planet. And no matter how long the human race might have lived, the end would have come some night. Those things don't matter. What matters is that life is good. There's a lovely texture, like some rich cloth of fur or the petals of flowers, crocuses, daffodils, or the fire's glow. And that's as true for the last man as the first.
0: Still, those steps kept shuffling closer. Pa was talking, and Ma was dreaming with her eyes closed, and Sis was looking at herself sideways in the mirror. And I was the only one who heard the noise. A noise outside.
1: So right then and there, I told myself that I was going on as if we had all eternity ahead of us. I'd have children, and I'd teach them all I could. I'd get them to read books, try to enlarge and seal the nest. I'd try to keep everything beautiful and alive. I'd keep alive my feeling of wonder, even at the cold and the dark and the distant stars.
0: Pa.
1: Shh.
0: Pa, I hear.
1: I know.
2: What is it, Alfred? What is it? What's going on? Oh, you've got to tell me. Pa, I'm scared.
1: Quiet. Bud, you heard it?
0: Uh-huh. A kind of shuffling, coming toward the nest.
2: Oh.
1: Sis, take care of your mother.
3: It's all right,
4: Ma. Lie down. Come on.
1: I'll take the hammer. You take the hatchet.
0: What is it, Pa? What is it?
1: I don't know. Listen.
0: It's closer.
3: Mush.
0: Pa, the blanket is moving. Ready with your axe.
5: Hello? Who's there? Is there somebody in there?
6: Come in. It's all right.
5: They're alive. Alive.
2: Who are you?
6: Alfred. Alfred. Hutchinson. Dr. Alfred Hutchinson. You can take off your helmets in here.
5: But the air.
6: We have air.
0: We bring it in pails.
2: Come on, Ralph. Let's take off the helmets.
7: It's impossible.
6: Where are you from? We thought we were the only ones.
7: Los Alamos.
6: The nuclear laboratory.
8: Yes, that's right. We get our power from the reactor, using the stockpile of bombs for fuel.
6: Then there are others. There are. There are other men. There are other men.
0: Pa, is it all right? Should I put the axe down?
6: Yes, it's all right. You can put it down.
3: You mean you come from another nest?
7: It's a little bigger than this. We've got a small airtight city with airlocks.
8: We generate our electricity, food from hydroponics.
6: I can't believe it. I can't.
7: I can't believe this. It's impossible. You can't maintain an air supply without hermetic sealing. It's impossible.
0: Oh, no, it's simple. As long as you keep the fire going to melt the air, and enough air boiling to keep the fire burning.
1: How did you come here? Why?
7: Well, we keep scouting around for survivors. There are a number of colonies, Brookhaven, Oak Ridge, and Harwell in England, and the Argonne Laboratory in France. We didn't expect to find anything in this city, though. But our detectors picked up a heat trace, so we tracked it down.
3: Alfred, you're forgetting your manners. We have company.
1: Of course. Sis, throw a handful of coal on the fire.
3: Pa, a whole handful?
1: Doesn't matter now. And Bud, bring out another pail of air.
7: Well, it's incredible.
1: And you have laboratories and transport?
8: We only have a two-seater scout, but if we rip out the bulkhead to the storage compartment, we can make it all right.
7: We can have you back at Los Alamos in 4 hours.
8: What's the matter?
1: I guess we really hadn't thought about it that way.
3: But, I wouldn't know how to act there. And besides, I haven't any clothes.
1: Just doesn't seem right to let this fire go out. It's been 18 years. Burning every minute.
7: But you can't stay here.
8: Ralph.
7: But after all...
8: Ralph.
7: Oh. Look, Dr. Hutchinson... We'll go out to the ship and bring back a small power heater. I know this is very sudden and upsetting to you. You need a chance to adjust.
5: We'll be back in a few minutes. It's incredible. In buckets, air in buckets.
1: Well,
0: they didn't think the nest smelled so good. I could tell.
3: She had a wave in her hair. Did you see that? And lipstick.
1: I suppose we have to decide what to do.
4: Pa, at Los Alamos and those other places, there'll be lots of people, won't there?
1: Yes.
4: I mean, not just your father or a brother.
1: That's right.
4: Boys?
1: I suppose so. But somehow I feel a little empty.
3: Alfred, it's different now that we know others are alive. You don't have to feel the responsibility for keeping the human race going.
0: Pa, I'd like to see those rockets and laboratories. Wouldn't you, Pa?
1: I suppose so.
0: It won't be easy leaving the nest. I mean, it's just right and there's only four of us. It's kind of a scary idea. Big place with a lot of strangers.
1: You'll get over that feeling, son. The trouble with the world was that it kept getting smaller and smaller till it ended with just the nest. Now it'll be good to have a real, huge world again. The way it was in the beginning.
0: And so, we're gonna leave the nest in the morning. By Pa's clocks. We've got the power heater going now. Seems funny to be this warm when it isn't Christmas or somebody's birthday. But still, it's hard for me to realize that this is the last time I'll go out of the nest. Through all the blankets. To get a pail of air.
9: 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Petri Wine brings you Basil Rathbone and Nigel Bruce in the new adventures of Sherlock Holmes. The Petri family, the family that took time to bring you good wine, invite you to listen to Dr. Watson tell us about another exciting adventure he shared with his old friend, that master detective, Sherlock Holmes.
10: It began on a summer evening in 1906. I'd been for a long walk in the park. I remember when I returned to Baker Street and entered our rooms, Holmes looked up at me with a twinkle and spoke.
11: You look positively glowing with health, Watson.
10: Well, I had a splendid walk, my dear fellow. You should have come with me. The park was looking particularly beautiful.
11: Well, chap, during our absence, I've decided to write another monograph.
10: Well, what's the subject this time?
11: Occupational liability to murder. For instance, the mortality rate is naturally high among policemen and detectives. Physicians are murdered with fair regularity, but the murder of a dentist is rare. And who ever heard of a murdered veterinary surgeon?
10: It's quite true, but what's the occasion for this little homily?
11: I've been browsing over my newspaper clippings.
10: Yeah?
11: You recall ever hearing of a murdered tobacconist, Watson?
10: No, I can't say that I do.
11: Oh, why? And yet my clippings inform me that no less than three tobacconists have been murdered in the past 6 months, and all the murders have occurred in the same small shop at the East End of London. Now, why do you suppose three tobacconists would be murdered in the same shop? Come now, old fellow. Give me a logical solution to the problem, will you?
10: Well, let me see. You say that the shop's in the East End?
11: Yes.
10: Is it near the river?
11: As it happens, it's on the water's edge.
10: And supposing the tobacconist's shop was the headquarters of a smuggling ring? Perhaps boxes of cigars were unloaded from the docks and brought to the shop. Cigars containing pearls or opium or something.
11: Watson, my dear fellow, you're doing splendidly. You must walk in the park more frequently. You're positively scintillating.
10: Oh, no, you're making fun of me.
11: I assure you I'm not.
10: You're expecting anyone home?
11: No, probably a visitor from Mrs. Hudson. Go on with your fascinating theory. Now, why are three tobacconists murdered?
10: Well, because they know too much. Perhaps they demand a share in the profits, so the head of the ring decides to kill them.
11: Plausible enough, Watson. I really must congratulate you. I can see that I'm very lucky in having a biographer with such a lively imagination.
10: Thanks very much.
11: Come in.
10: That's very nice, sir. Imagination. Hello, Stroud.
11: Stroud, I'm glad to see you.
12: I hope I'm not intruding.
11: Not at all, my dear fellow. Come along, sit down.
12: Thank you, Mr. Holmes.
11: Anything remarkable on hand?
12: No, Mr. Holmes. Nothing very particular.
11: Ah. Then tell me all about it, Stroud.
12: Can't hide anything from you, can I, sir? Yes, there is something on my mind and no mistake.
11: And it concerns the three murdered tobacconists, I see. Splendid.
12: Now, how the blazes did you know that?
10: Yes, Holmes, that's pure magic.
11: Not at all, my dear Watson. It's simple deduction.
10: Deduction?
11: Observe the five cigars bearing out of Lestrade's breast pocket. They are of a far superior quality to his usual brand. Obviously, the scene of his latest investigation has profited certain, well, shall we say, professional perquisites. Am I right, Lestrade?
12: Of course you are. Careful one, Mr. Holmes.
11: Thank you, Ross. Stick to my pipe.
12: Well, how about you, Doctor?
10: Oh, thank you, Lestrade. By Jove. Coronas.
11: And now, Inspector, tell me about the murdered tobacconist.
12: Well, how much do you know about the case?
11: Oh, just what I've written in the papers.
10: Well, curiously enough, we were discussing the affair as you walked in, Lestrade.
12: It's a strange business, gentlemen. I only got hold of the old story today when I had a long talk to young Jack Longworth. He's the owner of the shop.
11: Well, in relation to Gerald Longworth, the taller member of Parliament who battled so successfully against the slum clearance bill?
12: His son, Mr. Holmes. Nice young fellow, too. When his father died, he inherited this shop, along with a lot of other property in the East End.
10: Well, how big a shop is it, Lestrade?
12: Oh, just a hole in the wall, Doctor. Like all the other shops in that part of London. Young Mr. Longworth tells me he first rents it to a man by the name of George Grillet. He lives there with his daughter, Lily, and made it quite a nice go out of the shop. 6 months ago, when Jack Longworth was abroad, George Grillet has a stroke and nearly kicks the bucket.
10: Kicks the
12: He nearly dies, Doctor.
10: Oh, kicks the bucket. Good. I remember that.
11: And then what happened, Lestrade?
12: Well, while he's in the hospital, his daughter gives up the lease on the shop. A few days later, an Italian takes it over, and a couple of weeks later, he's found with his throat cut.
11: Did you investigate that first murder yourself?
12: No, Mr. Holmes. It seemed like any of a dozen killings we get in that part of London. A shopkeeper cut up, his till emptied, no clues.
10: Well, who was the next tenant?
12: A Scotchman. By the name of McIntosh. A few weeks after he moved in, the same thing happened to him. That time, I did go down there. But I couldn't find out nothing.
11: Was robbery again the apparent motive?
12: Yes, sir. But the killing wasn't the same. He was strangled with a silk scarf.
11: Silk scarf, eh? And who was the third tenant? The man who was murdered yesterday?
12: A Hindu fella. A man by the name of Mukherjee. He takes it over a week last Friday, and yesterday we find him knife through the back and his money gone. Of course, I was down there before you could say Crystal Palace. But once again, I didn't find out nothing. No knife, no fingerprints on the till, no footprints, just a very dead Hindu.
11: Was young Mr. Longworth the landlord in England when these murders occurred?
12: Yeah, that's the funny thing about it, Mr. Holmes. He doctored Tilbury yesterday morning. He didn't know nothing about what had been going on.
10: Well, I imagine he'd have difficulty in renting the shop after three murders.
12: Well, that's just it, Doctor. That's why he comes to me at the yard. George Grillet, his first tenant of the shop, moved back there today with his daughter, Lily. And young Mr. Longworth's worried about them. Well, if you ask me, he's more worried about the daughter than he is about old man Grillet.
11: So the original tenants of the shop are back in residence again, eh? And, what do you want me to do?
12: Well, I thought perhaps you'd be interested enough to come along with me and look at the shop, Mr. Holmes.
11: I should be very glad to, my dear fellow. It's coat and hat, Watson.
10: Oh, that's your... Oh, dear, that wretched instrument.
11: I'll answer it. Hello? Mike Grant, how are you? What? Yes. Yes, he's here now. Why, of course. I'll do everything I can, certainly. Let's have dinner together soon, shall we? Splendid idea. All right, goodbye.
10: Is that your brother, Holmes?
11: Yes. Lestrade, I do think you might have told me the whole truth.
12: Well, how do you mean, sir?
11: I thought your visit was prompted by a need for friendly assistance. I didn't realize that you came here virtually on a government order.
12: Well, it wasn't just quite like that, Mr. Owens.
10: What's the government got to do with the case, and how does your brother Mycroft fit into the picture?
11: Not sure yet. But of one thing we may be certain, there's obviously a great deal more in this case than Lestrade would have us believe.
10: Why do you say that, Holmes?
11: You must bear in mind, old fellow, that occasionally Mycroft is the British government.

0: Honest part of London take a walk in on a foggy night, ain't it, gentlemen? All our policemen work down here in pairs, you know.
1: Yes, I don't blame them. It's a vile neighborhood.
0: There's the shop just ahead of us, with a sign hanging out. Hello, hello, there he is again.
2: Oh.
0: See that bearded Hindu skulking off around the corner there?
2: Oh, yeah.
0: He's been haunting the place ever since I came down here.
2: So a bearded Hindu haunts the place, eh?
1: Yes, and yesterday, Holmes, the Hindu proprietor of the shop was murdered.
0: Exactly. Well, here we are. I'll go in first.
1: Pressing looking place, huh?
3: I'll be out in jiffy.
0: That's Lily, George Grillet's daughter. Helps him with the shop.
3: Sorry to keep you wet. Oh, it's you, Inspector Lestrade.
0: Yes, Miss Lee. I brought some gentlemen to see your father. This is Mr. Sherlock Holmes and Dr. Watson.
3: Pleased to meet you, I'm sure.
0: How do you do, Miss Grillet?
1: How do you do, young lady?
0: Is your dad home?
3: No, Inspector. He won't be in till after dinner. Went down at the docks, he did, to see about some cigar shipments. Mr. Longworth's here, if you want to see him. We were just having some tea in the back room.
0: Yes, I'd like these gentlemen to meet him.
3: Jack, come out in the shop, Jack.
4: What is it, Lily? Oh, Inspector Lestrade. And this must be Mr. Sherlock Holmes and Dr. Watson, I'm sure.
1: How do you do, sir?
4: How are you, Mr. Longworth? I'm very glad the inspector was able to persuade you to come down here, Mr. Holmes. I'm dreadfully worried about this business, particularly since Lily's father insisted on coming back here. I'm afraid they're in great danger, but I can't make Mr. Grillet see it.
2: Young lady, I wonder if I might ask you a few questions.
3: Of course, Mr. Holmes.
2: Before your father had his stroke, did he receive any threats concerning his occupancy of the shop?
3: Well, if he did, he never told me about them. But it wouldn't surprise me. I often told him his biggest enemy is himself, if you know what I mean.
2: Yes, I think I do, Miss Grillet. When your father had his illness, who decided to give up the lease on the shop?
3: I did. No money was coming in, and, well, it looked like Dad might be an invalid for life. Of course, I couldn't run the shop by myself. Anyhow, I never did like this part of London. It wasn't the right business for Father.
2: What was his reaction when you told him you'd given up the lease?
3: Oh, he was awful angry with me. Said I'd no right to do it without asking him.
0: By the way, we saw that bearded Hindu again as we walked up just now.
3: Been hanging around ever since we came back here, Inspector.
1: Well, has he actually come into the shop, Miss Grillet?
3: No, but he keeps walking by and looking in the window. I'm sure if we both went into the back room or left the shop for a little while, well, he'd come right in.
2: Then I suggest we give him the opportunity he's seeking. Miss Grillet, I wonder if you and Mr. Longworth would mind leaving the shop for a while.
4: Of course not, Mr. Holmes.
2: To make your departure rather ostentatious, shall we say, so that he can't help noticing it. Give us half an hour or so and then come back. Perhaps you wouldn't mind going with him, Lestrade.
0: But, Mr. Holmes, this is my case.
2: I know, but in a situation like this, Watson and I work much better alone. We may have to go a little outside the law, and your presence might embarrass us.
0: You'd never think I was a detective, too, would you?
3: Anyway,
4: we'll be back
3: Mr.
4: in half an hour.
1: Poor old Lestrade. He gets very touchy as the years roll by.
2: Yeah, I blame him. I'm leaving him completely in the dark. Come on, Watson. Behind the counter.
4: No,
2: my dear fellow. Not under it. Not under it, old chap. We lift the flap. So. Now, I suggest we crouch down behind here. Come on. That's it. Have you got your revolver, Watson?
1: Yes, it's in my pocket.
2: Good. Meantime, make yourself as comfortable as these cramped quarters will permit. We may have quite a wait ahead of us.
0: Look. Look, Holmes. There's the Hindu now, peering through the window.
2: Oh, handy.
0: Yes, sir. Here he comes.
2: All right, Watson.
1: Put your hands up. I got you covered with this revolver. Now, my man, what are you doing here?
5: Who are you?
1: Never mind who I am. Just answer my question.
5: I do not speak very good English.
6: Tum Hindustani Babul, Inspector?
5: Ah, Inspector, hi.
6: Iko tum ida aya.
5: Dekhni kwasti, tumara bhai humko hukam dia.
6: Tumara bhai. Tum jani, Inspector?
5: Bahut acha. Salah!
1: No, you don't, my man. Just you stay where you are.
2: It's all right, Watson. Let him go. He's on our side.
1: I wish you'd tell me what in thunder's going on. Who that man was and why you let him go.
2: He's an investigator from the Foreign Office, old chap. Given his instructions by my brother, Mycroft.
1: Mycroft?
2: Yes, old fellow. When my brother fails to tell me all the facts concerning this case, I begin to think these triple murders have far greater ramifications than we ever dreamed of.
7: Dr. Watson's story will continue in just a second. Just about time enough for me to mention that any meal becomes a better meal when you serve it with Petri wine. And say, you'll find that Petri California Burgundy and Petri California Sauterne are just made to go with food. That Petri Burgundy is a rich red wine that's bosom-packed.

0: London. As we rejoin our story, it's late at night, and Sherlock Holmes and Dr. Watson, accompanied by Inspector Lestrade, are once again walking toward the ill-fated shop.
1: Well, I don't see that you've accomplished much, Mr. Holmes, except that you've just bought me a nice dinner.
2: Oh, I'm making progress, Lestrade. If only by the elimination of obvious suspects. But there's a pattern to this case that should give us a clue.
3: Well, how do you mean, Holmes?
2: My dear fellow, consider the obvious motive of these murders, and particularly observe the results they've obtained.
1: Well, the motive was the same in all three killings. Robbery.
2: Oh, no, Lestrade. Not only the theft of a few pounds and the till blind you to the real motive.
4: Look, look, look, look. Here's Miss Grillet now. She's coming out of the shop.
2: Good evening, Miss Grillet.
5: Hello, Mr. Holmes.
2: Is your father home yet?
5: Yes, he is, Mr. Holmes. And I can't tell you how anxious I am for you to talk to him. I'm going to meet Mr. Longware. He's taken me to the music hall. I should be home just after 10. I hope you'll be able to stay with Dad until then.
1: Well, don't you worry, Miss Grillet. We'll keep an eye on him.
5: Oh, thanks ever so much. Oh, Mr. Holmes.
2: Yes, Miss Grillet?
5: Please don't go into our rooms in the back, will you? I've left things in a frightful mess.
2: I quite understand, Miss Grillet.
5: Well, ta-ta. See you later.
2: Let's go into the shop.
6: Who is that? Oh, it's you, Inspector.
1: Here, these gentlemen, Mr. Sherlock Holmes and Dr. Watts.
3: Good evening, sir. Good evening.
6: Did you meet young Lily just now?
1: Yes, she told us she was going out to the music hall with Mr. Longworth.
6: Yes. I'm afraid we had quite a set to about that. A very strong-willed girl, Lily, very strong-willed.
2: Am I to assume that you disapprove of your daughter's association with Mr. Longworth?
6: Yes, of course I do. He's a top. He's got lots of money. Lily's so blunt she can't see that he's up to no good. I'm pretty sure he's afraid I might find out what's really at the back of these here murders.
3: And what is your theory, sir?
6: Well, I'll tell you this in confidence. Got nothing to back it up now, you understand. There's been talk of widening the docks around here. That'd make property values go up, you see, of course. Well, young Longworth's been trying to buy up all the other shops along the waterfront here, but they wouldn't sell. If you ask me, he's had these murders done just to frighten people away so that he could buy cheap. Now, I'm not saying that he did the murders himself, you understand, but he planned them. Why, in these parts, it's easy enough any night to get a throat cut for a couple of quid.
2: Yeah.
6: That's why I'm glad you're here, gents. You see, I just got another warning.
3: Warning? What do you mean it's a warning?
6: Found this note slipped under that door there not 3/4 hour ago.
2: Let's see it, please.
6: Huh.
3: What does it say, Holmes?
2: I shall call on you at 8:30 tonight. You know what's good for you. You'll be waiting for me alone. If there are any funny tricks, you'll go where I sent the rest of them.
1: Well, that's obviously from the killer.
2: Possibly. What's the time now?
3: It's 8:30.
6: I was hoping you gentlemen would wait in our rooms back of the shop. You can hear what's going on in here, and if he tries any rough stuff, you can pop in and nab him.
2: Just what I was about to suggest myself, Mr. Grillet. Either way, will you?
6: Oh, yes. Just step behind the counter, gents. Now, through here. Ah, here we are. Ain't exactly Buckingham Palace back here. But you can make yourselves comfortable, can't you, gents?
3: Oh, don't you worry about us, Grillet.
6: Oh, I better turn out the gas. If this bloke spot the light under the door in here, he might smell a rat. Now, there we are. Now, as soon as I see him coming in the shop, I'll knock twice on the door. Like this. And that'll give you the signal that he's here. Is that right?
1: Right, your grit.
6: All right, now keep your ears open, gents. I may need your help.
3: Where are you, Holmes? I can't see a thing.
2: Over here, Watson.
3: You know, I've got another theory why Jack Longworth might be at the back of all this. You listening, Holmes?
2: Yes, I'm listening, old fellow. What is your theory?
3: Longworth knows that Grillet doesn't approve of his having anything to do with Lily. So when he goes abroad, he leaves instructions to murder the tobacconist. The assassins don't know about Grillet having a stroke, of course, so they keep murdering the wrong fellow.
1: Well, that makes very good sense, Doctor. What do you say, Mr. Holmes?
3: Holmes. Holmes. Where are you? Just myself. He's disappeared.
2: No, I haven't. I was just...

0: flooring.
1: The signal. There goes the front door. Somebody's come in. We'd better go in.
2: We've got to get in there at once.
0: Open the door.
2: Well, it's locked.
0: Never mind that. Get your shoulders into it. Come on. Come on. Help me. On here. Go. Come on. One more.
2: Good devil. He's been slashed with a knife. Billet. Billet.
3: What? The killer got away. I'm going
4: to... Now, Lestrade, conserve your energy. Your murderer lies there.
2: But that's really...
4: Of course it is. Touch his pockets, Watson. I think you'll find a bloodstained knife.
2: Let's have a look. Good Lord. He has a razor in his pocket. It's covered with blood. You mean to say that he slashed himself?
4: Let's slip the handcuffs on him, Lestrade, while he's still play-acting. He may be more difficult to handle when he realizes the game's up.
5: Take your hands off of me.
0: Come on, quick. Come on, here.
5: Hey.
0: Come on.
5: Oh, you...
4: Very neat, Lestrade.
2: Yeah. Well, now that I've knocked a wounded man out cold, perhaps you'll tell me what's going on, Mr. Holmes.
6: Yes, I'm complete in the dark, too.
4: Oh, it's very simple, really. Willett has just staged a fake attack on himself. Fool us into believing that someone else is the murderer.
2: Yeah, but the threatening note he received...
4: Composed by himself for the occasion.
6: Yes, but we heard voices. We heard the shop door open.
4: We heard Grillet talking to himself. And as for the shop door, that's how he gave himself away.
2: Well, how do you mean, Mr. Holmes?
4: Whenever the shop door opens, there's a bell that jangles. You will notice so.
6: Yeah, that's right, there is.
4: There's no bell jangle when we were in the back room. Grillet got us in there, locked the door on us unobtrusively, and staged his little drama.
2: Yes, but we heard the door creak open and close, Mr. Holmes.
4: The creak of this flap in the counter would sound exactly the same, my dear fellow. Now listen.
6: Yes, but why, Holmes? How did you spot that Grillet was a man?
4: It was obvious from the beginning that since nothing had changed about the shop except the ownership, that the attackers were directed against any tobacconist who was not Grillet himself. Of course, his daughter, Lily, obviously knew what was going on.
2: Well, I don't see how you figure that one out, Mr. Holmes.
4: Every remark that she made showed that although she loved her father, she knew his failings. In any case, she gave me the final clue.
6: Well, what clue was that?
4: In very pointedly asking me not to go into the back room of the shop. Of course, she meant the reverse of what she said. I followed her advice when you were explaining your theory to Lestrade.
2: Well, what did you find, Mr. Holmes?
4: Miss Grillet had obligingly left a secret door open, a door leading to a passageway that seemed to go down to the waterfront. We'll examine it more thoroughly in a minute.
6: Yes, but I still don't understand Grillet's motive, Holmes.
4: Neither do I, old chap. No, I suspect that from the interest of the Foreign Office in the case, this shop has been the headquarters of an espionage ring. I'm afraid the final answer to that question will have to be given by someone else.
6: Oh, who, Holmes?
4: By my elder brother, Mycroft. Humiliating, isn't it, Watson?
7: And what was the final answer to the question, Dr. Watson?
6: Holmes is right as usual, Mr. Foreman. The shop had been the headquarters of a spy ring operated by Grillet. And many international criminals had been smuggled in England or foreign ships moored up the river.
7: And did Mr. Grillet hang for his crime?
6: No, he didn't, my boy. Before he came to trial, he had another stroke and he died.
7: Probably just as well for his daughter's sake.
6: Oh, his daughter. She's a lovely girl.
7: Did she marry Longworth?
6: Indeed she did. As a matter of fact, I danced at her wedding. It was a very wonderful wedding reception. See, you would have been there yourself, Mr. Foreman. In fact, you'd have liked it very much. They served a pretty good wine.
7: Was it a Petri wine by any chance?
6: Oh, well, it was so good it easily might have been.
7: You mean because Petri wine is the kind of a wine you can't forget?
6: That's exactly what I do
7: mean.
6: Well,
7: that's because the Petri family really knows all there is to know about the fine art of turning luscious, sun-ripened grapes into fragrant, delicious wine. You see, the Petri family's been making wine ever since they started the Petri business way back in the 1800s. And they've been able to hand on down in the family, from father to son, every bit of their skill and experience. That's why Petri wine is so good today. Because Petri took time to bring you good wine. And say, don't forget to take a moment yourself and send for your free recipe calendar. Remember, send to Petri Wine. Petri Wine, San Francisco 26, San Francisco 26, California. This offer is intended to apply only in those states and other localities where its acceptance is permissible by law and regulation. And now, Doctor, do you feel like giving us a hint about next week's story?
6: Yes, I do. Next week, Mr. Foreman, I'm going to tell you a strange adventure that happened to Holmes and me in the West End of London. It concerns the death of a famous actor who is portraying the part of an equally famous man, Sherlock Holmes.
7: Thank you, Doctor. See you next week. And say, from the news we've had so far today, maybe by next week at this time we'll hear some really good news from Europe.
6: I certainly hope so, Mr. Foreman. But let us remember the war won't be over when Germany quits. We've still got to lick Japan. And that's going to take a long time. So instead of celebrating when VE Day comes along, let's just strengthen our resolve to support the war more than ever here at home. Keep that war job. Don't leave until you're released. Keep on buying more and more and more war bonds and keep them. Don't turn them in. Help all you can with all home front activities and observe all our wartime regulations, such as price ceilings. That's the real way to celebrate a victory in Europe, by working harder to end the war in the Pacific.
7: Tonight's Sherlock Holmes adventure is written by Dennis Green and Anthony Boucher and is based on an incident in the Sir Arthur Conan Doyle story, The Adventure of the Six Napoleons. Mr. Rathbone appears with the courtesy of Metro-Goldwyn-Mayer and Mr. Bruce with the courtesy of Universal Pictures, where they are now starring in the Sherlock Holmes series. The Petri Wine Company of San Francisco, California invites you to tune in again next week, same time, same station. Meanwhile, don't forget to take advantage of our offer of a free recipe calendar.
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0: AccessRadio.com. I'm John Scott. In Ohio tonight, President Trump says Democrats have a track record of failure.
1: They gave us the worst inflation in American history, the highest energy price in American history, the worst trade deficit in American history. They allowed 25 million people to pour across our borders from all over the world, from prisons, mental institutions, drug dealers. If they win the midterms, they will do it again. They're going to do it all again.
0: President speaking at a rally at a high school north of Dayton. He's endorsing incumbent Republican Senator John Husted. President Trump's tough stance on crime paying off in Washington, D.C., where one major chain is opting to let customers shop like used to.
2: CVS pharmacy stores in Washington, D.C. are no longer locking up items thanks to President Trump's crime crackdown, townhall.com reporting. In the District of Columbia, there's been a drastic decrease in shoplifting and other crimes. Homicides, for example, down 30%, robbery down 7%, and auto theft down 45%. The U.S. Attorney's Office report a 67% increase in prosecutions, so it appears criminals are getting the message. Laura Winters reporting.
0: The cocaine accused of stabbing the captain of a Dubai passenger jet mid-flight had previously been banned from flying because of his radical views. Reports say the co-pilot was grounded by Oman Air in 2024 after the airline found out he had been visiting radical Islamic sites. The search continues.
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0: Michigan Governor Democrat Gretchen Whitmer is term limited, and as she gears up to leave office in January, a poll is out pertaining to her viability to run for president in 2028.
2: New poll asks Michigan voters would like to see Governor Whitmer run for president in 2028 or not. A whopping 63% say they would not like to see her run, while 27% say they would like to see her get into the race. 11% say they are not sure. The Signal Research poll surveyed 600 likely Michigan voters last month. Laura Winters reporting.
0: In health news, a new study says the chickenpox vaccine may protect against shingles. Anyone who has had chickenpox as a child is at risk for developing shingles, a painful, blistering rash. New data shows a sharp drop in chickenpox cases and the chickenpox vaccine. News at townhall.com. There was a loss of life and major property damage in California. A new independent investigation reveals major failures during the deadly 2025 Easton and Palisades fires. Reporter Sharon Reardon.
5: The 724-page report by the Fire Safety Research Institute cited in the LA Times found problems with the LA County Fire Department's evacuation response in West Altadena. Delayed alerts there contributed to all but one of the 19 deaths in the fire in the Palisades. Investigators found the LA Fire Department failed to act on repeated warnings about the smoldering Lockman fire. It erupted just days before dangerous wind conditions were forecast for the area. Investigators cited poor communication.
6: Around Dodge City and in the territory on west, there's just one way to handle the killers and the spoilers. And that's with a U.S. Marshal and the smell of gun smoke.

Gunsmoke, starring William Conrad. The story of the violence that moved west with young America. The story of a man who moved with it. Matt Dillon, United States Marshal.

0: Hey, report's finished, Mr. Dillon.
1: Good. You better go on home now, Chester. It's getting late.
0: Yes, sir. Oh, what about these new Dodgers?
1: I'll just leave them there. I'll look them over.
0: What's the matter, Mr. Dillon?
1: They got company at the back door.
2: All right, come in, let's sit.
3: Yeah.
2: In, I said.
3: Get your paws off of me.
1: What? A girl?
3: Sure, I'm a girl. What do you think I am?
1: I'll put that long rifle away and I'll tell you. Where'd you get that thing, anyway?
3: Pappy brought it with him from Kentucky, if it's any of your business, which it ain't by darn sight.
1: Uh-huh. What you doing hanging around in the alley?
3: Get rid of him there and a little jaw about it.
1: Yeah? I see. Chester. Good night.
0: Hmm? Well, but I'm not going to... Yes, sir. Good night, Mr. Dillon. My bless you.
3: You and Marshall here?
1: That's right, miss.
3: My name's Hannah. Hannah Tolman. You arrest folks, don't you?
1: Well, if they've committed a crime, yeah.
3: Uh-huh. Well, then I got somebody for you to arrest.
1: Who?
3: Pappy.
1: Why?
3: Because I said to, that's why. And somebody's been trying to kill him. I figure about the safest place for him is in jail.
1: Wait a minute, slow down. Let's start at the beginning, huh?
3: A few days ago, Pappy was bushwhacked up in the hills near our place.
1: Oh? Was he hurt?
3: No. Slug just bounced off in his head a little. Yesterday, the bushwhacker tried again. He missed.
1: Sounds like a bad shot.
3: Sure. But if he keeps trying, he may get lucky. So you put Pappy in jail until I can run down this ambushing gent, okay?
1: You planned to cross guns with him yourself?
3: I may be a girl, but I was barking squirrels while you were still trying to dent a tin can.
1: Well, you better let me take care of it, miss. And as for your father, I can't jail him without a charge.
3: Sure, I know that. What kind of a charge do you want?
1: Well, what kind do you have?
3: Well, most any, I reckon. Ain't it enough that he's drunk all the time?
1: Well, I can hold him overnight on that.
3: What if he shoots up the town?
1: And that's 5 days for disturbing the peace.
3: That'll do.
1: Where did he do this shooting?
3: Well, he ain't. Yet. He's down at the Alfaganza slopping up booze with that other old buzzard Jingle Bob.
1: Oh, the Swamper?
3: Yeah, that's the one. You'd best be somewheres around the saloon in a few minutes. I got a feeling Pappy's about due to bust the law again.
1: Her story didn't make much sense, but there was something about the mountain girl's gleaming black eyes and the set of her pretty but stubborn face that made me go to the Alfaganza. At the bar, I ordered a glass of rye and watched two bewhiskered old-timers trying to outlie each other over a rapidly emptying bottle.
4: Yes, Jingle Bob. You just wait and see. Ed Tolman's going to have the biggest darn horse ranch in Kansas come spring.
5: Sure you are. Absolutely. And me? Why, I reckon I'll just buy up this here saloon.
4: Oh, you're lying.
5: Well, sure I am. Ain't you?
4: What's my money worth spending, ain't it? How many times I got to tell you, I'm getting rich.
3: Pappy, are you drunk?
4: If I ain't, I've been wasting a sight of time. Now leave me alone, daughter. Go home where you belong.
3: I'm going. Only come over to tell you, a man bet me $10 you couldn't shoot out that lamp on the first shot.
4: What's that? Oh, give me that rifle.
1: All right, hold on. That's enough of that.
4: Stay back, son.
1: What?
6: What's going on?
4: Now, go collect your $10, daughter.
3: Yeah, Pappy. But I think the marshal here's a-fixin' to arrest you.
4: Huh?
3: Ain't you, Marshal?
1: Yeah, I guess I am. All right, come along, Jim. Come on.
4: Why? Get your hands off me. Why, I never... You jailing a man for having a little fun. Why, you'd never get away with this back in Kentucky.
1: Jed, you're in trouble, aren't you? Who's trying to kill you?
4: No, I reckon that's my business.
1: Now, that's the law's business.
4: I'll take care of myself, Marshal.
1: Uh-huh. Back in the saloon there, you mentioned having money and getting more.
4: So?
1: From what I've heard, you and your daughter run a two-bit horse ranch up in the hills. That hardly figures to make you rich.
4: So?
1: You thick-headed old... Look, all I'm doing is trying to save your skin if it's in danger. Now, why don't you help me instead of being...
7: Reckon I don't wanna.
1: Well, that's plain enough.

0: Morning, Chester.
1: Morning, Mr. Dillon. You better take a look at this new Dodger.
0: Huh? Wanted for robbery and murder? Vic Tolman. So that murderous gun hawk is loose again, huh?
1: Broke out of prison last week.
0: Yeah.
1: If he's kin to Jed Tolman, he'll like to be heading this way.
0: Yeah, likely. I'll give you a hunch, Chester. I think he's here already.
1: You do? You know where he is?
0: No, not exactly. But I expect Hannah Tolman may have an idea. That's where I'm heading.

0: Now, that's what I like to see. A man-sized appetite.
1: This wonderful corn pone.
0: I'm a good cook. I've been cooking for Pappy ever since Ma died 10 years ago.
1: Huh? You take pretty good care of it.
0: Somebody has to. Pappy's kind of shiftless. I reckon he'd starve if I didn't feed him. The only things he cares about are wild horses and booze. In a pinch, he'd give up horses.
1: You know, you're quite a woman, Hannah. You're pretty, brave, and with more courage than most men I know.
0: Too quick, Marshal.
1: What?
0: You're sweetening me up for some reason. Not that I mind, you understand. I'm partial to a strapping fella like you. And Pappy's always after me to get hitched up. Says it ain't fitting for me to be 22 without a man.
1: Oh, you're still young.
0: Not the mountain folk. I'm no maid. And I'm agreeable for some sweet talk. Only I don't trust yours. What are you after, Marshal?
1: All right, Hannah. I only want the truth.
0: About what?
1: Where's your father getting this money he's spending?
0: I wish I knew.
1: Who shot at him?
0: I don't know, but I'm aiming to find out.
1: Where's Vic? Where's he hiding, Hannah?
0: Who?
1: Vic Tolman, your brother. Or maybe he's your cousin.
0: Brother.
1: Where?
0: I don't know.
1: Hannah, be sensible. Vic's a murderer.
0: Vic's my kin. We Tolmans don't turn on each other.
1: If you shelter him, you're guilty of...
0: Marshal, I reckon you just wore out your welcome.

0: Dead prisoner will stand up and face me. Jed Tolman, you've been found guilty of disturbing the peace. Sentence of this court is 5 days in jail or $100.
1: $100? Well, Judge, ain't that a mite steep just for...
0: $100 or 5 days.
1: I ain't got that much on me. But I can get it if you let me go.
2: Just a minute.
0: Order in the court. Now, what's the meaning of this interruption?
3: I want to pay this man's fine, Your Honor.
0: That's your privilege, sir. $100. Pay the clerk.
3: Yes, sir.
4: Dick Curry. Somebody's been turning over rocks.
1: Well, I don't know him, but he's sure a friend. Looks like I ain't going with you, Marshal.
4: Yeah, looks like. But in your boots, I wouldn't be happy. Curry's one of the worst killers yet unhung.
3: Oh, Matt, is that a way to talk about me? I'm clear with the law. Come on, Mr. Tolman.
4: Go ahead, Jed. And say hello to Vic for me.
1: Vic? No. Mr. Curry. Is that true? Well,
3: what's the difference who put up the 100? Come on.
1: No. No, not if it's Vic. No, you can't make me.
3: I said come on.
1: Marshal, don't let him take me.
3: Oh, shut up and come on before
4: Curry.
3: I...
4: Curry.
3: Hmm? Stay out of this, Marshal.
4: I don't think so. You paid his fine. You didn't buy him.
3: He's going with me, Matt. Don't try to stop me.
4: I can't imagine anything that'll give me more pleasure.
3: You don't like living, do you?
4: Very much. Now, just any time you feel like it.
3: No. Not here, Matt. I'll pick my spot.
4: Yeah. I'll try not to turn my back on any dark alleys.
3: Do that. And Tolman, I'll be seeing you again.

0: Some stud, Marshal? Why don't we play while we wait?
1: No, thanks, Jingle Bob. You needn't wait with us.
0: Well, Jed's my friend, Mr. Dillon.
1: Sure.
0: I mean, I can't help him none, but at least I can share whatever the trouble is. Understand?
1: Mm-hmm.
0: Now, Jed here is a lying old ringtail drunk, but me... Well, when a man is down to scrubbing saloon floors just to get the liquor that'll keep his nerves from shaking apart, he's grateful for any friendship that's offered.
2: Don't move. Hurry, get his gun.
3: Sure thing.
2: You recognize me, Mark?
1: Yeah, let's have it. Yeah. Vic Tolman. There are Dodgers out on you.
2: You're cool one, Dillon. Too bad we're on opposite sides of the fence.
3: Yeah, it's too bad. Real pity. You know, I'm going to enjoy this job.
1: What job?
3: Well, don't you know? Vic's taking his paw away from you. But you won't mind. We'll be dead.
2: Curry, you stick here and take care of these two. Jed and I'll go on ahead.
4: Oh, son, I don't want to go nowhere.
2: Now, Paul, don't rile me. You're going with me.
1: None of you are going anyplace, Vic.
4: Check.
5: What? The window. Reach high, both of you, and let go of that hardware.
1: Now, you better do as he says. Because Chester's a little nervous with that shotgun.
3: As mine.
2: Looks like the odds are with you, so...
1: You might as well get rid of that spare in your boot, Vic, before you run into any temptations.
2: You got sharp eyes, Marshal. The law gets a lot of backing up tonight.
1: Your mistake, Vic. Sometimes people just don't give Chester enough credit.

0: chow time. Hmm. Beefsteak, fried potatoes, stewed corn. Marshal, I must say you run a nice jail, don't he, Kerr? Don't mind Kerr. He's a little depressed about last night. You still run a nice jail. Something on your mind, Marshal?
1: Mm-hmm. Yeah, a couple of things.
0: Such as?
1: Oh, such as your father spending money he hasn't earned, claiming to know where he can get more.
0: Mm-hmm. Paul sure a terrible liar.
1: Mm-hmm. Such as him getting shot at twice and refusing to talk about it. Or help me investigate.
0: Paul's a little bashful, too.
1: Yeah. Such as his being afraid of you.
0: I guess Paul's getting old, little doddery.
1: Yeah. Then, of course, there's you.
0: Well, now you're on my favorite subject. Go on.
1: Well, you're a killer and a thief. But you're cool and smart. Smart enough to educate yourself.
0: Had lots of time to read in the pen. Lots of time.
1: You're going to have more. But not much more. Because you're going to hang for those guards that you killed.
0: Maybe. Curry, ain't you going to eat that?
1: Mm-mm.
0: Now, go on about me being smart.
1: You're smart enough to know the most dangerous place for you to go after you escaped was here.
0: Well, it looks like I ain't as smart as you think.
1: It depends on what reason you had for risking coming here.
0: Boy, that's your good coffee. First jail I was ever in where the coffee was fit to drink.
1: Oh, thank you.
0: Okay, Marshal. Now, just what was my reason?
1: Reason was money.
0: Money?
1: Cash. It's the only thing that'd give you a chance to get out of the country. You're in for robbery as well as murder. How much of the loot was recovered?
0: You know how it is, Marshal. Easy come, easy go. I spent it as fast, well, nearly as fast as I got it.
1: So nothing was recovered, huh?
0: No, it was all gone.
1: It was all hidden, you mean? Hidden until Jed found it.
0: Paul?
1: Sure. That's his source of money. It's also why he was afraid to go with you.
0: Like I said, too bad we're on opposite sides. You got brains and you use them.
1: You want to fill in the details for me?
0: I'll tell you this. You're right about my cash and money. I'd had it and be on my way to Mexico by now if Paul hadn't switched hiding places on me. You know, it hurts. Paul's turning against me.
1: Yeah, yeah. The Tolmans always stick together. Except when money's involved.
0: How about you, Marshal? Money by you? Sky's the limit.
1: I'm sorry.
0: Mm-hmm. Well, I figure not. Well, been a nice chat. Won't take you straight. Hurry, give me a hand.
1: All right, back up, Curry. And that's it. And tell Vic when he wakes up. But take it easy. Or he won't live to be hung. Hey, Jingle Bob. You seen Jed?
2: Oh, sorry, Marshal. I don't know where Jed is. Been looking for him myself. Golly, I'm cold.
1: He must have left town last night.
2: Ain't you cold?
1: I got an old jacket you can have.
2: I'd rather have a shot. Better steal two shots.
1: You got the jumps?
2: Always got them, except when I'm full of booze. Funny, you won't believe it, but there was a time when I couldn't stand the taste of hard liquor. Made me sick. No, can't live without it.
1: Yes, you can.
2: Well, maybe. Let's say I don't want to.
1: Let's say that... Here. Go buy yourself a drink.
2: Hey, that's enough for a whole bottle. Well, thanks. See you later, Marshal.
1: Supper time, Chester. Chester, you all right? The prisoners?
3: Gone. Hannah Tolman slipped him a gun. They made me open up the cell, and Vic slugged me.
1: Well, I know where they'll go.
3: Please, Mr. Dillon, take me along. It was my fault they escaped.
1: All right, Chester. Ask Doc to put a quick patch on that head, and we'll go after him together.

0: starting to get dark.
1: Yeah.
0: Why'd we leave the road back there?
1: I wanted to reach that rise, Chester.
0: But we circled around to come up the backside. Does that have something to do with you bringing binoculars?
1: Yeah, it does. Vic Tolman will know he'll be followed. I want to see what kind of a surprise he has for us. All right, pull up. You wait here.
0: See anything?
1: No. Not yet. Now, wait. I knew now. Yeah, it's Curry, all right. He's holed up in some brush just beyond the turn in the road down there.
0: Well, what do we do, Mr. Dillon?
1: Take the horses and circle back the way we came. Start up the road, but don't make the turn.
0: I understand.
1: Now, be sure. As long as you don't make the turn, you'll be safe. But I do want you to make some noise.
0: Noise?
1: Yeah, I want you to sing, whistle, throw rocks, anything. Just so long as it holds Curry's attention. It was slow work, crawling down through the brush, but finally I was only 10 feet behind Curry's position. The gunman was holding a rifle trained on the turn. And out of sight, coming up the road, I could hear Chester. Well, he wasn't good, but he was loud.
2: I was thinking.
3: I'm going around that turn, blast you.
1: All right, don't turn around, Curry.
3: What?
1: Now, you may have a point, but I like Chester, bad singing and all. Now, lay the rifle aside and unbuckle your gun belt. Now, careful.
3: Yeah, sure, sure. Only don't shoot.
1: Okay. Chester! Chester!
3: I didn't mean no harm. I was only going to scare him.
1: Yeah. Now, where's Vic?
3: At the Tolman house. Waiting for Jed to show up.
1: Uh-huh. All right, put your hands behind your back. I'm going to tie you up and leave you here.
3: What? Leave me here?
1: Yeah, we'll pick you up on the way back to town. It was dark when Chester and I were moving through the trees up to the Tolman shack. There was a light in the front, and through a window we could see the figure of Hannah Tolman moving around.
0: Just a girl.
1: Yeah, Vic's there. He just stand out of sight so Jed won't be scared off. Uh-oh.
0: She's coming out. Heading this way.
1: Yeah, there must be a well out here. She's carrying a bucket. Yeah, behind that tree quick, and I'll take this one.
4: What do you think?
1: All right, now quiet down. We're not going to hurt you. Stop fighting. Chester, grab her legs quick.
5: Yes, sir.
1: I was saving these handcuffs for Vic, but I guess they'll do for you. There. Now, do you promise to be quiet, or do we gag you? All right, have it your way. Chester, give me your bandana.
5: Yes, sir.
1: Here. Yeah, that should do it. All right, stay with her, Chester. I'm going for Vic. I was halfway to the shack when inside Vic Tolman became suspicious. Suddenly the lights went up, and the door opened, and the shadowy figure slipped out to stand, listening.
6: Anna? Anna, answer me.
1: Drop him, Vic.
6: Who is that? I can't see.
1: Matt Dillon. Throw down those guns. You're under arrest.
6: Not this time.
1: Vic.
7: You were right, Marshal. I ain't gonna live to hang.
1: Vic.
0: Mr. Dillon, over here.
1: Hey, what is it, Chester? Who's that, Jed?
5: Yes, sir.
0: I caught him sneaking towards the house. He was carrying this bag.
1: Here, let me see. That's the money.
5: I was taking it to Vic.
0: Is he?
1: Yeah. You're too late, Jed.
0: Oh, no. I'd have given him his money. If only he hadn't taken them shots at me.
1: He didn't. Until he found out where the money was hidden, he was the last person in the world to want you dead.
0: But, I don't understand. He must
1: be... No. Only the person who knew where you had the money would have shot at you.
0: Nobody knew that. How could they?
1: Talk a lot when you get drunk, Jed. You only get drunk with one person.
0: Huh? You mean Jingle Bob?
1: Yeah.
0: Yeah. I remember. I was bragging. Told him all about finding it and switching hiding places. Boy, that low-down snake. And him pretending to be my friend.
1: Come on, Jed. I'll help you bury Vic. Then we'll get back to Dodge.
0: We Tolmans sure have had a bad week.

Gunsmoke, under the direction of Norman McDonald, stars William Conrad as Matt Dillon, U.S. Marshal. Tonight's story was specially written for Gunsmoke by Herb Purdom, with music composed and conducted by Rex Corey. Featured in tonight's cast were Virginia Gregg, Joseph Kearns, and Junius Matthews, with Harry Bartell, Lou Krugman, and Peter Leeds. Parley Bear is Chester. Join us again next week as Matt Dillon, U.S. Marshal, fights to bring law and order out of the wild violence of the West in Gunsmoke.

Remember, America must produce as she never has before. 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George Walsh speaking, and remember, Gangbusters goes into action Saturday nights on the CBS Radio Network.

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0: Lights Out brings you stories of the supernatural and the supernormal, dramatizing the fantasies and the mysteries of the unknown. We tell you this frankly, so if you wish to avoid the excitement and tension of these imaginative plays, we urge you calmly, but sincerely, to turn off your radio now.
3: My name, Arj Obler. Tonight, another in our series of tales of the weird and the unusual. And this one is really unusual. It's about that little god of chance, the one who flips a coin and makes us rich men or beggar men. But before we start, Frank Martin has something to say to you.
0: And I'd like to suggest, friends, that success isn't all a matter of luck or chance. No, success depends largely on you yourself. You can't hope to get ahead if you're miserably thin and tired and nervous. But you needn't necessarily go on feeling that way. If your trouble is vitamin B and iron shortage, then take ironized yeast tablets. They give you both vitamin B and iron. Thus, when you need them, help two ways to build you up. Help two ways to restore strength and pep. Men and women by the thousands who only needed more vitamin B and iron say, thanks to ironized yeast, they've gained new vigor, new weight and strength, often in a few weeks. That's right. Ironized yeast tablets. All druggists have them. And now?
1: Lights out. Everybody.
4: You say the world is planned. I say the world is chance.
5: Sailing, sailing over the bounding main.
6: Cut it out, Laura. You're rocking the boat.
5: Babe, this is really fun.
6: Will you quit doing the Big Apple? This ain't Roxy's. This is a canoe.
5: Smell that air. Isn't it just terrific?
6: Yeah, there's too much of it.
5: Dottie Nelson, don't you talk that way. You know mighty well we came out here to get healthy.
6: All right. So I'll get healthy even if it kills me.
5: Sure was a funny way to pick out a place to go on a vacation, wasn't it? Eeny, meeny, miny, moe.
6: Yeah, and this place was moe. Well, what if we picked out Alaska or Cicero or someplace like that? At least this way...
5: Oh, Daddy, look.
6: Look at what?
5: On the shore over there, all those big flowers.
6: Flowers? Oh, for Pete's sake, the way you were wiggling, I thought it was Indian.
5: Come on, let's go pick them.
6: Okay, by me, as long as you do the paddling. Hey, look out, Girl Scout, you're driving over the curb.
5: Land ho!
6: Oh, hey, you tear the bottom out of this battleship and we'll have to pay for it.
5: Oh, I didn't hurt it. Come on, get out and help me pick these poses.
6: All right. As long as there's no keep off the grass signs.
5: Dottie Nelson, will you get it through that head of yours that this ain't Central Park? This is honest to gosh wilderness.
6: Says you. Make mine vanilla with onions.
5: Aren't they just the loveliest flowers you ever saw?
6: Two bits were right in the middle of some poison ivy.
7: Hey, look.
5: What?
7: The boat, it's drifting off.
5: Well, catch it, quick.
7: What do you mean, catch it? I can't swim.
5: Dot, do something. Do something. Don't just stand
7: don't
5: there.
7: Don't you yell at me. You're the one to blame. You should have pulled the boat higher out of the water.
5: Oh, Dot, what'll we do? They'll make us pay for it.
6: Who cares about the boat? I'm worried about us.
5: Us?
6: Yes. How are we going to get back to that camp?
5: Well, we can walk.
6: Oh, you sure must have strained your brain thinking up that one.
5: Oh, you needn't get so fresh about it. You certainly don't think I wanted the boat to...
6: All right, let's hang up the boxing gloves and get out of here.
5: Dot.
6: Huh?
5: How dark it's getting.
6: So what?
5: Why is it getting so dark?
6: Listen, lame brain. I may be just a hillbilly from 10th Avenue, but I know clouds when I see them. So they're clouds. You know, clouds, rain, remember?
5: I'm scared.
6: Oh, what have you got to be scared about all of a sudden? Come on. I'll get you back to camp.
5: No, wait, Dot.
6: Huh?
5: That's not the way. We gotta go the other way.
6: Listen, lame brain, I'll do the pathfinding.
5: But you're wrong. You're all mixed up. It's the other way.
6: Is that a path or isn't it?
5: But there's a path going the other way.
6: Yeah, that's right.
5: Well, what'll we do?
6: You go one way and I'll go the other.
5: Oh, no, we won't. I'm scared. We'll stick together.
6: Okay, we'll flip for it as usual. I had a nickel. Oh, yeah, here it is. Heads, we take the right-hand path. Tails, we take the left-hand path.
5: All right.
6: Okay, call it.
5: Heads.
6: Ah, heads it is. Okay, Girl Scout, lead the way.
5: No, you go first.
6: Okay, but if this pass leads up to the middle of nowhere, so help me, I'm going to pull you apart like a herring. So, Dot. Keep moving, keep moving.
5: Wait, Dot.
6: Well, what's the matter now?
8: Some more posy.
5: Listen. You hear it?
6: So help me, a fiddle.
5: I told you we were heading the right
6: way.
5: Will
6: you turn over that I told you so record and keep moving? I'm hungry. Keep moving.
5: All right.
6: Keep moving.
5: Okay.
6: Keep moving. Well, this must be the front door of the joint.
5: Why, Dot? How funny.
6: Oh, what's funny? Now, that's pretty music.
5: The place hasn't any windows.
6: The door's all I care about.
5: Think we ought to disturb whoever's playing?
6: Disturb is right one side, Lady Gwendolyn. I'll do the knocking.
5: Doesn't seem to hear us.
6: Oh, he'll hear me. There, that did it.
5: It's awful thrilling, isn't it?
6: Okay, you do the thrilling and you'll do the paying if they can't find that boat. Of all the donkeys.
9: How do you do?
6: How do you do? We're sorry to bust in like this.
5: We sort of lost our way. I mean, our boat, and we thought maybe you could tell us...
9: Of course, of course. Won't you step in? I'm more than glad to see you.
6: Well...
5: Of course we will. Come on, Di.
6: Okay.
9: It's going to rain.
6: Yeah, we found that out.
5: We certainly were lucky to find this place. We heard you playing the violin.
9: Now, did you really? If you'll step this way.
5: Oh, Dot, isn't he the strangest man?
6: Yeah. Turned his face away.
5: He must be terribly ugly.
6: Oh, forget it. Go on, keep open.
9: If you'll step in here, I have a small fire going.
5: Kind of dark.
6: Yeah.
9: If you'll do me the honor of being seated.
5: All right.
6: Oh, boy, what a chair.
9: Yes, it's most comfortable. Now, if I might be permitted to introduce myself, I'm John Boyd.
5: I'm pleased to meet you, Mr. Boyd. I'm Laura, and she's Dottie.
6: Don't believe me, mister. It's a pleasure. Do my dogs hurt?
9: May I sit and talk with you? There's so very much to talk about.
5: Well, we should be getting back to camp.
6: Oh, we got plenty of time. Anyway, mister, you don't know what a lifesaver you were.
9: Was I? Really?
6: Anything gets Laura scared is to be in the dark.
5: All those rain clouds.
9: And then I must apologize for not having more light here. You see, my eyes...
5: Oh, that's all right, Mr.
9: Boy.
5: I never could remember names. I guess I don't really mind it being dark in here. It's sort of like a nice tea room.
9: Really?
6: Don't mind her, Mr. Boyd. She was hit on the head by a bowling ball when very young.
5: Oh, now, Dot.
6: When you listen to that wind.
9: The storm will come in just a few more moments.
6: Gives me the willies.
5: Is your wife home, Mr. Boyd?
9: I'm quite alone.
6: Sure must get lonely out here.
9: It was. Very lonely.
5: Getting awful dark in here, isn't it?
9: The storm...
5: What's
9: it? Oh, don't be alarmed. A door banging in the wind. If you'll excuse me for just a moment, I'll fix it.
6: Okay.
5: Dad. Huh? Let's get out of here.
6: Why?
5: You're scared, too.
6: Oh, I'm not scared. You look so funny and shadowy in the dark.
5: Dad.
6: Huh?
5: What's that... funny smell.
6: Yeah, I noticed it. Like medicine.
5: He walks and holds his head so funny.
6: Now, why does he keep away from the light of the fire?
5: Let's get out of here.
6: Yeah, okay. We'll make a run for it before the rain starts.
9: I suggest you stay. Yes, I suggest you stay.
5: Come on, Dot.
9: You'd better stay, my dear. The storm, it's close at hand.
6: Yeah? Well, something tells me I'd rather be out there than in here.
5: Me too.
6: Well, be seeing you. Come on, Laura.
5: Okay.
6: Mister?
9: Yes?
6: Hey, mister, the door's locked.
9: I know it.
6: You know it? Hey, listen, what's the big idea locking the door on us?
5: You let us out of here, mister.
6: Mr. Boyd, or whatever your name is, didn't you hear me? What's the big idea locking the door?
9: I have some very interesting things to talk about with both of you.
5: We want to get out of here.
6: Come on, unlock the door.
5: We'll scream our heads off.
9: There's no one around for 15 miles.
6: Are you going to open that door?
9: I suggest you sit down.
6: Give us that key. Now open that door. I tell you.
5: Dot. Why did you...
9: Sorry, I had to do that. I'm really a very gentle man.
5: Oh, now, Dot, honey... Please don't cry. I'm scared. Please stop crying. Please.
9: I think we'll understand each other quite clearly now, won't we? Sit down. Sit down, the both of you. Sit down, I say. There. Now that we understand each other so clearly, we can talk with each other quietly now, can't we? You know, I dislike loud talking intensely. You see, I'm really a very gentle man.
5: Please, Dot, don't cry anymore.
9: That's excellent advice, my dear Laura, excellent advice. Dottie, I suggest you stop crying.
5: Dot, please, do as he says.
7: I'm all right.
9: Of course, you're quite all right. Now, where was I? Oh, yes. Let me tell you of Chance. Here I was, a quiet, contented man, sitting here all alone, and yet I was not quite content. Chance brought you here to me, and Chance found me quite discontented. As a man of thorough saneness, as a man of infinite realism, I realize that this fortuitous circumstance of our meeting, fanciful as it might have been, is a welcome opportunity for me.
7: Opportunity? For what?
9: To fill my loneliness permanently. To get myself a wife.
5: Wife? Dot, he is crazy.
9: I suggest, my dear Laura, that you substitute another word, a kindlier one than the one you're using. Well, yes, I said, a wife.
5: Laura, oh, we wouldn't make good wives. Honestly, we wouldn't. We're just a couple of kids, aren't we, Dot?
7: We may call for a heart, but... Oh, mister, have a heart, will you? Open the door and let us out of here.
5: We'll keep our mouths shut. I swear we will.
7: Mr. Boyd, please. Please. Mr. Boyd, will you...
9: Have you quite finished? Then here's my answer. One of you becomes my bride. Oh, yes, my bride. I'm leaving this place shortly. When we reach our destination, one of you will become my wife. Oh, very legally.
7: One of us?
9: I marry only one.
7: Then what about the other?
9: To the ordinary man, that would be quite a problem now, wouldn't it? But to me, well, I told you I'm a realist, so the answer is quite simple. I marry one, and the other...
7: The other?
9: The other dies.
0: Ladies and gentlemen, two girls apparently are forced to decide between the being who calls himself a gentle man and death. A most difficult choice to make. But before it takes place in tonight's exciting Lights Out tale, a deep breath to slow up at least my racing pulse, and a moment more to consider another matter before we return to the story of Vos Triste. It's a matter that's facing many an American today. Listen.
8: Gosh, they say I'm too old to fight, and it's beginning to look like I'm even too old for this war job of mine. Boy, I can't eat or sleep. I'm losing weight, getting more jittery and worn out every day. I sure am discouraged.
0: Whoa there. Don't be so quick to blame your age or your job. Maybe you simply need more vitamin B and iron. 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And when you don't get enough iron from your food, you may be weak and washed out, feel only half alive.
8: Well, if I do need more vitamin B and iron, how can I get them?
0: The easiest way I know is take ironized yeast tablets. 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That's why ironized yeast tablets have worked such wonders for thousands who only needed more of these substances. Quickly help them regain their old-time pep and strength, and 5, 10, even more pounds of good new flesh. So try ironized yeast tablets if more vitamin B and iron is what you need. Then see if soon you aren't saying...
8: Who said I'm a has-been? Why, I've got pep to burn these days. I look like a new man with the pounds I've gained, and a promotion wouldn't surprise me one bit. Why didn't somebody tell me about ironized yeast tablets sooner?
0: And now back to Lights Out. The two girls have heard the choice. One is to live, one is to die. And their hysteria has grown with the terror in them.
9: Are you quite through, my dear? How unfortunate, and after I told you how much I disliked loud talking...
5: Don't hurt him, please,
9: miss. Hurt you? Oh, haven't I told you? I'm really a very gentle man. Oh, yes, much too gentle.
5: What? What are you going to do?
9: Now, why do you ask that?
5: Oh,
7: The way you look at us.
9: I'm trying to decide which one shall live and which one shall die.
7: You wouldn't kill us?
9: Oh, just one, my dear, just one.
6: Oh, you wouldn't dare.
7: We could both stay with you.
9: I marry one, the other die.
7: Mister, listen.

0: her and understand her. She's very gentle, just like I am. And yet she's quite a realist. Two rabbits run before the fox, one to the right, one to the left. The fox follows one and kills. But which one? It's all a matter of chance. With gentle nature herself, the chooser. And I shall choose between you two.
1: Oh, die, I tell you, not me. Don't look at me.
0: It's chance, my dears. Yes, all is chance. Your being there and my being here. All things in heaven and on earth, chance. Chance, all is chance. And so you'll die by chance.
1: I won't die. I won't die, mister. Please. Please, let me out of here.
0: But, my dears, why be afraid? The one that lives, my bride, a calm and peaceful, happy existence. For as you know, I'm really a very gentle man.
1: You devil, you.
0: I'll go to my homeland, and there I'll sit and play my violin. Oh, so sweetly and so gently.
1: I want to live. I've got to live.
0: And the one that dies, quick, sudden, complete oblivion. So why be afraid?
2: Mr. Boyd, Mr. Listen, I'll marry you.
3: Sure, I don't want to die. You hear me, Mr. Boyd? I'll marry you.
1: Oh, no. Then he'll kill me.
3: Boyd, please, will you
1: I'll marry you,
3: me?
1: Mister. I'll marry you.
3: No,
1: marry you. Mister, please,
4: stop.
1: Marry me.
4: Stop.
1: You marry me?
4: Now you're making me angry. I don't like loud talking. It isn't good for me. I've been alone too long. Loud talking hurts my head. Why did you do it? Why?
0: You see what you did? You make me raise my voice, and that isn't good for me. Oh, no, it isn't. Now, where was I? Oh, yes, flattered as I am by your eagerness to marry me, most regretfully I must refuse. Chance must pick my bride and the bride of death. Here, see, a coin. One chooses heads and one chooses tails. We'll let chance be the chooser.
1: No.
0: Quickly, choose. Please don't make me angry. Choose. You, little one, first. Will you choose?
1: Tails.
0: And that leaves heads for you, eh, Dot, my little friend?
1: Heads.
0: Chance, all is chance. Shall one of you flip up a coin? No, I think I will myself. High in the air. There. That does it. Land flat in the palm of my hand. Heads or tails? My bride or the bride of death?
1: Oh, Laura.
0: No, don't touch her. Let her lie there. Poor little child. Couldn't stand the strain of waiting, now could she? How unfortunate.
1: Is it heads?
0: Oh, we must have patience. I'll hold the coin here, flat inside my hand, until your friend recovers. If she lost, it wouldn't be fair to kill her while she's unconscious now, would it?
1: Yes. It hits.
5: Oh, there's no doubt about it, Jim. They're drowned, the both of them.
6: Yeah, I should have had more sense than to let them have the boat. A couple of city kids like that.
5: Now, Jim, don't blame yourself. This water's treacherous. Look where the bottom of the canoe stove in. It must have hit a rock and gone right over.
6: Yeah, neither one of them could swim. They told me that. Oh, this is an awful thing to happen.
5: Hey, did you wire the sheriff?
6: Yeah. I will as soon as we get back. Come on, let's keep on going downstream. We've got to find him.
5: Yeah, that's right. Hey, what's that?
6: What?
5: Do you hear it?
6: Oh, that. You mean that fiddle playing?
5: Oh, I know. That's old man Boyd. Lives a couple of miles up through the valley. At least I think he does. I've never been up there, though. Hey, the wind makes it sound as if that fiddle's right here.
6: Yeah.
5: Well, how about going up and talking to him? Maybe he saw him.
6: No. He's way up in the woods. He wouldn't see him.
5: Well, anyway, let's talk to him.
6: I tell you, it's no use, Fred. They're drowned, and that's the end of it. Downstream, that's where we'll find their bodies.
5: At least let's go talk to him.
6: Why waste the time?
5: Well, they might have wandered off.
6: Oh, don't be a fool. Look at the canoe.
5: Well, at least let's go talk to the guy.
6: It's a couple of miles over there.
5: I'll tell you what, we'll flip for it.
6: Huh?
5: Heads, we'll go up there. Tails, we'll go downstream.
6: Okay. You got a coin?
5: Yeah. Yeah, here. You flip.
6: Okay. There.
5: What is it?
6: Ha ha. Tails. Well, we save a 2-mile walk.
1: Heads. You gotta tell me, is it heads?
0: Patience, my dear daughter. You must have patience.
1: Oh.
0: Oh, Laura's waking up. Yes. Open your eyes, Laura.
1: What?
0: You fainted? Yes, my dear, you fainted. Help her to her feet, Dottie. Help her to her feet.
1: Come on, Laura. Oh.
0: Now then, we're all together again once more now, aren't we? You're feeling quite well, aren't you, my dear?
1: What
0: was Chance's verdict?

0: Oh, don't worry. It's all quite well.
1: I live?
0: Oh, no, the coin is still inside my hand. I waited for you.
1: Oh.
0: I knew you'd like it better that way.
1: Stop torturing me. Tell me, is it heads? Is it heads?
2: Tell us, please, tell us.
0: Now, you've made me quite angry. I told you not to shout at me. Very angry, yes, indeed.
1: Mister, tell us.
0: All right, my fingers cramped a little bit from holding them closed so tightly, but now we'll see. Well, interesting indeed.
1: Which one is it? Which one?
0: Remember, I promised one of you the happiness of being my own dear bride.
1: Yes. Which one?
0: And remember, I promised the other one would have extinction, quick and sudden.
1: Which one?
0: No. Let me ask, which one of you chose tail?
1: I did.
0: Then die! Oh, no need for tears for her, my dear. She died quite gently. Now, now, enough of tears. For since she's dead, it's you who will be my bride. There is no choice. Chance was the chooser and you the winner. I'm a man who always goes by chance. Now get up to your feet. This one is death's bride. You make it all quite difficult, you do. Why do you persist in making me angry? Chance, chance, all is chance. You'll be my bride. We'll be quite happy in my homeland when we get there. We'll pack, get to the seashore. No, first I'll play for you. I play so well now, don't I? Softly, softly. Doesn't the music creep inside of you like long, thin snakes? Oh, what a lonely man I was. Strange thoughts twisting in my head and no one to tell them to. But now I have someone. My thoughts, your thoughts. Yes, yes, your thoughts, and I'll watch the snakes twist in your brain. Now you've made me very angry. I won't play for you again. I won't. And crying loudly, too, when there's no reason. The marriage will be quite legal on shipboard. Shipboard, yes, shipboard. I told you we must hurry. The rendezvous. I've been waiting for months. If we miss this, there'll be no more, and I must get back. And that reminds me, there's something I must tell you. Yes, tell you, because I try to be a fair and gentle man. Come, over by the fire. Come, I say. There. Just light enough. Now come into my arms.
1: No.
0: Into my arms, I tell you. There. Close to me. My little bride-to-be. Yes, I shall tell you everything. I suppose you wonder why a man of all my talents and education hides away in this forsaken place for all these months. Well, you shall know the reason. Look at me. Look closely. You see, my dear, I had a little accident. I haven't got a face.
3: Hey, Fred.
4: Yeah?
3: There's something I want to tell you.
4: Yeah, Fred. I know. Shouldn't let him have that canoe.
3: No, it ain't that fella. It's the coin we flipped a little while ago.
4: Well?
3: I gypped you, Fred.
4: How?
3: Well, it wasn't tails, it was heads. You won. It's been kind of bothering me, Fred. Come on. Let's go back upstream and talk to old man Boyd the way you said, huh?
5: Oh, Mr. Obler.
6: All right. I want to say something very quickly to the radio audience. Ladies and gentlemen, believe me, the story you just heard was just a story intended purely for amazement and amusement. The young ladies were purely fictional characters, and the villain existed only for the brief space of the 29 minutes during which you listened to the play. So stop breathing hard, permit your blood pressure to follow its normal, healthy rate, and as soon as Frank Martin tells you about a certain matter, I'll be back to tell you about the fast one.
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0: this hour from Town Hall. I'm Ron Taylor. President Trump is telling supporters in Ohio to pretend he's on the ballot in the midterm elections. He told the crowd at Vandalia Butler High School earlier Saturday near Dayton to support incumbent Republican Senator John Husted, who's running a tight race against former Senator Sherrod Brown. He's also supporting one other important candidate.
1: 32 days from now, we're going to elect Tommy Tuberville as your next governor.
0: He went on to warn of the consequences if Democrats gain power, saying that they gave the country the worst nation in American history. It's the president's first visit to the region since his campaign rally began. The United Arab Emirates revealing new details as investigators zero in on the background of the terrorist co-pilot and plot to take down the Fly Dubai flight.
2: At issue is how this co-pilot got hired by Fly Dubai in the first place. Investigators say records show he had previously been suspended at another airline. Israeli Prime Minister Benjamin Netanyahu says evidence indicates decision to crash the plane. The Omani national was reportedly flagged by Oman Air as a security risk after he was in possession of extremist materials while serving as a co-pilot trainee back in 2024. Laura Winters reporting.
0: Tennessee Governor Bill Lee said Saturday that Prison Commissioner Frank Strada will resign after overseeing the failed execution of Krista Pike.
3: Strada is expected to leave later this month. His departure will come after he oversaw Tennessee's second failed attempt at lethal injection this year and amid bipartisan calls for his resignation. All remaining executions in the state have been paused.
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0: California apparently says no to unlicensed fights between humans and robots. Reporter Rich Cazone is ringside with more details.
6: Robot Entertainment Combat, a company that recently hosted a viral fight between a Terminator-style robot and a human, says they've received a cease and desist letter from the California State Athletic Commission. On X, the company posted a letter it claims it received from California State Athletic Commission Executive Officer Andy Foster ordering the company to stop holding and promoting fights involving humans. The letter says it's a misdemeanor to hold unlicensed fights involving humans. Penalties for holding unlicensed fights in California could include fines up to $1,000 and a year in jail. I'm Rich Cazone.
0: A gardener in Maine has broken the North American and U.S. record for zucchini growing, and you didn't know there was such a thing to hold. The Maine Pumpkin Growers Association shared a social media post saying that Sarah Whitty of Damariscotta, Maine, grew the 170-pound giant Morrow zucchini that she named Secretariat. More news at townhall.com. A prominent left-wing streamer is warning Texas Democrat James Tallarico to stay aligned with progressivists if he wants to win the U.S. seat. Ken Lorman.
7: At a University of Texas event, Tom Piker said activists helped Tallarico gain political power and should remind him that if elected, quote, he's got to play ball. Remarks raised questions about whether Tallarico could govern the more moderate candidate he claims to be on the campaign trail or face pressure from the party's progressive wing. Tallarico's campaign had not responded to a request for comment. Ken Lorman reporting.
0: Skydance is the new name of the merged Warner Brothers Discovery and Paramount companies. Paramount CEO David Ellison.
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1: Lines now on Coast to Coast. Glad to have you with us. And whatever is on your mind for a specific, you think you want to make the call. And we always begin our open line.
2: This is a little feature fire. George, are you ready?
1: I am ready.
2: We got three.
1: All righty.
2: Jason, Weslaco Tech, Iran conflict finally unfolding.
1: Holds favorably to all of us here in the United States and the rest of the world. I don't know if it will. It's gone on much. The end of February was when this started. I pray that it ends favorably for everybody. World. I don't know if it will. It's gone on much longer than I thought it would. The end of February was when this started. I pray that it ends favorably for everybody.
2: Cherie in Kentucky, do you believe the government has a captured alien body?
1: I think it's very possible that they do. I think when Richard Nixon took Jackie Gleason to Homestead Air Force Base in Florida and showed him the body of an extraterrestrial, I think that was the real deal. I think that's a real story. Something weird is going on here, and they may very well have, especially from Roswell, bodies of aliens.
2: Yeah, I agree with you. And Jerome from Phoenix simply says, your opinion, greatest voice of all time, you only get one, no Sinatra. That's what it says.
1: The greatest singing voice, you mean?
2: Yes.
1: Oh, gosh.
2: Right? Hard?
1: It is hard. There were some good ones. Tony Bennett was good.
2: What about Freddie Mercury? You like Freddie Mercury, don't you?
1: Yeah, he did a great job.
2: Yeah, he had a good voice.
1: What did you think of that movie, Bohemian Rhapsody?
2: I thought it was great. I'm probably a not the popular opinion, but I probably would have liked to see a different Freddie Mercury, although I thought he did a good job.
1: I ran into Rami Malek in Beverly Hills a couple of years ago, and he was a very gracious guy. He was with his mother.
2: Nice guy.
1: I thought he did a good job.
2: Do you know they filmed that Wembley scene first? Because they figured if he couldn't get through that, then they couldn't make the movie.
1: Really?
2: Yeah.
1: Interesting.
2: Yeah.
1: All right. How do people sign up for Ask George?
2: Very simple. We have an email address. You can send a question to askgeorge@coasttocoastam.com. We'll rifle through those, and we might put your question on the air.
1: All right. Thank you, Thomas. And we'll be back with Open Lines in a moment on Coast to Coast. 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

0: And welcome back to Open Lines on Coast to Coast. George Norrie with you. Great to be with you. And let me give you a brief holiday update on what we're going to do. October 30th, as you've heard from Tom, we're going to be doing our traditional Ghost to Ghost show. That'll be on Friday night. And then, of course, we'll be live for you on Thanksgiving Thursday. We'll be live for you on Christmas Eve and on Christmas night. We'll be live for you on New Year's Eve and New Year's night. So whatever you're doing with your friends and family, don't forget to join us afterwards for a little festivity. Let's go to the phones now. Billy is in Glendale, California. Hello, Billy.
1: Hey, how you doing, George, brother? It's good
0: Thanks,
1: to talk to you.
0: Thanks, my friend. You too. Thanks for hanging in there. What's up?
1: Yo, George, I've actually talked a little bit about this on a previous episode before when I called in for a guest. You know, but I want to talk about the last few years that I've been having a series of dreams that I'm pretty damn sure, sorry about the language, I'm pretty sure I actually somehow went backwards to my own past in 1996. And in these dreams, I think I'm actually doing things that are altering my past and therefore altering my present and possibly my future.
0: Oh, really? Okay. Like what? What's going on?
1: Okay, well, for example, okay, the very first dream, okay, I'll just say straight out, you know, for the last, you know, 23 years, I've had an obsession with backwards time travel and trying to figure out how to change my past. Because basically, as a 90s teenager between 1996 and 2000, to put it bluntly, I chose the wrong woman, and I think that flung me into a really messed up alternate timeline where the world has gone to hell. And I think that had I chosen the correct woman, I would actually be in a far better timeline now. So in these dreams, I seem to somehow be doing that, but I don't know how I'm doing it. I just find myself in the dream having done it. The very first dream, you know, I actually talked to the, you know, the woman in question that I should have chosen, my friend Vicky. And I talked so loud in the dream that apparently I ended up waking myself up with my own words. I was talking in my sleep. But then I've also had other dreams where I've gone back and forth to the, you know, to now and then to the past. And I've actually ended up bumping into a former friend of mine from back then, a male friend, who was very religious at that time back in those days. And he figures out I'm time traveling, and he decides that what I'm doing is unnatural and I need to be stopped. Then he starts trying to get a bunch of my enemies, and he starts trying to kill me, and then we all get chased by the cops. Wind up going to a football game, and then I bump into two old enemies that I've known, you know, back in the day, you know, in school, and they start trying to fight. They start trying to start a fight with me before my friend Raul, who's now deceased, him and I start about ready to fight with these guys, and then I wake up.
0: How often are you dreaming these dreams, Billy?
1: Getting these dreams once every few months, and this has been over the span of about 13 years, and they're all different.
0: What kind of message do you think they're sending you?
1: I think how to actually travel back in time and change my past. But every time I'm trying to pick up these messages of how to do it, I still can't seem to figure out.
0: My advice, though, rather than go back into time to change your past, go into the future and change your past, because you have control over that right now. So take advantage.
1: Messages of how to do it, I still can't seem to figure out how to actually do it.
0: Well, now, here's my advice, though. Rather than go back into time to change your past, go into the future and change your past, because you have control over that right now. So take advantage of that, my friend. Next up, let's go to Carol in Massachusetts, east of the Rockies. Hello, Carol.
2: Hi. Hi, George. Could you clarify something for me before, though? I didn't understand you. Did you say that the guest, Tom, is still doing tarot readings for people that call in on this time?
0: No. He's gone now.
2: Oh, I thought that's what you had said. All right. Have a good night. I'm enjoying your show. Thank you. Bye-bye.
0: Okay. Thanks, Carol. Appreciate you being part of the program. Open lines for you here on Coast to Coast. Next up, let's go to Ben in Arizona. Welcome to the show. Hello, Ben.
3: Yeah. Hey, George. I've been on hold since it was Dreamland. I'm a crazy religious person, I guess. I don't go to any specific church. What brought me back to religion was I had a miracle in my life. And since then, I've been doing a lot of studying, and I found out, which I believe why God is with problems with their hearing, with their ears, and they wanted to put tubes in her ears. They said she needs these tubes in her ears. So me and my wife talked about ears all 13 and then again when she grows up, and we decided not to do it. My wife in school saying she's not allowed back in school. She was 8 years old at this time. She's not allowed back in school unless we bring a letter from a doctor that she's been checked in.
0: Mm-hmm.
3: And she had trouble in school. So my wife brought her to the hospital unless we bring a letter from a doctor that she's been checked out because her speech was kind of bad and,
0: mm-hmm.
3: and she had trouble in school. So my wife brought her to the doctor, to the hospital there in California. And he says, your daughter has irreparable ear damage and come back in a month and we'll fit her for a hearing aid. So my wife called me up on a part-time, I was on a part-time job and was crying and weeping a little bit. And I says, I'll talk to you when I get home, honey. I'm busy right now. So I got home. We talked about it, went to sleep. And I woke up the next day, picked up the phone, dialed work, and says, this is Bengal Walters, Department 416. I'm calling in sick. My wife says to me, what's wrong? I says, I have pain in my ear that I haven't had so much pain that I could even think of. I got to go to the doctor. I went to an ear doctor. And the ear doctor looked in my ear and he says, when did you start having problems? I says, this morning. He says, no, I mean, when did you start feeling grow middle of your, I guess my eardrum. This was years ago. This was back in the 80s.
0: Well, right in the ear canal, probably.
3: Yeah. And he says, I had that boil, but in your case, I feel that, I forgot the best part of the story. I'm driving home. I'll get back to this. I'm driving home. And at that particular time, I didn't believe in God, and I didn't believe in God. And here I am driving home, crying and praying I didn't believe in.
0: Huh.
3: And I'm worried, why bother a little girl? Kids make fun of her, and I'm going on and going on. Pain involved, give it to me. So now back to where, at the hearing the ear doctor. So he says, I'd rather give you to bust oil. He says, it might be a little more painful, but I think that's the safest way to do it. He said, me medicine, come back in 2 weeks. I went back in 2 weeks. He checked my hearing and everything else again. And he says, you may not some of these, but you're fine. So 2 weeks after that, my wife brought my daughter back to the hospital. And she was there. They kept coming out and say, we'll be right with you, Mrs. Walters. And then come out again with paper might be. And finally, the doctor came out and he says, Mrs. Walters, it's like was wrong. We're here. Daughter, here's some of the.
0: Cool.
3: It was a miracle. My daughter, all of a sudden, her grades went up again. She could hear good and she became a. She's a teacher now.
0: That's a great story, Ben. That's the belief of God, my friend. Extend tweet.
4: Hey, George, tell us what you believe is the key to happiness.
0: Just to be yourself first and foremost. Once you're happy with yourself, door for all kinds of great things. Don't you think?
4: I agree with that 100%. Have you ever been mad at yourself?
0: Myself sometimes. Oh, yeah.
4: Mm-hmm.
0: I've done some stupid things in my life.
4: Everybody has.
0: But you learn by mistakes.
4: That's true, and try not to make them again.
0: Yep. Thanks, Tom. Carolyn. Hey, Ruthie.
5: Hi, George.
0: Fast year, isn't it? But you learn by mistakes.
4: That's true, and try not to make them again.
0: Yep, exactly. All right, thanks, Tom. Ruth in Maryland. Hey, Ruthie, how are ya?
5: Hi, George. Happy October. Thank you for taking my call.
0: Fast year, isn't it?
5: Yes, very fast. And I just... couple things I wanted to tell you. First of all, I wanted to let you know my cemetery work really paid off. I give all credit to God, though. I don't take any credit myself. And I forgot to tell you that last time. It earned me a key to the church, George. And I know a lot of people have keys to churches, but this church is on the historical registry. It's number 69 on the historical registry. So if you ever get out this way, I can take you on a tour of the church or whatever.
0: Take me to church from after hours. We can sneak in, right?
5: Yeah, we don't have to sneak in. I got the key. Because normally the military police, they hold the key, and then there's only a couple other people that have a key. But anyway, I got an answer to your question from earlier about the parlor. A parlor, I grew up in a parlor, George. We called it a sun parlor. I guess they called it a sun parlor when it was like all windows. It's kind of like a closed-in porch. The parlor was where you come in at the front door, and I had windows all the way around. My mother took a room, my father took a room, my brother took a room. They wouldn't give me a bedroom, so I just decided when I was about maybe, I don't know, 6 or 7 years old to move out to the sun parlor. And as I was telling Tommy, that's actually where the word funeral parlor came from, because years ago, that's where they had the funerals. That's where they laid out the bodies inside the house.
0: It's like the living room was, right?
5: Well, no, it was a little room, like, before you come in. It was like, kind of like a closed-in porch. You know, like...
0: Now, current houses don't have them anymore, do they?
5: No, they don't really have them anymore. And then I want to tell you about, okay, a coincidence. I want to tell you about what the experience today that I had. That was really fun.
0: But Ruthie, you know there are no coincidences. Everything is fate.
5: I know. And listen, our coast chaplain, Denver, he gave me some advice one day. Okay. He told me three different things. And, one was to, you know, about praying, and he told me about the verse Ephesians 6:10, that's the armor of God, about the armor of God, and told me to read the Bible every day, and they've all called. And anyway, I found one, oh my gosh, all three things, it came in threes, all three things that he said. I found a box, whatever, signature clocks, and it looks like it's pewter, and it's got the praying, it's about maybe top the Bible, and that's the print Bible, tell me to read the Bible, and then does this, but it says kind of, we all out a little bit of a late, you know. So that's a coincidence, isn't it?
0: Again, there are no coincidences.
5: I don't believe in coincidences. And then we had a captain, God, she was, you know, we had a girl mate, okay? A lot of these, this one, her name was Caitlin, so she said she's a Coast listener. So, Caitlin, I hope you're listening because I want to give you a shout. Well, we gave her a huge tip, and we were going down to Patuxent. We went right to PAX and all that. She said PAX. So. But anyway, the bridge, okay, that's there. Okay, they have the lighthouse that's at the museum. It was down, and after they got it, they couldn't get it up the river. They had no way to bring it up to where the museum is. So in 1975, they finally built the bridge there. The Solomons put a bridge there in 75.
0: And it took a long time to build that bridge, but they finally got it done. And we'll be back in a moment. Yeah.

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1: And I wanted to talk to you anyway about the UFO reports, what you think of them.
2: The best thing about it is it's really exciting. We got complete vindication because basically what happened was is the government admitted that we don't know what these spots, these objects, these bright lights are, but basically you can help the government because the thing we're finding out is government's not that bright and they need our help. So that's where Coast to Coast AM comes in and George Norrie comes in. Because you're going to have people on here that will give the government investigators an idea where to look, how to look, and what to look for. So it really does a lot of validation of the history of this show. And this is a huge step forward to getting to the truth. Because for the first time, we have the U.S. government admitting that there's something to this. Really admitting there's something to this. And that's the big step for all of us.
0: Classic Cuts.
3: Artists often find inspiration for songs in odd places. For Steve Miller, the idea for the Joker came to him on the hood of a car during a moonlit party.
4: The thing I think about the Joker was that was my first number one hit single. I was at a party. It was about midnight. I was on the hood of a car. I had little parts and pieces of it and was working on it. It was kind of a full moon out. It was a pretty funny kind of night. And it all came together that night and recorded it a few weeks later.
3: You know those lines about peaches and trees? He borrowed those from a 1953 song called Lovey Dovey by the Clovers.
5: Lovey Dovey, Lovey Dovey, Lovey Dovey all the time. Ooh, yeah, baby, I sure show you good.
0: You tonight?
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0: 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You'll find it.
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1: It's time to congratulate you for your efforts to get a UFO UAP disclosure. 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
7: 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And ultimately, we got disclosure. And you're here to see it, and so am I.
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3: And welcome back to Open with you and let's calls. First time caller, Chris Nevada. Hey,
4: how's it going? Good. Long-time listener, so first-time caller, so a little excited to be calling. I was actually calling for the tarot reading, but since we're here,
3: hey.
4: So pandemic.
3: Hey, Chris, welcome to the show.
4: Hey, George, how's it going?
3: Great, how about you?
4: Good. Long-time listener, so first-time caller, so a little excited to be calling. I was actually calling for the tarot reading, but since we're here, I wanted to actually always call about this other story I had.
3: Okay.
4: So. Back during the pandemic time, you know, everybody was kind of down and out, as was I, living in Los Angeles at a motel down in the Eagle Rock neighborhood. With a friend of mine, too. And so one night, in the middle of the night, maybe like 2 or 3, we were outside for a smoke break. And just right across the street there on Colorado Boulevard, I think at first I thought it was like a dog, and then another one showed up. But these were like large. It looked like half human, half hyena. I really can't explain it, but they were right across the street, and both of them just like looked at us individually, very slowly, very like creepy. It's very, very strange. And so ever since then, I've never really been able to explain that. I don't really tell too many people, and you know, sometimes I'll go by there expecting to see the same thing, but I don't really. That's never really happened again. So I don't really know what that was. But I mean, I hear a lot of stuff on this channel about demons and other like werewolf things. But who knows? But like I. For sure, that I'm a big skeptic of things. So once I saw that, I was pretty much like just blown away. Kind of.
3: Could it have been a couple guys in costumes?
4: No, because the street was very like it was close by. It wasn't that far off. In the middle of the night, it just looked like a large hyena half man, like kind of crouched over on all fours, like, and there were two of them. So yeah, I don't think it was a costume. But yeah.
3: Where did they end up going? How did they take off?
4: They came around like around the corner from like from the back to the main road, and then they just went back the same way, like slowly, like kind of crept back that way into the darkness. And it's like I would go after and chase them, but I didn't want to, you know. I was just kind of speechless at the time with everything.
3: Did they look more scared of you than you were of them?
4: No. It looked like they were just giving us a look, like we know. I don't know. It's kind of an evil look, both of them, very slowly, very.
3: We're gonna come eat you, right?
4: Something like that. That's why I kind of went back inside. I was like, oh, I think we should just stay in for this. But who knows?
3: Careful. How long have you been listening, Chris?
4: About 15 years, 14, 15 years.
3: What took you so long to call in?
4: Get discouraged trying to call in. I actually always want to call in when Glynis is on, the numbers lady.
3: Yeah, I like her. She's great.
4: Yeah. So maybe I will next time.
3: Okay, my friend. Keep in touch. More
5: character in a horror movie.
3: Of two. Chucky, yeah. The little doll, kind of freaks me out.
5: Okay.
3: Like.
5: Character.
3: What do you think of him?
5: Yeah, I like Freddy. I think he's cool. And it was great because the movies, the more the personality.
3: I wanted to ask you the, what was a great movie with Ray Liotta and Joe Pesci?
5: Yeah, I like Freddy. I think he's cool. And it was great because the movies, the more the, after they made more and more, he started getting more of like a personality.
3: Hey, you know what I wanted to ask you? The, what was a great movie with Ray Liotta and Joe Pesci?
5: Goodfellas.
3: Goodfellas. Yeah. That Marty Scorsese directed,
5: yeah.
3: Right? But you and I never talked about Ray Liotta. He died, you know.
5: Oh,
3: about
5: yeah.
3: About a year and a half, 2 years ago, didn't he?
5: What a great actor, man. Yeah, absolutely.
3: He was in another country doing a movie, and he died in his hotel room.
5: Somebody, I thought I sent it to you last week. Somebody made a character, like a little funny thing online, and they did that, remember what's... And Pesci's head and Liotta's head was my head in this little character thing. And they were going back and forth. It's pretty funny.
3: The classic was that video that they had in contact.
5: Jeff, our friend Jeff, did a really good job on that. He should get some props for that. And folks, you can see it if you just go to coasttocoastam.com. In the search, you would put opening video contest. Has it up there?
3: It's next up. Let's go to the city.
6: Yes. Hello. I talked to you, my wife recently, and I was just in gushing tears, pouring my guts. And I just felt like a poor, you know, happening in the last few nights, and tonight I was just in gushing tears, pouring my guts out to God, and I just felt like a poor, you know, a falling apart, and that's been happening in the last few nights, and maybe longer than that, but. Just very intense, and I'm having such a hard time with the death of my wife, Rachel. And I don't know what to do. I, you know, ask for help, and it's not there. I'm trying to find a grief counselor. I can't find a grief counselor to get things worked out with anything, and it's so frustrating. And I,
3: how old was she, Richard?
6: Let's see, she was born, 8/30/52, August 30.
3: And she just passed away?
6: Yes. And after she was living in Denver, and after she was with her stomach, she was going to move back here to be with me so we could spend the rest of our lives together. And she and I started listening at Coast to Coast back in the early, you know, all the way through. I don't know what to do. I started listening at Coast to Coast back in the early 90s and, you know, continued, all the way through. I don't know what to do. No one out there to talk to, especially at nighttime.
3: Well, you got us, Richard. You know that.
6: And then I know this is off the topic with my wife, Rachel, that died. I had a C-Crane radio 2E, and then someone had stolen that from me, and then someone had given me an old radio that makes a lot of static noise, and I'm trying to I want to get another 2A radio, but I don't have the finances for that to work out. So some prayers on that. So,
3: well, yeah, I'll tell you what we're going to do for you, Richard. I want you to stay on the line and give Tom your address, and we will get you a CC Radio 2E as a little Christmas gift on behalf of us, all right? And we'll get your address, okay?
6: Okay, and your thoughts on, like, what to do when I'm pouring my guts out to God for the loneliness and with the death of my wife, Rachel.
3: The best you can do with grief is always remember her. She's still with you, my friend. And never forget that. Just never forget that. And then you got to stay strong for yourself. But Tom, get his address and get it up to the folks at C. Crane. And let's get him a CC Radio 2E, my friend. Next up, let's go to Jeremy in North Dakota. Hey, Jeremy, go ahead.
7: 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I want to update you on the number of days it's been since my near-fatal auto accident that put me in a coma.
3: 20-some years, right?
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7: Yep.
3: Amazing. What, do you have, like a marker or something? Do you mark them down?
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3: Google tells you?
7: Yep. And I also want to tell you that I signed up to become a $11.99 monthly subscriber to Strange Universe.
3: Oh, great. You're going to like that show.
7: Yeah, I'm thinking maybe a topic you should have on it is coma survivors.
3: That's not a bad idea. When you were in your coma for a couple months, right?
7: I was in my coma for 2.5 months.
3: 2.5 months. Do you remember dreaming at all?
7: I remember an impression I had just before I woke up from my coma. I was under the impression that my wife at the time, now ex-wife, were walking up this mountain pathway cliff. And as we were nearing the top of the mountain began to shake and boulders started falling. And I spotted a cave crevice to guide her into to protect her. And as soon as I got her inside, I was impacted by this giant boulder and knocked off the cliff. And as I was falling to the ground,

0: When I woke up, I was hoping to go back in and come back out better.
1: And on a 1 to 10 today, with 10 being the perfect condition, what number would you say you were at?
0: That I am at or were at?
1: That you're at right now.
0: I would say I'm about a 4. But I am, I have a goal, a new goal, and by, I'm going to use it as a way to get me to work harder. My goal is to, by June of 2027, I'm going to run a marathon in Casper, Wyoming.
1: The event that we saw you at, where was that, Ohio?
0: That was in Charlotte, North Carolina.
1: Charlotte, North Carolina. You seem to be walking okay in stuff like that, aren't you?
0: I use a four-wheeled rollator in my home to keep myself steady when I get up and go to the restroom and things like that.
1: Did you have it with you in Charlotte?
0: Yep, my travel companion had it with her up in the stands, and I used it to go to the restroom during the break.
1: All right, well, you keep getting better, my friend, and stay healthy. Next up, let's go to Tempe, Arizona. Aaron's with us. Hello there, Aaron.
2: Hey, George, thanks for taking my call, buddy. How are you?
1: Sure thing, my friend. Thank you.
2: Before I get started, I wanted to shout out our friend Doc, Mike Emmerich, if he's listening tonight. We love you and thank you for everything that you do. And excuse me, I'm nursing a mild head cold going on here. But I was listening a few nights ago to the guest we had on talking about radio and all the, you know, wonderful things that it does. And this relates to my short story. So the NHL is back, and I was listening on the radio to the Avalanche and Kings game. And when I can't watch it on TV, I'll, you know, tune in. I use a phone, and I was just delighted to hear, you know, these guys that I've met in person on the radio. And after a long, hot, drawn-out summer in, you know, the Phoenix area here, I was just delighted to hear, you know, these guys that I've met in person a few times, hear them on the radio again. And I was just sitting there listening to the game, the play-by-play, and just feeling so excited and cheering when he would, you know, yell out, "They score!" And a fight broke out in the game, and I was like, "Oh, man, go, go." And he was describing the play-by-play of that. And I was just like, I started to get chills and like goosebumps, and I was like, man, this is so cool. It's so good to have that back. And it reminded me of the, what was that guest's name that was on a few nights ago with talking about radio?
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2: Yeah. Not only in my local area, you know, I listen to you guys on the local KFYI. Not that. Listening to that game a few nights, being so glad that something I love is back, and all my friends that we got into, it reminded me of that. One more thing before I forget. I wanted to check with you if you guys live events, something I love is back, and all my friends that we got in town here, we're all passionate about that too, and it reminded me of that. And for one more thing before I forget, I wanted to check with you if you guys have any idea for any live events next year. Do you have any plans to come to the Phoenix area?
1: 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We haven't formed any definitive decisions yet. 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

0: 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So again, what would you do with an hour? Think about it and give us a holler. Your ideas, your voice, your hour. What would you do with it?
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0: news this hour from Town Hall. I'm Ron Taylor. President Trump, speaking from Ohio last night, says Iran has really given up on any plans for a nuclear weapon. Just before departing the White House for Ohio, he spoke about the ongoing conflict with Iran.
1: We have a decision that I'll make about Iran. Iran's been decimated, so the only question is it'll either be the easy way or the hard way.
0: The president's road trip continues and takes a southward turn towards San Antonio. Next week, we'll be there to support Texas Attorney General Ken Paxton's race for the Senate, as he is neck and neck with Democrat James Tallarico. The Supreme Court's expected to hear several high-profile cases in the new term.
2: The High Court will reconvene for a 9-month term and is expected to consider whether laws that ban semi-automatic rifles violate the Second Amendment, as well as the legality of voting laws that require proof of citizenship. The justices will also decide how much authority parents, transgender, if immigrants must remain in detention while await deportation, and if lawmakers can sue oil companies for their role in climate change. I'm Lisa Carton.
0: Emerging reports say the Fly Dubai pilot accused of stabbing a passenger jet in mid-flight was previously banned from flying over fears he had adopted radical ideological views.
3: The pilot was grounded by Oman Air in 2024 after the airline found out he had been visiting radical Islamic websites and he was assigned to a desk job. The reports indicate officials are now investigating how the Omani national was cleared to be in the cockpit of a Fly Dubai plane headed for Israel.
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0: A surprise showdown of what had been a growing New York City-based cookie company. Andrew Whitman has more.
6: Cookie chain Chip City shut down all its stores in NYC, New Jersey, and Texas this week and did so without saying a word. Hundreds of its former cookie makers are out of work. The company confirmed its shutdown in a statement Friday, blaming, quote, significant macroeconomic headwinds. Former customers translated that as price decreases in the 2026 economy. Chip City was founded in Queens. Reputation and expansion helped in large part by social media. In New York, I'm Andrew Whitman.
0: If you're a Netflix customer, you'll soon have a few more choices to decide from as Disney's library begins to merge in. Variety reports Disney has struck a deal with Netflix to license some of its movies and TV shows to the streaming platform. But he notes Disney will use to help promote upcoming seasons of shows and theater releases. More news at townhall.com. New York health officials are urging residents to quickly get their seasonal flu shots, and 2 prominent New Yorkers are lending a hand in that effort.
3: High-profile city dwellers and one-time rivals, 710 WOR's Curtis Sliwa and current mayor Zoran Mamdani, met up to get their flu shots and encourage all New Yorkers to roll up their sleeves. The two shared a humorous exchange, side by side, and even took one another's hand prior to the injections. Sliwa asked the mayor if he knew how many people, even tough guys, fainted when they got a shot. Mamdani responded with, "I gotcha." New York City Health Commissioner Dr. Alistair Martin then administered the shots to both men. The state health department recommends annual flu shots for all New Yorkers 6 months and older. In New York, I'm Liz Warner.
0: A woman claiming to be the mother.
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1: And more open lines when we come right back in a moment on Coast to Coast AM. You probably remember the Venus flytrap, that strange little plant that snaps shut on insects. Now imagine that same plant turned into a supplement. That's Carnivora. I'm talking with the president of Carnivora, Deborah Alau. So how do you go from a plant to something people take daily?
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1: And welcome back to Open Lines. George Norrie with you. Great to be with you. Don't forget, we'll be on Sunday night with East of the Rockies. Linda in Virginia Beach, Virginia gets us.
6: I feel that this call is overdue because I feel deserved thanks should be given. Oh, many years ago, I was driving through, and I imagine many truck drivers bump that over to the side. Friendly driver came along and said, "Ma'am," and I said, "Well, I can." A quick aside here, right, is that some women say that flat tire is first they cry, then they call. How this was before everybody had a cell phone, so that couldn't happen. So he quickly and expertly changed the tire, better than I in training in high school and everything else there. Yeah, I had to specifically change the tire better than I could have, even though I think most of us learned it in driver's training in high school. Nevertheless, there was always somebody else there.
1: A good thing you had a spare, right?
6: Yeah, I had the spare and a jack, yes. I always had that, uh-huh. But he took over. I thanked him sincerely. I offered to pay him for his time and his effort. He said, "No, ma'am, I won't take your money." And then I'll always remember what he said next. He said, "I'm just glad I could help. I'm just glad I could help." And I would imagine that of the truck drivers you have calling in, possibly 100% or close to 100% would also help a damsel in distress and say the very same thing. And I would really thank so much to all of them. I mean, what would we do without them? They deliver everything. They are indeed the good Samaritans of the highway. I mean, in many ways, they are the good Samaritans of the highway. And I would thank...
1: Tweets, tell me what do you have for...
7: Dark, but I thought it's interesting. Judy in Massachusetts says, what one sense could you live without?
1: That is a tough, tough... And as a matter of fact, I was thinking about that last week. Thinking, you know, if you lost sight, if you lost vision, if you lost hearing, the ability to speak, I would hate to lose my eyesight, first and foremost. And I feel so strongly for the people who call in on our show, Johnson,
7: oh, yeah,
1: who are blind.
7: And could you live if you lost it?
1: That's a tough question, and that's a very serious,
7: right,
1: honest question. I don't know if I could get, if I would have the strength like they do.
7: Oh, man.
1: They really are. Have you? I don't know.
7: Yeah.
1: I don't know if I could get, if I would have the strength like they do.
7: They're tough people, man.
1: They really are.
7: Yeah, God bless
1: them. They really are. Have you ever tried closing your eyes and walking around your house or your room?
7: Oh, yeah. I
1: can't just to
7: it.
1: See what it was like?
7: Yeah, it's not pleasant.
1: It's not pleasant at all. At all, but if I had to lose anything, maybe the ability to hear.
7: Maybe that's true. Crazy question.
1: All right, thanks, Tommy. Corniana, welcome.
8: Hey, Alan, Tommy. Man, Mike Wynn, he can't wait to come back and tell you about Central Louisiana. Enjoyed you and Tommy and all the callers and everything, so I wanted to. And he wanted me to give out the number, but I can't do that. But when he comes on to come back, it's different stories and stuff. To thank y'all, like, he's credited, didn't have nothing to do with that. I did suggest that y'all look him up and everything. But look up Mike Wynn in Alexandria, Louisiana, and you can find out information about him. So if y'all...
1: He was a good guest, by the way.
8: Oh, yeah. Yeah, he wants to come back, like I said, with that UFO story. He knows y'all love those and stuff with y'all. I would just want to tell everybody, thank you for when my phone was out. I know everybody was worried about me and stuff, and all the cards and letters, even from inmates, George. They love the show, and they love listening to you. And I tell you, some of the callers, you get into the show like the guy, I've been since Dreamland. That was a real good right there.
1: Well, I got worried about you. We did that. Wellness callers did that, too, with the Alexandria Police Department. I remember calling one of the dispatchers the next day just to get an update. He's okay.
8: I got, look, the police came over here, I think, 7 or 8 times.
1: Okay, we got many listeners, you know, Jugon. What happened to her?
8: You know what, that was, and just like Annie from Alabama, that was really the first one. She just dropped off the screen, and we just never did hear nothing from her.
1: And you say Walter from Pennsylvania.
8: In and said he calls another show, but he gave his last name. He wanted people to contact him, but I don't know Walter, so I don't know.
1: Skepticism, it's healthy.
8: No. But, George, I love you. I love the show, and you've really done great part of it, but... You carried it on, so I hope the Navy beats the Air Force in the game.
1: Me too. Thanks. Starting in January. Wow. We're going to just keep going and going and going for as long as the good Lord lets us, to be sure. California is with us. Aaron, welcome to the show.
9: Hey, George, can you hear me?
1: You sure can.
9: Okay, good. Well, while you can still hear if you don't trade in your... I wanted to say here is that thank you. You have so many people... You help so many people, trust me. I know, even just by talking about everything in the day to listen to. My question is about learning using a ham radio. That was very cool of you to buy that gentleman a sea crane, for we all know... You're the best, George.
1: Thanks. Now, I'm not a ham guy. Art was. He loved ham radios, but that too. But he did. But I want Richard in Kansas City to be happy, and we'll do whatever we need to do that. Jimmy in Delaware.
10: Hey, George. I couldn't believe it that Cornelius says he reads the Bible. I thought when he said artificial Antichrist intelligence, he meant the intelligence of the Antichrist. No, he actually thinks that the Antichrist could be a machine such as AI.
1: You're right.
10: No, you read the Bible. He's called the beast, and he's called, and it says it's a man's number. There's 606. Artificial intelligence is anything in the Bible. I was the first one to come on there to say it is 13. Start with the 11th verse. It's the image of the Antichrist, or the image of the beast, right?
1: Revelation, Jim.
10: Oh, heck, Revelation. When I was a kid and read it, I said, man, that John was on the island of Patmos, wrote it down from an angel from Jesus. He's been eating magic mushrooms there on the island. Ain't it like an LSD trip? I ain't kidding. But I studied it. I asked myself at the end, stuff like that. But anyway, here's one thing before I go off.
1: All right.
10: Yeah, here's what I heard. Friends telling me there's a book they're saying Pope Paul VI was the biblical Antichrist. Nothing before I go off.
1: All right.
10: Yeah, here's what I heard. You tell me. You know this stuff. My Catholic friends telling me there's a book they're saying Pope Paul VI was the biblical Antichrist. You know about that?
1: I heard about that, Jim, but I don't accept it. I don't think the Antichrist has been here yet. Then there have been people who could have been the Antichrist, like Hitler or Napoleon, but I don't think the Pope was. No, not at all. Next up, let's go to Rich in Arkansas.
11: This, you know, your time, what category and how it falls in. But I'm going to tell you a quick little story.
1: All right.
11: I dated a girl in high school. Fell in love with this girl. She was the reason the sun came up in the morning. And her parents loved me to slice bread. But we're talking 1980. We graduated from high school in 1980. Her mom, like I said, and after she and I, parents, go over, you know, it was like my home, you know. I mean, son, walk in, grab a soda, sit down at the table, and talk to mom and dad, you know, and it was great. Well, now we're talking 1980, 1, 2, and 3, back in that. Those 5 years ago, I dreamed two nights in a row, this girl that I dated, that I loved so much, crying. She was just, so I get on Facebook up. I looked her up. I couldn't find her. I find him, and I told him, this girl that I dated, that I loved so much, crying. And she was just bawling her eyes out. So I get on Facebook, and I look up her brother. I looked her up. I couldn't find her. I looked up her brother, and I find him, and I told him, I said, this is who I am, and I'm trying to get hold of your sister. Can you please contact her and see if she would be willing to have me call her? It wasn't 45 minutes later, I get a message. Yeah, she said, call this number. I called her, and I said, is something wrong? And she said, my mom passed away 2 days ago.
1: Oh, you felt it.
11: I don't know if it was a spiritual thing. I don't know if it was, I don't know what it was, but to have that dream two nights in a row, her bawling her eyes out.
1: How long had it been, Rick, since you contacted her?
11: 30 years.
1: Wow.
11: I mean, we're talking at least 30 years. It was last time I talked to her was 1983. I got, or 82. I got married to my wife in 83, and I talked to her just maybe a year before I got married. Had not talked to her since. Had not really spoke to her parents a whole lot since. They moved away. And then in 2023, I had that reoccurring dream two nights in a row.
1: Action was still there. What's up, Larry in New York? Hey, Larry, go for it.
12: Hey, George, thanks for letting me on your show. It's always a pleasure.
1: Thank you.
12: And my whole system of Israel in the 70s became a citizen with learned and served in Israel for a couple of years and came back. Now, October 7th is coming up, and I'm just bewildered at what's going on in the news media and what people say on the radio and TV. This week, I listened to John Curtis, and at the end he goes, I'm tired of this, and he said, Israel started it, and Trump is extending it. And I said, why is Israel to blame when October 7th was the trigger of the gun? It never would have happened on October 8th or 9th. It happened the 7th. It was at breakfast, and I saw some of those videos. No one should ever see those because you won't be the same. And it's just rotten that I think people don't know who started it. And who started it? It wasn't the Israelis.
1: The Hamas.
12: It's just for the Palestinians. It wasn't just Hamas.
1: You know what? If Yasser Arafat were alive, I bet he would not have done that.
12: No, I don't think so. It wouldn't have gone that avenue a lot. That's so like Yasser Arafat looked like Mickey Mouse.
1: Yeah, no, you're right about that.
12: I agree with you, and I want to thank you for citing, being fighting for.
1: I always will. Thank you, Larry. Appreciate that. The time for one more quick. Josh in Bakersfield.
13: Well, cool. I told my former tutor that I was hunting feral pests in my own backyard, and he had an interview with me, and the school dean staff interviewed me for like an hour and a half. I kid you not.
1: When you say you were hunting them, how were you doing it?
13: I was using my own air pistol in my own backyard. I made no threats. I didn't say I was going to shoot anybody or bring my gun to school.
1: Get into after they interviewed you?
13: I didn't get into any legal trouble at all. I just think it's incredibly stupid that they would interview me when there's no irrefutable proof of all the shootings broadcasted on mainstream media were even real to begin with.
1: Well, the problem with that, Josh, is right, is if you did something wrong and they didn't check into you, they would be responsible. And it would come down on them. And we've seen this happen so many times where people know something's wrong, but they just don't act on it. And then something horrendous happens. So I don't blame them for doing what they did. What they owe you is an obvious apology. It's in an explanation to tell you what happened and why they did what they did. But crazy times. All right. Don't forget ghost stories for our Ghost to Ghost show, October 30th. The lines will be open the last couple hours. So if you're lucky enough to get through, that's great. But what he wants to do is ensure that your great ghost story gets on the program. That's why he needs an email. And if you just go to coasttocoastam.com in the highlight reel, click the Ghost to Ghost button. I think it's the second to the last. And then fill out the information and then tell him your ghost story, but include your phone number so he can get back to you and everything else.
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0: Looking for the truth? You'll find it on...
1: And I wanted the UFO reports, what you think of them.
2: The best thing about it is it's really exciting. We got complete vindication because basically what happened admitted that spots, these objects, these bright lights are, but basically you can help the government because the thing we're finding out is governments, they need our help. So that's where Coast to Coast AM comes in and George Norrie comes in. We're going to have people on here that will give the where to look, how to look, and what to look for. So it really does a lot of validation of the history of this show, and this is a huge step forward to getting to the truth, because for the first time we are admitting that there's something to this, really admitting there's something to this, and that's the big step for all of us.
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4: 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We'll look at UFOs. We'll look at real science. And we'll also look at conspiracies of Coast to Coast AM.
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1: Crop circles have always been fascinating, and I asked the guests the crop formations, UFOs, and the strange.
10: And it's actually something I think about once in a while. How did it go from being a statistics teacher, interesting and anomalous subjects? I think it really had to do with discovering something called fractal geometry and graduate school. I always felt that the statistics methods that I was teaching to undergrads were kind of artificially limited by the assumptions that are built, you know, about locality and all that. And when I saw fractal geometry, another grad student introduced me to that. That's the study of irregulars like trees and clouds and even radio signals and things like this, objects that are self-similar. It just showed me that nature has a than the type of logic that we impose on it. And that led me to the idea that maybe there are phenomena that we're not studying. And this is before I got involved with these subjects. So when I came across these topics, I thought these could be the missing subjects that science isn't actually looking at.
1: You've got at least 4 books out, don't you?
10: Yes, I do. And I'm really pleased that I finally came out with an audio version of my first book, Opening Minds, about RV and crop back when I wrote it, there were no downloadable ebooks, at least not in the form they are now. I mean, audiobooks. So I finished turning that into a self-narrated audiobook, which is now up on Audible. Yep.
11: What have you concluded about crop circles, Simeon?
10: Those were one of the most interesting discoveries in looking at all these subjects, because I went over to the UK initially in 1997. I met someone who was on tour, a guy named Ron Russell from the Denver area. And I went over there with an open mind. I had gotten interested in the idea of crop circles from V-Target that I had done. And I, you know, coming out of graduate school, I didn't even know what the word crop was. Once I did this, I get some Ron on his tour, and a couple days that there were very strange electromagnetic effects, crop circles. We would go into them, and it was strange effects on your cameras, batteries, electronics, and so forth. You would talk to people. They had experienced this too. Even professional film crews like BBC had experienced this. So that really showed me that there was something to the symmetry and the mathematical precision of some of the crop circles that created hard to explain electromagnetic effects. And by the way, the listeners can see that on the link that that Lex put up in the bio section there. They can go and look at some of the weird things that I've recorded in crop circles, you know, of other people's cameras and batteries and things failing.
11: Did the crop circles start in Britain?
10: Question, George. We associate it with Britain. If you look at that book by Colin Wilson, The Secret History of Crop Circles, you know, he goes back to the crop circles. There are accounts in biblical stories of strange markings in the fields, you know, which we think may have referred to different places over the millennia, actually. It's just in modern times, they were sort of rediscovered in the UK.
11: In a big way, too, right?
10: Yeah, in a big way. And the thing is, these accounts of crop circles, you know, they're different sources. They have been seen around UFOs for decades and decades. And they've also been seen around mysterious lights, orbs, ball lightning, and so forth, strangers. And then more recently, at least in my view, in the 80s and 90s, people got involved and started making their own sort of patterns to were experience going back year after, and then I started giving my own tours over there, is that man-made ones of these strange effects. We avails to make experiments, say, and we still working and so forth. So it's definitely something about charged vortex and fields seems to play really a nasty way. It seems to show like freeze time field where the ordinary principle, which, by the way, George, I was familiar with having kid. Yeah, I was familiar with electronics just from assembling kids like that. I knew that normally you wouldn't see things shorting out like that, batteries discharging. There was something about crop circles that seemed like what some people call a conditioned space, where the ordinary rules of electricity, even time, it didn't seem to play out the same way as in ordinary spaces, just even in the surrounding field.
11: Did people feel strange crop formations?
10: Yeah, that's an interesting question. They really do have a certain flavor to them that you can feel. And some of them make you feel kind of really upbeat and giddy and playful. And others that you go into kind of like are downers, you know. They just stay. I would imagine that something about those patterns has an energetic effect on, and you intuitively sense that some of them are stay there for a long time. George, you can sometimes you'll just see like the dogs like running the circle in a. It even seems like the dogs can feel that too in some of them.
11: Are we still getting crop formations around?
10: There are not as many as there were before. When I got involved in the late 90s, and I was over in the UK a lot in that time period during the next decade and going forward, they were in the Wiltshire area. I think there may be, but they seem to have spread out. They were.
11: Opinion.
10: Maybe some of them around, but they seem to have spread out, so they weren't as quite as easy to find as they were, at least for me, in the earlier days.
11: In your opinion, Simeon, what do you think they're for?
10: I'm not sure that they're have a function or a purpose the way we think about it, but they do seem to make us think about natural landscapes, patterns, shapes, how, you know, they occur in agricultural fields, which we create, which humans create. So they make you think about the whole technological structure. And if there's some sort of underlying interest to release some sort of energy, it's almost, George, as if there's some sort of latent process going on that you don't see there. So it just reminds you that nature has its own sort of inherent intelligence that we may not be looking at all the time.
11: Yeah, and several years ago, you wrote a book called Dark Matter, Monsters, Cryptids, Science of Secret Life Forms.
10: Yeah, George, one of the biggest shocks to me, I was teaching auto, and a number of my students over the years told me about their Bigfoot encounters in the Rockies, in the foothills, and then that, and I started to go to conferences and so forth. One of the biggest was finding out that there was a crop circle Bigfoot connection just in the south who had been around Bigfoot, same type of failure. An electronic or automobile around a new movie that just came out, or the previous movie, A Flash of Beauty, Paranormal Bigfoot, where people talk about these creatures and cryptids on their cameras. So for me, that was just a connection right there, is there has to be some sort of similarity between these phenomena if they're affecting our devices in the same anomalous way.
11: Is it that dramatic, Simeon?
10: It is that dramatic. When I've talked to people who've had confusion, like they didn't even know where they were anymore, they couldn't even find their cars, they would tell me that their iPhones or whatever camera they were using drained instantly. And that's exactly what we saw in the crop circle. So there must be, and I could be wrong about this, people could have other explanations, but an alternative type of Maxwell going on there to make batteries and electronics just kind of short out like that. And the list that Lex put up, you can see how quickly this affects people's cameras. Don't take my word for it. You can watch these videos on my YouTube playlist of crop circle weirdness to see it, you know, for yourself. And people who've been around the movies that I just mentioned say the same thing happens. Plus, you also get the orbs version. So there, a lot of what we call paranormal phenomena might have the same sort of underlying structure. I get to understand it a little better.
11: Simeon, do these effects eventually wear off and go away, or do they still stay out there?
10: And that's a good question. Often I talk to people who had that camera failure in some of these crop circles in the UK, and I wanted to follow up with them about exactly what you're saying. Did their camera, first, I remember seeing this in my own cameras and batteries. Sometimes they would come back to life like a day or two later, but I spoke to people that said that it might take the camera in a drawer or something, or their phone, and then it started working again properly. And you get that same sort of response, not only around Bigfoot, UFOs, extraterrestrial types of contact, again, which leads me to think that we're dealing with a sort of similar type of are just so radically different than what we're utility constants could have. It takes a while and to adjust to the usual conditions that they're created.
11: What happened to the people who go in these circles health-wise, either positive or negative?
10: George, there were a lot of cases. I remember felt that they had been healed by going into crop circles. They felt that they had an illness when they went in, and they felt that it made them better after. I mean, I can't validly, you know, I'm not a doctor or anything, so I can't medically say what happened, but that's what people report happened to them. And occasionally you would go in some that made you feel a little ill for a little while. But, you know, on the bigger way of looking at it, George, it affects PC reality. I mean, myself included, you start questioning things that you might not have questioned before and looking into math and shapes and geometry. It's into landscapes and so forth. So it can kind of have a lasting effect on your mental, you know, your outlook on reality. You're like your paradigm that you kind of are looking at things from.
11: By being in a crop formation, does anything happen in terms of time with people? Do they seem like they're in another parallel dimension or anything like that?
10: Yeah, I wrote about that in Dark Matter Monsters. I wrote about a case. This actually was from Ron Russell. He had an experience area in that Avebury Stone Circle. He went out to get some batteries and gone for maybe. He was in a circle with a whole bunch of other folks in the Avebury area in Wiltshire. Avebury Village within that Avebury Stone Circle. He went out to get some batteries in his car, and he felt like he had been gone for maybe 45 minutes.

For Dan Galante, Tom Danheiser, Sue Trikas, Lex Lonehood, Sean Latasor, Alec Fernandez, Tim Banal, Mary Berry, George Knapp, Richard Serrett, and Lisa Garr, I'm George Norrie, somewhere out there on Coast to Coast AM. We'll see you on our next edition. Until then, be safe, everyone.

0: Hi, registered pharmacist Ben Fuchs here. I've been studying healthy bodies for 35 years, and what I've got to tell you may shock and surprise you, but if you listen up, it may change your life. Everyone has heard of the nervous system, but were you aware that we actually have two of them? One that's associated with healing and rest and relaxation, and a second that's associated with degeneration, anxiety, and stress. And if we're dealing with any health challenge, chronic activation of the second stress nervous system is likely involved. In fact, almost all health challenges involve activation of the stress-based so-called sympathetic flight or fight nervous system. Even if it doesn't appear that way upon initial observation, you can rest assured that if something is breaking down in your body, this emergency response system has been activated. The stress component may not be obvious, but if we're health challenged in any way, the stress nervous system has probably been activated. So to find the root of your health challenge, find the stressor. Whatever it is, find the stress nervous system trigger. It may involve something you're worried about, your job, relationships, financial situations. It may be a bacteria, it may be a food intolerance, shortage of oxygen, or a combination thereof. It's like that kid's game Where's Waldo, where you have a bunch of distracting art and colors and you have to find that little Waldo character. Hot flashes, hypertension, even God forbid cancer, as terrible as they may be, are really nothing more than the manifestation, and sometimes chronic, long-term, decades-long manifestation, of Waldo poking you in the ribs. Whatever your health challenge is, you have only one question you need to answer. Where's Waldo? 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

0: this hour from Town Hall. I'm Ron.
1: But I just say a very special hello, Dave, and hello, Ohio.
0: President Trump on the road in Ohio last night, speaking at a rally. The president noted past successes in the Buckeye State and is counting on continued support.
1: And as you know, I won the state all three times. We got the highest of total in the history of Ohio, the highest number of votes all three times. And when you vote, just 30 days from now, Ohio is going to defeat the radical Democrats once again.
0: The president's road trip will now take him south to San Antonio, where next week he will support Texas General Ken Paxton's race for the Senate, as he is neck and neck with Democrat James Tallarico. Good news for firms and truckers. The White House announced Europe will release diesel reserves. Richard Boyd has details.
2: President Trump says an agreement of diesel oil reserves. This comes prices for diesel have recently surged. AAA reports Friday's net average for a gallon of diesel, $6.37. The president said the process of releasing the diesel reserves will begin immediately. Russia-Ukraine war, as well as the war in Iran, have put pressure on the world diesel supply. Richard Boyd reporting.
0: The Trump administration has begun or will soon begin sending checks to over 20 million seniors to help with Medicare costs. In a Truth Social post Friday, the president said the funds will come from the Medicare Improvement Fund. A White House fact sheet said the payments will be $90 per person and will go to over 20 million.
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0: The Golden State is cracking down on bike safety.
5: Governor Gavin has signed three new laws to improve bike safety in California. One law bans selling or advertising electric bikes as e-bikes if they can go over 20 miles per hour with a throttle or 20 miles per hour pedal assist, which are the speed limits for e-bikes in California. Faster bikes will be treated as mopeds, requiring registration and a license. Starting in January, companies selling faster vehicles like these must clearly tell buyers that the device is considered a motor vehicle in California. New rules also require better crash reporting. I'm Dina Kodiak.
0: Walmart says it will not use artificial intelligence or customers' personal information to set individual prices. CEO John Furner said last week the company will price the product, not the person, including when shoppers use the AI assistant Sparky. Walmart also says employees will continue overseeing pricing and it will not be using dynamic pricing tools. More news at townhall.com. Progressive lawmakers are looking to crack down on flock cameras. Lisa Taylor has details.
6: Senators Bernie Sanders and Jeff Merkley, as well as Representative Alexandria Ocasio-Cortez, unveiled legislation banned federal agencies from using automatic license plate readers. The Ban Flock Act would also pause federal grant funding to state and local governments with contracts with companies like Flock. It also allows Americans to sue the federal government for use of readers. In a statement, Sanders said Flock is eviscerating the very notion of privacy by installing tens of thousands of cameras in communities across America without their consent. I'm Lisa Taylor.
0: The Supreme Court is poised to hear what some are calling the most important case of the Trump presidency. The justices are set to review a
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And welcome Coast to Coast AM. This is Lisa Gar, and I am coming to you from hot Los Angeles. It's the hottest place in the country right now, especially 91 degrees at night. It's definitely having a dark, a hot summer, which is going to be a lot to do with our topic tonight. Actually, not at all. Tonight, my guest is, she says, every day is Halloween. What does that mean? What does it mean? What does Halloween really, really mean? It's not a day to just dress up in costumes and hand out candy. Deep meaning. Call the commercialization that we experience today. This is a historical holiday with a frightening meaning. And today is Halloween. What does that mean? What does it mean? What does Halloween really, really mean? It's not a day to just dress up in costumes and hand out candy. There's deep, deep meaning and history behind Halloween. And a few coming out

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0: Welcome back to Coast AM. You're listening to the Lisa Lisa Show, apparently, because my guest is writer and author Lisa Morton, and she's here to explore the mysterious history and folklore of Halloween. Welcome to the show, Lisa. Thanks for being with me tonight.
1: Oh, thanks for having me on, Lisa Lisa.
0: Absolutely. So how does one get to be a Halloween expert in the first place? Is this something that, what's the fascination for you with this particular holiday? It is your time of year, by the way.
1: So, it is.
0: Yeah, it's an exciting time. I always love it because it signifies all, but not necessarily right now.
1: Yeah, really.
0: So what is it?
1: Yeah, you know, it's kind of a disappointing Dane answer, truthfully. I kind of fell into being a Halloween expert by accident. About 25 years ago, I had done a film book with a publisher. And when we finished the book, it was an experience for everyone. And the publisher said, hey, do another book with us. And so I looked at some recent books they had done, and they had just brought out a book called The Christmas Encyclopedia. So I thought, hey, you know what? Nobody has done a Halloween encyclopedia. And so I gave them a proposal on that, and they went along with it. And it has, of course, snowballed since then, because you can't write an encyclopedic reference on something and not become completely obsessed with
0: right.
1: it.
0: Right. Well, there's a lot of information out there on it. I mean, it's been around for how many years, and it's a global folklore. So tell us a little about that. Some of the origins that you have found in your research.
1: I believe that it comes from an ancient Celtic holiday called Samhain. And there is a bit of debate on that, by the way. Some people think it is strictly Catholic in origin, that it came from All Saints Day, which the Catholic Church celebrates on November

0: holiday called Samhain. And there is a little bit of debate on that, by the way. It's, some people think it is strictly Catholic in origin, that it came from All Saints Day, which the Catholic Church celebrates on November 1st. But I don't believe, and you can still find ghost stories. They are still weird and very scary, and I don't think it's a stretch at all to go from some of these stories to Halloween the way we celebrate it now.
1: So do you think they were just stories, or were some of these true, some of these stories about ghosts?
0: Yeah, they're very weird stories. My called The Adventures of Mira. It started with the king on Samhain night challenges anyone in his kingdom to go out and put a loop of twine around the

0: ghosts.
1: Yeah, they're very weird stories. My favorite one is called The Adventures of Nera, and it starts with the king on Samhain night challenges anyone in his kingdom being pulled into this other world where these horrible creatures called the Shi live. And the Shi is, if you know the word banshee, in Irish mythology, she is the woman who screams or howls when someone is dying. That is part of that name is she, which is the Celtic word for malicious things.
0: Well, what about all of the symbolism behind Halloween? Now, we have to not think of the commercialized one, but so in the mountains around this time of year, I always see the tarantulas, and they kind of hatch at this time of year, and they're walking around the mountains, and if you go out there at night with a flashlight, they look huge. they can come to life out there. There's bats, of course, that come around at night, but they're already always out. But around this time of year, the tarantulas have. Is the significance behind the jack-o'-lanterns, the witches, the all of that?
1: Well, they all kind of come from different areas. Jack-o'-lanterns are based on a very old folktale called Stingy Jack. And Stingy Jack, it was the story of a blacksmith who was a rich and he tricked the devil three times out of taking his soul, but finally Jack dies. And nobody wants him. Heaven won't let him in. And the devil's mad at him. But the devil kind of reluctantly gives him this hell ember and says, here, you can take that and you can use that to light your way around. And so Jack puts this burning hell ember, this carved board, and uses that to light his way. And that's where we get the jack-o'-lantern from. It represents this legendary trickster who outwitted the devil and end up paying this terrible price. And witches have a really odd association with Halloween. My theory, and everybody has a little bit of a different witches associated with Halloween until about the 16th century. And that's when we get King James. And yeah, this is the King James who translated the Bible and wrote a book called Demonology. He was obsessed with witches and demons. And King James, under his sort of supervision, bringing witches to trial, and they would get confessions out of these poor women who they were torturing to get these confessions out of. And that's when we start to get these people saying, well, All Saints Day, Hallows Eve is our biggest Sabbath of the year. So I think that was probably something that James almost invented in a way. I'm guessing that his interrogators probably got this out of these witches because they didn't like All Saints Day. It was a Catholic holiday, and they were trying to separate from the Catholic Church.
0: Did the Catholic Church have anything to do with trying to eliminate Halloween?
1: Not at the time, no. During the 16th, 17th century in England, the English church, the Anglican church, was fighting with the Catholic church, which started when Pope refused to annul James's marriage. James got really mad and said, you know what, we're not having anything to do with Catholic anymore. And so that was kind of the start of this fight that goes on for centuries. And so the at one point, and I think it's in the middle of the 17th century, English Parliament banned all Catholic holidays. And that is one of the reasons that Halloween was really not celebrated in Great Britain for many years. It was still celebrated in Ireland and in And so the at one point, and I think it's in the middle of the 17th century, the English Parliament banned all Catholic holidays. And that is one of the reasons that Halloween was really not celebrated in Great Britain for many years. It was still celebrated in Ireland and in Scotland, but not really in England.
0: Right. I was noticing it is, I mean, if it's a global holiday or not, because it is in certain countries more prevalent than others.
1: Yeah, right? It was really strong in those countries that had a lot of Celtic influence.
0: Mm-hmm.
1: And then in the 1840s, there was a terrible famine throughout Europe and throughout the British Isles, and that drove many of those Scottish and Irish people to America. And they brought their favorite holiday with them.
0: Is that how it became an American holiday?
1: It's delightful, and so they hold these parties mainly for their kids.
0: Wait, what's delightful about it?
1: It was fun. At the time, it was mainly a night played game. They would celebrate Halloween.
0: Like New Year's type of thing.
1: Yeah, exactly. They played a lot of fortune-telling games. And the games were all designed to find out who you were going to marry, because that was such a big part of people's lives.
0: Mm-hmm.
1: And then they would eat certain things, and they would bob for apples, and they would tell mildly spooky stories, and it did sound fun. And so these American housewives would hold these parties based on these things they'd read in magazines or heard from their domestic Irish servant, that kind of thing.
0: Mm-hmm. But how did the whole dressing up thing come about?
1: That's one of the most commonly misunderstood parts of Halloween, because I read time like trick or treat or coming go back of years that the ancient druids did it in the Celtic tribes. No, I'm afraid not. The costuming is just huge in general. But you get to like the end of the 19th century, people dressed up things like Christmas. They costumed Thanksgiving in the 19th century. And people would dress up in costumes for all kinds of parties, for school pageants, for parades. You get into the 20th century, dressing up for Halloween was kind of like any other event that they went to. But then we get this thing called prank play. And a lot of naughty boys.
0: Is that where the trick-or-treat phenomenon started?
1: Yes, it is. It really is very recent. It's completely American in origin. It was brought about in the 1930s to buy off these kids, because by the time we were in the Depression, trick-or-treat is less than 100 years old. It's completely American in origin, and it was brought about in the 1930s to buy off these kids, because by the time we were in the Great Depression, what had started as like innocent, you know, tip over the outhouse kind of pranks had become vandalism, and these kids were causing millions of dollars worth of damage to cities at a time when nobody had any money fine. So that's
0: really?
1: It slowly across the country throughout the 30s, but it wasn't really until right about the beginning of World War II that it was really catching on, and then it had to get put on hold.
0: So this, what we experience today as Halloween, is a combination of various traditions that were Americanized that the 40s, you say, started 1939, really. That it really wasn't always the way that we see it now with this cats, the pumpkins and so forth. It was a combination of many different, why wouldn't there be other holidays like that?
1: Well, I think other holidays happen like that. I mean, if you look at Christmas celebrated in the middle of the 19th century, it would look very different from the way we celebrate it now. And Halloween in particular, though, seems to change its identity a lot, and fairly often it seems to be like it goes in about 50-60 cycles. And I think we've kind of gone through one of those cycles in the last 20 years or so, as Halloween has gone in some really unexpected directions.
0: Such as?
1: Expanding mm-hmm. around the world. It was virtually unknown outside of English-speaking countries 20 years ago when I did mm-hmm. my first book, which was that Halloween encyclopedia, and that was 2003. And then in 2011, I did this book called The History of Halloween. And just in that 8-year span between those two books, it had changed incredibly. It was in places like mainland China and Russia and throughout Europe, and many places in Europe hadn't celebrated it in 2000. And by 2011, they were celebrating it. And it was just amazing how it had suddenly taken off around the world. And the reasons for that would probably surprise people. The two things that really spread it were American sitcoms, because they were syndicated all over the world, and so many, like The Simpsons, had such great mm-hmm. Halloween episodes, and American fast food, because you get these things like McDonald's doing the Happy Meals that come with the little Halloween pails and so forth at Halloween, and people love that.
0: Well, it's interesting. It's not a federal holiday. It's not a recognized time off bank holiday at all. It's just more of, you know, just like Valentine's Day. But Valentine's Day at least there's a saint associated with it, and there's a story associated with it, and it really hasn't changed that much, right? I mean, other than making it about candy and gifts, which every holiday has become about candy and gifts. But in the West. But what would you say the difference is? Why would you think Halloween has more so much in a holiday like Valentine's Day isn't? Now, I mean, I could understand Easter and so forth, but why? Why has it changed so much?
1: Well, I think it has almost always changed in the direction of growing and expanding. And I think one of the reasons for that is that it is a holiday about fear. It is a holiday that lets us explore our fears in some really playful manners, so we can kind of test our fear safe space. And I think as the world continues to get more fearful, we may need that holiday more.
0: To have a safe space to express or to performative fear.
1: Exactly. Yeah, performative fear is a perfect phrase for it.
0: And then the difference between Halloween and then the Day of the Dead?
1: Yeah, what are we talking about?
0: To have a safe space to express or to have performative fear?
1: Yeah, exactly. Yeah, performative fear is a perfect phrase for it.
0: And then what's the difference between Halloween and then the Day of the Dead?
1: Are we talking Dia de los Muertos?
0: Yes. Mm-hmm.
1: Okay. I love that question because I find Dia de los Muertos so interesting, because it's what happens if you take the same Catholic missionaries coming in to convert people to the Catholic Church. They were much more successful by co-opting these, by replacing them or sort of synthesizing them into something that was not. All of those existing celebrations. So they don't stamp them out. That was really smart on the part of the Catholic Church. They were much more successful by co-opting these, by replacing them or sort of synthesizing them into something that was sort of recognizable but not. So that's why with Dia de los Muertos you get all of this sort of skull and skeleton imagery, mm-hmm. Because it is incorporating an Aztec festival of the dead, and it looks very different from Halloween, even though it's held roughly the same time. I incorporate interesting folk legends. visions about what happens if you don't honor your spirits on that night. There's a really beautiful Dia de los Muertos story about that, about the guy who goes out to the bar and drinks instead of staying home to build the little altar, which is called an ofrenda to his family members who are dead. And they come back and they haunt him. I mean, on his way home from the bar, they show up in mass and terrify this guy almost to death. And
0: What are you doing out on our holiday? You should be honoring us. All right, look, Lisa, we're going to take a quick break. We'll be right back, continuing the conversation on the history of Halloween when we come back. 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
1: And I wanted to talk to you anyway about the UFO reports, what you think of them.
2: The best thing about it is really exciting. We have complete vindication because basically what happened was is the government admitted that we don't know what these spots, these objects, these bright lights are, but basically can help. We're f***ing out. It's not that and they need our help. So that's where Coast to Coast AM comes in and George Norrie comes in. Because you're going to have that will give the government investigators an idea where to look, how to look, and what to look for. So it really does a lot of validation of the history of this show, and this is a huge step. Right. And they need our help. So that's where Coast to Coast AM comes in, and George Norrie.
3: 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Don't even get me started on the pets.
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1: Welcome back to Coast to Coast AM. I hope you're enjoying our conversation with Lisa Morton about the history of Halloween. And it's perfect, Adam, that you play the candy song, because the reason why it is such a popular holiday for trick-or-treating is because 598 million pounds of candy, $9 billion in sales of candy sales was reported in 2009, according to Lisa Morton's book, which is why it has become such a commercialized holiday. $2 billion. Is because 598 million pounds of candy, earning $1.9 billion in sales of candy sales, was reported in 2009, according to Lisa Morton's book, which is why it has become such a commercialized holiday, almost probably $2 billion over Halloween meaning. With Lisa Morton, when we come back, Coast to Coast AM. And you will also be experiencing Ghost to Ghost AM here on Coast to Coast the night before Halloween. So we'll check out and hear your stories that night as well. We'll be right back in just a minute.
2: Let me simplify this. Carnivora is a supplement made from a carnivorous plant, the Venus flytrap, turned into a pure liquid extract and capsules. That's the starting point. Now, why does that matter? I'm talking with the president of Carnivora, Deborah Alau. What makes this plant so unique?
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0: Welcome back to Coast AM. This is Lisa Garr, and my guest is Lisa Morton, and we're talking about the history of Halloween. One of her acclaimed works is a book. It's called Trick or Treat, A History of Halloween and the Halloween Encyclopedia. And so, Lisa, let me just go back to the ancient Celtic festival of Samhain, you said. I've heard that this is this particular time of year where the, quote, veil is thin. What does that mean? Is there any truth to that?
1: Well, the Celts believed in this place called the Other World. And the Other World was where these mischievous creatures called the Shi lived. And they could only cross over into our world on the one night a year, on Samhain night, which was one of the reasons that Samhain was very scary, because these things might cross over and do these terrible things. And there is a little bit of confusion between the Shi, who were these kind of malevolent fairies, and the spirits of the dead. It's possible that they may have almost been the same thing. So, there could certainly be something that is true in terms of ghost related to the whole connection with these creatures, the Shi.
0: Why this time of year? Did it have something to do with the solstice or winter, or what is the importance of it?
1: The Celts did reckon their big holidays by solstice and the equinox. It's actually, weirdly enough, in between the two. If you go back and compare the different calendars, because we changed from the Julian to the Gregorian and we lost a certain number of days, Samhain actually was halfway between the equinox and the solstice, exactly halfway. And it was a liminal time for them. It was this border between years and between seasons. Mm. In their mythology, they believed in a sort of father and mother gods who would enter this sort of crone cycle on Samhain. And then later on the other side of the calendar, which was Beltane, and that happened on May 1st, they would become youthful and beautiful again. So that was all part of mythology too, in regards to Samhain and the weird things that were happening, because it was a seasonal and because it was a border between years.
0: Have you ever heard stories from some of these haunted attractions or these Halloween mazes or something of real apparitions or ghosts or something that's even scary?
1: I have, and I think the one that is probably the most common is the Queen Mary, which of course is incredibly haunted, and also hosts a yearly haunted attraction called Dark Harbor. And I have certainly heard stories about things showing up in the haunt that should not have been there.
0: I've been there during that time. It's fabulous. They do a great job. And it is the place to be too. I mean, it's definitely an attraction. There's so many great attractions around this time being celebrated, but the Queen Mary is haunted all year round. Not just.
1: It is.
0: Yeah. But, tell me, have you heard any specific stories?
1: Kind of this variants of the same stories you always hear at the Queen Mary. I mean, I love the stories of Jackie, who is supposed to be this little girl ghost who haunts the first class pool area, which is normally abandoned, but they do, I think, use part of it or take you by it in one of the Dark Harbor things. The Dark Harbor haunts are interesting because they really do use all the parts of the ship, and they take you through certain areas that you don't normally get to go through. And so I think Jackie has probably shown up in a few of the stories.
0: Yes. And I mean, we have near the studio here, Universal Studios, and then they have the whole Halloween Horror Nights and a lot of the scariest times here. But I feel so bad for those. It's 100 degrees during the day, and they're probably just dying right now.
1: Oh, no kidding. Yeah, I'm sure that may be the scariest part about all of it.
0: I know. Oh, my God. Melting makeup and horrible costumes. I mean, they've got to be hot. But that's to kind of take all of the mystery out of it. At least it's at night, and that's good. But it was still 90 degrees when I was driving in tonight. Do you think that those places are, I mean, what do you feel about those types of things and the celebration around Halloween?
1: Well, of course, I love Halloween, and I certainly do. I don't know that I believe it's a night that is going to be more active in some regards. I always laugh when I think about one of my favorite episodes of Buffy the Vampire Slayer was a Halloween episode when they said to her, well, aren't you working like double time or something tonight? And she said, no, it's the one night a year when I can take it easy. Nothing happens on Halloween. And, I mean, I don't hear as many stories of hauntings happening right on Halloween as you might expect.
0: So when are those hauntings? And I would love to hear from our listeners too. I mean, have you got any great Halloween stories of a specific night, things that happen on Halloween night, or a time of year where something occurs? I would love to hear stories from our listeners, and we'll get to that after the break. But what about in terms of you? Have you ever had a specific story or something happen on Halloween?
1: Not on Halloween, no. And I wish I would.
0: What do you do Halloween night?
1: We have
0: nothing. I mean, no.
1: Yeah,
0: what do you,
1: I know.
0: What do you
1: do? We do a little tiny yard haunt in my house.
0: What's that?
1: A yard haunt is like a little miniature haunted attraction. We don't do like, you know, a big professional thing with actors and all that, but we dress out. We do our yard up really fun with lots of skeletons and witches and pumpkins and all that. And we have like kids who come every year and parents make them poke photos with everything, and it's really cool and it's really fun.
0: You've got to do that. You're the author of Trick or Treat. I mean, you have to do that. Hand out candy.
1: We do that candy.
0: You do. It's now, are they the big bars or are they the regular small sizes?
1: I know. Every year I feel guilty and think I really should split and buy the big sized ones.
0: Oh my goodness. Yeah, it's, I mean, it really does. So if you were to, what do you dress up as, or do you?
1: I don't dress up. Mm-hmm. And the reason I don't dress up is I'm kind of a perfectionist. And if I was going to do a costume, I would want it to be something really special and really well done. And I just don't have time during this season to create a really great costume because I'm so busy.
0: Right. But what would it be? I mean, would you, do you agree with the whole concept?
1: I love it. I mean, I feel like it's something I'm not that good at, and I would want it to be really good, so I would just constantly be like judging my own costume, which,
0: oh,
1: you know, doesn't, I know, it sounds terrible.
0: Well, one of these days, somebody's got to come and bring you a costume, because you're probably the best person to have a costume on. What do you think about the Halloween stores and all of those things?
1: I'm a total junkie. I love them. I always try to go to the they open, mm-hmm. and they're also kind of professionally interesting for me though, because I like to see what the trends are that are popping up every year, what the new technologies are. I mean, it's fascinating to me that Spirit Halloween now sells home goods for all year round.
0: It's, wow, more than a pop-up store. What about the candy? Like that statistic I read from your book about probably over $2 billion in sales a year for candy.
1: Well, and it was an old statistic.
0: Right.
1: I think what I just read for this year is candy was just part of it, but they were saying something like $13.5 billion this year. In overall Halloween sales, now most of that was costuming, but it was also interesting that the average price that every American would spend on Halloween

0: let's look something scary on this one night, or let's be something we don't normally be on this one night.
1: Right, to really just have that time to, I mean, and also you've got the tricksters out that come out, and I don't know about where you are, but in LA, it's a definite, a lot of installations, a lot of activations out, a lot of parties, a lot of nightclubs, great music. It's definitely a place to see the lot going on.
0: Yeah, and I am in LA, so yeah, it's amazing, and I love seeing all the things that people do around here. It's fun because since we are in the film industry, a lot of people who do their own yards do these extraordinary things that involve special effects and music that's been written just for their haunt. And
1: yes.
0: I mean, it's just so great to see.
1: It is so great. I didn't know you were in LA. Yes, it definitely becomes a, all of the, set designers and theatrical people and people in the industry here. It really is fun, to drive around. There's the, what is known as Christmas Tree Lane gets really fun during Halloween as well. And that's just in like the Woodland Hills area. And there's installations in Griffith Park, and it does cause for celebration. But is there ever any real meaning behind invoking the dead or having an invocation or a demonic type of possession during that time? Have you ever heard of that happening?
0: Well, of course, that might depend on whether you are pagan or not. I mean, it is certainly a major, serious holiday for people who are Wiccan or pagan in some other way. It is a night when they can talk to their ancestors, talk to the dead. And so that's kind of a sacred religious thing for a lot of pagan people.
1: Tell me more about that.
0: It is one of their major Sabbaths, and that kind of derives from the old Celtic beliefs, and they celebrate it with that. There actually are people who will do two very separate celebrations for Halloween if they're pagan. They may do the sort of standard, let's have a party, let's give candy to the kids, and then later on they will do something that's very solemn. Honors their dead ancestors and honors the earth and all the various things that they might believe in terms of their pagan beliefs.
1: Is there a specific ritual that would be a pagan mystic Halloween to do?
0: It varies, I think, depending on what your particular form of paganism is. So it might be something like you get together with your group. You would maybe go out into a sacred space like a forest or even just your backyard because you want to be around nature. And you would perhaps, like I said, it varies wildly depending on the group. Could be something like lighting a candle because light and flame are very sacred. It could be just a group of spirits.
1: And does that happen on specifically on the 31st?
0: Yeah, it is because it is Samhain.
1: Okay.
0: Yeah, so it takes place after dark on the October 31st.
1: So if there are many people doing that, that could definitely bring in of energy. Now, Dia de los Muertos is on the 28th, right, of October? So it's before the Halloween date, right?
0: It's actually after. Dia de los Muertos is celebrated in different ways throughout different parts of Mexico. Some places started on the 28th and carry it through, but it really is November 2nd, which is All Souls' Day in the Catholic calendar.
1: Right.
0: So it might start on something like the 28th and end on the 2nd, and it typically is thought to end when the sun goes down on the 2nd. That's when the

0: spirits that you might have called who have come to visit your house will turn around and go back to the spirit world.
1: Uh-huh. So now there's an altar that you mentioned that would be in place, right?
0: Uh-huh, yeah, that is called an ofrenda, and the ofrendas are built to honor your dead loved ones who you hope have come to visit you at your home, and so they will have things that those people would have loved, that you know that they would have loved, their favorite foods, their favorite drink, maybe a photograph of them, and it's just all about making them feel comfortable and welcome.
1: That's can be a celebration. It can also be sad, but to invite their spirit in and an honoring type of thing. So it's fascinating. You've got many different cultures and many different stories around this particular holiday, but they're all about this invoking of the dead. They seem to all have that theme. And that's what's so curious. So when we come back, we're going to take your calls about any specific stories you have around Halloween and seeing any type of spirits, any type of stories that you have that are supernatural and that can help us understand your experience of Halloween as well. So we'll put the numbers up and we will be right back with my guest, Lisa Morton, right after the break. 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

0: news this hour from Town Hall. I'm Ron Taylor. In Ohio last night, President Trump says Democrats have a track record of failure.
1: They give us the worst inflation in American history, the highest energy prices in American history, the worst trade deficit in American history. They allowed 25 million people to pour across our borders from all over the world, from prisons, from mental institutions, drug dealers. And if they win the midterms, they will do it again. They're going to do it all again.
0: The president's road trip continues and will take him south to San Antonio next week, where he'll support Texas Attorney General Ken Paxton as his race for the Senate is neck and neck with Democrat James Tallarico. President Trump's tough stance on crime is paying off in Washington, D.C., where one major chain is opting to let customers shop like they used to.
2: CVS pharmacy stores in Washington, D.C. are no longer locking up ice thanks to President Trump's crime crackdown. Town Hall. All.com and for folks who live in the District of Columbia, there's been a drastic decrease in shoplifting and other crimes. Homicides, for example, down 30%, robbery down 7%, and auto thefts down 45%. The U.S. Attorney's Office report a 67% increase in prosecutions, so it appears the criminals are getting the message. Laura Winters reports.
0: Search and rescue personnel are still searching for a missing air ambulance off the coast of Massachusetts. The FAA says it lost contact with the Gulfstream G-100 early Saturday morning and issued a search and rescue alert. The aircraft was carrying six people in a medical evacuation flight for Bermuda.
3: Hey there, Garden Gnome here. I've been standing in this yard for years, and I gotta tell you, this season's different. Bigger tomatoes, juicier veggies, happier flowers, and I've seen what the human's been using, Bloomin' Minerals. Now, this stuff isn't fertilizer. It's a natural soil revitalizer, putting plant-derived minerals and organic matter back into tired soil. I've watched them mix the granules right into the soil and spray the liquid version on top. Simple stuff, and the crops? Tastier, more nutritious, just better. 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
0: Michigan Governor Democrat Gretchen Whitmer is term limited, and as she gears up to leave office in January, a new poll is out pertaining to her viability to run for the presidency in 2028.
2: The new poll asks Michigan voters, would you like to see Governor Whitmer run for president in 2028 or not? A whopping 63% say they would not like to see her run, while 27% say they would like to see her get into the race. 11% say they are not sure. The Signal and Beacon Research poll surveyed 600 likely Michiganers last month. Laura Winters reporting.
0: A new study says the chickenpox vaccine may protect against shingles. Anyone who had chickenpox as a child is at risk for developing shingles. New data is showing that a sharp drop exists in chickenpox cases over the last three decades, crediting the chickenpox vaccine itself. Breaking news, analysis found at townhall.com. Over 4,500 pounds of imported ready-to-eat chicken stew is now being recalled. John Scott has the story.
5: The products were not re-injected after entering the U.S. The chicken products imported from South Korea were produced on March 30th at Best Buy date of September 29, 2027. The recall includes cardboard boxes containing batches of Sempio Korean Ginseng Chicken Stew Classic. The products were shipped to distributors and retailers in Florida, Georgia, Illinois, Maryland, New Jersey, New York, Pennsylvania, and Virginia. John Scott reporting.
0: Thousands of flights could get more expensive or canceled if an airport on a remote island in the Pacific Ocean doesn't get needed 100.
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1: Welcome back to Coast AM. We are speaking with my guest, Lisa Morton, who is the author of the Bram Stoker award-winning book, A History of Halloween. We're going to come back when we, from the break, ask her a little bit more about maybe her earliest memory of Halloween and some of the other traditions, classic traditions, and what's practiced around the world for Halloween. 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Check out the Gaia show over there that I'm doing, and we will talk with Lisa Morton right after the break. 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

0: Welcome back to Coast AM. I'm Cigar, and we're talking about the wonderful Haunted Halloween coming up at the end of this month. It is just Halloween, and our Ghost to Ghost show is coming up at the end of the month as well. We're looking for your ghost stories. And tonight, we're also looking for your stories about your own take on Halloween, what you might know historically, and what some of your experiences or questions might be. So we are taking your calls tonight as well. Lisa Morton is my guest. And Lisa, I want to ask you around, we talked a little bit about if it's a Catholic versus Celtic holiday, the pagan holiday. What about the rest of the world? What does the rest of the world do on Halloween?
1: They don't. I mean, it has been incorporated in some odd ways into places. One of my favorite stories is there is a big park in Hong Kong called Ocean Park, and they have been doing Halloween haunted mazes for decades, and you would probably walk through them and think, yeah, I've been through things like this. But a few years ago, they did a Halloween haunted maze that was based on the levels of Buddhist hell. And that was incredible. That was one of the more interesting stories I've heard about, like Halloween meshing with something in the local culture.
0: What does that mean?
1: The Buddhists believe in a number of different levels of hell, and each level of hell has its own demons and its own things going on. So they actually did a haunted attraction where you walked through like you would walk through a regular haunted maze here at Universal or Knott's or whatever, but instead of seeing, you know, posters, skeletons or witches, something, you're seeing the recognizably Buddhist demons.
0: That's interesting. So you're kind of walking into different levels of your psyche in the meantime.

0: knots or whatever, but instead of seeing, you know, ghosts or skeletons or witches or something, you were seeing for the first time.
1: Yes, and that's, I mean, that or anywhere in, does Australia celebrate Halloween? Does anywhere in the, you know, Japan, anywhere else celebrate this particular holiday, or is it really just specific to those places where it was kind of born?
0: Well, like I was mentioning before the break, it has caught on huge in these places. Australia is a big one, and they didn't celebrate Halloween until maybe 10 years ago, and now it is really catching on down there. I have Australian friends who send me photographs every year of like the things happening in their neighborhoods, and it looks very much like our Halloween now. Places that it is expanding to. I love one story I heard about it being in mainland China, where they said that they talked to some young people who really loved Halloween, and they said one of the reasons they liked it was that it was way less scary than their own Hungry Ghost Festival.
1: So they have something similar.
0: They have something similar, and but that one actually kind of scares them. It has a little bit of the same feel of Dia de los Muertos, where your ancestors and your loved ones who have died are expected to return to your home for a few days. And I think some people obviously find that pretty unnerving for understandable reasons. And you asked about Japan. Japan has loved Halloween for a long time. And that should probably surprise no one, because Japan loves things costuming. Mm-hmm. They have like gigantic Halloween parades there of all kinds of people in costumes, especially children. They love dressing up their kids Halloween. And it has become really huge there. I actually get sometimes people send me like newspaper clippings out of Japanese newspapers that apparently talk about my books, and of course I can't read the articles, so I kind of have to take their word for it.
1: How long have you been doing this, like, talking about and writing about Halloween?
0: Since I think 2003 at this point.
1: Wow.
0: Yeah, it's been a while, and I never stop researching it because it's just so fun, and the way it just keeps changing and going into new directions is so fun.
1: Do you think because it's about like the $13 billion industry that it'll keep morphing into more of a commercialized industry and let go of the historical traditional aspects of it?
0: I actually been asked that before, and I think if that was going to happen, it would have happened already.
1: What have you not been asked before around Halloween?
0: Good question. I can't immediately think of something.
1: It was a trick question.
0: Yes.
1: We do a little trick-or-treating. But there's you being the expert around this and having such an extensive knowledge around it, I think, are there any things that still fascinate you about the holiday?
0: I can't immediately think of something.
1: It was a trick question.
0: Yes.
1: We do a little trick-or-treating. But, yeah, I mean, there's you being the expert around this and having such an extensive knowledge around it, I think, are there any things that still fascinate you about the holiday or surprise you about Halloween?
0: Oh, I hope someday someone will unearth that material.
1: Is then Saints Day, which is, I mean, we've talked a little bit about the Dia de los Muertos, but what about today, the All Saints Day?
0: All Saints Day was always kind of stayed, but it was celebrated with people would go to cemeteries, clean the graves of their loved ones. It was just kind of a nice way of honoring people that you cared about who had passed. And they might do the same kind of thing that you do with Christmas, which is where they'd put out like somebody's favorite foods or drinks and hope that maybe their spirit would come and enjoy that for the evening.
1: But it is or
0: people that you cared about who had passed, and they might do the same kind of thing that you find with Dia de los Muertos, which is where they'd put out like, and by the way, the celebration of saints was originally in May, and the Catholic Church moved it, and they moved it about the same time their missionaries were going up to Ireland. So
1: what was the reason?
0: The reason was to co-opt Samhain.
1: Ah, exactly.
0: Because if they could, instead of stamping out Samhain, they said, hey, maybe we can bring it into our calendar in this way that they will want to continue to celebrate it, but now they'll start to celebrate it the way we want them to.
1: Got it. Very good. Okay. Let's see. Let's go to Lewis in Pennsylvania. Lewis has a question for us. Hey, Lewis, how's it going?
2: Hey, Lisa, thank you for taking my call. I just want to wish my friend Chloe a happy birthday.
1: All right.
2: My question for Lisa, I never heard this before. There's some holiday, I guess one's on March 24th, and there's another one on September 11th. It's called the Feast of the Feast. Never heard of it before. Maybe you can tell me more. Okay, thank you, guys.
1: Thanks. Lisa, have you ever heard of that?
0: The Feast of the Feast? Was
1: Feast
0: that
1: of the Beast. Feast
0: oh,
1: of the
0: Beast.
1: Beast.
0: Yeah. That's a new one on me. I don't know that one at all. Now let's find out more.
1: I know. It sounds like a great title. That sounds good. Let's go to our first-time caller, Mark in Pittsburgh. How's it going over there in Pittsburgh, Mark?
3: Oh, it's going very well, Lisa. And I want to say I'm a long-time listener, first-time caller.
1: All right. Welcome.
3: Thank you. I do want to say at some point we'll this book up because it sounds like an excellent resource booklet that most folks should have. But I have to be honest, I do not support Halloween. I served on our local school board some years ago, and I unsuccessfully tried to get it off of the official school calendar.
1: Mm.
3: And there are a ton of reasons. But I just think that this type of holiday, celebrating, invoking, and encouraging a child to go to a stranger's house one day of the year and say, give me a trick. Reasons, but I just think that this type of holiday, celebrating, invoking, and encouraging, there are any child in this world that deserves to be associated with a devil or a demon. And so I would love to get it off of the calendars of all the school districts in the country. I would love to get it out of all of the churches. Now, if it's something separate that folks want to participate in, you know, that's on them.
1: Well, you sound like the right person. It feels like kids have got to have an outlet. They've got to have a way to express themselves or have this moment of, you know, holiday-related trickery. Yeah. I mean,
3: but the way to do that is we don't do it where, for instance, I think, and I'm not going to even say the city because I'm not sure, but I know a couple of years they talked about it. It's an annual event where they set houses on fire.
1: We do not encourage this. Yeah.
3: But what we do and what I attempted to do is to replace that day with a day of harvest, teaching our children about farming and about the harvest and time of the year? Where do we get our fresh fruits and vegetables? There are a lot of ways that we, this country, educators, can pivot off of the negativity that's associated with this particular holiday and make it a positive thing. Don't forget, too, that there are a ton of children who are hurt

0: we, this country, educators, can pivot off of the negativity that's associated with this particular holiday.
1: Yeah.
0: Things that is, you know.
1: You got to make more of a fun, yeah, a fun holiday. And it definitely sounds like you're on the right place with children especially, that they get scared, you know, around some of these. That can definitely be frightening. But I like the, I like the fun part of Halloween. Do you agree with any of that, Lisa? What do you think about this, things that go wrong sideways on Halloween?
2: Sure, that can happen with anything, I think, but things that I would say

0: that, Lisa? What do you think about this, the things that go wrong sideways on Halloween?
1: I mean, sure, that can happen with anything, I think. But one of the things that I would say about the idea of kids going up to these houses and so forth is it's also a way of interacting with your neighbors. And in so many of our cities, we have become so, if you didn't eat all of your candy at once. And I actually feel kind of sorry kids nowadays that they don't get that little moment of empowerment from this, because you know, even kids who do go out now for trick or treat have to go with their parents. And when I was a kid, we went with our friends. We went out with a group of our friends, and it was like your night to feel really enabled and really empowered as a kid. And I think that actually was a good thing for kids.
0: We always go to the neighbor's house and watch the baseball game. It's always like World Series time during that time. And people have the games on in the background. And it is a bonding time in our neighborhood. And we don't go trick-or-treating anymore, but we definitely go and check out the game or say hi to neighbors. And we just know where to go.
1: it's really nice
0: of the neighbors to constantly let us on Halloween. But it is a good chance to get to know people rather than being isolated in your own box and get out there and meet people, talk to people, and have a good time. That's kind of important. Do you know anything specifically about the symbolism of the specific costumes? Like, is there, when they've come on with these, I guess the ghosts and the goblins and the witches and so forth. What about the black cats? Why do they get such a bad rap?
1: Well, of course, black cats go way back in terms of being symbols of bad luck and so forth. And I think that it all dates back to the whole idea that they were witches. And that probably came from the fact that these women who were accused of being witches had cats. Cats were useful home things that a lot of people had back then. And, so they became associated with cats, and the whole superstition part of them, was around Halloween. And, I mean, I think it's unfortunate because I happen to own two black cats. They were born in my backyard. They were years ago. And,
0: of course you did.
1: Yeah, exactly. And, you know, they're delightful. So,
0: that person. So I love them. All right. We're going to take another quick break. We'll be back with more of your questions when we come back after the break. And I also want to talk with you, Lisa, a little bit about your other book that's coming up about the history of demonic possession. So that's more to come from

Just love them. All right, we're going to take another quick break. We'll be back with Lisa Morton. More of your questions when we come back after the break. And I also want to talk with you, Lisa, a little bit about your other book that's coming up about the history of demonic possession. So that's more to come from Lisa Morton when we come back. 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
1: And I wanted to talk to you anyway about the UFO report. What you think?
2: The best thing about it is it's really exciting. We got complete vindication because basically what happened is the government admitted that we don't know what the spot

0: you'll find it on Coast to Coast AM.
1: And I wanted to talk to you anyway about the UFO reports, what you think of them.
2: The best thing about it is it's really exciting. We got complete vindication because basically what happened was is the government admitted that we don't know what these spots, these objects, these bright lights are, but basically you can help the government because the thing we're finding out is government's not that bright and they need our help. So that's where Coast to Coast AM comes in and George Norrie comes in. Because you're going to have people on here that will give the government investigators an idea where to look, how to look, and what to look for. So it really does a lot of validation of the history of this show, and this is a huge step forward to getting to the truth, because for the first time we have the U.S. government admitting that there's something to this, really admitting there's something to this, and that's the big step for all of us.
0: Classic Cuts. In the mid-1970s, Fleetwood Mac seemed to have hit the end of its road. On the advice of their producer, they decided to take a chance on two little-known musicians, Lindsey Buckingham and Stevie Nicks. Christine McVie tells us about Over My Head, the first hit off the new lineup's debut album.
3: That was written about a guy who shall not be named because he's quite well-known. It was one of the first songs we did on the White Fleetwood Mac album. It was the least developed song of all, and we knew it needed something. We played it and played it and played it, and I wasn't too crazy about it at all. Until a brainstorm happened, and I said, why don't we get in like a cheap Farfisa or a Vox Continental or something? Lo and behold, that's exactly what it needed. It just tied all the other parts together, and we started adding to it, and then I re-sung it, and it ended up being one of the first singles, I think.
0: Has anybody told you about Coast to Coast AM tonight?
4: 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We'll look at UFOs. We'll look at real science. And we'll also look at conspiracies and what it all means to you, the listeners of Coast to Coast AM.
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1: Welcome back to Coast AM. My guest is Lisa Morton. You're listening to the Lisa Show here on Coast to Coast. Lisa, we got a bunch of callers calling with some fun questions. You ready for it?
2: Let's go.
1: All right. So go to Rick in Indiana. Rick, tell us about Halloween.
3: Well, I have a large collection of old Halloween memorabilia, a lot of stuff from Germany, but what I started collecting a lot were cards. Postcards became real popular during the early 20th century, I guess, 1900. And a large portion of cards are almost like Valentine cards. They depict ways of determining who a lady's future husband might be by looking over her shoulder in a mirror and his image or pair, or peeling an apple and it might spell out his name. And a lot of those images depicted on postcards from around like 1920, 1915, 1920, in that era. And I just, it's kind of similar almost to like a thoughtful Valentine's Day, it seems like.
1: We talked about that a little bit at the beginning, but we didn't really. So the postcards have the word Halloween on them in some way. They're about future husbands.
3: Yeah, they're Halloween cards. They'll say something about Halloween, but they'll depict the way of the superstitions of being able to your future husband might be. There's also a lot of like parties, like it was like, you know, the bobbing for apples is a big thing, and it's I don't know, it's just like I said, it's I was surprised because it's more about some of it seems to be about relationships as much as the
1: which as was a the, sign of the times.
3: Spiritual,
1: right? Exactly. So that was kind of a sign of the times, right, Lisa? You explained that a little earlier. Just
2: yeah, and this is definitely a man after my own heart. I'll collect the vintage postcards.
1: Awesome.
2: They are absolutely gorgeous. There were about 3,000 of them that were produced from around 1910 to about 1925. And he is absolutely right that many of them do show the quaint fortune-telling rituals where people would hope to discover the name of their future beloved. And they were things. You peel an apple, you throw the pairing over your shoulder, then you look to see if it forms an initial or a letter, or you set nuts in front of a fire and you name the nuts for like different suitors. Mm-hmm. And you wait to see which nut cracks or which nut just burns gently to ash. And these were really popular, and the cards were absolutely gorgeous. And I have about 150 cells.
1: And you've got a couple of them photographed in the book as well, Trick or Treat, which is great history of Halloween. All right, we're going to take another quick break, Lisa, and we're going to come back with our final segment with you and talk a little bit about the harvest season as well and take more callers. Great questions coming in. We'll be right back. 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

0: Welcome back to Coast to Coast AM. I'm Lisa Garr. My guest is Lisa Morton. And by the way, that is her website as well as her name, lisamorton.com. Her book is called Trick or Treat. It is a history of Halloween and so many great stories in this book. It's really, though, the history of many different cultures and traditions coming together to form what we know today as a very commercialized holiday. But there's a lot of meaning behind it. Lisa, back to the phones. Let's go to our East of the East caller, Rommel from Baltimore, Maryland. Rommel, sorry about that. Hi, Rommel. Do you have a question for Lisa Morton?
1: Yes, I'm not crazy. When I was a kid, right, the actual Halloween colors was just orange and red. What's the purple in there? Well, my niece went to a Halloween party. She wore purple. And I'm like, well, okay. I had a debate with my sister, and she was like, well, I always remember Halloween. No, that was never. When I was a kid back in the 90s, it was just orange and black. Now, every memorabilia, all labels, when you go to the store, everything is. I'm like, well, that wasn't a Halloween color. Now, I'm just a crazy old person.
0: What? Lisa, do you know anything about the significance of the colors?
2: Yeah, you are absolutely right. It was not always. Purple green in there was for decades. It was orange and black, and I have tried to figure out where this purple and green thing came from, and it was pretty recent. I started to get asked about it maybe 10 years ago, and I have heard people say that maybe it comes from the movie Hocus Pocus, which used some. But yeah, I'm not entirely sure where that comes from, but you are absolutely right about it being new.
0: Ah, got it. Let's go to our Utah caller. In Utah, how's Utah tonight? Having a fall there yet?
3: Yeah, Utah's pretty nice. It's pretty nice. What kind of

0: Utah caller, Clay in Utah. How's Utah tonight? Are you having a fall there yet?
1: Yeah, Utah's pretty nice. It's pretty nice. What I wanted to kind of bring up tonight was, since we're talking about Halloween, has anyone heard about the old hag syndrome?
0: Do tell. Yeah, that actually is a great transition to what we want to talk about in this next book that you have about shadow people and demonic possessions and so forth. This is The History of Demonic Possession is your next book coming up. What led you to go into the history of that?
2: My favorite movie is The Exorcist.
0: Okay.
2: So I was quite young, and it was the movie that made me realize I wanted to be a writer. And so I have always been interested in demonic possession, just mainly because of the movie. And a few years ago, when I was talking to my publisher about books I might like to do, I kind of brought that up. I don't know. They said, oh, wait, we love that. So I have been working on it for about the last year, and I am in the final stages of it now. It should be coming out next spring.
0: Writing that, do you have experiences or notice any types of possessions or stories?
2: You know, a lot of my friends were concerned about me writing a book like this. They were kind of doing yourself up to dark forces and be very cautious and so forth. I have to say things have gone incredibly well for me over the last year. So I have been lucky enough to, I think nothing terrible has come out of this. But it has been certainly a fascinating thing to learn about in some very unexpected directions. Some of it's very sad. Some of it's very funny. Which I didn't really expect to find, and I think it will make for a very entertaining book.
0: Entertaining. Wouldn't associate with demonic possession, actually. Is there a...
2: took me in some very unexpected directions. Some of it's very sad. Some of it's very funny, which I didn't really expect to find. And I think it will make for a very entertaining book.
0: Entertaining. Wouldn't associate that with demonic possession, actually. Is there a reason why you want to bring around the history of it? And what is some of the scariest cases that you have encountered?
2: The history of it, I think, helps us understand more about it. When we learn where it has come, you had to bring in not a doctor. I mean, you actually did have sort of primitive doctors, but it was an exorcism to get you well again. And I think that kind of carries through in some weird ways modern situations involving this, where we feel like if we can drive a demon out, we might be healthier, that kind of thing. A lot of contemporary things like certain religions, you see things like some of the fundamentalist churches where they will have a mass exorcism and people are rolling on the floor, talking in tongues and so forth, and yet afterwards it's considered that they're in better shape than they were before.
0: What is that also known as a witch doctor?
2: That's a little bit different. I think a witch doctor is much more related to sort of, I don't want to say voodoo because that's kind of

0: shape than they were before.
1: What is that also known as a witch doctor?
0: That's a little bit different. I think a witch doctor is much more related to sort of, I don't want to say voodoo because that's kind of, voodoo is a very interesting practice and it is a religion. So a witch doctor is kind of, you know, not maybe what you want to say about voodoo, but.

0: situation in which about a dozen nuns in this convent all were possessed at the same time, and they blamed a priest. They actually a sorcerer, and they said that he had driven these demons into them, and they ended up burning the priest at the stake. So it's elements of tragedy and elements of horror and elements of what was really going on with these nuns. And I actually read that the mother superior of this wrote an autobiography describing what it was like. And her description is both very scary and a little bit revealing. I mean, she would say things like, I'm more possessed than the other sisters are.
1: It's a badge of honor type of thing.
0: Yeah, exactly. Mm. Or a competition. Mm. Because they a lot of attention from being possessed and from demonstrating these amazing things that people said they could do.
1: Like theater of the weird and strange, right?
0: Exactly right. Yeah.
1: Very, I mean, back in the days of the circuses and so forth, they would have, you know, the three-headed lady, and it would always be like that people

0: Theater of the Weird and Strange, right?
1: Exactly right, yeah.
0: Very popular. I mean,
1: and it was on this rural farm, and people about possessions. So many people showed up at the rural farm that the landlord was afraid they were going to destroy the buildings.
0: That's definitely the thing that

0: it was on this rural farm. And when people heard about this possession, so many people showed up at the rural farm that the landlord was afraid they were going to destroy the buildings.
1: That is definitely something that has a, you know, it has probably happened. There's probably a lot of stories in which you found, but I didn't know that there was an actual history of demonic possession. And you go back into history and show how many different ways. I mean, could it ever be comedic, theatrical?
0: Oh, yes, mm-hmm. Indeed it could. This same story of this gentleman in England, this dancer they'd ever seen.
1: Wow. Well, worked for him. let's see here. We've got a couple of other callers here calling about the Halloween question. Sue from North Carolina. Sue, do you have a comment or question for Lisa Morton?
2: Yes. First of all, I was wondering, I don't know if you spoke of it yet, the word Halloween, where that from, you know, how it ended up, Halloween.
1: I haven't done that yet. Do you have any information on that?
0: Oh, sure, yeah. Exactly what it comes from, and it's a very weird sounding word. But it derives from the fact that hollow was an old English and they just start their celebrations at sundown the day before the actual event. So All Saints Day would start on October 31st, and it would start when the sun went down. So it was the night before the Hallow celebration, the Saints celebration, which meant it was at evening. So when you hear Halloween, it's actually an abbreviation of All Hallows Evening.
1: Ween meaning between the night and the day?
0: Ween is actually just a short version of E. Well, the hollow, it's hollow, okay. And then E-E-N. E-E-N is an abbreviation of evening.
1: Right. So that is, that makes sense there. That's a beautiful question. Thank you so much. I was, and is this the original spelling of it, or is there a different spelling of it?
0: The original spelling of it has

0: EEN is an abbreviation of evening.
1: Got it. Right. So that is, that makes sense there. That's a beautiful question. Thank you so much. I was, and is this the original spelling of it, or is there a different spelling of it?
0: There is, the original spelling of it had an apostrophe, between the two E's.
1: Being the Old English form of the word?
0: Actually, that was in use up until the middle of the 20th century with something that didn't quite rhyme with it. Just abbreviate it and leave that out.
1: Well, thank you so much, Lisa. You've been a fountain of information for us tonight. A lot of great history of the Halloween. And the next book, History of Demonic Possession, we will have that will be out in another year, right? A little from now?
0: Next spring, yeah.
1: It's out on her website, which is lisamorton.com. Thank you so much for joining me tonight.
0: Oh, thank you so much, Lisa. It's always fun to come on and talk to you, all the listeners.
1: Oh, yeah, lots of listeners here on Coast to Coast. All right, we'll be back after the break with who is known as a ghost professor, Uba. I'm going to talk with him after the break about shapeshifters and all sorts of fun things. We will be back. 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

0: Hi, registered pharmacist Ben Fuchs here. I've been studying healthy bodies for 35 years, and what I've got to tell you may shock and surprise you, but if you listen up, it may change your life.
1: Contrary to common wisdom, estrogen, considered by medical professionals and lay people alike as a hormone of femininity, is actually associated with stress and many health challenges, including weight gain, cysts, fibroids, and autoimmunity. One of the most effective estrogen-balancing dietary supplements is the herb turmeric, which in addition to balancing out estrogen, also contains powerful antioxidants. One of these is something called curcumin. Researchers have been absolutely blown away with the cancer-fighting properties of this stuff. In one study, curcumin reversed the growth of estrogen-dependent breast cancers by 98%. Curcumin is a member of a family of nutrients that scientists call flavonoids, and many of them are prized for their health benefits. Substances like resveratrol and pycnogenol have been touted for their health benefits, all of which derive from their flavonoid chemical structure or shape. And the flavonoid shape, in addition to affording protection from some of the negative consequences of excess estrogen, also opens up biochemical pathways that are involved in supporting and strengthening the body's immune system. Dietary and supplemental flavonoids can support your body's ability to defend itself from environmental stresses like the sun, industrial toxins, or even bacteria and viruses. The word flavonoid is derived from the Latin term flavus, which means yellow. Sometimes people will notice that their urine is a bright fluorescent yellow after they take a multivitamin. That yellow is the vitamin B2, which has a flavonoid shape. It's called riboflavin, which means yellow body. The same flavonoid shape is what gives turmeric its characteristic color. 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

0: This hour from Town Hall, I'm Ron Taylor. President Trump is telling supporters in Ohio last night to pretend he's on the ballot in the elections. The president urged the crowd at Vandalia Butler High School near Dayton to support incumbent Republican Senator John Husted, who's running a tight race against former Senator Sherrod Brown. He also supports one other important candidate there.
1: 32 days from now, we're going to elect Tommy Tuberville as your next governor.
0: He went on to warn the consequences of Iran, or rather the Democrats, if they gain power. They gave the country the worst inflation in American history. The president will be in San Antonio next week to support acting or the current Attorney General Ken Paxton with his race. The United Arab Emirates revealing new details. Investigators zero in on the background of the terrorist co-pilot and plot to take down the flight by flight from Dubai to Tel Aviv.
2: At issue is how the co-pilot got hired by Fly Dubai in the first place. Investigators ended at another airline. Israeli Prime Minister Benjamin Netanyahu says as indicates this man was a radicalized Muslim who was on a mission to crash the plane. The Omani national was reportedly flagged by Oman Air as a security risk after his in possession of extremist materials while serving as a co-pilot trainee back in 2024. Winters reporting.
0: Prison Commissioner Frank Strada in Tennessee will be resigning.
3: Strada is expected to leave later this month. His departure will come after he oversaw Tennessee's second failed attempt at lethal injection this year and amid bipartisan calls for his resignation.
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0: California apparently says no to unlicensed fights between humans and robot. Reporter Rich Casson has ringside details.
7: Robot Entertainment Combat, a company that recently hosted a viral fight between a Terminator-style robot and a human, says they've received a cease and desist letter from the California State Athletic Commission. In a post on X, the company posted a letter it claims it received from California State Athletic Commission Executive Officer Andy Foster ordering the company to stop holding and promoting fights involving humans. It says it's a misdemeanor to hold unlicensed fights involving humans. Penalties for holding unlicensed fights in California could include fines up to $1,000 and a year in jail. I'm Rich Casson.
0: A Maine woman has broken the North American and U.S. record for zucchini growing. The Maine Pumpkin Growers Association shared a social media post saying that Sarah Whitty of Darmascotta, Maine, grew the 170-pound giant zucchini that she aptly named Secretary. This is more at townhall.com. A prominent left-wing streamer is warning Texas Democrat James Tallarico to stay aligned with progressive activists if he wins a U.S. Senate seat.
8: At a University of Texas event, Hassan Biker said activists Tallarico gained political power and should remind him that if elected, quote, he's got to play ball. The remarks raised questions about whether Tallarico could govern a more moderate candidate he claims to be on the campaign trail or face pressure from the party's progressive wing. Tallarico's campaign had not responded to a request for comment. Ken Lorman reporting.
0: President Trump is doxing a U.S. senator who disagrees with him about daylight savings time. The president supports the Sunshine Protection Act, which
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1: Welcome back to Coast AM. I am Lisa Garr, and we are talking now about ghosts and ghost hunters. And maybe you've heard stories about ghost hunters who are curious about the appearance of a ghost or the story of the past body, maybe, that the ghost may have inhabited, which is always fascinating. But what about what John Kachuba, affectionately known as the Ghost Professor, talks about, which is why? Why do some people see ghosts and some don't? What are ghosts exactly? And where are they found in almost every culture? Some of the deeper mysteries around ghosts is what John is going to be talking about tonight. He's the author of 15 books, both fiction and nonfiction, including 5 exploring ghosts and ghost hunting books. His nonfiction book is called Shapeshifters, A History. We're doing a lot of great history tonight, so we will be back when we talk with John about the historical references of ghosts and ghost hunting. You're listening to Coast AM.
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0: Welcome back to Coast AM. My guest is John Kotchuba, and he has written over 15 books, including many on exploring ghosts and ghost hunting and shapeshifters, history, which was his 2020 Bram Stoker Award finalist. And tonight we're going to talk more about some of these investigations of more than 100 haunted locations that he has visited across the
1: United States. Too. So, I actually was a professor, and a bodily professor, not a ghost professor.
0: Yeah. What made you change a professor of what, by the way?
1: Creative writing.
0: Okay. And Why ghosts? Why did you particularly start writing about ghosts?
1: I was always interested in ghosts, the paranormal, metaphysical subjects, ever since I was a child. In New England, Connecticut specifically, and I couldn't walk 20 yards without finding some old 18th century graveyard or 17th century graveyard. Fascinated by the stories of ghosts. And at one point, living in Connecticut, I lived in a couple of different locations in the state. And when I was living in Monroe, which is where Ed and Lorraine Warren lived, and your audience probably recognizes those names. I call them America's godmother and godfather of ghost hunting. Some historical research, actually, locations are called Dark Entry. And the old abandoned cells. When I got the photos back from the developer, this was days when we used to actually use film. There was what looked like a face kind of materialized in one of these cellars. Taking some pictures of these old abandoned cellar holes. And when I got the photos back from the developer, this was days when we used to actually use film, there was what looked like, it was. So I went in there and I sat down in the living room with them, the two of them, and I looked at those photos and they said, basically, oh yeah, ghost. I said, oh, okay, all right. The interesting thing, though, is then they pulled out an album of their own, a big photo album, and it was just of this one location, Dudleytown, right? And they started flipping through the pages and going, yeah, see, here's an anomaly, here's a ghost, here's something. Holy cow. So I really got interested in it in terms of writing about it then. The funny thing is, quite a number of years before I actually did my first ghost book, which was Ghost Hunting Ohio, which came out in 2004, 2 years ago. And it's actually still in print, and a second edition is coming out this year. So
0: I'm from Ohio. So many great places there, that Chagrin Falls and all of those great places. Where specifically in Ohio were you ghost hunting?
1: Well, all over the state. I mean, I have two Ohio books, Ghost Hunting Ohio, On the Road Again. And those were part of a series called America's Haunted Road Trip. I also did Ghost Hunting Illinois in between those two, and then ended up editing the entire series for the publisher. So there's now maybe 14, 15 different states represented in that series. That was all over. I mean, that's all over the state. I live in Cincinnati, but I went, I was everywhere.
0: And
1: with the two books.
0: Where did you find to be the most haunted?
1: Well, one of my favorite places, Ohio, where I was teaching at Ohio University there for 8 years. A lot of people say Athens is like the most haunted location in the state. And I think it might be, the Athens Lunatic Asylum, which is now known as the Ridges, is part of Ohio University, has a real history of hauntings. And there's other buildings around the city that you know, had to do with underground railroads and ghosts there. And there's the Moonville Tunnel, which is not far away, with its ghost conductor who was hit by a train, you know. So there's just a lot of things just in that city.
0: Do you know why? I mean, have you ever studied why that would be on a grid or ley lines or any reason?
1: Yeah, it's interesting that you say ley lines, because that's what a lot of folks say, is that there are ley lines that or, you know, kind of, yeah, I guess come together is the word, at Athens. Mm-hmm. And so that is an area of a lot of energy, apparently. The portal. Actually, there was a, back in the mid-19th century, there was a spiritualist temple there, which is very famous throughout America. People came in, they were to see instruments, you know, musical instruments floating around in the dark, and hearing horns blaring, drums, this stuff. It was very successful. It was the Coons family. Were spiritualists. And this was, like I said, it was nationally known. And then it was struck by lightning. And
0: wow.
1: So the people who were not believers said, our God, you know, we took care of this. Like it, you know.
0: So. Well, I mean, yeah, ley lines are like spiritual meridians for the earth. There's crop circles on them, and they're energetic kind of vortexes, I guess. For
1: right, yeah, sort of magnetic lines.
0: Which is great.
1: I mean, the Earth's got all this. There is all this electromagnetism in the Earth already. So, yeah.
0: Is that what you think ghosts?
1: You know, when I give my talks, I give a couple of different possibilities, and there's probably even more. One thing I really am interested in is, I always say to people, I say, okay, if you've had anybody, a loved one, very close to you, somebody who passed away, and you go through this intense grieving process, and maybe you say, okay, it was your uncle. And you say, all right, well, now I have to go to Uncle Joe's apartment and clean it out and everything. Mm-hmm. And you feel like, okay, you can let now. You unlock the door.

0: grieving process. And then maybe after a while you say, okay, it was your Uncle Joe. And you say, all right, well, now I have to go to Uncle Joe's apartment and clean it out and everything. Mm-hmm. And you feel like, okay, you can handle that now. So you unlock the door of your apartment and you go in there and you walk into the living room. There's Uncle Joe sitting in his favorite chair, you know, smoking his favorite cigar. and he kind of smiles at you and, you know, and then instantly is gone. And I've asked people in the audience, how many of them have had an experience like that with a loved one where they have seen somebody that was really close to them appear again? And you'd be surprised how many hands go up.
1: Wow.
0: So I say, okay, so what is the nature of that? You know, and I think there's a couple of explanations for that. One is that I sort of believe that there's energy between us as we live, and especially with loved ones. I don't think that energy, that connection necessarily goes away. I don't know where you go when you die, but I think there's a bond. I think the bond of love is pretty strong. And I think that under the right circumstances, you know, you might be able to literally call into being somebody that had passed away. In other words, it wasn't a hallucination, that you actually were able to mentally somehow call Uncle Joe into being for that moment or so.
1: Or will him into being.
0: Yeah, yeah. And when I talk to people about this, I say, well, did it ever happen again? Everybody says, no, just one time. And I felt good, and I felt good about that. And so, you know, so it's kind of interesting. The other thing, though, is I wonder, too, if ghosts might not be entities actually from another dimension, and not necessarily dead people at all. You know, physicists tell us today that we live in a multiverse, right, with all these sort of levels. I don't want to say levels. It doesn't even make sense.
1: But dimensions.
0: Yeah, all these dimensions that are occurring, an infinite number of dimensions that are occurring all at the same time in the same place, which is really just hard to wrap your head around. Right?
1: Not really, though. I mean, why would we only have one dimension? I mean, as complex as this universe is, I doubt physics would let it stop at one.
0: Yeah. You know? Well, this isn't even like, you know, hoodoo science. This is quantum physics that's saying mm-hmm. this, not me, you know? And so if that's the case, can we under certain circumstances sort of literally bump up to another dimension?
1: That's subconscious because we're not monitoring it so much.
0: Right,
1: and
0: right.
1: People often say, oh, I had a dream about lost loved one or premonition or something. Who's to say that another word for dreaming isn't dimension surfing?
0: Right. And you have people that are able to experience out-of-body experiences mm-hmm. as well mm-hmm. when they dream and actually go to another place, you know, mm-hmm. which is prevalent.
1: That in the near-death experience I had, I was in a, felt like a place, but it was really all an interconnected
0: space of being. It's amazing. So, I mean, so those are some possibilities. The other one is just the standard that, you know, a ghost is whatever energy or soul or spirit, you want to call it, that's when we die.
1: Mm-hmm.
0: Yeah, it's amazing. So, I mean, so those are some possibilities. The other one is just the standard that, you know, a ghost is whatever energy or soul or spirit, whatever you want to call it, that's left when we die is still there, you know, and some people are able to contact it and connect to it or not. I mean, if we know that everything is energy. So mm-hmm. when we die, what happens to the energy that's us, right? I mean, some of it is literally pushed.
1: A yearning, which is also known as the grieving process, where we want that connection again, or we want that last conversation, or we want that touch. When those right. two energetic frequencies align, they get closer and closer and closer, and sure, that would right. make sense, right?
0: Yeah, and you know, as you mentioned, and if you ever go to like a spiritualist, capital S, a spiritualist service, I'm not a spiritualist, but I've been to several of their services. One thing they do, you go in and their services are it's just like a standard kind of Christian service. You know, you'd recognize some of the hymns and the prayers. At the end, it gets very, they will take the platform, as they say, and it's a medium. And they will be walking back and forth, up, you know, again, raising the, as they say, raising the people in the room.
1: Mm.
0: And what they believe is that if they can raise the frequency to a higher level, that the spirits in Summerland, which is what they call here, the heaven, are coming down. They're lowering the frequency.
1: Right.
0: So at mm-hmm. some point, the frequencies meet. And that's where you have the contact. That's when the medium starts saying, okay, I'm telling me, is there a Bob in there? And Bob, you know, your wife said she's fine or whatever. That's because people in the lower the frequency and then they come together.
1: I've often thought that

0: is there a Bob in the room? And Bob, you know, your wife says she's fine or whatever. That's because the people in the congregation have raised the frequency and the spirits have lowered the frequency and then they come together.
1: I've often thought that's the case. Exactly. Or when you, it says that when you think of someone, it keeps their memory alive. Well, it's really keeping their frequency close to you because you're
0: right.
1: constantly sending that vibrational frequency out there. Do you think that this is true for all cultures around the world? That there are other, you know, cultures in the Asian countries and in the South American countries? I mean, do all cultures believe or have ghost contexts?
0: I think all cultures have ghosts, an afterlife and ghosts, simply because, you know, we all die,
1: right?
0: And so you want to know what goes on. There's all this curiosity about it.
1: Right.
0: Ancestor worship is pretty much common in a lot of countries. And really that connection, I mean, they put offering every day and make sure candles are lit every day. And if you don't, you're going to incur, their ancestors, and not just Vietnam, but that's, you know, ancestor worship is pretty much common in a lot of Asian countries.
1: Yes.
0: And they believe that there's a connection. I mean, they have to put out, you know, offering every day and make sure candles are lit every day. And if you don't, you're going to incur some bad juju in a way.
1: Right. So, oh, yeah.
0: From your ancestors.
1: There's. Yeah. Traditional, I mean, it's carried down generation after generation through culture and stories and tradition, and those things are very strong. They're superstitions or whatever they are, but they are non-negotiable. Absolutely.
0: And I
1: think there's something to be said for that. And when you hold on to something that many traditions or generations, it's going to cause a frequency that could solidify. So let's come back with John Kachuba when we come back after the break. You're listening to Coast to Coast AM.

0: looking for the truth, you'll find it on Coast to Coast AM.
1: And I wanted to talk to you anyway about the UFO reports, what you think of them.
2: The best thing about it is it's really exciting. We got complete vindication because basically what happened was is the government admitted that we don't know what these spots, these objects, these bright lights are, but basically you can help the government because the thing we're finding out is government's not that bright and they need our help. So that's where Coast to Coast AM comes in and George Norrie comes in. Because you're going to have people on here that will give the government investigators an idea where to look, how to look, and what to look for. So it really does a lot of validation of the history of this show, and this is a huge step forward to getting to the truth, because for the first time we have the U.S. government admitting that there's something to this, really admitting there's something to this, and that's the big step for all of us.
3: Hi, I'm Ty Pennington, and this is another one of Ty's tips. When you hear the term arts and crafts, you might think of the popsicle stick frame your kid made in third grade. But when I hear it, I think of design trends that became popular at the turn of the 20th century. You see, arts and crafts style homes began popping up in England as a response to the over-the-top Victorian frou-frou homes. These days, restoration buffs are snatching up craftsman homes like crazy. But even if you don't have the real thing, you can still replicate the arts and crafts style, like using geometric patterns, earth tones in your decor, and natural wood is also a big feature of craftsman homes, not to mention copper and brass. Just remember, the thing that defines the arts and crafts movement is simplicity. Kind of like those popsicle houses your third grader is building. Now, I wonder how many popsicle sticks it would take to build a craftsman house. That's a lot of popsicles to eat. Ooh, brain freeze.
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4: 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We'll look at Bigfoot. 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

0: Welcome back to Coast AM. My guest is John Kachuba. He is known as the Ghost Professor. He is actually a ghost.
1: Not certain what your question exactly, but
0: historically, what ways do you see the text and

0: I'm not certain what your question is exactly, but historically,
1: in what ways do you see the text and the expression of ghosts in various cultures around the world? We were talking a little bit about the Asian culture being more of a setting up ways so that you don't have the evil spirits coming in and so forth. But what about in other cultures around the world? You've got the various cultures, South America and everywhere else. Yeah, specifically.
0: Yeah. Well, yeah, we touched a little bit on some of the Asian cultures, but one culture that I like particularly, and it is not my heritage, but I really kind of fell in love with the whole idea, the ritual of it, is the Day of Dead, Dia de los Muertos. Mm-hmm. I took a small group of 8 people down to Oaxaca, Mexico, mm-hmm. maybe 10, 12 years ago now. During that festival, just a couple days before it actually began, to watch all the preparations, and we stayed through it all and watched it to the very end of the several days that it lasts, 3 days that it lasts. And the history there and the culture there is just, it's beautiful for one thing. Mm-hmm. But it's very strong and it's very heartfelt. And, again, this is a time when, people believe that during a couple of days there, toward the end of October and early November, a couple of days in November, that the spirits return. You know, on one day it's the adults, another day it's children. And so they make these beautiful ofrendas, they call them, altars in their home, in businesses, everywhere. And they decorate them with, you know, flowers and food, the favorite food of their loved ones that passed on. If it was a memorial to that Uncle Joe again that I talk about, they might have some of his favorite cigars on the altar, you know. And the belief is that the spirits do come back for a short time to visit with their family, and so you have to be hospitable towards them, you know. But unlike some of the other cultures that had that kind of belief about being hospitable to returning spirits, there's nothing in the Day of the Dead that says, well, if you don't, you know, you might suffer some calamity or something, which is kind of true in the Asian culture, and that's all year round.
1: Right.
0: You have to take care of your ancestors all year round or else, you know.
1: Right.
0: So.
1: Right. But, there's a consequence there if you don't.
0: Yeah, it's there. And I remember my Sicilian grandmother used to have in her basement of her home, which is actually, she actually lives in the basement. It's a long story.
1: But, you must have liked it there.
0: Yeah. But she had this big brass rack of, you know, vigil lights, like you would see in a church, you know, like 3-tier vigil lights. And she always lit them for, like, her ancestors. And those lights were always burning, and she would say, I know you don't let those lights go out. I'm like, okay, well, why not, Grandma? I don't want to know. I don't let them out.
1: Ah, interesting. I'm curious to know your experience as a professor, and how many years have you been writing about this, about ghost hunting and in your professional life? How long?
0: Yeah, well, so I said my first ghost book came out in 2004. So I've been writing about ghosts and shapeshifters and everything since that time. I mean, I've been a writer for longer than that, but the paranormal, metaphysical subject matter really came into focus for me like in 2004, and I've been following it up pretty much ever since. Shapeshifters came out in 2020.
1: Yeah. So in your experience, has the audience changed?
0: I don't think so. I don't think the audience has changed, but I think we all have an interest in this. A lot of people don't want to admit it. And I think that's what's changed, mm-hmm. is that people are more willing to talk about ghosts and the paranormal And a lot of that has to do with the television programs, you know, Ghost Hunters being the first and all the ones that came out after that. Because essentially they were saying, it's okay to talk about this. You're not crazy. And so I give, like I said, I give a lot of talks in libraries and universities and on shows like yours, you know. Mm-hmm. And they weren't around that long ago.
1: No. I remember, I mean, I think James Van Praagh, who's the amazing medium, had a TV show, and he was one of the very beginning. This was probably 10 years ago, and it was a big deal. Didn't last very long because there, you know, wasn't an appetite for it at the, well, maybe there was, but who knows. And now there seems to be more and more people that are curious about the topic. And sure, maybe it has to do with social media and making it more of a narrative, a popular topic to find out how many people are truly curious about it. But I'm just curious from your perspective and classrooms and audiences and book audiences, if you've noticed that the people who are interested in the subject matter have increased, changed, just curious.
0: What was the last point? That they've what?
1: Has it increased in size with the audience or has it changed? It was just a curious question. Yeah.
0: Well, yeah. No, I mean, there's a lot more interest in it. And some of it is, you know, less serious. Not everybody is seriously, like saying, trying to connect with spirits. A lot of them are doing it now as kind of a lark. You know, I mean, how many places have ghost tours and ghost walks?
1: Oh, my goodness. But, you know, I've been on some great historical ghost tours. Like, I learn about famines and plagues and, you know, storms that wiped out areas that I would have never known about had I not gone on. I love the ghost tours. They're very historical.
0: right. And so that's the approach that I take, too, because I also write historical fiction and things like that as well, historical nonfiction, too. So when I write my ghost books, I try to find out what the history of the place is or the people that might be involved, you know. I mean, one of my ghost books was even used in local elementary school in Athens, Ohio, where I was teaching at OU. And they used it as kind of a social studies book because, you know, you say to kids, well, we're going to study history now. And they go, oh, really? They say, well, let me tell you a ghost story. Oh, okay. Tell me a ghost story.
1: That's exciting.
0: And it's based on history.
1: That's a great way to teach. Tell me, so do you think that the ghosts stay in that particular area forever in, say, Athens, Ohio?
0: I don't know. I mean, you know, there's certainly history of ghosts around the world that have been seen, like, apparently over centuries, the same kind of ghost. Right? Especially in England, you hear about some ghost at a castle that walks down carrying his head in his arms or something, you know.
1: Right.
0: And everybody has seen this for years. But I think that if we think that ghosts might just be some form of energy, well, you can't create nor destroy energy, but it can transform into something else, another form of energy. Mm. And so I think maybe at some point, ghosts kind of literally wear out, you know, and their energy becomes something else, some other form of energy. Like I say, maybe they go back to pushing up daisies, really. So. Yeah, I think so. I don't think ghosts are permanent.
1: Do you think they can physically hurt you or come into form? I mean, move objects, turn on and off electricity. Have you ever seen that yourself?
0: Yeah, so it's interesting. So, well, yeah, I have. So I have never been, you know, harmed or anything in an investigation. I know people who said, well, I've been scratched, I've been pushed, you know. And they may even have scratch marks on their back or their arm or something. But I'm a little bit of a skeptic and I say, well, we're walking around in a dark attic, you know, you could have easily gotten scratched by something without it being a ghost. But, I don't know. I think that there's, I think that those, there can be some kind of contact. You mentioned like moving objects.
1: Mm-hmm.
0: So I was investigating a place in Brooksville, Florida, called the May Stringer House. And it was the home of a physician, 19th century home. And, you know, in those days, a lot of times the hospital was a doctor's office, was his house. You know, there wasn't even a lot of hospitals.
1: Right.

0: he said, this place is haunted. You know, things move around and all that. So they asked me to come down and do an investigation, and I did. And I was there all night with another guy from the local area, the two of us, and one of the people from the house. And nothing happened, right? But as we were leaving, we spent all night long, and the supervisor from the home said, oh, I can't believe this. There's so much activity going on. As soon as we bring people in to
1: investigate,
0: it all stops, right? Mm-hmm. So we said, okay, it's a bust. You know, you can't, ghosts don't perform on demand, you know, so all right, we'll forget it. So we packed up what gear we had, which wasn't much, cameras and that kind of thing.
2: Okay.
0: We started going out through the kitchen, which was furnished with antique furniture, pot-bellied stove, all that kind of stuff. And on this stove, this old pot-bellied stove, it was a wood-burning stove, and it was like this big metal disc that had kind of a hook on it. And the hook was like a metal rod, wrought iron rod that was, I don't know, maybe 18 inches long and probably weighed about a pound. And the idea is when the stove got too hot to touch, you know, use this rod to lift up that lid so you can throw more firewood in there and they can slam it down again. Well, as we walked by, just as we're walking out, all of a sudden, the three of us were walking in single file stove. It just went, you know, bam.
2: Ooh.
0: It actually knocked it off the hook, came off the lid and landed on the floor. And all three of us saw it. We all, you know, because you couldn't miss it. I mean, it happened just
2: right
0: as
2: there.
0: We were in front of it. Right there in front of it. And so, you know, the person that was the supervisor of the home said, the ghost was a little girl named Lily. And they said, well, Lily didn't want to show goodbye, you know. So there's something there where what we experienced defied all the laws of physics that I know. You know, a piece of metal that big doesn't just jump up on its own and flip over.
2: Right. Know? No, it doesn't. Yeah. So you've gotten to see those types of things and experience those things. And I know that our listeners as well, we get to hear a little bit from them after the break. Yeah. But so have you ever seen or experienced or know why a ghost would be able to create movement like that at the same time, walk through walls or fly or defy, you know, all these different things.
0: Right.
2: If it's energy.
0: The million-dollar question.
2: Yeah,
0: the million
2: right.
0: dollar question is what ghosts are capable of doing, right?
2: I know. Anything energy is capable of doing, I guess.
0: Yeah, and I've been on investigations where, like I said, well, this one, and other ones where I've seen objects move. I mean, very clearly move, not like, I think that candle just flickered. No, you know, things that, like, rolled across the floor or something or whatever. And without sort of explanation. But, yeah, to your point, people will say, well, you know, it just came through the wall. Like, well, all right. I don't know how that happens.
2: Right.
0: I don't know. I don't know the physics of being a ghost.

0: sort of explanation. But yeah, to your point, people will say, well, you know, it just came through. There is a person who can transform themselves into something else, usually an animal, and then back into their own, you know, human form. And they can do that at will. But truthfully, a real shapeshifter can shapeshift into another human, another person. It can also shapeshift into an inanimate object. Look at Japanese folklore, you know, ghost lore, and millions of shapeshifters that transform themselves into things like a broom or a lantern. And like, why would you do that? I don't know why, but
1: I wonder
0: they do.
1: If it's intentional or not, or
0: for whatever reason. Right, right. So, yeah, well, that's the other thing, too. In history, especially in folklore, there are unintentional shapeshifters, right? There are people that you read about that are cursed by the gods or by a sorcerer or something, and now they

0: you know, they can't help the transformation. It just happens.
1: Yeah. Right, right. I have a really good shape after going to share after the break because I witnessed one myself and it was fascinating. It scared the heck out of me at the time, but now I'd love to know and understand a little bit more about it. So we'll do that after the break. If you'll hang with me, my guest is John Kachuba, and his website is the same, johnkachuba.com. You can chat with him on that website there and reach him there. We will be right back. 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

Hi, registered pharmacist Ben Fuchs here. I've been studying healthy bodies for 35 years, and what I've got to tell you may shock and surprise you, but if you listen up, it may change your life. In the world of sports performance, you're not going to find a more popular and important anabolic strength-boosting supplement than glutamine, therapeutic nutrient that does a lot more than build muscle. Glutamine's reputation as a go-to building nutrient is well-deserved, and it's been used as such by bodybuilders and weightlifters for decades. It can also help athletes after prolonged strenuous exercise by preventing the breakdown of muscle and reducing inflammation. You don't have to be a gym rat to enjoy its anabolic bodybuilding benefits. Breastfeeding infants depend on it as a growth-inducing element, and up to half of the amino acids in mother's milk are glutamine. And if you're hooked on sweets, glutamine can help with sugar addiction. Under certain conditions, brain cells can convert the amino acid into glucose, and this may make it useful for beating cravings. Glutamine is found in high-protein foods. Whey protein is an especially good source. So are organ meats and seafood, as well as eggs and dairy. If you're a vegetarian, it's going to be a little bit more difficult to get dietary glutamine. You'll find some in beans, soy, and other lentils, as well as beets, cabbage, and collard greens. As a nutritional supplement, glutamine is readily available as tablets or capsules. 0.5 to 2 grams a day is a good starting dose. If you're in the gym a lot or in recovery from surgery, or if you're ill, you may need higher doses. Use it once or twice a day, adding 0.25 to 1/2 teaspoonful of the straight powder, it's tasteless, to a protein smoothie or a glass of water. 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I've been studying healthy bodies for 35 years, and what I've got to tell you may shock and surprise you, but if you listen up, it may change your life. In the world of sports...

0: from Town Hall. I'm Ron Taylor. President Trump says Iran has truly given up any plan for a nuclear war. Before departing the White House early Saturday morning, he spoke about the ongoing conflict with Iran.
1: We have a decision that I'll make about Iran. Iran's been decimated, so the only question is, it'll either be the easy way or the hard way.
0: The president's road trip will take him south to San Antonio, Texas next week, where he will support Texas Attorney General Ken Paxton's race for the Senate, as he is in the neck currently with Democrat James Tallarico. Supreme Court is expected to hear several high-profile cases upon returning for the new term.
2: High Court will reconvene for a new ninth term and is expected to consider whether laws that ban semi-automatic rifles violate the Second Amendment, as well as legality voting laws that require proof of citizenship. The justices will also decide how much authority parents have over children who identify as transgender. They await deportation and if lawmakers can sue oil companies for their role in climate change. I'm Lisa Carton.
0: Emerging reports say the Fly Dubai co-pilot accused of stabbing the captain of a passenger jet mid-flight was previously banned from flying over fears he had adopted radical views.
3: The pilot was grounded by Oman Air in 2024. The airline found out he had been visiting radical Islamic websites. He was assigned to a desk job. The reports indicate officials are now investigating how the Omani national was cleared to be in the cockpit of a Fly Dubai plane headed for Israel. Passengers and crew were able to subdue the suspect before.
4: Hello, everyone. This is Dave Michaels here to tell you about the Ultimate Daily Classic. 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
0: A surprise shutdown of what had been a growing New York City-based cookie company. Andrew Rookman reports.
6: Cookie chain Chip City shut down all its stores in NYC, New Jersey, and Texas this week, and so without saying a word. Hundreds of its former cookie makers of work. The company confirmed its shutdown in a statement Friday, blaming, quote, significant macroeconomic headwinds. Former customers translated that as price cookies in the 2026 economy. Chip City was founded in Queens. Its reputation and expansion helped in large part by social media. In New York, I'm Andrew Whitman.
0: Cadets and personnel at the U.S. Air Force Base Academy in Colorado Springs worked their way into the Guinness World Record Friday, with the most simultaneously doing push-ups for one full minute while strictly adhering to Guinness rules. The Falcons' 3703 participants eclipsed the previous world record held by the Naval Academy at Annapolis. More at townhall.com. New York health officials are urging residents to quickly get their seasonal flu shots, and two prominent New Yorkers are lending a hand to that effort.
3: High-profile city dwellers and one-time mayoral rivals, 710 WOR's Curtis Sliwa and current mayor Zoran Mamdani, met up to get their flu shots and encouraged New Yorkers to roll up their sleeves. The two shared a humorous exchange seated side by side and even took one another's hand prior to the injections. Sliwa, the mayor, knew how many people, even tough guys, fainted when they got a shot. Mamdani responded with, "I gotcha." New York City Health Commissioner Dr. Alistair Martin then administered the shots to both men. The state health department recommends annual flu shots for all New Yorkers 6 months and older. In New York, I'm Liz Warner.
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1: 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All sorts of things. 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It's all on there for you. And you can find out about how to submit your ghost story to Ghost October 30th with George Norrie. All right, we will be right back with my guest, John Kachuba, and we're going to talk more about ghosts, Dracula, and more. We will be right back.

0: coming up October 30th with George Nori. All right, we will be right back with my guest, John Kachuba, and we're going to talk more about ghosts, Dracula, and more. We will be right back. This is Lisa Gaw. 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
1: All right, let's start here because this one sounds almost unbelievable. Carnivora is actually a pure extract made from the Venus flytrap plant. Yes, that Venus flytrap. I'm joined by the president of Carnivora, Deborah Lau. So how does a plant like that end up in a supplement?
2: Good question. It goes back to research in Europe in the 1970s. Dr. Keller discovered that compounds in the Venus flytrap could interact with abnormal cells and support immune function.
3: So this isn't folklore. This is studied?
2: That's correct. It's a pure extract, no fillers, no dilution, designed to help modulate the immune system.
3: And people have used this for decades.
2: Yes. Even notable figures like Ronald Reagan reported used it during his own health challenges.
3: That's incredible.
2: Yeah, today people and pets use carnivore not only to get healthy, but to stay healthy.
3: If someone's hearing this and thinking, I need to look into that,
2: please visit our website, carnivora.com. 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
3: A carnivorous plant helping the human body, only on Coast to Coast.
4: My name is Whitney Allen, and I'm a widow. My husband Ryan died. We never thought we'd ever have to use life insurance, but the unexpected happened. 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

0: Welcome back to Coast AM. I'm Lisa Garr, and we're talking with ghost hunter and professor, ghost professor John Kachuba, and also author of the book Shapeshifters. We were talking a little bit about that before the break, of somebody who can transform themselves consciously or unconsciously. John, do you think that they could do it without knowing?
1: Yeah, I think so. I think if you read a lot of the folklore and everything, that happens. But again, it's usually those kind of situations are usually a result of somebody putting a curse or a hex on somebody. You know, the standard shapeshifter that we all kind of know and love are capable of doing it themselves. They have that power to do it. You know,
0: what are some of the popular shapeshifters? Oh, I'm sorry to interrupt you there.
1: Yeah, I really expanded the definition of shapeshifter, though. I mean, when you think of a shapeshifter, I think everybody thinks, oh, yeah, werewolf. You know, that's kind of like the quintessential shapeshifter. We all know that one. Vampires, maybe something like that, too. But what I discovered, Lisa, in doing my research, and by the way, I was in like 8 different countries in Europe and a couple of Asia to do the research on this book. What I found was that almost every culture, I even go out on a limb and say every culture in the world has some kind of a shapeshifter character in its history or folklore or mythology or religion or popular culture or actual experiences. And they go way back. Like the very first kind of visual image of what people think might be a shapeshifter is a Neolithic era cave painting that shows what looks like kind of a deer standing on its hind legs. But if you notice, instead of having hooves, it has what looks like fingers and toes. And the eyes are dead center like ours instead of the side of the head like deer normally have. And anthropologists say this represents a shaman transforming into a deer. And it was part of what they call hunter magic, you know, kind of rituals designed to help hunters better get their prey. So these things have been around forever. And the number of them, the type of them is just, I just barely scratched the surface in the book.
0: Oh, yeah. I mean, I think that I'd love to know a little bit more about what would the psychology of a shapeshifter be, and how can someone become a shapeshifter, or is it something that you have to kind of learn or want?
1: Yeah. Well, you know, it's interesting that you asked about the psychology, because I think that part of the reason why shapeshifters are so popular can be I think what the shapeshifter represents is the sort of something that's lacking in us that we say, boy, if only I could do this or be this way or look this way, you know, if I can change, if I can transform myself, that'd be awesome. So I think that's part of it. The other thing is kind of darker, that a shapeshifter is one who basically throws off all the constraints of morality, religion, law, you know, all the things that hold you, social norms that hold you in place.

0: is one who basically throws off all the constraints of morality, religion, law, you know, all the things that kind of hold you, all the social norms that hold you in place. So you can become a wolf and run out and howl at the moon and, you know, and inside of us, we all have that to some degree. Now, most of us don't act it out. That's probably a good thing. But, you know, I think the shapeshifter gives us a chance to vicariously experience that, especially like in novels or movies. I mean, why are they so popular in popular culture? I think because we're attracted to them for those reasons. Like, you know, it's on a subconscious level. We don't go to a werewolf movie thinking, yeah, I want to see themselves as angels. You know? So that, I mean, it's just a fascinating thing. The book was probably my favorite book to write out of all the books that I have. And I'd like to even maybe do another one.
1: Yeah. I did think I saw somebody shapeshift right in front of me, and it did scare me because I was talking to the person, very, very, very tall person, and their face turned into first a little boy and then one that looked like an alien and then back to their face. And it was as if they had turned the head to the left and it was the little boy and turned the head to the right and it was the alien and then back to the front. And it happened in a conversation and it was so scary to me. I stopped talking to the person and I just kind of walked away. I don't even know what we were talking about any longer, but that was the last communication I had with that person. And I really don't know that it was my imagination because we were in an office building and it was the strangest thing, but I wouldn't have put it past that person to have been some form of the dark arts, you know? And well,
0: I can tell you there's in my book, I have a story about a man in Ohio named Guy Savelli. He's no longer with us, but Guy was this martial arts master in like 14 different kinds of martial arts.
1: Wow.
0: But he also was doing a lot of mind control and ESP stuff and remote viewing. In fact, he worked with Navy SEALs and some of the elite military units here in the United States, training them to be able to do like remote viewing. There was a book that became a movie called, I think, The Men That Stare at Goats.
1: Yes, yes.
0: Yeah. And that was partly based on his work, too. He was part of some of that. And he said that there's a goat inside a building, and he didn't see. The building had no windows or anything else, and he was just inside, and that goat was like 50 yards away, and he just concentrated and was able to knock it down, right? Mm-hmm. But here's the thing. So I interviewed one of his students, one of his martial arts students, and the student told me this story. He said that he and Guy were in a bar. We're just hanging out, minding our own business. And some drunk, you know, a couple of sheets to the wind, came up to Savelli, Guy Savelli, and for no apparent reason, just got in his face, you know, hey, the way you look or whatever. And the student said, I've never seen anything like it. He said, Savelli stood up, just turned around and just kind of looked at the guy. He said, and then he said, John, I don't know. He said, I looked at the guy's face, and this is funny, Lisa, because he's talking about his face. And he said, I don't know what was going on, but I wasn't seeing a face anymore. I was seeing like a tiger. And the junk just kind of backed off like, hey, okay, all right, man, all right, I'm good. And he backed away, and Savelli sat down again.
1: Uh-huh.
0: So, you know, what was that?
1: Yeah.
0: You know, what was that? I mean, I don't know.
1: I mean, there's definitely possibility that you could embody something different than yourself. And
0: right.
1: I mean, I would say or unconsciously, and it goes along with what you were talking about with ghost physics. Right?
0: Yeah.
1: And
0: think so. Yeah. And in the book, I talk about two classifications, which I just named them, but I call them external or internal shapeshifters. And the external is the one that's obvious. You know, suddenly, somebody turns into a wolf. You know, you see hair grow on their body. They grow claws and fangs, you know, the whole bit. Okay. But then I start thinking about some people like Ted Bundy and some of these serial killer kind of people that, for all practical purposes, when you saw them, when you met them, they were like Ted Bundy. Actually, was always described as a clean cut kind of young guy that would help an old lady take her groceries into the house and all that stuff, right? But he was a serial killer, and so there was something inside him that was shift,
1: right,
0: from what is normal, but you don't see it, you know.
1: Well, the ultimate shapeshifter would be Dracula, and yeah. You write about him, and I think, did you visit the home of the castle, the Dracula castle?
0: Yeah, I did. So yeah, I was in Romania, and I visited those various sites, which, you know, for clarification, I mean, Dracula, of course, is a fictional character, right? We know that. But he was kind of based on a Wallachian prince of the 15th century named Vlad Tepes, and nicknamed Vlad the Impaler, because that was his favorite way of getting rid of people, impaling them on a post, you know, just not a good way to go.
1: This is what Bundy did. Same type of person, but what century did Vlad exist in?
0: Yeah, 16th, 17th, a while back. But, you know, to be fair to Vlad, too, he probably wasn't any more ruthless than a lot of medieval princes of his time, you know. Mm-hmm. Mm-hmm. But the thing is that all these sites now that are associated with Vlad, like his one of his palaces is, you know, Bran Castle is supposed to be the model for the Dracula Castle that Bram Stoker wrote about. So a lot of sites in Romania what Bram Stoker wrote when he wrote Dracula. And Stoker never went to Romania, which is kind of interesting. He never visited the country at all. But here's the interesting thing. I went to the tomb of Vlad, who actually, after a while, there were legends that grew up about him that, well, he must have been a vampire or a werewolf or something to be so awful like this, you know. But his tomb is on this, it's a little tiny island. It's probably like an acre in the middle of a lake. And there's a causeway that you can walk out shore to it. And right in it is this Orthodox chapel. And it's beautiful, but it's tiny. I mean, it's tiny, tiny. Right? And his grave is in there. So there's a slab. There's pictures in my book of this, too. Mm-hmm. There's a stone slab on the floor, and it's marked as grave of Vlad. But apparently, sometime back in like the 1930s, some archaeologists, for whatever reason, opened the grave. It was empty. So, so it makes you think like, oh, wait a minute.
1: There's either a grave robber or, yeah.
0: Right. Why is it empty? So.
1: Well, I mean, there's so much around that particular phenomena. I mean, you say that it was based loosely on this real man, this real 15th century prince.
0: Oh, yeah.
1: Vlad.
0: Yeah.
1: Dracul.
0: Right.
1: But could that have been the type of shapeshifter, like turned into a werewolf at night or something like that, that was had a psychotic break or something when the sun goes down? And that's definitely a thing. That's a phenomenon.
0: Well, there are people that, there's people that suffer from lycanthropy, you know, where
1: that's
0: they.
1: It, yes.
0: Yeah, they act out as wolves. They don't actually grow hair and fangs, but if you saw them, I mean, a lot of them were locked up in institutions, of course, but they're crawling around on all fours. They're growling at people. They're snapping at them. They're biting, you know, they're not speaking words. Mm-hmm. They're wolves, yeah. You know, but you look at them and you say, but not wolves. But they say, yeah, I am a wolf.
1: Right. So. Right, right. And then how do you think that the entire fascination with Dracula and Transylvania and all of that happened? Is it historically even in the same place?
0: Yeah, I mean, the Dracula story does take place in what is today, you know, Romania and the areas where Vlad was. So Stoker based it on history. But the actual, when we first hear of vampires, if you study like vampire lore and where it first came out, it came from that part of the world for the most part, sort of Romania and Eastern Europe. That's where first vampire legends began and where people said they were, you know, being assaulted by vampires and all. But the interesting thing is, they weren't bloodsuckers like they are in all that we know. They were actually, they rose from the dead. They were the undead, but they were, if you saw them, they were described as like ruddy in complexion and corpulent, you know, so they weren't these cadaverous looking people. And what they apparently lived on, if you want to call it that, was just kind of in quotes here, the life force of other people. So they weren't attacking you and sucking your blood, but somehow they were draining basically your energy, your life force, little by little, and so you would be wasting away.
1: And that's definitely a possibility. So, I mean, we hear of energy vampires all the time. I might even know a few.
0: Yeah, I know one. Yeah.
1: Yes, exactly. And you got to have boundaries around things like that. So what we're going to do is we're going to come back. I got involved in the shapeshifter concept and didn't get a chance to take your calls. So we'll come right back during the break. We'll take a call or two and then come back after the break and take some more. So hang on for me and give us a call. And if you have a question or comment for John Kachuba. We'll be right back. 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

0: looking for the truth? You'll find it on Coast to Coast AM.
1: And I wanted to talk to you anyway about the UFO reports, what you think of them.
2: The best thing about it is it's really exciting. We got complete vindication because basically what happened was is the government admitted that we don't know what these spots, these objects, these bright lights are, but basically you can help the government because the thing we're finding out is government's not that bright and they need our help. So that's where Coast to Coast AM comes in and George Norrie comes in, because you're going to have people on here that will give the government investigators an idea where to look, how to look, and what to look for. So it really does a lot of validation of the history of this show, and this is a huge step forward to getting to the truth, because for the first time we have the U.S. government admitting that there's something to this, really admitting there's something to this, and that's the big step for all of us.
3: Hello, everybody. I'm Tony Tanto, your Fresh Growth. 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Okay. 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Cluster tomatoes. If you want a great recipe of cluster tomato sauce, log on to TonyTantillo.com.
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1: Welcome back to Coast AM. My guest is Don Kakuba, and he is author of 15 different books on ghost hunting, and he's known as the Ghost Professor. John, are you okay with taking some calls? We've got a lot of great calls out there. Let's go to Scott in Albuquerque, our first-time caller. Wanted to share a story with us. How are you, Scott? Thanks for holding on for me.
2: Oh, hi. How's everything doing?
1: Excellent. Tell us a story.
2: Well, first off, it's a balloon fiesta here, so guests and they'll all join themselves.
1: Oh, fun.
2: So back in 91, I had to go to Nashville, Tennessee for a business trip, and I'd never been there before. And I got there late to get to my motel, which was, I believe it was Quality Inn, and it was across from a Hardee's. And I woke up with a smell of, like, tobacco, pipe tobacco,

0: and I got there late to check into my motel, which is, I believe it was gray dress uniform, overcoat, the hat, and a sword.
1: Wow.
0: And
1: in your hotel room?
0: In my hotel room. And
1: what did you do?
0: I just kind of stared there thinking this is bizarre. You know, how did this person come in, and is this? And whether it said it verbally or telepathically, the message was get out now. And so I got out. And
1: you just got up.
0: I ran. Yeah, I got out of the room immediately. I got some clothes on and I fled. And it was fully formed. I don't remember it like disappearing in a mist or anything. But it was there for, I would say, at least a good minute or two. And I ran down to the Hardee's and ordered a hot chocolate and a hamburger and tried to gather my wits about me. And it was you know, it was probably around midnight, and there were five gentlemen in there. Anyway, the next morning, I don't know how long I stayed down there, but I finally went back. And so the next morning, I went to go check out because I was going to stay with my boss. And I learned that I was at the Hermitage, or as a part of the plantation of Andrew Jackson.
1: Oh,
2: wow.
1: Terrorizing guests. So you didn't have any prior experience or knowledge of Andrew Jackson? No.
0: Well, just, you know, general history, but I didn't know he was from Tennessee. I didn't see anything when I checked in. There wasn't, you know, because I checked in through the drive-thru, and so I didn't go even into the lobby, so I couldn't have seen anything, you know, postcards or anything. And I was still shaking like a leaf.
1: Yeah.
0: I don't know if I believe. I've always thought I was a little bit skeptical. I just recently lived in a senior, home, moved back to my own home. And there were a lot of people, about 50 people in the 3 years I lived there that died. And I never saw any, but I just feel very creeped out in one of the dining areas, at night. But,
1: yeah.
0: Anyway, it just, this stayed with me since 91, and I don't know, it just...
1: sounds very real. John, I'm sure you hear a lot of these stories. Is there any comments you have about
2: that? Yeah, it's quite a story. I just like that you had the peace of mind to go across the street and have a hot chocolate and hamburger at Hardee's.
1: Turn the lights on and run out of the building.
2: I mean, that's... pretty calm response, you know. But if this was a plantation that Jackson owned, then see, that's the thing. A lot of times a ghost is still attached to the area, no matter whether the original structures were there or anything else. So even if this, I wasn't clear from your story whether that hotel was a new hotel, it was like an old building that had been restored as a hotel. But in any case, you know, if a ghost sort of still sees that as its plantation or its home or something, no matter what it really is, they may show up. So you may have seen Andrew Jackson.
1: And I'm sure a lot of people want to know where that hotel is. Well, thank you for your story. We'll be right back. We're going to take another quick break. We'll be back with your calls. John Kajupa after the break.
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0: Welcome back to Coast AM. I'm Lisa Garr. My guest is John Kuba. And you can also check out his website at johnkachuba.com. And John, we've got more callers. Can we go back to callers today?
1: Sure.
0: Great. Linda from Champersburg, Pennsylvania. Linda, you have a question for John Kuba?
2: From Chambersburg.
0: Sorry.
2: Which is only one town above Gettysburg.
1: Gettysburg. Yeah.
0: Ah, gotcha. Glasses would help.
2: Gettysburg, yes. I wonder if you have you ever been there, John?
1: Well, I have, but unfortunately, it was when I was very young. My parents took me there because I was a history nut and I wanted to see Gettysburg. So I haven't been back as an adult to do any kind of investigation there. But I certainly know investigators who have done a lot of work there. And it seems like people do see a lot of things. Have you had an experience there?
2: No, unfortunately, I am totally blind. And I was always wondering, is it because ghosts maybe I have not experienced anything like that? On the other hand, all your other senses would kick in. You would hear if something happened, occurred, such as the stove you were talking about.
1: Mm-hmm.
2: So there would be other ways to identify that it was, you know, the ghosts were there. I was also small at the school that I went to. They used to bring us down here often, but you know, just got to hear some of the sights, and I knew of a girl I went to college with that we rented a tandem bike and went through. But, you know, back then we didn't think of things like that. But they would say, especially at night, you could be, you know, being around and people would see and the sense of spirits,
1: right.
0: A lot of history.
1: You bring up a good point, though, about saying that back then, and back then, for me, might be about the same as you, I don't know, but nobody was thinking about ghosts. You'd go to Gettysburg as a historic site, and people just weren't interested in ghosts. And this goes back to, Lisa, to what we talked about earlier, like, you know, how popular that has become and how people now are more willing and open to the idea of ghosts and are looking for them. So Gettysburg, as well as many other battlefields and historic sites, have become, you know, a great place for people to investigate.
0: Yes, absolutely. I think so too. I think that's great. All right, let's go to Ruth in Maryland. Ruth, do you have a comment or question to share with John Kuba?
3: Yes, Lisa and John, thank you so much. Call. Lisa, you've got back and listening to Boston again. They aren't great.
0: Oh, yeah. I'm every time Adam plays them for me. thank you.
3: John, I had talked to you before. I can't wait for you to do a book called Ghosting Maryland, because I had talked to you about our local witch story here, Mile Dyer. And I actually live at a resort, so you could come and stay here. I don't know if you own an RV, but you could rent one out, and our landlord. Some too that he lived
0: up. A lot of history in Maryland. A lot of history there.
3: Especially here in southern Maryland. But my question for you is about shapeshifters. And I've been wanting to ask this question for a while. I've been waiting for the right person to come on there. Okay, when I was younger, in my teenage years, I started working when I was 14 years old for the newspapers. And we were contractors. And I had a lot of it, very intense training when I was just a teenager. 14, 15, 16 years old. And one of the, I think it was the third or fourth thing I was taught was the, you know, eye-to-eye contact. So this training would actually go on in the vehicle at night in the parking lot, so it was dark. Now, one time, the person that was teaching me, I was just focusing in on the eye-to-eye contact. And then all of a sudden, I kind of just went into like a little trance, and his whole body, okay, I mean, there were still lights in the street lights. His whole body just disappeared, and all I could see were his two eyes, and He did have blue eyes to begin with, but I mean, they were just like bright, bright blue, like, you know, like a pretty ocean blue. And maybe lasted for, I don't know, not too long. It could have been a minute, but it could. That, is that an example of a shapeshifter, John? Thank you.
1: Well, it could be. I mean, there's not a lot there that I could really speak to. It sounds like he did some shift if the body was gone, you know, for the most part.
0: Right.
1: Would have transformed into something. I don't know what you saw after that, other than the eye. There's not a lot there that I could really speak to. It sounds like he did do some shifting if the body thing or whatever, you know. But the shapeshifters are strange, and I think it's because, again, the nature of them. The cultures look at them differently, have different types of shapeshifters, so the stories are different, and the tales that you hear from different cultures and the experiences that people say they've experienced from different cultures are different. You know, they're not the same.
0: Mm-hmm. True. Very true. That's, I mean, you wrote a whole book on it. So what was your fascination with shapeshifters to write the book?
1: Well, part of it was, as I said earlier, I do a lot of public speaking. There was a point at which, I don't know what was going on, but when I was giving talks about ghosts, it seemed like almost every audience had at least one person that was, well, what do you know about shapeshifters? You know, and it was like this, it just seemed like there was this interest. And I don't know if it had always been there and I just had, you know, flying under my radar, or if it's just suddenly people had expressed that interest too. But when I started thinking about it,

0: Hey, Lisa. How are you and John?
1: Oh, good morning.
0: Good morning.
1: Good morning.
0: Well, I'm a long-time listener, way back to Art Bell, who, by the way, saved my life. I got really depressed, and I didn't want to go on, but I wanted to hear Art Bell the next night. So he helped me get over it, which is incredible.
1: That's great.

0: long-time listener way back to Art Bell, who, by the way, saved my life. I got really depressed, and I didn't want to go on. We wonder if there's anything that goes on, why we're here. And I want to talk to you about Dorian Gray, the portrait of Dorian Gray. He's immortal until he sees his picture, I guess. And then, you know, he decays and falls apart. And I'm just wondering if, like, you know, the fear of why we're here and the unanswerable question that we haven't figured out yet, maybe we will or not. But for those of us who haven't, I love your show. I love everything. I wish it was 5 hours again like Art used to do. I love you guys.
1: We're glad you're still here.
0: Yeah, well, you know, I'm going to stay here. I'm taking care of my mom. I lost my dad. She's just mentally ill. I'm still strong, and I'm going to keep going on just because of the hope or the, because I'm not even religious, but what do you guys think about the mentality of, you know, what you put in is what you get out in your head? Because it's, you know, it's a, you know, kind of, I don't even know how to phrase the question. How is it for those of us who have to get by until where we're all going to, like, make sense of this world if you haven't experienced anything like this?
1: You know,
0: 'cause I believe there's something. I don't know.
1: That's a great question. That's a great question.
2: Yeah. I think some people are more attuned to some of these things for whatever reason.
1: You need to experience it.
2: That's just what I was going to say. Yeah, I don't think it's necessary. I mean, you know, if you have that ability and it happens to you, that's great. But if not, you know, life.
1: Be a seeker. I mean, one that's curious. That's our 99.999% of our listeners are seekers, are those that are curious about the various phenomena. And that is you, my friend. You are a seeker. So keep listening, keep staying with us, and we appreciate you. And you too, John. Thank you so much for all your books and everything that you've done to contribute to the seekers of the world, those that are curious about ghost curious and shapeshifter curious.
2: Thank you, Lisa.
1: Yeah, absolutely. A lot of great things, and I'm glad you're seeing audiences grow. We are too, and people are more and more curious about this particular topic. They always have been since, you know, the days of Art Bell, which is why this show still exists. So thank you very much for being on with me tonight, being my guest. Appreciate it.
2: My pleasure. Thanks for having me on.
1: Absolutely. And you can find John and his information at his website, johnkachuba.com. I want to thank George Norrie, Tommy Danheiser, Gina Salvati, Adam Thompson, Donna Walker, and everyone that makes the Coast to Coast family happen here, especially you listening. Our friend who was just listening, who's been here since the Art Bell days, it's you that makes the show exist. So we appreciate you. And I am Lisa Garr. Until next time, I invite you to always stay aware.

0: So yesterday starts off terrible to laundry day.
1: Yeah.
0: Everything's dirty. Everything. I didn't even know I had that much stuff. I'm thinking, how could this possibly be any worse? And there's over there on the other side of the room, a screaming, crying baby.
1: Wait, I have the text here. You said there is some baby here at the laundromat that is giving me the goofy eye and driving me crazy. And I just wrote back, I said, try to remain calm and remember that there's someone else.
0: Yeah, I didn't respond because I was in a death match of wits with this baby, right? I'm
1: thinking, what did it want from
0: you? I think
1: he
0: was trying to intimidate me, is what I think. So I said, you know what? I am the more dignified of the two.
1: Uh-huh.
0: I don't poop in my pants like you do.
1: Well, what did you do?
0: I did the only thing that I could do.
1: What?
0: But he knew that he was defeated. So
1: defeated?
0: He knew that he had been defeated in this battle of wits between him
1: and
0: I.
1: Are you sure?
0: So
1: it sounds like you backed down.
0: So he jumps into
1: his... I think the baby may have won.
0: You know, if you think about it that way, maybe he did. What?
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0: So yesterday starts off terrible to laundry day.
1: Yeah.
0: Everything's dirty, everything. I didn't even know I had that much stuff. I'm thinking, how could this possibly be any worse? And there's over there on the other side of the room.

0: this hour from Town Hall. I'm Ron Taylor.
1: But I just say a very special hello, Dayton, and hello, Ohio.
0: President Trump on the road last night in Ohio, speaking at a rally. The president noted past successes in the Buckeye State and is counting on continued support.
1: And as you know, I won the state all three times, and we got the highest vote total in the history of Ohio, the highest number of votes all three times. And with your vote, just 31 days from now, Ohio is going to defeat the radical left Democrats once again.
0: The president's road trip will take south to San Antonio next week, where he will support Texas Attorney General Ken Paxton's race for the Senate as he is neck and neck with Democrat James Tallarico. Good news for farmers and truckers. The White House announcing Europe will release diesel reserves.
2: President Trump said the agreement of diesel oil reserves. This comes as prices for diesel have recently surged. A gallon of diesel is $6.37. The president said the process of releasing the diesel reserves will begin immediately. The Russia-Ukraine war, as well as the war in Iran, have put pressure on the world's diesel supply. Richard Boyd reports.
0: President Trump says his administration will begin sending checks to over 20 million seniors to help with Medicare costs. The Social Truth Post also indicating that the first round would come from And all those will come from the Medicare Improvement Fund, the White House fact sheet saying.
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0: The Golden State is cracking down on bike safety.
6: Governor Gavin Newsom has signed three new laws to improve e-bike safety in California. One law bans selling or advertising electric bikes as e-bikes if they can go over 20 miles per hour with a throttle or 28 miles per hour with pedal assist, which are the speed limits for e-bikes in California. Faster bikes will be treated as mopeds, requiring registration and a license. Starting in January, companies selling faster vehicles like these must clearly tell buyers that the device is considered a motor vehicle in California. New rules also require better crash reporting. I'm Dina Kodiak.
0: Walmart said it will not use artificial intelligence or customers' personal information to set individual prices. CEO John Furner said the company will price the product, not the person, including when shoppers use AI assistant Sparky. Walmart also is saying that the employees will continue owning pricing and it will not be an issue. More news at townhall.com. Progressive lawmakers are looking to crack down on flock cameras.
7: Senators Bernie Sanders and Merkley, as well as Representative Alexandria Ocasio-Cortez, unveiled legislation to ban federal agencies from using automatic license plate readers. The Ban Flock Act would also pause federal grant funding to state and local governments with contracts with companies like Flock. It also allows Americans to sue the federal government for using the readers. In a statement, Sanders said Flock is eviscerating the very notion of privacy by installing tens of thousands of cameras in communities across America without their consent. I'm Lisa Taylor.
0: The Supreme Court poised to hear what some are calling the most important case of the Trump presidency. The justices are set to review a pivotal immigration case.
8: You've laughed at his commercials. 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

0: Good evening and welcome to Coast to Coast AM. This is Lisa Gar and I am coming to you from hot Los Angeles. It is the hottest place in the country right now, especially 91 degrees at night. It's definitely a hot summer, which is going to be a lot to do with our topic tonight. Actually, not at all. Tonight, my guest is Lisa Morton, and she says every day is Halloween. What does that mean? What does it mean? What does Halloween really mean? It's not a day to just dress up in costumes and candy. There's deep, deep meaning and history behind the commercialization that we experience today. This is a historical holiday with a meaning, and Lisa Morton is an award-winning author. She's a screenwriter, and she has an internationally recognized authority on Halloween and the supernatural. We're speaking to the true expert tonight. She has many books coming out. One is called Trick or Treat, A History of Halloween, a Halloween Encyclopedia, and a few new books coming out we will talk about with Lisa Morton when we come back. 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

0: Welcome back to Coast AM. You're listening to the Lisa Show, apparently, because my guest tonight is screenwriter and author Lisa Morton. And she's here to explore the mysterious history and folklore of Halloween. Welcome to the show, Lisa. Thanks for being with me tonight.
1: Oh, thanks for having me on, Lisa.
0: Absolutely. So how does one get to be a Halloween expert in the first place? Is this something that, what's the fascination for you with this particular holiday? It is your time of year, by the way.
1: So, it is.
0: Yeah. It's an exciting time. I always love it because it signifies fall, but not necessarily in LA right now.
1: Yeah, really.
0: So what is it?
1: Yeah, you know, it's kind of a disappointing, mundane answer, truthfully. I kind of fell into being a Halloween expert by accident. About 25 years ago, I had done a film book with a publisher. And when we finished that book, it was a good experience for everyone. And the publisher said, hey, do you want to do another book with us? And I looked at some recent books they had done, and they had just brought out a book called The Christmas Encyclopedia. So okay. I thought, hey, you know what? Nobody's done a Halloween encyclopedia. And so I gave them a proposal on that, and they went along with it. And it has, of course, snowballed since then, because you can't write an encyclopedic reference on something and not become completely obsessed with
0: right.
1: it.
0: Right, right. Well, there's a lot of information out there on it. I mean, it's been around for how many years, and it's a global folklore. So tell us a little bit about that. Where did it begin? Some of the origins that you have found in your research.
1: I believe that it comes from an ancient Celtic holiday called Samhain. And there is a little bit of debate on that, by the way. It's, some people think it is strictly Catholic in origin. It came from All Saints Day, which the Catholic Church celebrates on November 1st. But I don't see a lot of creepy stuff about some saints. Yeah, I mean, I know there was like the guy who walked around with his head cut off still talking. But I think that Halloween gets its spooky side from Samhain, which was a very scary night for the ancient Celts. It was their New Year's celebration. It was when they brought their livestock in from the fields, and they were hunkering down for a long, cold winter, and they would tell each other ghost stories on Samhain Eve. And you can still find some of these ghost stories. They are still really weird and very scary. And I don't think it's a stretch at all to go from some of these stories to Halloween, the way we celebrate it now.
0: So do you think they were just stories, or were just some of these true? Some of these stories about ghosts.
1: Yeah, they're very weird stories. My favorite one is called Adventure of Nera, and it starts with the king on Samhain night challenges anyone in his kingdom to go out and put a loop of twine around the ankle of a criminal who has just been hanged. And no one can do this for some reason except this one guy named Nera. And when he puts this loop of twine around the foot of this dead guy, the corpse comes back to life. So, you know, I would like to think that was just a fairy tale.
0: It's a good one.
1: It's a good one. And it keeps going from there. It gets weirder and weirder, and it ends up with Nera being pulled into this other world where these horrible creatures called the Shi live. And the Shi is, if you know the word banshee, in Irish mythology, she is this woman who screams or howls when someone's dying. That is where part of that name is Shi, which is the ancient Celtic word for these malicious things.
0: Well, what about all of the symbolism behind Halloween? Now, we have to not think of the commercialized version, but so in the mountains around this time of year, I always see the tarantulas, and they kind of hatch at this time of year, and they're walking around the mountains. And if you go out there at night with a flashlight, they look huge. they can come to life out there. There's bats, of course, that come around at night, but they're already always out. But around this time of year, the tarantulas do hatch. So what is the significance behind the the jack-o'-lanterns, the witches, the all of that?
1: Well, they all kind of come from different areas. Jack-o'-lanterns are based on a very old folktale called Jack. And Stingy Jack, it was the story of a blacksmith who was a really bad guy, and he tricked the devil 3 times out of taking his soul, but finally Jack dies, and nobody wants him. Heaven won't let him in. The devil's mad at him, but the devil kind of reluctantly gives him this hell ember and says, here, you can take that, and you can use that to light your way around. And so Jack puts this burning hell ember into this carved out fruit or gourd and uses that to light his way. And that's where we get the jack-o'-lantern from. It represents this legendary trickster who outwitted the devil, but end up paying this terrible price. And witches have a really odd association with Halloween. My theory, and everybody has a little bit of a different theory, but we don't see witches associated with Halloween until about the 16th century. And that's when we get King James. And yeah, this is the King James who translated the Bible and wrote a book called Demonology. He was obsessed with witches and demons. Mm-hmm. And King James, under his sort of supervision, they were bringing witches to trial, and they would get these confessions out of these poor women who they were torturing to get these confessions out of. And that's when we start to get these people saying, well, the night before Saint's Day, Hallow's Eve, is our biggest Sabbath of the year. So I think that was probably something that King James almost invented in a way. I'm guessing that his interrogators probably got these witches because they didn't like All Saints Day. It was a Catholic holiday, and they were trying to separate from the Catholic Church.
0: Did the Catholic Church have anything to do with trying to eliminate Halloween?
1: Not at the time, no. During the 16th, 17th century in England, the English Church, the Anglican Church, was fighting with the Catholic Church. Which started when the Pope refused to annul James's marriage. James got really mad. You know what? We're not having anything to do with the Catholic Church anymore. And so that was kind of the start of this fight that goes on for centuries. And so at one point, and I think in the middle of the 17th century, the English Parliament banned all Catholic holidays. And that is one of the reasons that Halloween was really not celebrated in Great Britain for many years. It was still celebrated in Ireland and in Scotland, but not really in England.
0: Right. I was noticing it is, I mean, if it's a global holiday or not, because it is in certain countries more prevalent than others.
1: Yeah. It was really strong in those countries that had a lot of Celtic influence. Mm-hmm. And then in the 1840s, there was a terrible famine, and it throughout the British Isles, it drove many of those Scottish and Irish people to America. And they brought their favorite holiday with them.
0: Is that how it became an American holiday?
1: It is. Yeah. That came over in the 1840s with these Scottish and Irish immigrants, and many of them took up positions as domestics in American households because that was a big thing back then, and they would start to tell about this holiday, and then also magazines were becoming big at the time, and a lot of the American housewives would read these magazine articles that had these descriptions of Halloween, and it sounded delightful. So they would hold these Halloween parties mainly for their kids.
0: Wait, what's delightful about it?
1: Well, it was fun. At the time, it was mainly a night where they played games. They would celebrate Halloween
0: like
1: back
0: a New
1: then.
0: Year's type of thing.
1: Yeah, exactly. They played a lot of fortune-telling games. And the games were all designed to find out who you were going to marry because that was such a big part of people's lives. Mm-hmm. And then they would eat certain things, and they would bob for apples. and they would tell mildly spooky stories, and it did sound fun. And so these American housewives would hold these parties based on these things that they'd read in magazines or heard from their domestic Irish servant, that kind of thing.
0: Mm-hmm. But then how did the whole dressing up thing come about?
1: That's one of the most commonly misunderstood parts of Halloween, because I read all the time that things like trick-or-treat costuming go back thousands of years, that the ancient druids did it in the Celtic tribes. No, I'm afraid not. The idea of costuming was just huge in general. By the time you get to like the 19th century, people dressed up for things like Christmas. There was a costume parade at Thanksgiving in the 19th century. And people would dress up in costumes for all kinds of parties, for school pageants, for parades. So by the time you get into the 20th century, dressing up for Halloween was kind of like any other event that they went to. But then we get this thing called prank playing. A lot of naughty boys.
0: Is that where the trick-or-treat phenomenon started?
1: Yes, it is. It really is very recent. Trick-or-treat is less than 100 years old. It's completely American in origin, and it was brought about in the 1930s to buy off these kids. Because by the time we were in the Great Depression, what had started as like innocent, you know, tip over the outhouse kind of pranks had become vandalism. And these kids were causing millions of dollars worth of damage to cities at a time when nobody had any money to pay for that stuff. So some of the cities got together with these civic groups and said, well, you know what? Maybe we can buy these kids off. They started to plan these things that they called house-to-house parties, which was where a bunch of houses would get together and share the expense of putting on a big party for these kids. And that kind of morphed into trick-or-treat. And we don't get, like, national magazines talking about trick-or-treat until 1939. So that's
0: really kind
1: of the... Yeah, it spread slowly across the country throughout the 30s, but... wasn't really until right about the beginning of World War II that it was really catching on, and then it had to get put on hold because of the war.
0: So this, what we experience today as Halloween, is a combination of various traditions that were Americanized, and then in the, I mean, really, the 40s, you say, started 1939, really. That it really wasn't always the way that we see it now with this, the costumes and the black cats and the pumpkins and so forth. It was a combination of many different, why wouldn't there be other holidays like that?
1: Well, I think other holidays have been like that. I mean, if you look at how Christmas was celebrated in the middle of the 19th century, it would look very different from the way we celebrate it now. And Halloween in particular, though, seems to change its identity a lot and fairly often. It seems to me like it goes in about 50 or 60 year cycles. And I think we've kind of gone through one of those cycles in the last 20 years or so, as Halloween has gone in some really unexpected directions.
0: Such as?
1: Expanding around the world. It was virtually unknown outside of English-speaking countries 20 years ago. When I did my first book, which was that Halloween encyclopedia, and that was 2003. And then in 2011, I did this book called Trick or Treat, A History of Halloween. Just an eight-year span between those two books, it had changed incredibly. It was in places like mainland China and Russia and throughout Europe, and many places in Europe hadn't celebrated it in 2000. And by 2011, they were celebrating it. And it was just amazing how it had suddenly taken off around the world. And the reasons for that would probably surprise people. The two things that really spread it are American sitcoms, because they were syndicated all over the world. And so many, like The Simpsons, had such great mm-hmm. Halloween episodes. And American fast food, because you get these things like McDonald's doing the Happy Meals that are coming with the little, like, Halloween pails and so forth at Halloween, and people love that.
0: Well, it's interesting. It's not a federal holiday. It's not a recognized time off bank holiday at all. It's just more of, you know, just like Valentine's Day. But Valentine's at least has, there's a saint associated with it, and there's a story associated with it, and it really hasn't changed that much, right? I mean, other than making it about candy and gifts, which every holiday has become about candy and gifts, but if in just in the West. But what would you say the difference is? Why would you think Halloween has morphed so much in a holiday like Valentine's Day isn't? Now, I mean, I could understand Easter and so forth, but why has it changed so much?
1: Well, I think it has almost always changed in the direction of growing and expanding. And I think one of the reasons for that is that it is a holiday about fear. It is a holiday that lets us explore our fears in some really playful manners, so we can kind of test our fears in a safe space. And I think as the world continues to get more fearful, we may need that holiday more.
0: To have a safe space to express or to performative fear?
1: Yeah, exactly. Yeah, performative fear is a perfect phrase for it.
0: And then what's the difference between Halloween and then the Day of the Dead?
1: Are we talking Dia de los Muertos?
0: Yes. Mm-hmm.
1: Okay. I love that question because I find Dia de los Muertos so interesting, because it's what happens if you take the same Catholic missionaries coming in to convert people, but they're going to Mexico instead of Ireland. So They are coming in both cases, they're coming into a country that has an existing culture and religion, the Celtics in Ireland, the Aztecs and Mayan people in Mexico, and they work on converting those tribes that they find there by co-opting all of those existing celebrations. So they don't stamp them out. That was really smart on the part of the Catholic Church. They were much more successful by co-opting these, by replacing them or sort of synthesizing them into something that was sort of recognizable but not. So that's why with Dia de los Muertos you get all of this sort of skull and skeleton imagery, because it is incorporating an festival of the dead, and it looks very different from Halloween, even though it's held roughly the same time, a couple of days later. But it's a very different holiday, and like I said, it's a perfect illustration of what happens when you're sending the same missionaries with the same principles in different areas.
0: And it is a tradition that is known to raise spirits. Both of them have the same theme of the raising of the dead, raising of spirits, right?
1: Yeah, they both both of them incorporate really interesting folk legends about what happens if you don't honor your spirits on that night. There's a really beautiful Dia de los Muertos story about that, about the guy who goes out to the bar and drinks instead of staying home to build a little altar, which is called an ofrenda, to his family members who are dead. And they come back and they haunt. And, I mean, on his way home from the bar, they show up in mass and terrify this guy almost to death. And
0: What were you doing out on our holiday? You should be honoring us. All right, look, Lisa, we're going to take a quick break. We'll be right back, continuing the conversation on the history of Halloween when we come back. 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
1: And I wanted to talk to you anyway about the UFO reports, what you think of them.
2: The thing about it is it's really exciting. We got complete vindication because basically what happened was is the government admitted that we don't know what these spots, these objects, these bright lights are, but basically you can help the government because the thing we're finding out is government's right and they need our help. So that's where Coast AM comes in and George comes in. Because you're going to have people on here that will give the government investigators an idea where to look, how to look, and what to look for. So it really does a lot of validation of the history of this show, and this is a huge step forward to getting to the truth, because for the first time, we have the U.S. government admitting that there's something to this, really admitting there's something to this, and that's the big step for all of us.
3: Of several mega cruise ships this last year led to downward pressure on prices as supply exceeded demand. Here are little ways lines are quietly making a bit more money. I'm Rudy Maxa with today's Travel Minute from Rudy Maxa's World. Cruising can be a travel bargain, but cruise lines have found quiet ways to earn some incremental income without you feeling too much pain. I'm indebted to the website called cybercruises.com for calling my attention to such things as cruise lines asking for a larger deposit when you book. Some cruise lines are charging shore shuttles or bottled water, according to Douglas Ward, author of Berlitz's Complete Guide to Cruising. And while passengers used to have to make their final payment 2 months before a sailing, some cruise lines are asking for that 3 or 4 months ahead of time, giving them use of your money for longer. However, some cruise lines will give you a 5-20% discount if you pay in full up front, which, given what your money earns or doesn't earn in a bank these days, isn't a bad deal. Tomorrow, I'll tell you more ways cruise lines are making money quietly. Find info and more at RudyMaxa.com.
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4: 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We'll look at Bigfoot. 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We'll look at real science. And we'll also look at conspiracies. 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
1: Welcome back to Coast AM. I hope you're enjoying our conversation with Lisa Morton about the history of Halloween. And it's perfect, Adam, that you played the candy song, because the reason why it is such a popular holiday for trick-or-treating is because 598 million pounds of candy, earning $1 billion in sales, candy sales was reported in 2009, according to Lisa Morton's book, which is why it has become such a commercialized holiday. Almost probably $2 billion, over $2 billion in candy sales on due to the Halloween holiday. So that is a significant bump in merchandise and sales, and it's become monetized and commoditized like most things. But we will find out more about historical reason and of this entire meaning, and let's go back to the history of it so that we can be focused on what it really, really means, that Halloween meaning, with Lisa Morton when we come back. You are listening to Coast AM. You will also be experiencing Ghost to Coast AM here on Coast to Coast the night before Halloween, so we'll check that out and hear your ghost stories that night as well. We'll be right back in just a minute.
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0: Welcome back to Coast AM. This is Lisa Garr and my guest, Lisa Morton, and we're talking about the history of Halloween. One of her acclaimed works is a book. It's called Trick or Treat, A History of Halloween and the Halloween Encyclopedia. And so, Lisa, let me just go back to the ancient Celtic festival of Samhain. I've heard that this is a particular time of year where the, quote, veil is thin. What does that mean, and is there any truth to that?
1: Well, the Celts believed in this place called the Other World, and the Other World was where these mischievous creatures called the Shi lived, and they could only cross over in our world on the one night a year, on Samhain night, which was one of the reasons that Samhain was very scary, because these things might cross over and do these terrible, mischievous things. And there is a little bit of confusion between the Shi, who were these kind of malevolent fairies, and the spirits of the dead. It's possible that they may have almost been the same. Certainly be something

0: bit of confusion between the Shi, who were these kind of malevolent fairies, and the spirits of the dead. It's possible that they may have almost been the same thing. So, yeah, there could certainly be something that is true in terms of ghost related to the whole connection with these number of days. The Samhain actually was halfway between equinox and the solstice, exactly halfway. And it was a liminal time for them. It was this border between years and between seasons. In their mythology, they believed in a sort of father and mother gods who would enter this sort of crone cycle on Samhain. And then later on the other side of the calendar, which was Beltane, and that happened on May 1st, they would be youthful and again. So that sort of father and mother gods who would enter this sort of crone cycle on Samhain. And then later on the other side,
1: ghosts or something that's even scared the scaring?
0: I think the one that is probably the most common is the Queen Mary, which of course is supposed to be incredibly haunted and also host a yearly haunted harbor. And I have certainly heard stories about things showing up in the haunt that should not have been there.
1: I've been there during that time. It's fabulous. They do a great job. And it is the place to be, too. I mean, it's definitely an attraction. There's so many great attractions around this time being celebrated. But the Queen Mary is haunted all year round. Not just,
0: it is.
1: Yeah. But tell me, have you heard any specific stories?
0: Kind of this variants of the same stories you always hear at the Queen Mary. I mean, I love the stories of Jackie, who is supposed to be this little girl ghost who haunts the first class pool area, which is normally abandoned, but they do, I think, use part of it or take you by it in one of the Dark Harbor things. The Dark Harbor haunts are interesting because they really do use all the parts of the ship, and they take you through certain areas that you don't normally get to go through. And so I think Jack has probably shown up in a few of the stories.
1: Yes. And I mean, we have right near the studio here, Universal Studios, and then they have the whole Halloween Horror Nights and a lot of the scariest times here. But I feel so bad for those actors because it's 100 degrees during the day, and they're probably just dying right now.
0: Oh, no kidding. Yeah, I'm sure that may be the scariest part of all of it.
1: I know. Oh, my God. Melting makeup and horrible costumes. I mean, they've got to be hot. But that's to kind of take all of the mystery out of it. It's at night, and that's good. But it was still 90 degrees when I was driving in tonight. Do you think that those places are, I mean, what do you feel about those types of things and celebration around Halloween?
0: Well, I love Halloween, and I certainly do. I don't know that I believe it's a night that is going to be more active in some respects. I always laugh when I think about one of my favorite episodes of Buffy the Vampire Slayer was a Halloween episode when they said to her, well, aren't you working like double time or something tonight? And she said, no, it's the one night a year when I can take it easy. Nothing happens on Halloween. And, I mean, I don't hear as many stories of hauntings happening right on Halloween as you might expect.
1: So when are those hauntings? And I would love to hear from our listeners too. I mean, have you got any great Halloween stories of a specific night thing that happened on Halloween? Night or a time of year where something occurs? I would love to hear stories from our listeners, and we'll get to that after the break. But what in terms of you, You ever had a specific story or something happen on Halloween?
0: Not on Halloween, no. And I wish I would.
1: What do you do Halloween night? Nothing. No.
0: Yeah,
1: what
0: no,
1: do
0: it's,
1: you do?
0: We do a little tiny yard haunt in my house.
1: What's that?
0: Yard haunt is like a little miniature haunted attraction. We don't do like, you know, a big professional thing with actors and all that, but mm-hmm. we dress out, we do our yard up really fun with lots of skeletons and witches and pumpkins and all that. And, we have like kids who come every year and their parents make them pose for photos with everything. And
1: it's really cool
0: and it's really fun.
1: You've got to do that. You're the author of Trick or Treat. I mean, you have to do that. Do you hand out candy?
0: We do hand out candy.
1: You do? It's now, are they the big bars or are they the regular small sizes?
0: I know. Every year I feel guilty and think I really should splurge and buy the big full-sized ones.
1: Oh, my goodness. Yeah, it really does. So if you were to, what do you dress up as or do you?
0: I don't dress up. Mm-hmm. And the reason I don't dress up is I'm kind of a perfectionist. And if I was costume, I would want it to be something really special and really well done. And I just don't have time during this season to create a really great costume because I'm so busy.
1: Right. But what would it be? I mean, do you agree with the whole concept of it?
0: I love it. I mean, it's like I said, it's just not, I feel like it's something I'm not that good at and I would want it to be really good. So I would constantly be like judging my own costume, which, I know. It sounds terrible.
1: Well, one of these days somebody's got to come and bring you a costume because you're probably the best person to have a costume on. What do you think about Halloween stores and all of those things?
0: Oh, I'm a total junkie. I love them. I always try to go to like the spirit stores the instant they open. Mm-hmm. And they're all kind of professionally interesting for me, though. I like to see what the trends are that are popping up every year. What the new technologies are. I mean, it's fascinating to me that Spirit Halloween now sells home all around.
1: It's pop-up store. What about the candy? Like that statistic I read from your book about probably over $2 billion in sales a year for candy.
0: Well, and that was an old statistic.
1: Right.
0: I think what I just read for this year is candy was just part of it, but they were saying something like $13.5 billion a year in overall Halloween sales. Now, that was costuming, but it was also interesting that the average price that every American would spend on Halloween this year was $119. And I mean, that's amazing when, you know, the economy is not in great shape right now and yet people are putting in this holiday.
1: But let's like think about that for a second. Why? Because we want to have something that we can culturally have fun with and be entertained and get a break from reality? Or do you really think it's a place to your scare out?
0: I think it's about being entertained, having fun and do it well, you know, also a little bit of that. Ooh, let's do something scary on this one night, or let's be something we don't normally get to be on this one night.
1: Right. Really just have that time to, I mean, and also you've got the tricksters out that come out and, I don't know about where you are, but in LA, it's a definite, a lot of installations, a lot of activations out, a lot of parties, a lot of, nightclubs, great music. It's definitely a place to, in a big city, there's a lot going on.
0: Yeah. And I'm in LA, so yeah, it's amazing, and I love seeing all the things that people do around here. It's fun because since we are in the heart of the film industry, a lot of people who do their own yards do these extraordinary things that involve special effects and music that's been just for their haunt. And yeah. I mean, it's just, it's so great to see.
1: It is so great. I know you were in LA. Yes, it becomes a, for all of the set designers,

0: music that's been written just for their haunt. And yes. I mean, it's just, it's so great to see.
1: It is so great. I didn't know you were in LA. Yes, it definitely becomes a, for all of the, set designers and theatrical people and people in the industry.

0: people.
1: Tell me more about that.
0: It is one of their major Sabbaths, and that kind of derives from the old Celtic beliefs, and they celebrate it with, there actually are people who will do two very separate celebrations for Halloween if they're pagan. They may do this sort of standard, let's have a party, let's give candy to the kids, and then later on they will do something that's very solemn and honors their dead ancestors and honors the earth and all the various things that they might believe in terms of their pagan beliefs.
1: Is there a specific ritual that would be a pagan mystic ritual on Halloween to do?
0: It varies, I think, depending on what your particular form of paganism is. So it might be something like you get together with your group. You would maybe go out into a sacred space like a store, even your backyard, because you want to be around nature. And, you would perhaps, it varies wildly depending on the group. It could be something like lighting a candle, because light and flame are very sacred. It could be just a group invocation of spirits.
1: And does that happen specifically on the
0: 30th? Yeah, it is, because it is Samhain.
1: Okay.
0: Yeah, so it takes place usually after dark on the October 31st.
1: So if there are many people doing that, that could definitely bring in that type of energy. Now, Dia de los Muertos is on the 28th, right, of October? So it's before the Halloween date, right?
0: It's actually after. Muertos is celebrated in different ways throughout different parts of Mexico. Some places started on the 28th and carry it through, but it really is November 2nd, which is All Souls Day in the Catholic calendar.
1: Right.
0: So it might start on something like the 28th and end on the 2nd, and it typically is thought to end when the sun goes down on the 2nd. That's when the spirits you might all who have come to visit your house will turn around and go back to the spirit world.
1: Uh-huh. So now there's an altar that you mentioned that would be in place, right?
0: Uh-huh, yeah. That is called an ofrenda, and the ofrendas are built to honor your dead loved ones who you hope have come to visit you at your home. And so they will have things that those people would have loved, that they would have loved, their favorite foods, their favorite drink, maybe a photograph of them. And it's just all about making them feel comfortable and welcome.
1: Can be a celebration. It can also be, but to invite their spirit in and an honoring type of thing. So it's fascinating. You've got many different cultures and many different stories around this particular holiday, but they're all about this invoking of the dead. They seem to all have that theme. And that's what's so curious. So when we come back, we're going to take your calls about any specific stories you have around Halloween or seeing any type of spirits, any type of stories that you have that are supernatural and that can help us understand your experience of Halloween as well. So we'll put the numbers up, and we'll be back with guest Lisa Morton after the break. 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

0: Hi, registered pharmacist Ben Fuchs here. I've been studying healthy bodies for 35 years, and what I've got to tell you may shock and surprise you, but if you listen up, it may change your life. In the book Man's Search for Meaning, the Austrian psychiatrist Dr. Viktor Frankl describes his traumatic experience in Nazi death camps and how it led to his creation of logotherapy, a therapeutic way of working with the psyche and for healing from post-traumatic stress. According to Frankl, the first step to healing is to find meaning in our harrowing experience. What good can come out of it? How will it make us better, stronger, or more effective? Secondly, we must be able to characterize an endpoint. Can we see the light at the end of the tunnel? And our experience must make sense to us. We have to know why it's happening to us and why we're participating. Say we're confronted with the death of someone close to us. To find the meaning necessary to help us deal with what could otherwise be devastating and overwhelming, logotherapy would have us first find significance in our loss. Maybe it relieved the deceased of their suffering, or possibly we want to apply some religious importance, say they're in a better place, heaven, or in God's hands. Secondly, it would suggest we look for a positive end to our tale of angst. Maybe it'll make the survivor stronger, or perhaps there's some lesson to be learned. And finally, the logotherapist would recommend that we look for a cause and logic, even in the case of seemingly random violence, perhaps by acknowledging randomness itself as part of the overall scheme of life and death, a reflection of the master plan of reality, where all beginnings have their end, and everything that is born ultimately must die. Pharmacist Ben here, urging you to go to KSCOHealth.com to order Beyond Tangy Tangerine, the Healthy Start Pack, and other nutritional supplements that I personally use and recommend. 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
1: Hi, registered pharmacist Ben Fuchs here. I've been studying healthy bodies for 35 years, and what I've got to tell you may shock and surprise you, but if you listen up, it may change your life.
0: In the book Man's...

0: news this hour from Town Hall. I'm Ron Taylor. In Ohio last night, President Trump says Democrats have a track record of failure.
1: They gave us the worst inflation in American history, the highest energy prices in American history, the worst trade deficit in American history. They allowed 25 million people to pour across our borders from all over the world, from prisons, from mental institutions, drug dealers. And if they win the midterms, they will do it. They're going to do it all again.
0: The president's road trip will take him south to San Antonio, Texas, next week, where he'll be supporting Texas Attorney General Ken Paxton's race for the Senate, as he is neck and neck with Democrat Jay Rico. President Trump's tough stance on crime is paying off in Washington, D.C., where one major chain has stopped to let customers shop like they used to.
2: CVS pharmacy stores in Washington, D.C. are no longer locking up items thanks to President Trump's crime crackdown. Out life win for folks who live in the District of Columbia. There's been a drastic decrease in shoplifting and other crimes. Homicides, for example, down 30%, robbery down 7%, and auto thefts down 45%. The U.S. Attorney's Office report a 67% increase in prosecutions, so it appears the criminals are getting the message. Laura Winter reporting.
0: Six people are still missing after a plane. Had plunged into the ocean in Massachusetts Saturday morning. The FAA says it lost contact with the Gulfstream G100 early Saturday and issued a search and rescue alert. As of last night, officials announced that debris had been found.
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0: Michigan Governor Democrat Gretchen Whitmer is term limited, and as she gears up to leave office in January, a new poll is out pertaining to her viability to run for president in 2028.
2: The new poll asks Michigan voters, would you like to see Governor Whitmer run for president in 2028 or not? A whopping 63% say they would not like to see her run, while 27% say they would like to see her get into the race. 11% say they are not sure. The Signal and Beacon Research poll surveyed 600 like Michigan voters last month. Laura Winters reporting.
0: A new study says the chickenpox vaccine may protect against shingles. Anyone who had chickenpox as a child is at risk for developing shingles. New data shows a sharp drop in chickenpox cases over the last 3 decades, crediting the chickenpox virus itself as it's administered. You'll find more news and analysis at townhall.com. Over 4,500 pounds of imported ready-to-eat chicken stew is now being recalled. Here's John Scott.
5: The products were not re-inspected after entering the U.S. The chicken products imported from South Korea were purchased on March 30th and have Best Buy date of September 29, 2027. The recall includes cardboard boxes containing batches of Sempio Korean Ginseng Chicken Stew Classic. The products were shipped to distributors and retailers in Florida, Georgia, Illinois, Maryland, New Jersey, New York, Pennsylvania, and Virginia. John Scott reporting.
0: Conservatives maintain that President Trump was right in the media doing an about-face on the Strait of Hormuz. They argue the media outlets initially portrayed Iran.
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0: to coast AM. This is Lisa Gar, and I am coming to you from hot Los Angeles. It's country right now. A hot summer, which is going to be a lot to do with our topic tonight. Actually, not at all. It says every day is Halloween. What does that mean? What does it mean? What does Halloween really, really mean? It's not a day to just dress up in costume. History behind commercial experience today. This is a historical holiday with a frightening meaning. Is Halloween. What does that mean? What does it mean? What does Halloween really, really mean? It's not a day to just dress up in costumes and hand out candy. There's deep, deep meaning and history behind the commercialization that we experience today. This is a historical holiday with a frightening meaning. And Lisa Morton is an award-winning author. She's a screenwriter, and she has an internationally recognized authority on Halloween and the supernatural. So we're speaking to the true expert on Halloween and the supernatural. So we're speaking to the true expert tonight. She has many books coming out. One is called Trick or Treat, A History of Halloween, a Halloween Encyclopedia, and a few new books coming out we will talk about with Lisa Morton when we come back. You're listening to Coast AM.
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0: Welcome back to Coast AM. You're listening to the Lisa Show, apparently, because my guest is here to explore the mysterious history and folklore of Halloween. Welcome to the show, Lisa. Thanks for
5: being on, Lisa.
0: Absolutely. So how does one get to being an expert in the first place? Is this something that, what's the holiday? It is your, by the way.
5: So, it is.
0: Yeah, it's an exciting time. I always love it because it signifies necessarily. So what is it?
5: Yeah, you know, it's kind of a disappointing, truthfully. I kind of fell into being a Halloween expert by accident. About 25 years ago, I had done a film book with a publisher. And when we finished Experience Forever, I looked at some recent books they had done, and they had just brought out a book called The Christmas Encyclopedia. So, you know what? Nobody has done a Halloween encyclopedia, and so I gave them a proposal on that, and they went along with it. Of course, snowballed since then, because you can't write an encyclopedic reference on something and not become completely obsessed with
0: right.
5: it.
0: Right. Information out there on it. I mean, it's been around for how many years, and it's a global folklore. So what are the origins that you research?
5: I believe that it comes from an ancient Celtic holiday called Samhain. It's, some people think it is strictly Catholic in origin, that it came from All Saints Day, which the Catholic Church celebrates holiday called Samhain. And there is a little bit of debate on that, by the way. It's, some people think it is strictly Catholic in origin, that it came from All Saints Day, which the Catholic Church celebrates on November 1st. But I don't see a lot of creepy stuff about some saints. Yeah, I mean, I know there was like the guy who walked around with his head cut off still talking. But I think that Halloween gets its spooky side from Samhain, which was a very scary night for the ancient Celts. It was their New Year's celebration. It was when they brought their livestock in from the fields and they were hunkering down for a long and some of these ghost stories, they are still scary. And I don't think it's a stretch at all to go from some of these stories the way we saw.
0: So do you think they were just stories, or were some of these true? Some of these stories about ghosts?
5: Yeah, they're very weird stories. The king on Samhain night challenges anyone in his kingdom to go out of twine.
0: Ghosts.
5: Yeah, they're very weird stories. My favorite one is called The Adventures of Neera, and it starts with the king on Samhain night challenges anyone in his kingdom to go out and put a loop of twine around the ankle of a criminal who has just been hanged. And no one can do this for some reason except this one guy named Neera. And when he puts this loop of twine around the foot of this dead guy, the corpse comes back to life. So, you know, into this other world where these horrible creatures called the Shi live. And the Shi is, if you know the word banshee, and she is the dreams or dying, that is, that name is Shi, which is the ink's malicious things.
0: Well, what about all of the symbol? We have to not commercialize. Oh, in the mountains around, I always see the tarantulas. And they kind of hatch at this time of year, and they're walking around the mountains. And if you go out there at night with a flashlight, huge, they can come to life out there. There's bats, of course, that come around at night, but they're already always out. But around this time of year, the tarantulas, is the significance behind the jack-o'-lanterns, the witches, the all of that?
5: Well, they all kind of come from different areas. Jack-o'-lanterns are based on a very old folktale called Stingy Jack. And Stingy Jack, it was the story of a blacksmith who was three times out of taking his soul, but finally Jack dies. And nobody wants him. Heaven won't let him in. And the devil's mad at him. But the devil kind of reluctantly gives him this hell ember and says, here, you can take that and you can use that to light your way around. And so Jack puts this burning hell ember, uses that to light his way. And that's where we get the jack-o'-lantern from. It represents this legendary trickster who outwitted the devil, this terrible price. And witches have a really odd association with Halloween. My theory, and everybody has a lot of witches associated with Halloween until about the 16th century. And that's when we get King James. And yeah, this is the King James who translated the biology, witches and demons. King James, his bringing witches to trial out of these poor women who they were torturing to get these confessions out of. And that's when we say All Saints Day, Hallows Eve, is our biggest Sabbath of the year. So I think that was probably something that invented in a way. I'm guessing that his interrogators probably these witches because they didn't like All Saints Day. It was a Catholic holiday and they were Catholic Church.
0: Did the Catholic Church have anything to do with trying to eliminate Halloween?
5: Not at the time. The 16th, 17th century in England, the English church, the Anglican church, was fighting with the which started when old James's marriage. James got really mad and said, you know what, we're not having anything to do with it. So that was kind of the start of this fight that goes And so the at one point, and I think it's in the middle of the 17th century, banned all is one of the reasons that Halloween was really not celebrated in Great Britain. The English Parliament banned all Catholic holidays. And that is one of the reasons that Halloween was really not celebrated in Great Britain for many years. It was still celebrated in Ireland and in Scotland, but not really in England.
0: Right. I was noticing it is, I mean, if it's a global holiday or not, because it is in certain countries more prevalent than others.
5: Yeah, it was really strong in those countries that had a lot of Celtic influence. Mm-hmm. And then in the 1840s, there was a terrible famine throughout Europe and throughout the British Isles, and that drove many of those Scottish and Irish people to America. And they brought their favorite holiday with them.
0: Is that how it became an American holiday?
5: It is. Yeah, it came over in the 1840s with these Scottish and Irish immigrants, and many of them took up positions as domestics in American households because that was a big thing back then, and they would start to tell about this holiday, and then also magazines were becoming big at the time, parties mainly for their kids.
0: Wait, what's delightful about it?
5: It's fun. It's mainly a night they would celebrate Halloween.
0: Licking.
5: Yeah, exactly. They played a lot of fortune designed to find out who you were going to marry. Mm-hmm. They would eat certain apples, and they would tell mildly spooky stories. And these American housewives would hold these parties based on these things. Scenes are heard from their domestic Irish servant, that kind of thing.
0: Messing up things.
5: That is most misunderstood parts of Halloween, because I read or kinds of years that the ancient and the Celtic trade not the stooming rouge in general. By the 19th century, people dressed up, they king in the 19th century, and people would for all kinds of parties, for school pageants, for parades. You get into dressed Halloween was kind of like any other event that they went to, but then we get this thing called prank playing. Yeah, and a lot of naughty boys.
0: Is that where the trick-or-treat phenomenon started?
5: Yes, it is. It really is very recent, American in origin, it's kids, because by the time we
0: Is that where the trick-or-treat phenomenon started?
5: Yes, it is. It really is very recent. Trick-or-treat is less than 100 years old. It's completely American in origin, and it was brought about in the 1930s to buy off these kids. Because by the time we were in the Great Depression, what had started as like innocent, you know, tip over the outhouse kind of pranks had become vandalism. And these kids were causing millions of dollars worth of damage to cities at a time when nobody had any money to pay for that stuff. So some of the cities got together with these civic groups and said, well, you know what? Maybe we can buy these kids off. And they started to plan these things that they called house-to-house parties, which was where a bunch of houses would get together and share the expense of putting on a big party for these kids. And that kind of morphs into – so that's
0: really
5: kind of – yeah, really across the country throughout the 30s, but it wasn't really until right about the beginning of World War II that it was really catching on, and then it had to get put on hold.
0: So this, what we experience today as Halloween, is a combination of various traditions that were American in the, I mean, really, the 40s, you say, started 1939, really. That it really wasn't always the way that we see it now with this pins and so forth. It was a combination of many different, why wouldn't there be that?
5: Other holidays have, if you look at celebrated century, very do we celebrate. Halloween seems to change its identity a lot, and fairly often it seems to about 50 holes. We've kind of gone through one of those cycles in the last 20 years or so, as Halloween has gone in some really
0: such as
5: expanding Yeah, expanding around the world. It was virtually unknown outside of in my first book, which was that Halloween encyclopedia, and that was 2003. And then in 2011, I did the thing. Just in that between those two books, it had changed incredibly. It was inland China and Russia and throughout Europe, and many places in Europe hadn't celebrated it in 2000. And by then they were celebrating. And it was just amazing how it had suddenly taken off around the world. And the reasons for that would probably surprise people. Because they were syndicated all over the world, and so many, like The Simpsons, had such great Halloween episodes. And things like McDonald's doing the Happy Meals that are with the little Halloween pails, and people love that.
0: Well, it's interesting. It's not a federal holiday. It's not a recognized time off bank holiday at all. It's just more of, you know, just like Valentine's Day. But Valentine's Day at least there's a saint associated with it, and there's a story associated with it, and it really hasn't changed that much, right? I mean, other than make gifts, which become about candy and gifts, but in the West. But you say the difference is, why would you think much in a holiday like Valentine's Day isn't? Now, I mean, I could understand Easter and so forth, but why has it changed so much?
5: Changed in the direction of growing and expanding. And I think one of the reasons for that is that it is a holiday, but it is a holiday that explore our fears in some really playful manners, so we can kind of test our fears. And I think as the world continues to get more fearful, we may need that holiday more.
0: To have a safe space to express or to...
5: Performative fear is a phrase for it.
0: Halloween and then the Day of the Dead.
5: Are we talking?
0: Have a safe space to express or to have performative fear?
5: Yeah, exactly. Yeah, performative fear is a perfect phrase for it.
0: And then what's the difference between Halloween and then the Day of the Dead?
5: Are we talking Dia de los Muertos?
0: Yes.
5: Mm-hmm. Okay, I love that question because I find Dia de los Muertos so interesting, because it's what happens if you take the same Catholic missionaries coming in to convert people, but they're going to Mexico instead of Ireland. So they are coming into both cases, they're coming into a country that has an existing culture and religion, the Celtics in Ireland, the Aztecs and Mayan people in Mexico, and they work on converting those tribes that they find there by co-opting. We're much more successful placing them or sort of synthesizing them into something that was nothing celebration. So they don't stamp them out. That was really smart on the part of the Catholic Church. They were much more successful by co-opting these, by replacing them or sort of synthesizing them into something that was sort of recognizable but not. So that's why with Dia de los Muertos you get all of this sort of skull and skeleton imagery, because it is incorporating an Aztec festival of the dead, and it looks very different from Halloween, even though it's held roughly the same time, a couple of days later. But it's a very different holiday, and like I said, it's a perfect illustration of what happens when you're sending the same missionaries with the same principles into different areas.
0: And it is a tradition that is also known to raise spirits. Both of them have the same theme.
5: What happens if you don't dance on that night? There's a really beautiful Dia de los Muertos story about that, about the guy who goes out to the bar and drinks instead of staying home to build the little altar, which is called an ofrenda to his family members who are dead. And they come back and they haunt his way home from the bar. They show up in mass and terrify this guy almost to death. And
0: doing today, you should be honoring us. All right, look, Lisa, we're going to take a quick break. We'll be right back, continuing the conversation on the history of Halloween when we get Coast to Coast AM.

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1: And I wanted to talk to you anyway about the UFO reports. What you think of them?
2: The best thing about it, because basically what happened was, is the government admitted that we don't know what these spots, these objects, these bright lights are, but we need our help. So that's where Coast to Coast AM comes in and George Norrie comes in. 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So it really does a lot of validation of the history of this show, and this is a huge step. They need our help. So that's where Coast to Coast AM comes in, and George Norrie.
3: 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Oh yeah, and outside is definitely better than inside. Don't even get me started on the pets.
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1: the welcome back to Coast AM. I hope you're enjoying our conversation with Lisa Morton about the history of Halloween. And it's perfect, Adam, that you play the camera. The reason it is such a popular holiday for trick-or-treating is because 598 million pounds of candy in sales, of candy sales, was reported in 2009, according to Lisa Morton's book, which is why it has become such a commercialized holiday, because 598 million pounds of candy, earning $1.9 billion in sales, almost probably $2 billion, over $2 billion in candy sales on due to the Halloween holiday. So that is a significant bump in merchandise and sales, and it's become monetized and commoditized like most things. But we will find out more about the historical reason when we come back. And you will also be experiencing Ghost to Ghost AM here on Coast to Coast the night before Halloween. So we'll check. Well, we'll be right back in just a minute.
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1: Welcome back to Coast AM. This is Lisa Garr, and my guest is Lisa Morton, and we're talking about the history of Halloween. One of her acclaimed works is a book is called Trick or Halloween and the Halloween Encyclopedia. And so, Lisa, let me just go back to the ancient Celtic festival of Samhain, you said. I've heard that this is a particular time of year where the, quote, veil is thin. What does that do to that?
5: Well, the Celts believed in this place called the Other World. And the Other World was where these mischievous creatures called the Shi lived. Cross over into our world on the one night a year, on Samhain night, which was one of the reasons that Samhain was very scary, because these things might cross over and do these terrible It's a little bit of confusion between the she, who were malevolent fairies, and the spirits of the dead. It's possible that they may have almost been the same thing. So, there could certainly be something that is true, related to the whole connection with these creatures, the she.
1: Why this time of year? Did it have something to do with the solstice or importance of it?
5: The Celts did reckon their big holidays by equinox. It's actually, weirdly enough, in between the two. If you can compare the different calendars, because we changed from the Julian to the Gregorian and we lost a certain number of days, the Samhain actually was halfway between the equinox and the solstice, exactly halfway. And it was a liminal time for them. It was this border between years and between, in their mythology, they believed in a sort of father and mother gods who would enter this sort of crone cycle on Samhain. And then later on the other side of the calendar, which was Beltane, and that happened on May 1st, they would become youthful and beautiful again. So in regards to Samhain and the weird things that were happening, because it was a seasonal in years.
1: Have you ever heard of some of these haunted attractions or these Halloween mazes or something of real apparitions or ghosts or something that's even scary?
5: I have. And I think the one that is probably the most common is the Queen Mary, which of course incredibly haunted, and also host a yearly haunted attraction called Dark Harbor. And I have certainly heard stories about things showing up in the haunt that should not have been there.
1: I've been there during that time. It's fabulous. They do a great job. And it is the place to be too. I mean, it's definitely an attraction. There's so many great attractions around this time being celebrated, but the Queen Mary is haunted all year round, not just.
5: It is.
1: Yeah. But, tell me, have you heard any specific stories?
5: Kind of this variants of the same stories you always hear at the Queen Mary. I mean, I love the stories of Jackie, who is supposed to be this little girl ghost who haunts the first class pool area, which is normally abandoned, but they do, I think, use part of it or take you by it in one of the Dark Harbor things. The Dark Harbor haunts are interesting because they really do use all the parts of the ship, and they take you through certain areas that you don't know. And so I think Jackie has probably shown up in a few of the stories.
1: Yes. And I mean, we have, and they have the whole Halloween horror nights and a lot of the scariest times here, but I feel so bad for those 100 degrees during the day, and they're probably just dying right now.
5: Oh, no kidding. Yeah, I'm sure that may be the scariest part about all of it.
1: I know. Oh, my God. Melting makeup and horrible costumes. I mean, they've got to be hot. But that's to kind of take all of the mystery out of it. At least it's at night, and that's good. But it was still 90 degrees when I was driving in tonight. Do you think that those places are, I mean, what do you feel about those types of things and the celebration around?
5: Well, of course, I love Halloween, and I certainly do. I don't know that I believe it's a night that is going to be more active in summer. I always laugh when I think about one of my favorite episodes of Buffy the Vampire Slayer was a Halloween episode when they said to her, well, aren't you working like something tonight? And she said, no, it's the one night a year when I can take it easy. Nothing happens on Halloween. And, I mean, I don't hear as many stories of hauntings happening right on Halloween as you might expect.
1: So when are those hauntings? And I would love to hear from you. I mean, have you got any great Halloween stories of night things that happen on Halloween night or a year where something occurs? I would love to hear stories from our listeners, and we'll get to that after the break. But have you ever had a specific story or something happen on Halloween?
5: Not on Halloween, no. And I wish I would.
1: What do you do Halloween night?
5: We have
1: nothing. I mean, no.
5: Yeah,
1: what do you,
5: I know.
1: What do you do?
5: We do a little yard haunt is like a little miniature haunted attraction. We don't do like, you know, a big professional that, but we dress out. We do our yard up really fun with lots of skeletons and witches and pumpkins and all that. And, we have like kids who come every year and everything. And it's really cool and it's really fun.
1: You've got to do that. You're the author of Trick or Treat. I mean, you have candy.
5: Candy.
1: You do. It's now, are they the big bars or are they the regular small sizes?
5: I know. Every year I feel guilty and think I really should split big for them.
1: Goodness. Yeah, it's, I mean, it really does. So if you were to, what do you dress up as or do you?
5: I don't dress up. Mm-hmm. And the reason I don't dress up is I'm kind of a perfectionist. And if I was going to do a costume, I would want it to be something really special and really watch during this season to create a really great costume because I'm so busy.
1: Right. But what would it be? I mean, would you, do you agree with the whole concept?
5: I love it. I mean, it's like I said, it's just not, I feel like it's something I'm not that good at and I would want it to be really good. So I would just like judging my own costume, which, I know, it sounds terrible.
1: Well, one of these days, somebody's got to come and bring you a costume. You're probably the best person to have a costume on. What do you think about the Halloween stores and all of those things?
5: Oh, yeah, I love them. I open and kind of for me though, because the chairs are, I mean, it's fascinating to me that Spirit Halloween now sells home goods for all year round.
1: It's wow, more than a pop-up store. What about the candy? Like that statistic I read from your book about probably over $2 billion in sales a year for candy.
5: Well, statistic.
1: Right.
5: I just read for this year is candy was just part of it, but they were saying something like $13.5 billion Halloween sales. Now, most of that was costuming, but it was also interesting that the average price that every American would share was $115. And, I mean, that's amazing when – you know, the economy is not now, and yet people are putting money into this haul.
1: Like, think about that for a second. Why? Because we want to have something that we can culturally have fun with and be entertained. It's a place to get your scare out.
5: And in having fun and that thing scary on this one night, or let's be something we don't normally one night.
1: Just have that tires out that come out. And I don't know about where you are, but in LA, it's a definite lot of installations, a lot of activations out, a lot of parties, a lot of nightclubs, great music. It's definitely a place to be on.
5: Yeah. And I am in LA, so yeah, amazing. And it's fun because a lot of people who do their own, do these extraordinary things that involve just for their haunt. And
1: yes.
5: I mean, it's just
1: so great. I didn't know you were in LA. Yes, it definitely, all of the, set designers and theatrical people and people in the industry here, it really is fun, to drive around. There's the, what is known as Christmas Tree Lane gets really fun during Halloween as well. And that's just in like the Woodland Hills area. And there's installations in Griffith Park and it's cause for celebration. But is there ever any real meaning behind invoking the dead or having an demonic type of possession during that time? Have you ever heard of that happening?
5: Well, of course, that might depend on whether you are pagan or not. I mean, it is certainly a major serious holiday for people who are Wiccan or pagan in some other way. It can talk to their ancestors, talk to the dead. And so that's kind of a sacred religious thing for a lot of pagan people.
1: Tell me more about that.
5: It is one of their major Sabbaths, and that kind of derives from the old Celtic beliefs, and they celebrate it with that there actually are people who will do two very separate celebrations for Halloween if they're pagan. They may do this sort of standard, let's have a party, let's give candy to the kids, and then later on they will do something that's very solemn, their dead end. All the various things that they might believe in terms of their pagan beliefs.
1: Is that possible, that pagan mystic?
5: It varies depending on what form it might be something like you get together with your group, you would maybe go forest or even just your backyard because you want to be around nature, and you would perhaps it varies wildly depending on the group, like lighting a candle because light and flame are very sacred.
1: And does that happen on specifically on the 31st?
5: Yeah, it is because it is Samhain. Actually after dark, October 31st.
1: So if there, that could definitely bring in energy. Now, Dia de los Muertos is on the 28th, right, of October? So it's before the Halloween date, right?
5: Dia de los Muertos is celebrated in different ways throughout different parts of Mexico. Some places start it on the 28th and carry it through, but it really is, which is All Souls' Day in the Catholic calendar.
1: Right.
5: So it might start on something like the 28th and end on the 2nd, and it typically when the sun goes down on the 2nd. That's when the spirits that you might have called who have come to visit your house will turn around and go back to the spirit world.
1: Now, there's an altar that you mentioned that would be in place, right?
5: That is called an ofrenda, and the ofrendas are built to honor your dead loved ones who you hope have come to visit you at your home. And so they will have things that those people would have loved, that you know that they would have loved, their favorite drink, maybe a photograph of them, and it's just all about making them feel comfortable and welcome.
1: Can be a celebration. It can also be sad, but to invite their spirit in and an honoring type of thing. So it's fascinating. You've got men around this particular holiday, but they're all about this invoking of the dead. They seem to all have that theme. And that's what's so curious. So when we come back, we're going to take your calls about any specific stories you have around Halloween and seeing any type of spirits and have supernatural and that can help us understand your experience of Halloween as well. So we'll put the numbers up and we will be right back with my guest. You're listening to Coast to Coast AM.

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2: 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That's the most famous tower. We also provide service from Loma, and we have new systems that are coming in this summer. We're going to be able to triple our speeds on our rural systems, and we also have a gigabit system that we're going to be deploying to all these towers. And we have several new towers coming online for Salinas, Gonzales, Monterey, so we're pretty much going to be able to cover the whole Salinas Plain, and we're finally fusing our fiber from the Bay Area ring that we have. Amazing recovery, like under 1 second recovery from fiber cuts versus traditionally 45 seconds to 5 minutes, and all kinds of aspects of redundancy and recovery and resilience and availability that's too long to talk about in a short segment like this. We'd like folks to just send a mail to sales@etheric.net and mention the KSEO special. We'll give them 10% off on their first year on install, on equipment, on service.
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0: How do you say delicious in Spanish? Well, one way is delicioso. The other way is De La Colmena. De La Colmena Market and Catering has...
3: Breaking news this hour at Town Hall. I'm Bob Agnew in Washington. President Trump is telling supporters in Ohio to pretend he's on the ballot in the midterm elections. He urged a crowd at a Vandalia Butler High School near Dayton to support incumbent Republican Senator John Husted running in a tight race against former Senator Sherrod Brown.
4: We did not come all this way and defeat all of those dangers only to watch our country be taken over by sick people. They're sick people.
3: A retirement party may have revealed Pete Hegseth's adversaries. Here's correspondent Ken Lorman.
5: A retirement party for Colonel David Butler, whom Pete Hegseth ordered fired, gathered Hegseth critics including General Mark Milley, ex-Army Secretary Dan Driscoll, and journalists like Jeffrey Goldberg of The Atlantic, fueling suspicions of a coordinated smear campaign amid Signalgate. Hegseth allies view the event as evidence of media allies plotting against him. Ken Lorman reporting.
3: Senator Tom Cotton is warning voters about the leftward lurch of the Democrat Party.
6: When we talk about the Democratic Socialists of America, it's not soft, cuddly, like Denmark-type social democracy. It is this kind of communism.
3: And Senator Cotton was interviewed this week by the Salem Radio Network. There's apparently a silver lining in September's jobs report. We get more details on the numbers from correspondent Ron Taylor.
7: The Labor Department says payroll employment rose by just 29,000 in September, with earlier months revised down. But since July, the labor force has now grown by 1.1 million, according to the official data. Former Trump economic advisor Steve Moore says that's very good news, and especially because hundreds of thousands of these additions were young men, whose labor force participation has been falling at a very troubling pace. Moore believes men without jobs is a bad thing economically and socially. Ron Taylor reporting.
3: And this is SRN News.
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3: More than 4,500 pounds of imported ready-to-eat chicken stew are being recalled now.
9: The products were not re-inspected after entering the U.S. The chicken products imported from South Korea were produced on March 30th and have best-by date of September 29, 2027. The recall includes cardboard boxes containing pouches of Sempio Korean Ginseng Chicken Stew Classic. The products were shipped to distributors and retailers in Florida, Georgia, Illinois, Maryland, New Jersey, New York, Pennsylvania, and Virginia. John Scott reporting.
3: The U.S. Supreme Court is expected to hear several high-profile cases in its new term. The U.S. will be releasing a joint statement with 15 other countries today, describing a shared vision for a so-called golden age of science, one that will embrace the potential of artificial intelligence, or as President Trump now says, they must call it at the federal level, super intelligence. More at townhall.com. A man who took an early autumn swim has died after he was pulled from the ocean off Far Rockaway Friday afternoon. Larry Kosky has more.
10: They say the man found just before 8 p.m. East Rockaway Inlet near Beach 9th Street and Seagirt Avenue. Members of the Nassau County Fire Department pulled him from the water. He died a short time later at St. John's Episcopal Hospital. The Daily News reports it was not immediately clear why the man was in the ocean, though the weather was exceptionally warm. There were no lifeguards on duty, with the beach season having ended September 13th. I'm Larry Kofsky.
3: A leader on OpenAI's safety systems team has resigned. David Robinson wrote an essay in The Atlantic that was published today and said that OpenAI's unimpeded optimism has created a dangerous environment for the technology. Robinson says he agrees with other departed staff members that there needs to be new safeguards in place. More details at...
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1: Welcome back to Coast AM. We are speaking with my guest, Lisa Morton, who is the author of the Bram Stoker award-winning A History of Halloween. We're going to come back when we, from the break, ask her a little bit more about maybe her earliest memory of Halloween and some of the other traditions, classic traditions practiced around the world for Halloween. 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I have a show on that network called Inspirations on Gaia. 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You can, hundreds of shows that I have on that network. 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Check out the Gaia show over there that I'm doing. And with Lisa Morton right after the break. 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
1: Looking for your stories about your own take on Halloween, what those your questions might be. So we are taking your call. Morton is my guest. And Lisa, what around if it's a Catholic versus Celtic holiday, the pagan holiday, what about the rest of the world? What does that mean?
5: It has been incorporated in some odd ways into places. One of my favorite stories is there is Mission Park, and they have been doing Halloween haunted mazes for decades, and you would probably, well, I've been through things like this, but a few years ago, they did a Halloween haunted maze that was based on the levels of Buddhist hell. Incredible. That was one of the more interesting stories I've heard about, like Halloween meshing with something in the local culture. The Buddhists believe in a number of different levels of hell, and each level of hell has its own demons and its own things going on. Actually did where you walked through like you would walk through a regular rehearsal or knots or whatever, but instead of seeing something recognizably Buddhist demons.
1: You're kind of walking into different levels of your psyche in the meantime.
5: But instead of seeing, you know, ghosts or skeletons or witches or something, you were seeing these recognizably Buddhist demons.
1: That's interesting. So you're kind of walking into different levels of your psyche in the meantime, right?
5: Yeah, that's a good way of putting it. And I thought that was so interesting because that is – I kind of have been expecting for a long time that we would see more of that kind of
1: – Yes, and that's – I mean, that anywhere – does Australia celebrate Halloween? Does Japan, anywhere else celebrate this particular holiday, or is it really just specific to those places – where it was kind of born?
5: Well, like I was mentioning before the break, it has caught on huge. Australia is a big one. And they didn't celebrate Halloween until maybe 10 years ago. And now it is really catching on down there. I have Australia photographs every year of like the things happening in their neighborhoods. And it looks very much like our Halloween now. That it is expanding to. I love one story I heard about it being in mainland China, where they said that they talked to some young people who really loved Halloween, and they said one of the reasons they liked it was that it was way less scary than their own Hungry Ghost Festival.
1: So they have.
5: They have something similar, and but that one actually kind of scares them. It has a little bit of the same feel of Dia de los Muertos, where your ancestors and your loved ones who have died are expected to return to you. And I think some people obviously find that pretty unnerving for understandable reasons. And about Japan Halloween for a long time, and that should probably surprise no one, because Japan is, they have gigantic all kinds of people, especially chill up their kids. It is huge there. I actually get something like newspaper clippings out of Japan. Apparently talk about my books, can't read the articles. Right. So I kind of have to take their word for it.
1: How long have you been doing this, writing about Halloween?
5: Since I think three at this point.
1: Wow.
5: Yeah, it's been a while, and I never stop. It just keeps changing, and going into new directions is so fun.
1: Do you think because it's about like the $13 billion industry keeps you more of a and let go of the historical traditional aspect?
5: I actually thought that was going to happen. It would have happened already.
1: What have you not been asked before around Halloween?
5: Boy, I can't eat something.
1: It was a trick question.
5: Yes.
1: We do a little trick-or-treating. But this and having such an extensive knowledge around it, I think, are there any things that still fascinate you about the holiday?
5: Immediately think of something.
1: It was a trick question.
5: Yes.
1: We do a little trick-or-treating. But, yeah, I mean, there's... You being the expert around this and having such an extensive knowledge around it, I think, are there any things that still fascinate you about the holiday or surprise you about Halloween?
5: Oh, yeah, just a lot of things. I still am very interested in, like, how the Catholic Church came in and converted the Celts, and how they sort of meshed Samhain with their own saints celebration, and I always have this fantasy about, like, somewhere deep in the Vatican are I hope someday someone will
1: which is what about Dia de la All Saints Day
5: is yeah it, All Saints Day was always kind of stayed, but it was celebrated with people would go to graves of their loved ones. It was just kind of honoring. And they might do the same kind of thing that you put out, like somebody's favorite foods, and hope that maybe their spirit would come and enjoy that for the evening.
1: But it is
5: that you cared about who had passed, and they might do the same kind of thing that you find with Dia de los Muertos, which is where they'd put out like somebody's favorite foods or drinks and hope that maybe their spirit would come and enjoy that for the evening.
1: But it is the day before or after Halloween. So is there any reason that the Roman Catholic Church would have chosen that day to have an All Saints Day and then various traditions around the same time?
5: Celebration of Saints was original, and the Catholic Church moved it, and they moved it about the same time their missionaries were going up to Ireland. So,
1: what was the reason?
5: The reason was to co-opt Samhain. Because if they could, instead of stamping out Samhain to a way that they will want to continue to celebrate it, but now they'll start to celebrate it the way we want them to.
1: Got it. Very good. Okay. Let's see. Let's go to Lewis in Pennsylvania. Lewis has a question for us. Hey, Lewis, how's it going?
6: Hey, Lisa, thank you for taking my call. I just want to wish my friend Chloe a happy birthday.
1: All right.
6: I'm looking for March 24th, and there's another one in September called the Feast of the Beast. You can tell me more. Okay, thank you, guys.
1: Thanks. Lisa, have you ever heard of that?
5: The Feast of the Feast? Was
1: Feast
5: that
1: of the Beast. Feast
5: oh,
1: of the
5: Beast. The Beast. Yeah. That's a new one on me. I don't know that one at all. Boy.
1: I know. It sounds like a great title. That sounds good. Let's go to our first-time caller, Mark in Pittsburgh. How's it going over there in Pittsburgh, Mark?
7: Lisa, I want to say I'm a long-time listener. First-time caller.
1: All right. Welcome.
7: Thank you. I do want to say at some point, well, it sounds like an excellent resource booklet that most folks should have. But I have to be honest, I do not support Halloween. I served on our local school board some years ago, and I unsuccessfully tried to off of the official school calendar. Mm. And there are a ton of reasons to think that this type of holiday, creating, invoking, and encouraging a child to go to your house one day out of the year and say, give me a trick. But I just think that this type of holiday, celebrating, invoking, and encouraging a child to go to a stranger's house one day out of the year and say, give me a trick or give me a treat. Now, every other day, we teach them to don't go to strangers, don't do anything negative, don't do anything bad. And it's just a contradiction that we do as parents. We're not going to even get into the demonic and evil spirit. Any child in this world is to be associated with a devil or a demon. And so I would love to get it off of the calendars of all the school districts in the country. I would love to get it out of all of the churches. Now, if it's something separate that folks want to participate in, you know, that's on them.
1: Well, you sound like the right person. Kids have got to have an outlet. They've got to have a way to express themselves or have this moment of, you know, holiday-related trickery. Yeah. I mean,
7: but the way to do that is we don't do it where, for instance, I think, and I'm not going to even say the city because I'm not sure, but I know a couple of years they talked about it. It's an annual event where they set houses on fire.
1: We do not encourage this. Yeah.
7: But what we do and what I attempted to do is to replace that day with a day of harvest. Teaching our children about farming and about the harvest and of the year. Where do we get our fresh fruits and vegetables? There are a lot of ways that we, this country, educators, can pivot off of the negativity created with. Don't there are children, country, educators can pivot off of the negativity that's associated with this particular holiday and make it a positive thing. Don't forget, too, that there are a ton of children who are hurt on this particular day. If it's not from the accidents and not wearing the proper costumes, you know, I know here at one point they were the hospitals were offering to X-ray their kids.
1: Fun, yeah, a fun holiday. You're on the road say that they get scared, you know, around some of these. It can definitely be frightening, but I like the fun part of Halloween. Do you agree with any of that, Lisa? What do you think about the songs on Halloween?
5: Other that can happen with any.
1: What do you think about the things that go wrong sideways on Halloween?
5: I mean, sure, that can happen with anything, I think. But one of the things that I would say about the idea of kids going up to these houses and so forth mm-hmm. is it's also a way of interacting with your neighbors. And in so many of our cities, we have become so isolated. We don't even know the people who live next door to us. And I mean, I know when I was a kid and I would go out trick-or-treating, all you felt really empowered as a kid because you were wearing a costume that probably represented something you really liked, and you were going up to your neighbors' houses and you would have an interaction with them, and they might compliment your candy at once. And I actually face that they don't get that little moment of empowerment because, you know, even kids who do go out now for, and when I was a kid, we went with our friends. We went out with a group of our friends and it was like you're really empowered as a kid. And, I think that actually was a good thing for kids.
1: We also watched the baseball game, World Time, and bonding time in our neighborhood. And we don't go trick-or-treating anymore, but we definitely more say hi to neighbors, and we just know it's really nice of the neighbors to come. But it is a good chance to get to know people rather than your own box and get out there and meet people. Do you know anything specifically about the symbolism of the specific costumes? Like, is there, when they've come on with these, I guess the ghosts and the goblins and the witches and so forth, what about the black cats? Why do they get such a bad rap?
5: Black cats go way back in terms of being symbols of bad luck and so forth. And I think that and that probably came from the fact the home things that a lot of people had back then. And so they became associated with cats and the whole superstition part of them. And I mean, I think it's unfortunate because I happen to own two black cats.
1: Mm-hmm.
5: They were born
1: in
5: my backyard. They were 2 years ago. And,
1: of course.
5: Yeah, exactly. And, you know, they're delightful. So
1: we're going to take another quick Morton. We come back after the break. And I also want to talk with you, Lisa, a little bit about your other book that's coming up about the history of demonic possession. So that's more. Love them. All right. We're going to take another quick break. We'll be back with Lisa Morton. More of your questions when we come back after the break. And I also want to talk with you, Lisa, a little bit about your other book that's coming up about the history of demonic possession. So that's more to come from Lisa Morton when we come back. You're listening to Coast to Coast AM.

0: looking for the truth, find it. Post AM.
1: And I wanted to talk to you anyway about the
2: really exciting. We got complete vindication because the government admitted that.
0: Post AM.
1: And I wanted to talk to you anyway about the UFO reports. What you think of them?
2: The best thing about it is it's really exciting. We got complete vindication because basically what happened was is the government admitted that we don't know what these spots, these objects, these bright lights are, but basically you can help the government because the thing we're finding out is government's not that bright and they need our help. So that's where Coast to Coast AM comes in and George Norrie comes in. Because you're going to have people on here that will give the government investigators an idea where to look, how to look, and what to look for. So it really does a lot of validation of the history of this show, and this is a huge step forward to getting to the truth, because for the first time, we have the U.S. government admitting that there's something to this, really admitting there's something to this, and that's the big step for all of us.
0: Classic Cuts.
3: In the mid-1970s, Fleetwood Mac seemed to have hit the end of its road. On the advice of their producer, they decided to take a chance on two little-known musicians, Lindsey Buckingham and Stevie Nicks. Christine McVie tells us about Over My Head, the first hit off the new lineup's debut album.
4: That was written about a guy who shall not be named because he's quite well known. It was one of the first songs we did on the White Fleetwood Mac album, and it was the least developed song of all, and we knew it needed something. We played it and played it and played it, and I wasn't too crazy about it at all until a brainstorm happened, and I said, why don't we get in like a cheap Farfisa or a Vox Continental or something. Lo and behold, that's exactly what it needed. It just tied all the other parts together, and we started adding to it, and then I re-sung it, and it ended up being one of the first singles, I think.
0: Has anybody told you about Coast to Coast AM tonight?
5: Coast to Coast is one of those programs that deals with strange mysteries. We'll look at Bigfoot. We'll look at UFOs. We'll look at real science. And we'll also look at conspiracies and what it all means to you, the listeners of Coast to Coast AM.
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1: Welcome back to Coast AM. My guest is Lisa Morton. You're listening to the Lisa Show here on Coast to Coast. Lisa, we've got a bunch of callers calling with some fun questions. You ready for it?
2: Let's go.
1: All right. So, Rick, tell us about Halloween.
3: Well, I have a large collection of old Halloween memorabilia, a lot of stuff from Germany, but what I started collecting a lot were postcards became real popular during the early 20th century, I guess, 1900, cards, almost like Valentine cards. They depict days of, like, who a lady's future husband might be by looking over her shoulder in a mirror and his image will appear, or peeling an apple and it might spell out his name. The image postcards from around, like, 1920, 1915, 1920, in that era. And I just, it's kind of similar almost to all Valentine's Day, it seems like.
1: Huh. We talked about that a little bit at the beginning, but we didn't really. So the postcards have the word Halloween on them, or about her husbands?
3: Yeah, they're something cards. About Halloween, but they'll depict the way of the superstitions of being able to future husband, like parties, like it being for apples is a big thing. I was surprised because it's more about, some of it seems to be about relationships.
1: Which was right. That was kind of a sign of the times, right? Lisa, you explained that a little earlier.
2: This is definitely a man after my own health postcards.
1: Awesome.
2: They are absolutely gorgeous. There are 1,000 of them. They're 1925. He is absolutely right that fortune-telling rituals where people would hope to discover the name of their future beloved. And you peel an apple, you throw the pairing over your shoulder, then you look to see if it forms an initial or a letter. Or you set nuts in front of a fire, and you name the nuts. Mm-hmm. And you wait to see which nut cracks or which gently. These were gorgeous. And I just
1: got a couple of them as well. Trick or treat. All right. We're going to take another quick back with our final segment with you and talk a little bit about the harvest season as well. We'll be right back.
4: Deserve cereal. All right, let's start here because this one sounds almost unbelievable. Carnivora is actually a pure extract made from the Venus flytrap plant. Yes, that Venus flytrap. I'm joined by the president of Carnivora, Deborah Lau. So how does a plant like that end up in a supplement?
5: Good question. It goes back to research in Europe in the 1970s. Dr. Keller discovered that compounds in the Venus flytrap could interact with abnormal cells and support immune function.
6: So this isn't folklore. This is studied?
5: That's correct. It's a pure extract, no fillers, no dilution, designed to help modulate the immune system.
6: And people have used this for decades.
5: Yes. Even notable figures like Ronald Reagan reportedly used it during his own health challenges.
6: That's incredible.
5: Yeah. Today, people and pets use carnivore not only to get healthy, but to stay healthy.
6: If someone's hearing this and thinking, I need to look into that,
5: please visit our website, carnivora.com. 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
6: A carnivorous plant helping the human body, only on Coast to Coast.
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1: It's a very commercialized holiday, but there's a lot of meaning behind it. Lisa Jones, let's go to our east of the Rommel. Sorry about that. Rommel, do you have a question for Lisa Morton?
10: Yes, I did. Right. That was just orange and pink. Well, my niece went to a Halloween party. She wore purple. And I'm like, well, okay. I had a debate with my sister, and she was like, well, Halloween. That was a kid back in the 90s. It was just orange and black. Now, every memorabilia, all labels when you go to the store, I'm like, that wasn't a Halloween color. Now,
1: purple. Lisa, do you know anything about colors?
2: Yeah, you are absolutely right. It was in there. It was orange and black. And I have tried to figure out where this purple and green thing came from. And it was pretty nice, maybe 10 years ago. And I have heard people say that maybe it comes from the movie I'm not entirely sure where that comes from, but you are absolutely right about it being new.
1: Ah, got it. Let's go to our Utah caller, Klaus. You right there yet?
11: Yeah, Utah's pretty nice. It's pretty nice. What?
1: A caller, Clay in Utah. How's Utah tonight? Are you having a fall there yet?
11: Yeah, Utah's pretty nice. It's pretty nice. What I wanted to kind of bring up tonight was, since we're talking about Halloween, mm-hmm. Has anyone heard about the old hag syndrome?
1: Do tell.
11: Well, if anyone knows Coast to Coast, they know Art Bell.
1: Of course, of course.
11: And they know about the old hag syndrome. They know about shadow people.
1: Lisa, do you know about this?
2: I do.
11: I just wanted to bring it up.
1: Yes.
11: And keep it going.
1: Transition to that you have about people and of demonic possession is your next book coming up. What led you to go into the history of that?
2: My favorite movie is The Exorcist.
1: Okay.
2: It was the movie that made me realize I wanted to be a writer. And so I have always been interested in just movie. And a few years ago, I was talking to my publisher about books I might like to do. I kind of brought that up. I don't know. Oh, wait, we love that. So I have been working on it for about the last year, and I am in the final stages of it now. It should be coming out next spring.
1: Any types of possessions or stories?
2: A lot of my friends were concerned about me writing a book like this. They were kind of putting yourself up to dark forces and be very cautious and so forth. I have to say things have gone incredibly well for me over the last year. Enough to, I think, not come out of this. Has been certainly a fascinating in some directions. Some of it's very sad. I didn't really expect, I think.
1: Entertaining. They're a
2: very unexpected direction. Some of it's very sad. Some of it's very funny, which I didn't really expect to find. And I think it will make for a very entertaining book.
1: Entertaining. Wouldn't associate that with demonic possession, actually. Is there a reason why you want to bring around the history of it? And what is some of the scariest cases that you have encountered?
2: The history of it, I think, helps us understand more about it. When we learn where it has come from and how it has changed, I think then we kind of get a better understanding of what's really at the heart of it. The earliest cases of demonic possession date all the way back to the ancient Mesopotamian civilizations, the Babylonians. Not a doctor. I'm sort of primitive doctors, but it was an exorcism to get you well again. And I think that kind of carries through in some weird ways to this, where we feel like if we can drive a demon out, we might be healthier, that kind of thing. Things like certain religions, you see things like some of the fundamentalist churches where they will have a mass exorcism and people are rolling on the floors and so forth, and yet afterwards it's considered that they're in better shape than they were before.
1: What is that also known as a witch doctor?
2: That's a little bit different. I think a witch doctor is much more related to sort of, I don't want to say voodoo because that's kind of ape than they were before.
1: What is that also known as a witch doctor?
2: That's a little bit different. I think a witch doctor is much more related to sort of, I don't want to say voodoo because that's kind of, voodoo is a very interesting practice and it is a religion. So a witch doctor is kind of, you know, not maybe what you want to say about voodoo, but, yeah, it's, I think a witch doctor is almost like a goofy term that came up almost in popular culture things. You know, I'm thinking of like songs, the witch doctor and that kind of thing. And
1: well, it's interesting. I mean, if you've ever had a virus, it feels like something has taken over your body, of course, and you want to get rid of it. And so that was the original, well, I mean, it could also be a mental illness.
2: Yeah, also. Absolutely. Mm-hmm. And it quite often was, mm-hmm. but not always. I have found some really interesting things. At the French city of Loudun. There is a famous novel by Aldous Huxley based on that. There's a famous movie by Ken Russell called The Devils based on that, in which about a dozen nuns in this convent all were possessed at the same time, and they blamed a priest, a sorcerer, and they said that he had driven these demons into them, and they ended up burning the priest at the stake. And elements of horror and elements of what was really going on with these nuns. And I actually, and her description is both very scary and a little bit revealing. I mean, it's like, I'm more possessed than the other sisters are.
1: It's a badge of honor type of thing.
2: Yeah, exactly. Because they mentioned from being possessed and from demonstrating these amazing things that people said they could do.
1: That's right.
2: Exactly right.
1: So forth, they would have, you know, the three-headed lady, and it would always be weird and strange, right?
2: Exactly right, yeah.
1: Very popular. I mean, back in the days of the circuses and so forth, they would have, you know, the three-headed lady, and it would always be things like that that people would think were weird and obscure that would attract crowds and crowds of people before Coast to Coast.
2: Yeah, and indeed they did attract crowds and crowds, and I have actually read descriptions of like this rural farm, and so many people showed up at the rural farm that the landlord was afraid they were going to destroy the buildings. It's on this rural farm, and when people heard about this possession, so many people showed up at the rural farm that the landlord was afraid they were going to destroy the buildings.
1: That is definitely something that has a, you know, it has probably happened. There's probably a lot of stories in which you found, but I didn't know that there was an actual history of demonic possession. And you go back into history and show how many different ways. I mean, could it ever be comedic, theatrical?
2: Oh, yes, indeed it could. This same story of this gentleman in England who was possessed is actually fairly funny, because his possession started when he was at a big party, a big gathering. I think it was like a midsummer kind of thing in his little village in England. And he was upset with the fact that he was a bad dancer. Uh-huh. And he begged Satan.
1: Well, it worked for him. Let's see here. We've got a couple of other callers here calling about the Halloween question. Sue, for Lisa Morton.
12: Yes. First of all, I was wondering, I don't know if you spoke of it yet, the word Halloween. Halloween.
1: I haven't done that yet. Do you have any information on that?
2: Exactly. What very weird sounding word. But it derives from the fact that hollow was an old English celebrations at sundown the day before the event. So I'll say October 3rd would start when the sun went down. So it was the night before the hollow celebration, the saint celebration, which meant it was at evening. When you hear Halloween, it's actually an abbreviation of All Hallows Evening.
1: Ween meaning between the night.
2: Just a short, it's hollow, okay. And then E-E-N is an abbreviation of evening.
1: That makes sense there. That's a beautiful question. Thank you so much. And is this the original spelling of it, or is there a different spelling of it?
2: Of it happening.
1: Got it. Right. So that is, that makes sense there. That's a beautiful question. Thank you so much. And is this the original spelling of it, or is there a different spelling of it?
2: There is the original spelling of it had an apostrophe between the two E's.
1: Being the Old English form of the word?
2: Actually, that was in use up until the middle of the 20th century. And the apostrophe was there because the V part of the evening word was missing.
1: And what origin is that? Is it Celtic? What is the origin of that word, the E?
2: Like I said, the E is actually just a short way of saying it didn't quite rhyme with it.
1: Thank you so much, Lisa. You've been with us tonight. A lot of history of Halloween, textbook of demonic possession. We will have that will be out in another year, right? A little from now.
2: Yeah.
1: Her website, which is lisamorton.com. Thank you so much for joining me tonight.
2: Oh, thank you so much, Lisa, and talk to you.
1: Oh, yeah. I love it. Because, all right. We'll break with who is known as a ghost professor. After the break, about shapeshifters and all sorts of fun things. We will be back. You're listening to Coast to Coast AM.

0: Hi, registered pharmacist Ben Fuchs here. I've been studying healthy bodies for 35 years, and what I've got to tell you may shock and surprise you, but if you listen up, it may change your life.
1: One of the most beautiful of all ornamental plants is the gorgeously colored lupine, with its stunning large pea-like flowers aesthetically clustered in long spikes. But lupine is much more than a pretty face. It's classified as a legume, and farmers use it as a soybean alternative for livestock feed, and many researchers believe that lupine may be the next big thing in the world of food and nutrition. It's an especially good source of the amino acid arginine. In fact, in the late 19th century, arginine was reportedly first isolated from the extract of the leguminous lupine plant. Arginine is converted by the body into something called nitric oxide, a gas that's released from cells lining blood vessels. These blood vessel cells are involved in opening and closing of the arteries and veins and play a major role in the development of heart disease. Under conditions of nutritional deficiency or toxicity or lack of oxygen and subsequent inflammation,

0: These cells disintegrate, and fats and cholesterol and calcium get trapped in or fill the gaps up like a Band-Aid, depending on how you look at it. And this is where heart disease develops. And this is why cholesterol-lowering strategies really don't work well for heart disease. The problem isn't the cholesterol, it's the damaged lining. All of this is to say that making sure you have enough arginine in your diet is one of the best ways to keep your heart and circulatory system healthy. Seafood, meat, and eggs and nuts are especially good sources, as are the aforementioned soybeans and legumes. 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I've been studying healthy bodies for 35 years, and what I've got to tell you may shock and surprise you, but if you listen up, it may change your life. One of the most beautiful...
1: Breaking news this hour at Town Hall. I'm Bob Agnew in Washington. President Trump is telling supporters in Ohio to pretend he's on the ballot in the midterm elections campaign. And last night near Dayton, Ohio, the president also called on all voters to support voter ID laws.
2: You're voting on voter ID, go out and vote, even if you hate John Husted, even if you hate Vivek Ramaswamy.
1: And the president was there to campaign on behalf of Republican Senator John Husted running for re-election. Senator Tom Cotton is calling attention to controversial remarks made by prominent left-wing streamer Hassan Piker, who's been campaigning on behalf of Democrats. Piker reportedly said he wants to send Cotton to a re-education camp. The senator says it's no joke, urging voters to listen carefully and consider what those comments really reveal.
3: Most of these radical Democrats are pretty well steeped in the history and the practices and the doctrine of communism, and they know exactly what they're talking about. And again, it's not so much me that he wants to send to the re-education camps or you or other prominent Republicans or conservative voices. It's the people that we represent. And that's, again, the history of re-education camps.
1: Senator Cotton, an Arkansas Republican, he was interviewed this week by the Salem Radio Network. Some big changes coming in the U.S. military under its new leadership. The Secretary of War, Pete Hegseth, torching the Pentagon's focus on woke ideology.
4: Secretary Pete Hegseth delivered a fiery speech at Marine Corps Base Quantico, rejecting woke policies in the military by declaring no fatties, no trannies, no beardos, no weirdos, no wimps, no radicals, just warriors, and emphasizing lethality over ideology. He announced the Meridian Project, led by Elon Musk, Newt Gingrich, and Palmer Luckey, a 20% cut in generals and admirals, and defended his merit-based reforms amid partisan backlash. Richard Boyd reporting.
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5: 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And be sure to tell them you heard about it on KSC.
1: There's a new study out that indicates chickenpox vaccine may protect against shingles. Here's correspondent John Scott.
6: Anyone who had chickenpox as a child is at risk for developing shingles, a painful, blistering rash. New data shows a sharp drop in chickenpox cases over the last three decades thanks to the chickenpox vaccine. Researchers say people 34 and younger may be less likely to develop shingles because they're more likely to have been vaccinated against chickenpox. The data from Epic Research also showed that rates of shingles are rising among people 35 and over who are more likely to have had chickenpox infection as children. John Scott reporting.
1: The search continues for the six people who are missing after a medical plane plunged into the ocean near Massachusetts. The FAA says it lost contact with the Gulfstream G-100 early yesterday morning and issued a search and rescue alert at the time. You'll find breaking news and analysis at townhall.com. California says no to unlicensed flights between humans and robots.
7: Robot Entertainment Combat, a company that recently hosted a viral fight between a Terminator-style robot and a human, says they've received a cease and desist letter from the California State Athletic Commission. In a post on X, the company posted a letter it claims it received from California State Athletic Commission Executive Officer Andy Foster ordering the company to stop holding and promoting fights involving humans. The letter says it's a misdemeanor to hold unlicensed fights involving humans. Penalties for holding unlicensed fights in California could include fines up to $1,000 and a year in jail. I'm Rich Cassone.
1: The governor of Tennessee says prison commissioner Frank Strada will resign after overseeing the failed execution of Krista Pike this week. Governor Bill Lee said yesterday Strada will leave later this month after he oversaw Tennessee's second failed attempt at lethal injection this year and amid bipartisan calls for him to step down. You'll find more on these stories at townhall.com.
8: Ironized Yeast presents Lights Out. Everybody.

0: Lights Out brings you stories of the supernatural and the supernormal, dramatizing the fantasies and the mysteries of the unknown. We tell you this frankly, so if you wish to avoid the excitement and tension of these imaginative plays, we urge you calmly but sincerely to turn off your radio now.
1: My name, Arch Obler. Someone recently asked me, what would you do if you could get your hands on all the money in the world? And by one of those peculiar backflips, peculiar only to a playwright's mind, tonight's story happened. This is a story of a super crime. But before we start, Frank Martin has something to say to you.
0: We're all expecting big things of this new year, 1943, and I personally hope that everything you're hoping for comes true. 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Try ironized yeast.
2: Oh. Lights out. Everybody.
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3: Very well. 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
4: Fenn Detective Agency. F-E-N-N.
3: Yes.
4: $500,000 stolen in broad daylight and no witnesses. A very clever criminal, whoever he is.
3: But surely you don't believe only one man has committed all these crimes?
4: Whenever there is greatness, even in crime, the answer is a man. One man.
3: 25 places robbed both sides of State Street. 25 stores robbed in the space of 30 minutes, and you talk of one man?
4: He's very clever.
3: No one man could rob 25 places, spreading over a distance of 3 blocks in the space of 30 minutes.
4: No?
3: Of course not. Banks and department stores and loan companies. Cash registers cleaned out. And not a clue, not a witness. The devil alone knows what this is all about.
4: The devil alone.
5: City morgue. Oh, hello, Chief. Yeah, he's been here 2 days in a row. Yeah, all he looks at is the bodies of the hit and run.
6: Hey, listen, Chief. Here he comes now. Yeah. Okay, I'll try to find out. Yeah.
5: Hiya, Mr. Finn. Early today, ain't you?
4: Quickly, show me the new ones.
5: Yeah, sure. Why not? The same kind?
4: Yes.
5: Okay. This one's name is, it's on the tag here, Morrison something. Relatives ain't claimed him yet. Look at him. Smashed up pretty, ain't he?
4: He never knew what struck him.
5: I'll say he didn't. The way that skull's... Well, I bet you he went out just like that.
4: I'm no longer interested in this one. What's the next?
5: Coming up. Wait till I put this fella back on ice. Yeah, let me see. Where'd I put the dame? Oh, yeah, here she is. Kid. Whoever the rat was, his hair must have busted the front end of his crate. Look at her.
4: Yeah.
5: Ain't much of her left to tell who she was, is there? Only identification on her was her first name in a book. Let me see, Libby. Yeah, that's what it was, Libby. Gosh, if this was my girlfriend and any hit-and-run rat did this, I'd find him even if I... Hey, Mr. Finn, what's the matter? What are you laughing about? It ain't funny. The girl's face, it smashed her. What are you laughing about?
4: I know. Now I know.
7: Read all about a hit-and-run driver killed two more, paper. Read all about a hit-and-run driver killed, paper, mister. Which one would it be, sir?
4: No, I don't want a paper. I want to talk to you here.
7: Oh, thanks, Mr. Sanchez. Well, what you want to know?
4: There was a little accident on this corner yesterday, wasn't there?
7: Yeah, sure. Some dame got her head almost cut off by one of them hit-and-run guys. See, you should have seen it made me so sick I couldn't...
4: Yes, but that doesn't concern me. What I want to know is, did you see the accident?
8: You mean the crowd would done it?
4: Yes.
8: Well, no, not what you could really say. You've seen it.
4: Speak up.
8: Don't get sore. I'm telling you, I was just closing up my stand, ready to go home. See, and I have my back kind of to the street. See, all at once I hears a whoosh and a dame screams and then a whoosh again like one of them there race cars at the speedway like she sees in the newsreels. When I turns around, there's a dame dying out there. And honest, mister, the hack's out of sight ready. Oh, ready. I don't see nothing, no, sir.
4: You don't see nothing.
8: No, sir. Why, that guy must have been going 100 miles an hour. He ain't even got lights on, no, sir.
9: You. Hey, you. Hold on there. I want to talk to you.
4: Are you talking to me, copper?
9: Oh, wise guy, huh? Listen, you, what's the idea of cross-examining everybody in this neighborhood?
4: Now, just a minute before you start using that nightstick, you better have a look at this.
9: Why? Why, a private detective?
4: Oh, brilliant.
9: Well, no. How was I supposed to know that?
4: Well, you know it now. Tell me this. What do you know about the hit-and-run cases in this district?
9: Oh, that's bad, sir. But what can I do? Drunken rats driving without lights and giving no warning? We'll get them tonight, sir. Believe me, we will.
4: What do you mean?
9: There's going to be 10 squad cars touring this district.
4: Just a moment. One question. Have you been hearing any peculiar noises on your beat? Noises like an airplane motor when there wasn't anything in the sky?
9: Go on now. You're kidding me. Say, look at the time. I better get moving on me beat or the sergeant will be shooting his mouth up. Anything else I can tell you?
4: Yes. This restaurant we're in front of, is it a good place to eat?
9: Yeah. Bill Lewis's place is okay. He's off in Washington, but his wife's running it. Nothing like the Ritz, but it's okay. Well, I'll be seeing you.
4: You're mistaken.
10: What'll you have, sir? Nice dinner?
4: Coffee.
10: Piece of nice fresh pie. Apple, peach, cherry.
4: Apple.
10: Yes, sir, right away.
11: I beg your pardon.
4: Where'd you come from?
11: I followed you in. I wish to speak with you.
4: I don't want to buy anything.
11: I am not selling. Just like you, I am asking questions.
4: Eh?
11: I have been watching you. All afternoon, you have been asking many questions.
4: What's that to you?
11: I am a Bellini, Dr. Bellini. I live in this neighborhood. I am interested in whatever goes on in it.
4: Well, glad to meet you, Doctor. Maybe you can tell me. Have you heard any unusual noises during the late afternoon and evening hours? A noise you couldn't quite locate or explain?
11: Noises? What noises? You are a detective.
4: Why do you ask that?
11: As a physician, I pride myself on my powers of observation. You are a detective, eh, my friend?
4: Yes.
11: Then come with me. Do not raise your voice now. This gun in my pocket will kill you. Walk slowly toward the door. Make no noise. Now, open the door and step outside. I advise discretion. I will be close behind you. Now, walk beside me down the street. A gun in your side and you laugh? Why do you laugh? Tell me.
4: I've been looking for you, Dr. Bellini.
11: Yeah? Why?
4: I must know your secret. I must.
11: Very well. But there is a price to pay.
4: Price? What is your price?
11: Death.
0: Ladies and gentlemen, a breath and a moment for relaxation before we return to the strange story of Bellini and Mr. Fenn, and the secret price of which is death. Yes, before going on with tonight's Lights Out story, a moment for relaxation and a return to the realities of today. For instance, here's a lady with a problem that's facing a lot of us these days.
12: Life is so hard lately. I feel it's my duty to do war work. Of course, I've got my home and the children to take care of. But how can I keep going when I'm losing weight? Can't eat or sleep. Oh, honestly, I'm so worn out and on edge, I don't know which way to turn.
0: You have a problem. But the solution may be easier than you think. As simple as more vitamin B and iron.
12: More vitamin B and iron? I don't understand.
0: Well, you see, when you don't get enough vitamin B from your food, then your appetite may be so poor that you don't eat enough to keep up your weight and strength. Or your food may not do you the good it should. And when you don't get enough iron from your meals, you may be weak and pale and listless.
12: But if I do need more vitamin B and iron, then what?
0: Then try ironized yeast tablets. They're ever so pleasant and easy to take, and they give you both vitamin B and iron. That's why ironized yeast tablets have been of such amazing help to thousands who only needed more of these substances. help them gain wonderful new pep and strength, and 5, 10, even more pounds of good new flesh, often in a few short weeks. Yes, indeed, ma'am. If you need more vitamin B and iron, by all means get ironized yeast tablets. Then see if pretty soon you aren't saying...
12: What a relief to be doing things again. I've forgotten what tired means. I've gained pounds. And thanks to ironized yeast, I feel wonderful.
0: And now back to Lights Out. Mark Fenn and Bellini are alone. And the detective is about to hear the secret whose price is death.
11: So, now we will not be disturbed, Mr.
4: Fenn. Mark Fenn.
11: Mark Fenn. The man who is willing to die to learn my secret.
4: I'll take my chances. Just tell me, how did you do it?
11: But first I will ask you questions. You are either a very clever man, Mr. Fenn, or a very lucky one. How did you suspect it was only one man?
4: I knew. It had to be one man.
11: But how did you correlate the missing money and the dead in the streets?
4: 30 minutes to collect $500,000 and cover 25 stores. I knew you'd have to move fast. I figured someone would get hurt.
11: You are very clever.
4: You did do it, didn't you?
11: Come, I will show you. You will be the first to know. And the last. Here. Sit here.
4: Yes, yes.
11: Now, what do you see in my hand, Mark Fenn?
4: A bottle. It's full of oil.
11: Not oil, you blind fool. Power. The key to the world. Listen to me, Mark Fenn. One drop of this in the world is mine. You believe, Mark Fenn? You believe what I tell you?
4: But what does that stuff do? You've got to tell me.
9: Speed. That's what it gives. Speed. Faster, faster, faster. Every atom in me faster. You do believe, Mark Fenn. You've got to believe.
4: But what? I don't understand. What does that stuff do to me?
9: Oh, you fool. Why don't you listen?
4: But
9: Speed. That's what it gives me. Speed. Every physical process, every mental activity, it speeds them up 10, 20 times the normal rate. Faster, faster. Every molecule. Listen. The average man walks 3 miles an hour. One drop of this, and I walk 60 miles an hour. Now you know my secret. A chemical which speeds up my activities until I am a god among men. A drop of this, one drop, and I walk and I run and I talk and I think 20 times faster than any other man in the world.
4: Oh, no, that can't be.
9: No? Then watch. I drink.
4: Doctor. Dr. Bellini. Where are you, Doctor? Where are you? Bellini. Bellini, what are you talking about? What are you saying? I don't understand. Stop it. Stop it, I say. Stop it! Bellini. You went away. Where? What happened to you? Why do you talk like that?
9: I told you all physical, mental processes speed up. Wait a second. Chemical effect will wear off completely.
4: That stuff, it makes you talk fast, is that it?
9: There. Effect is worn off. I'm back to normal rate again.
4: Where did you go? Where?
9: To prove to you that what I say is true. Look what I have in my hand.
4: Diamonds. Diamond necklace. Where did you...
9: From the window of that jewelry store 3 blocks away.
4: You were there and back in these few seconds?
9: 20 times faster than any man can run, I ran in those few seconds. 20 times faster than any man can think, I thought in those few seconds. Now, do you believe, Mark Fenn?
4: It was you moving at 100 miles an hour that knocked down those people and killed them. It was you moving so fast, they were not hurt. Though they were hurt, but not you.
9: Yes.
4: Yes,
9: it was I.
4: It was you moving so fast they couldn't see you who took that $500,000 in cash from those stores.
9: Yes, I.
4: Me too.
9: You?
4: Yes, me. All my life I've wanted. Bellini, the power you've got now, Bellini, I want it too.
11: But why? Why should I share it with you?
4: Because I can help you. Yes, that's it. I can help you. There's so much to do. You can rule the world, but you cannot conquer it alone. You'll need help, and I'll need help. You hear me, Bellini? I'll help you. I'll do anything you say, but you must let me join you. With the dream of all my life coming true. Power like God. Let me join you, Bellini. Let me.
9: Yes, I need a man like you. Together we will have the world.

0: say to you that this great and unprecedented crime wave which is sweeping our city is due entirely to the unholy alliance of crime and politics. Sweep the culprits out of office, and I tell you that our streets will be safe and prosperous.
1: I tell you, Mr. Mayor, I'm doing everything I can do. I've sworn in 1,000 extra deputies. I've got the force where the triples get.
0: And I tell you, fellow citizens, this alliance of the underworld and their masters can never be broken until we, the people, take matters into our own hands. Like the vigilantes of old, we must rise in our wrath and drive these vampires out of our fair city. Fellow citizens, arise!
2: Destroy these vampires!
3: A revolutionist plot.
2: Unholy alliance of crime and politics. Oh, we have done well in these 10 days, eh, Mark Fenn?
3: Oh, I say we have, lady. $10 million. Nobody in the world ever collected money that fast.
4: It was good letting you join me.
3: I told you.
4: All the places where money is, you know.
3: But it's not money alone we want, Bellini.
4: Oh, I know, I know. We have been just, testing our wings.
3: And now we're ready to go.
4: Yes. A new concentrate of my chemical is ready. Today we have taken the city, tomorrow the world.
3: The world.
4: But now, while the city we have left behind us boils in the madness we have brought to it, you and I, we will rest, eh, Fenn?
2: You laugh again. Why?
3: I was thinking of the fun I had this morning.
2: Oh, you mean when we liquidated your enemies?
3: Dead. Every mother's son of them. Everyone that ever laughed at
4: Yes, me. Dead, every one of them. And you go on to new triumphs.
3: They never knew what hit them. That's the only trouble with moving so fast, Bellini.
4: You mean when you struck them at 50 times the normal rate?
3: Yes, it was like hitting them with a 6-inch shell, their skulls smashed in like empty eggs.
4: And you are disappointed because your revenge was over too quickly, eh, Mark Fenn?
3: Yes.
4: What if I were to tell you that my new concentrate, the one we will use tomorrow when we arrive at the seat of your government in Washington, what if I were to tell you that this new concentrate is infinitely more powerful than the one we have been using?
3: More powerful? Well, how can that be?
4: Listen. The one we've been using increases the physical and mental rate 20 times, is that not so?
3: Yes, talk, walk, run, and think 50 times faster.
4: So there you have it. With the new concentrate, talk, walk, think, and run an infinite number of times faster than normal.
3: You mean there's no limit?
4: No limit.
3: We'll move faster?
4: As fast as we like.
3: Say.
4: 200, 300, 500, the limit will be our desires. A blur of light, here, there, the next place. Masters of men. Because compared to us, men are snails who crawl while we run.
3: Masters of men.
4: Look. I brought the bottle. The new concentrate.
3: It looks the same.
4: Yes. Shall we try some, Mark Fenn?
3: I don't know.
4: We must try it sometime.
3: Yes.
4: It is the same basic formula as the other.
3: Sure.
4: I do not ask you to do what I will not do myself. We will take equal amounts and compare reactions.
3: How much will it?
4: 2 drops each. I have 2 medicine droppers ready.
3: Yes.
4: The moment we swallow the drops, we will move toward the... You see that barn across the field?
3: Yes.
4: We meet there and see how fast we can move. Here are your drops, Mark Fenn.
3: I...
4: Surely you're not afraid, my friend.
3: Afraid? Me? Well, no, of course not. Give me those drops.
4: We drink together.
3: Yes.

0: Mark. Mark Fenn.
1: What?
0: Mark Fenn.
1: Bellini. Why? What happened?
0: I am not quite sure.
1: The barn. We're lying by the barn.
0: We did get here. Mark Fenn, your clothes.
1: My clothes? Well, I'm naked.
0: I too. Mark Fenn, listen. We moved so quickly through the air, our clothes were torn off.
1: Yeah.
0: The new concentrate, infinitely more powerful. We moved through the air at a tremendous rate, hundreds of miles.
1: Bellini.
0: What?
1: Your lips, they're not moving, and yet I hear you.
0: Your lips, they do not move either, and yet I hear you, too. That cannot be.
1: What is it, Bellini?
0: Our reactions. The concentrate has speeded them up so intensely, we read each other's thoughts. No, do not move.
1: Why not?
0: The concentrate, it was too powerful. We must lie quietly until its effects wear off.
1: Yes, but... Bellini...
0: Fenn, why are you looking at me like that?
1: Your face...
0: My face?
1: Something's happening to it.
0: What? Speak up. What is wrong with my face? What... Yours.
1: What?
0: Your face. Creases in it. Lines.
1: And yours. That's what's happening to yours. Bellini. I feel... Bellini. What's happening? Tell me.
0: Age. That is it. Age.
1: Age?
0: Age. What? We are aging. We are aging.
1: Aging? What are you talking about?
0: Concentrate. Our physical reactions, they have been speeded up too much.
1: Tell me. What's that got to do with...
0: Listen to me. The concentrate, it has speeded up our life processes to infinity. Every second is aging us a year. Every second.
1: No, I'm a young man, Bellini. You're lying. I'm not getting older. I'm not.
0: We are dying, Mark Fenn. Dying.
1: No, you lie, Bellini. I won't die. I won't.
0: Dead. And yet the solution works on in his flesh. Decay. No, I cannot die. Master of men, I cannot die. Master of...

0: Mr. Obler, men who move with the speed of light. Now, I ask you...
1: Well, not exactly with the speed of light, but fast enough. It's all quite possible. But before talking of that and other pertinent matters, a word from you, please, Mr. Martin.
0: Remember now, friends, if you simply need more vitamin B and iron in order to get back your old-time pep and strength, your zest for living, then by all means try ironized yeast tablets. 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Remember, too, there's only one ironized yeast. You'll know it instantly by the big IY on the package and on each tablet. And now, Mr. Obler, what is this about human beings moving as fast as light?
1: Well, rather than talk of that, I'd like to speak to all of you of something that's as real as the air you're breathing right now. You know, if we could put a little lights-out fantasy into the war, all we'd have to do to get more ships and planes and guns for our fighting men would be inject some of Bellini's wonderful speed-up serum in the arms of our workers. But the Japs and the Nazis aren't fighting this war with mere fantasy. They're using real bombs and bullets. And the only way to get more of the weapons of war into the hands of the men fighting and dying for us is for more of those who are not working at war jobs to get into war industry. Your work can help win this war. If you live in an area where there's a shortage of workers in the nearby war plants, get a war job. Go to your local United States Employment Service office. They'll tell you where to get free training courses and where you can be of most help. Remember, that's only if you already live in a production center that's short of workers. If you don't now live in such a place, don't move to one. See your United States Employment Service branch for information about future war jobs, which will be open to outsiders later after the acute housing and transportation problems have been solved in these crowded centers. Now, the surest way to put a Jap in the White House, yes, a Jap in the White House, and a Nazi at your front door, is to expect the other fella to win the war for you. So, if you're in a position to get a war job, get one as soon as possible. To work for victory is just another way of fighting for it.
0: Thank you, Mr. Obler. And now, what about next week?
1: Well, next week is a story I've been trying to write for almost 2 years. I started to write it for a broadcast with Norma Shearer a couple of years ago, but it just didn't write. Then I tried to write it for Betty Davis and then Miriam Hopkins, but each of the broadcasts had to be changed because this particular play just didn't work out in my mind. Well, at last the typewriter's been good to me, and the dictaphone has done its part, and the stenographer has done her work, and it's all on paper. Its title, The Mirror. The story? Oh, but as usual, that's next week.
0: Lights Out will come to you again next Tuesday at this same time. Be sure to listen to Arch Obler's weird story of The Mirror. And if you need more vitamin B and iron, be sure to try ironized yeast. The one and only ironized yeast. With the big letters IY on the package and on each tablet.
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5: 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It may be valuable.
6: A very exciting buy, folks. Very exciting.
7: Why?
5: A trunk, ladies and gentlemen, a trunk. Contents unknown. Thank you, boys. It's an old trunk, folks. A mysteriously sealed old trunk. We are ordered by telegram to sell it at auction this evening unopened. Now, who'll stop the bidding?
7: Wally.
8: Yes, dear.
7: I'm going to bid on it.
8: Oh, Jen, be sensible, will you? You've already bought a lamp, two chairs, and another original Venus de Milo statue. What do we want with an old trunk?
7: I won't go over $10, Wally.
8: $10? I should hope not.
7: Oh, please, honey. It's got such lovely old stains. Please.
6: Might be valuable.
9: It's a very good buy, lady.
7: $2.
9: Mr. Martin, I have $2 here.
8: Ridiculous.
7: It's only $2.
5: Do I hear three? $2.50.
9: $3 here, Mr. Merton.
5: Three. Do I hear more? Three going once. Three going twice. Going for the third and last time at three. All done.
10: Hey, let me through, please. Let me through.
5: Sold to the lady for $3.
9: Congratulations, lady. A very good buy.
7: Wally, I got it.
10: Wait. I raise the bid. $100. I'll give $100.
5: Sorry, friend, you're too late.
10: But I must have the trunk. $200.
5: Sorry, friend, I told you I sold it to this lady for $3.
8: The little man who came in at the last minute and bid $200 for that old trunk didn't fool me for a minute. They'll do anything at those auctions to make people spend money on junk. But they didn't fool me. We got it for $3. Well, later we went around to the back to pick up our stuff.
7: Yes, that's ours. The statue, too, in the trunk.
11: Right here, lady.
7: Well, that's not the same trunk. It's newer.
11: It's the same one, lady.
7: No. The one you sold me was lovely and old.
8: Look, the one you sold my wife had stains on it, and we want the one with the stains.
7: That's right. I want what I bought.
11: But I tell you, lady, we use the old one for a come-on. Take this. It'll make you happy.
8: No, we want the one you sold us.
11: Oh. Okay. Okay, sure. I'll get it. I'll be right back.
8: Honestly, Jan, sometimes I wonder about you.
7: Oh, you do? Well, let me tell you something. That old trunk's got something in it. I know.
8: You know.
7: What about that funny little man who came in late and bid $200? I'll bet he made them offer us that other trunk just now.
8: Well, honey, that's part of the act. They want to make people figure it's valuable. Next Sunday, they'll have 50 old trunks to sell.
7: All right, you wait. You'll see. You just wait.
8: Well, we got our old trunk, paid for it, and carted it home. It sat in the middle of the living room. Big, old, and dirty with a lot of funny-looking stains. Jan was like a kid with a new doll.
7: What do you think's in it, Wal?
8: The thing, maybe? No, I don't know.
7: It could be anything, couldn't it?
8: Sure, anything.
7: It's something like Christmas, you know?
8: Are we going to stand here and talk about it? Let's open it and get it over.
7: No, wait, not for a minute. I just want to look. Why do you suppose that little man wanted it so badly? It can't be the same as the other trunks they've got.
8: Jan, I thought you had more sense. Do you honestly think they'd sell us something for $3 if they didn't open it first to find out what's in it?
7: It's heavy.
8: It's filled with old clothes, roller skates, blunt instruments, that's all.
7: Wall. Guess what's in it?
8: Now, look, this doesn't make any sense. Let's open it.
7: No, it's more fun if we guess. You guess first.
8: Let's see. An old trunk. Pretty big. A lot of peculiar stains. Big enough to put a bot. Will you stop this nonsense? Come on, I'll open it.
7: Oh, wait. Look, we'll open it together. Oh, the catch is stuck. I can't...
8: Here, I'll do it. And it's stuck. Here, stand back. There. Well, go on, open it. It's yours.
7: Doesn't it scare you? Just a bit?
8: Scare me? Kidding? There. Now are you satisfied?
7: Wally, I'm sorry.
8: Look, nothing but a mess of old rags and papers. $3, three hard-earned dollars for a pile of newspapers. Hey.
7: Wally.
8: Hey.
7: Well, look. Diamonds. Gold rubies. Wally.
8: It's a fake. Must be. These aren't real. They look real.
7: I'm scared.
8: There's nothing to be scared about anymore. Not real? None of it is.
7: I don't know.
8: Look, be sensible, will you? If this stuff were the real thing, I mean diamonds, pearls, emeralds and all, it'd be worth millions.
7: It looks real, I mean it. A woman has a feeling about jewelry. She can tell.
8: Jewelry. Look, did you ever see a diamond ring this big?
7: Well, no, but...
8: All right. Once and for all, I'll prove it to you. You think this is a diamond ring, huh?
7: Yes, Wally, I think it is.
8: This is a diamond. Okay. This is a diamond ring. Okay, now watch. Diamonds cut glass, right?
7: Yes.
8: Okay, I'm going to scratch it on the window. Maybe this will satisfy you. Okay. There's your...
7: I told you. I told you they're real. We bought a trunk full of jewels. And that little man at the auction must have known about it.
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4: And now with Going, Going, Gone, and the performance of Ozzie Nelson and Harriet Hilliard, Autolite hopes once again to keep you in suspense.
8: Well, we sat and looked at the trunk full of jewels. We looked at the cut window. We didn't say anything, just looked. Then Jan went into the kitchen. When she came back, she had a bottle of beer and two glasses. It's a funny thing about Jan. At the drop of a hat, she's got to celebrate. Of course, we had something to celebrate. About $100 million worth.
7: What are we going to do with it?
8: I don't know. I want to think.
7: Maybe we ought to call the police.
8: Why should we call the police?
7: I mean, supposing it's all stolen jewels.
8: Oh, yeah. Hey! The door. Somebody's at the door. Come on, get the rags and paper back in the trunk. We'll put it in the bedroom.
7: It's probably only Mother.
8: Or the guy from the auction. Come on, hurry. Why, you push and I'll pull.
7: Well, I feel as if we've done something wrong.
8: Gotta be careful. Now shut the door. Look, if it is your mother, don't say a thing now, please.
7: All right.
10: How do you do? My name is Anatole Minchie.
8: Yes?
10: You are Mr. Pindell.
8: Yes, that's right.
10: You bought a trunk this afternoon at the auction. You see, I arrived too late to buy it myself.
8: Well, that's too bad.
10: Too bad, yes. Mr. Pindell, I'll give you $200 for it. Sentimental value, you understand.
8: I'm very sorry, but we don't care to sell it. Would you mind getting your foot out of the door?
10: Ah, you have opened the trunk? Yes. $50,000, then.
8: You must be a very sentimental man.
10: $100,000, Mr. Pindell, my last offer.
8: We needed a trunk. Good evening.
10: I must warn you, the consequences will be upon your own head. This is your last chance. Think carefully.
8: Good evening.
10: Mr. Pindell, you're making a mistake. Please, I beg of you. Please, take my offer.
7: I heard it, Wally. What are we going to do?
8: I don't know. It was that same little fellow.
7: He's still there. I'm scared. Well, I'll call the police.
8: No, Jan.
7: I mean, if he might have a gun.
8: That little guy with a gun? Well, all right, maybe it'd be better.
13: Tomato aspic first. Please. Please.
8: Hello?
13: Please, I'm using the phone. Do you mind getting off?
8: Oh, I'm sorry.
7: What's the matter?
8: Party line. What does that woman talk about all day long?
7: Maybe you better drive down to the police.
8: Wait a minute. Maybe he's gone. Nobody out there. He's gone.
7: Well, what are we going to do?
8: What do you mean? We bought the trunk. What's in it is ours.
7: That isn't right, Wally. We'll get into trouble.
8: What's the matter with you? Do you want us to live on my salary for the rest of our lives? We can retire, go to Florida, even Paris, anywhere. Buy a big car, a yacht, anything.
7: I want all those things, too, but I'm scared. That man at the door, he might be a gangster. Or a foreign jewel thief.
8: Oh.
7: Suppose he's got other men with him.
8: I'll try the police again.
13: Chestnuts is the only stuffing I use. Of course, some people like oysters.
8: Hello.
13: Will you please hang up? I'm using the phone.
8: Listen, this is an emergency.
13: Nervous. Some people honestly lose the time, so I've tried to get the use of this phone for just 5 minutes.
8: But I am trying to call the police.
13: Any excuse. The rudest people. What was I saying, dear? Oh, yes, oyster stuffing. Well...
8: She won't get off.
7: Well, she's got to. Let me try it once.
8: No, wait. Maybe it's fate. Maybe we're not supposed to.
7: Fate? You listen to me, Wally.
8: I don't see why you're making such a fuss. We're safe enough. I'm not afraid of...
7: Wally.
8: Yes, I heard it.
7: Don't you dare go.
8: What do you want me to do?
7: I don't know, but...
8: Maybe it's your mother this time. Who is it?
7: I'll scream out the window for help.
8: You can't do that. What would the neighbors think? I'm going.
7: Wally, you be careful. Here, take the poker.
8: Okay, stay where you are.
7: Wally, please, don't open it.
8: It's all right. Stay in there.
7: Paul?
8: Okay, I've had enough of this.

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0: Now, Autolite brings back to our Hollywood soundstage Ozzie Nelson and Harriet Hilliard in Elliot Lewis's production of Going, Going, Gone, a tale well calculated to keep you in...

0: Wally, it's that same little man. What's wrong with him? Make him get up.
1: The door. The door.
2: Oh, yes, the door.
0: What happened? Where are you hurt?
1: I don't know. Ben, close to me. I've got to tell you.
2: Yeah?
0: We've got to do something.
1: No time. No time, they caught me. As I was coming back up here, they'll get you, too.
0: Oh?
2: Who? What are you talking about?
1: They're waiting outside. Later in the night, they'll come. The killers.
2: Killers? Who are they?
1: The jewels. Where are they?
2: Well, they're in the trunk. We put them in the bedroom.
0: We can't let him die. Call the police, Wally. A doctor. Something.
1: Save yourselves. Get out of this house. Get out.
0: Wally?
2: Yeah. I guess so. Poor little guy.
0: I'm scared. Wally, what are we going to do?
2: No. Take it easy. Nobody's going to hurt you.
3: Everybody swinging and swaying.
2: What? Hello? Hello? For Pete's sake.
0: What's the matter?
2: Well, that old... She left her phone off the hook just for spite. She left it off.
0: Oh, no!
2: Hello? Hey! Party line! Hey! Hey!
0: Just wait. Next time I'm using the phone and she wants to get a call through, you just wait.
2: Gotta think.
0: Couldn't I scream out the window for help?
2: Sure, and if they're waiting out there, you get killed like him. Gotta think. Wait a minute. Put out the light. I'm gonna peek out.
0: You stay behind the curtain, Wally. Don't let them see you.
2: It was getting misty. You couldn't see to the end of the street, but near the lamppost, a couple of houses down, I saw a black car, big and long. Now, there are only two houses in our street, mine and a neighbor who wasn't home. And I'd never seen that car before. Thought of what was in the trunk and what was lying right inside the front door. The man doesn't like to show it, but as I looked out, I was scared.
0: Can you see them?
2: No, but there's a car down there. You must be in it.
0: Come away.
2: No, wait a minute.
0: What?
2: Stay back. I can see lights. They're coming around the corner. Slowing down. She must be drunk. That's Mr. Fling.
0: Oh, Mr. Fling, he won't be any good. He always comes home drunk on Sundays.
2: Well, I'm going to try anyway. I just hope he's too drunk to get into the garage. Good, he didn't make it. Now, look, honey, I'm going to open the window and yell. Get down on the floor. They may start shooting.
0: Oh, Wally.
2: Mr. Fling! Hey, Mr. Fling!
4: Well, why don't you shut up? Wake up the baby. Shut up.
2: Mr. Fling, it's Pindell. Wally Pindell.
4: Oh, yeah.
2: Now, listen. We're in trouble, Mr. Fling. You've got to call the police. Tell them to get over here in a hurry.
4: Sure, okay.
2: Now, get in your house quick. You're in danger, too.
4: Yeah, okay. Thanks.
2: He must be fairly sober tonight. He's going to do it.
0: Oh, gee, if the police can get here in time.
2: It's funny they didn't try anything.
0: What are we going to do with him?
2: Mr. Minchie? Gee, I don't know. Better put him in the bedroom, I guess.
0: On our bed?
2: Oh, honey, he's dead. Poor guy. Look, you stay here. I'll carry him in.
0: All right.
2: I carried him into the bedroom and laid him down. Never touched a dead man before. I'd always thought they'd be cold. He wasn't. Not yet. Then the doorbell rang.
0: It's them.
2: Shh.
0: Stay with me.
2: Shh. Yeah?
4: Hiya, pal.
2: Oh, Mr. Fling. Anybody with you?
4: What have you got, a party? You want I should get a friend? Okay.
2: No. Come on in quick.
4: Don't pull.
2: I told you to call the police.
4: Police? I thought you said police come on up and have a drink. What's the matter? Somebody dead? Oh, hello, honey.
2: Jan, go make some coffee, will you? Something, anything.
0: Yes, Wally.
2: Now, listen. Are you sober enough to listen?
4: Who's sober?
2: Oh, now, look. We've got to get the police.
4: All right, Hal, let me out.
2: Some men are outside, and they're trying to kill us all. They've already killed one man.
4: Yeah, who?
2: It doesn't matter. Now, listen, we can't use our phones, so we've got to get to another one.
4: Oh, no. I know these wild parties. Get on my phone and call some dame in Paris, France. Oh, no.
2: If you weren't so drunk, I'd... Now, come on.
4: Hey, that hurts. Hey.
2: Jan. Jan.
0: What?
2: No, he's no help. He's too drunk. Now, listen, I'm going to make a run for it.
0: You can't go outside. They'll shoot you.
2: Well, we're not going to stay here, that's for sure.
4: Where's that drink?
0: Wally, where are you going?
2: Well, I'm going to take another look out the window.
4: Okay. I'm going to bed. Some party.
2: The car's still there.
4: Good evening, sir. Oh, no, don't get up.
2: Can't see if anybody's in it. Well, I've got to take the chance.
0: Where do you go?
2: Well, there's no good trying to get to Fling's house. They'd see us. I'll try the back way.

0: I'll open the door.
1: All right. Oh, I told you to oil it.
0: Shh.
1: Have you got the key?
0: No, you've got it.
1: No, I haven't. You drove this afternoon.
0: I gave them to you.
1: You did not.
0: Oh, left them in the ignition. Get in.
1: Molly, they must have heard the noise. What if they... Oh.
0: When I get out of the garage, you duck down. If they try to stop us, I'll run them down.
1: Oh, it's so loud.
0: Shh. It's all right. Hold on.

0: guns out, boys. Oh, Mr. Pendell, where's the black car?
1: Here it is. Right over there across the street.
2: Well, it's gone. Hey, maybe they're... Jan, you stay here.
0: Well, looks bad. The door's open. Now, you wait, Mr. Pendell. We'll go in first.
1: Wally?
2: I don't know yet.
0: You guys search the back.
3: Okay, Sarge.
0: Mr. Pendell.
2: Yes, yes, I'm coming.
0: Who's this?
2: Oh, this is my neighbor, Mr. Fling. He's drunk.
0: Yeah. Where'd you say the body was and the trunk?
2: Well, in here, but... Well, he's gone. They must have taken him away. But the trunk is here. Look.
0: Yeah.
2: The jewels, they're not here. Mr. Minchie, he was there. Now, listen... Don't look at me like that. I tell you, there was a trunk full of jewels. And Mr. Minchie, Jan, come in here and tell him, will you? Jan. Well, that was about it. The same trunk was there, empty. There wasn't a mark on the bed, and the dead body was gone. We managed to wake up Mr. Fling, but he couldn't remember anything except that he wanted another drink. Police were pretty mad, but I guess Jan convinced them we hadn't been kidding. Anyway, we gave him coffee, and that was that. Well, there isn't much more to it, except that about 2 months later, Jan and I were having breakfast one Saturday when the mail came. Honey, do we know anybody in Mexico?
1: I don't think so. More coffee?
2: Yeah. Look, it's from Mexico.
1: I know, dear. You said so.
2: Mr. and Mrs. Wallace Pendell.
1: Who's it from, dear?
2: Well, Jan, there's some money in it. Two $100 bills.
1: Let me see. What does the letter say?
2: Dear folks, I am sorry for the inconvenience I caused you, but it was my trunk and my jewels, and I had to get it back. So I know you'll excuse the little trick I played on you. For reasons best known to myself, I put all the jewelry in the trunk and by telegram ordered the sealed trunk to be sold at auction. Unfortunately, you beat me to it. Enclosed is a token of my appreciation. Sincerely, Anatole Minchie.
1: Then he wasn't dead.
2: Probably not.
1: Well, we better tell the police.
2: Why?
1: Well, all those jewels, suppose they were stolen.
2: He says right here that they're his. Who'd steal a trunk full of jewels?
1: I know,
2: well,
1: but...
2: let's forget the whole thing. Pretend it never happened. But every once in a while, we're reminded of it. There's a diamond ring about as big as a half dollar. See, I'd put it in my pocket after I cut the glass out of our window. Jan used to wear it to parties, but not anymore. She thinks it looks too much like a fake.

0: Elson and Harriet Hilliard. Ozzie and Harriet appear through the courtesy of H.J. Hines Company and may be heard every Friday in The Adventures of Ozzie and Harriet. And remember, next week on Suspense, Mr. Van Heflin in The 13th Apostle.
1: The story you are about to hear is true. Only the names have been changed to protect the innocent.
2: Breaking news this hour at Town Hall. I'm Bob Agnew in Washington. President Trump is telling supporters in Ohio to pretend he is on the ballot in the midterm elections.
3: Last time, the radical Democrats had power. They gave us the worst inflation in American history.
2: The president made his comments last night while campaigning on behalf of incumbent Republican Senator John Husted near Dayton, Ohio. The president went on to warn of serious consequences if the Democrats do manage to reclaim control of Congress. Senator Dave McCormick says that Democrats are putting politics over the needs of the American people.
4: They will literally stand in the way of 80-20 issues because they want to stop Republicans from having successes that are good for the American people.
2: Senator McCormick is a Pennsylvania Republican. He spoke this week to the Salem Radio Network. Willie Nelson reports that Minnesota's federal bench is now facing a complaint from Washington, D.C.
5: The Justice Department has filed a misconduct complaint against seven federal judges in Minnesota. Attorney General Todd Blanch says the judges spoke to the New York Times about immigration cases, some still ongoing, in what the department calls a clear violation of ethical duties. Only one district judge was left out of the filing. Blanche says the comments undermine public confidence in an impartial court. Willie Nelson, Washington.
2: As our new session begins on Monday, the U.S. Supreme Court is set to hear arguments over a Kentucky church shrine. We get more details on that case from reporter Bernie Bennett.
6: The Supreme Court will hear an argument over whether a local zoning ordinance in Kentucky that stopped a church from building a religious shrine next to its property is legal. The justices agreed to take up the request for the Missionaries of St. John the Baptist, a church in the Cincinnati suburbs that was denied a permit to build a large grotto honoring the Virgin Mary in an adjacent lot. The question is whether that denial violates the Religious Land Use and Institutionalized Persons Act. Neighbors concerned that the 39-foot grotto would make traffic problems worse sued, arguing that granting the permit would violate state and federal law. Bernie Bennett reporting.
2: More of these stories at Town Hall.
7: To will and to do. In Philippians 2, verse 13, we read, "It is God who works in you, both to will and to do, for his good pleasure." God gives us the desire to obey him, but he also gives us the power to obey him. So therefore, we shouldn't take the credit for having the desire to obey him, nor for the power to do so. And therefore, he gets all the glory and not us. The focus should always be on Jesus Christ. That is why on our Watsonville Christian Church website, we have the wording at the top which states, "Where Jesus is exalted." We always want to magnify and extol our great Lord and Savior, Jesus Christ, and not ourselves. We want the focus on him. 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
2: Progressive lawmakers are looking to crack down on flock cameras. We get more from correspondent Lisa Taylor.
8: Senators Bernie Sanders and Jeff Merkley, as well as Representative Alexandria Ocasio-Cortez, unveiled legislation to ban federal agencies from using automatic license plate readers. The Ban Flock Act would also pause federal grant funding to state and local governments with contracts with companies like Flock. It also allows Americans to sue the federal government for using the readers. In a statement, Sanders said Flock is eviscerating the very notion of privacy by installing tens of thousands of cameras in communities across America without their consent. I'm Lisa Taylor.
2: Police had a shooting at a crowded party in a strip mall lounge, left at least two people dead in Northridge on Friday. The Los Angeles Police Department said just as organizers were told to end that party, multiple gunshots rang out and dozens of people fled the scene. Two people suffered gunshot wounds and were later pronounced dead. You'll find breaking news and analysis at townhall.com. The White House says it will begin sending checks to more than 20 million seniors to help with Medicare costs. Here's correspondent Ken Lorman.
9: In a Truth Social post, President Trump says the funds would come from the Medicare Improvement Fund. A White House fact sheet said the payments will be $90 per person and will go to over 20 million Medicare Part B enrollees. Most eligible seniors will receive the money by direct deposit in early October, and others will get a mail check. The president also said the new Medicare checks would not interfere with his campaign promise to offer a $5,000 Trump dividend if Republicans retain control of the House and Senate in the midterm elections. Ken Lorman reporting.
2: A Wisconsin state trooper has died from injuries suffered during a pursuit on I-94. Authorities say Trooper Bradley Ritger fell from a bridge near the Dunn County and Eau Claire County line last month. He had deployed a tire inflation device and was moving to cover when he fell. More on these stories at time.
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12: Opinions expressed on the following program are not necessarily those of KSCO staff, management, or advertisers. If something is said with which you disagree, please let us know by writing to us at comments@ksco.com. Opinions expressed on the following program are not necessarily those of KSCO staff, management, or advertisers. If something is said with which you disagree, please let us know by writing to us at comments@ksco.com.
14: Ed Robertson, welcome to this week's edition of TV Confidential Radio Talks About Television. You know, folks, I'm sure many of you listening tonight know what it's like to have a chance to meet or maybe even talk to one of your favorite TV stars, whether it's at a fan convention, whether it's at an autograph show, wherever it happens to be. It is a big deal, and it's a big thrill, particularly if it happens to be the star of one of your favorite TV shows that you watched when you were growing up. It's a moment that may not last very long in terms of how long you get a chance to interact with that person, but it usually creates a memory that lasts a lifetime. Every now and then, however, whether through kismet or whatever, that star will let you into their life and form a bond that leads to a friendship that goes way farther than you ever could have imagined. That's basically what happened to our next guest, Bill Taylor. In Bill's case, the star was Mike Connors, the show was Mannix, and the end result was a close friendship with Connors and his wife Mary Lou that lasted until Connors' death in 2017, and which eventually led Bill to write a biography of Mike Connors that we'll tell you more about in just a second. Bill Taylor, welcome to TV Confidential.
15: Hey, thank you, Ed. I really appreciate you having me on your show.
14: So, how did you meet Mike Connors, and how did you end up being his biographer?
15: It was actually kind of fate or good fortune. What happened is, after I retired from police work, I took a job as a salesman for a commercial alarm company. And as part of that, I would sell commercial and residential alarms. The very last sale that I made was to a optometrist at his house, but I was supposed to go pick up the check for the actual final installation at his shop, which was in Encino. And so I go there, one of my last acts at the alarm company, and I walk in and I see across the wall all of these celebrity photos, in particular Mike Connors' photo. So when I see it, I go, "You know Mike Connors?" And the optometrist said, "No, but our optical shop manager knows him well." So it turns out that manager, a gentleman by the name of Mike Snyder, not only knew him, knew the family, sold them glasses, and I said, "Mike Snyder, please, you've got to ask Mike to see if I could get an autograph for both me and my sister." So that's how it kind of started. Mike Snyder calls Mike and asks him to give me a photo and an autograph for me.
16: Well, you get a chance to meet Mike Connors, and as we alluded to in our open, 9 times out of 10, that's it. You may get a chance to, you know, chat with them for 5 or 10 minutes, but then usually either Mike or his wife or someone will come in and say, "You got an appointment coming up, you got to wrap this up," or something like that. But clearly that didn't happen with you, or if it did that day, you struck, I mean, something happened between the two of you, and he let you into his life.
15: Right, and to kind of add on to your point, so, you know, prior to meeting him, I had been a fan since childhood. My family, myself, you know, I'd been watching the three best shows on television, Star Trek, Mission Impossible, and, of course, Manic since I was 10. And always wanted to meet him, always wanted to be an actor. I had moved out to California to get into acting. I ended up getting in police work instead to make a living. And then, like I said, afterwards, it led to the alarm company. Well, to kind of flash forward with that, I meet Mike, and I say, "Mike, thank you so much for the photo and also for the autograph, but do you have a copy of your biography? Because if you've written a biography, I want to buy it. My sister's a big fan, and if I can get you to sign it." And he tells me, "I never wrote one. I wanted to write one. But when I checked into it, the publishers that he talked to told him we're only looking for biographies with stars that have scandals and affairs and exciting, you know, sort of personal drama, you know, to add to it." And Mike said, "I don't have any of that. I've been married to the same woman, you know, Mary Lou, all my life." And they said, "That's great, but no deal, no biography." So when he told me he didn't have a biography, he wanted to, I was thinking, this is a crime of all crimes. He doesn't have one. But I said, "You got to write it. You got to write it." And he said, "No, you know what? I don't think I have enough to say, but I'll let somebody else write it one day, even if it's after I'm gone." Well, after that first meeting, I found another circumstance where I said, "Oh, I've got this script for my sister's birthday. I'll get him to sign a Manic script." I went back, got to know him more, talked with him more about Manics and Tightrope and all these things. And I really got to know a little bit about him and his career. And then after that meeting, it led to the one other big meeting that I met with him. I sat down and talked to him for a long time, further about his career. I got some other things signed from him. And I tell you, Ed, I could still kick myself even today, because he would have answered anything about the show, about life. And I, at the time, I wasn't writing the book at that moment, so I didn't ask him every question you could imagine. But that leads to another story after he passes.
16: Bill Taylor is on the line with us. Bill is the author of Mike Connors, A Life of Integrity in Film and Television. Everything you want to know about the actor known around the world as Private Eye Joe Mannix, from his humble upbringing in Fresno, California, to the circumstances that led Mike Connors to be discovered by film director William Wellman while playing basketball at UCLA, to the drive and intensity that Mike Connors brought to his acting career, to his genuine interest in people from all walks of life on and off camera. Mike Connors, A Life of Integrity, in film and television, available right now from our friends at Bear Manor Media. Program note, this next segment with Bill Taylor featured a couple of digital blips. We did our best to fix those blips and apologize for any inconvenience.
15: So what happens is after his Denise, and I'm talking to my sister Louise, and they go, Bill, you've got to write his biography. No one's written it. So Mike Snyder at the Optical, and he says, look, Bill, I know Mary. The next thing you know, she agrees to meet with me down at the Optical shop, and there's a restaurant next to it. And then I am, but I'd love to write his biography. It was unfortunate that Mary Tyler Moore passed away at a similar time. So Mike's death, his passing, was kind of overshadowed. He didn't get much coverage about his passing and his life, you know, his work in Hollywood. And she agreed to help me write it. So after that, that very same day, she asked me to drive her home. I take her back to their house, which is just down the street. And then when I go inside, she points to this large bookshelf. And on the bookshelf, she says, Bill, these are all the books that his fan club president, Helen Gagne, and the fan club had made for him over the years. And in the books was his life, as far as Hollywood was concerned. All of the movies, every TV show, all of his series. And she says, have at it. You can take anything you want. You can copy it. So from that point on, I not only interviewed and met and talked with Mary Lou at length, she put me in touch with Helen Gagne, she lives in Canada. And Helen agreed to help me with a lot of the research, a lot of the background. So from then on, I did everything I could with those two ladies. I then researched Mike's career, Google, IMDb, YouTube. And finally, I went to go speak with as many of his friends as I could at the Hollywood shows. And it was unbelievable, Ed. The people that I met and the so many they told me about Mike. So it was pretty incredible, which ultimately led to the book. And it also led, it was kind of a funny thing that happened. At one of the signings, I met Kathy Garver from Family Affair. And she said, you know, I know Mike. I didn't work with him, but I know his cousin, and I'll put you in touch with him. And oh, by the way, you should contact Bear Manor Media. There's the owner and president, a gentleman by the name of Ben Omart. And she said, I bet he would be willing to publish this book. So lo and behold, I get in touch with Ben. I said, Bill, no one's written a book on Mike. Send me a couple of chapters, which I did. And he sent back an email and says, you got a publisher. So from that point on, I went forward and spent quite a while working on the book.
16: Bill Taylor's on the line with us. Bill is the author of Mike Connors, A Life of Integrity in Film and Television. In-depth look at the life and career of the beloved star of Mannix, from his humble upbringing in Fresno, California, to the circumstances that led Connors to be discovered by film director William Wellman while playing basketball at UCLA, to the drive and intensity that Mike Connors brought to his acting career, to the passion and genuine interest in people that was part of Mike Connors' personal makeup on and off camera, to the pivotal role that Lucille Ball played in getting Mannix on the air and changing the course of Mike Connors' life. Mike Connors, A Life of Integrity in Film and Television, available right now from our friends at Bear Manor Media. You can also find it at Amazon.com, BarnesandNoble.com, wherever books are sold online. We'll continue our conversation with Bill Taylor about Mike Connors in just a second. In the meantime, you might recall that about 10 years ago, we had an opportunity to talk to Mike Connors here on TV Confidential. That being the case, and as long as we're in Mike Connors' frame of mind this week, we will replay our conversation with Mike Connors in its entirety in our second hour. You touched on how Mrs. Connors was kind enough to give you access to the various materials that Mike Connors' fan club had provided him, chronicling his early movie career and so forth. But to me, the most impressive part about your book, Bill, is the chapter on Mike's early life growing up in Fresno. While you had some family records at your disposal, there was not a lot of information for you to work with, and yet you give readers a sense of the many hardships that Mike overcame as a child, including growing up in poverty, losing his family's home at the age of 5, and losing his father at a young age when his father died of a heart attack.
15: Yeah, and as you alluded to earlier about Mike growing up in humble beginnings, that's really true, because his family was on the poorer side, and growing up in Fresno, didn't have a lot of money, but his father, being a lawyer, would provide legal services to his clients, and then whatever they could compensate him with afterwards is what he would get. Sometimes that was a little bit of money. A lot of times they compensated him with food, vegetables, you know, some other type of food, meats, whatever it is, and that's a lot of times what the family ate. And so they learned to do with what they had. And you talked a little bit about some of the challenges they faced. A couple of them that came to mind that I discovered as I was doing the research is that when Mike was 11, he was coming home from school one day, and he saw the fire trucks racing past him. And the fire trucks went past him, and he thought that was interesting, and he started walking further. Then he realized they were headed to his house. So he runs to his house, finally catches up with him, and finds his house just engulfed in flames and the neighbor's house engulfed in flames, and basically they burned to the ground. And it turns out the neighbor's son had been playing with matches in the attic and basically ended up destroying both houses. So Mike, his mother, father, and siblings, they had to kind of rebuild from that. And they did. And then after time, when they rebuilt and they moved further in their lives, Mike developed. He did great in school as far as sports was concerned, not as much on the academics. He ultimately gets a scholarship to UCLA, but then at the same time, he wins the what they used to call the poor man's lottery, and he got drafted to the Army. So he's leaving the Army. He leaves his father, mother, and siblings behind. He's not there long, and then he finds out that his father passed away one day from a heart attack. So he comes back home. He's now the head of the household, if you will, as the oldest son, oldest male. And he has to try and figure out how to help the family move on from there. And one of the things that was so interesting that Mike wished that he had had more time to talk to his dad, because his dad didn't really tell him enough about life and all the decisions and all the important subjects. So he had just prayed that he had one more chance to speak with his dad so he'd know what to do. And then while he and his mother were cleaning out some of his dad's things, he found a book, and in the booklet, his dad, it was a journal where his dad had written all these things about life and marriage and business and success and failure. And so he was able to read in this journal a lot of the things that he wanted to ask his dad about life before he was the lead. And then ultimately, he and his mom and his siblings decided they would stay on the track that they were on. Mike would go back to the military. His mom would get a job, continue working, and his siblings would continue going to college and move on from there.
16: One imagines that one of the lessons, the pearls that Mike's father imparted to him posthumously through this journal that Mike and his mother found after his father had died, Bill, is treat people well. You know, live by the golden rule. And because that's, I mean, we've touched on this a couple of times in our conversation. That's how he lived his life. There are countless testimonials throughout Mike Connors' A Life of Integrity in film and television, folks. Not just stars like Rita Lee, Jacqueline Smith, Robert Wagner, Anthony Zerbe, but just ordinary, there are a lot of examples of ordinary people who met him the way Bill did, and how he was never too big to spend a moment and get to know that person as much as he could, because he genuinely liked people.
15: Right, Ed, and I've got two really good examples of that. One has to do with Mannix, and then one has to do with his fan club. One of the things that a lot of people didn't know about Mike is that Mike never forgot not only where he came from, but he never forgot the struggles he had along the way, meaning, you know, rising up through Hollywood, trying to get his own series, and then, you know, having Tightrope, and then having that taken away from him. So he was always aware, you know, not only the struggle, but...
16: Bill Taylor's on the line with us. Bill Taylor, author of Mike Connors, A Life of Integrity in Film and Television. Everything you wanted to know about the life and career of the man known around the world as Private Eye Joe Mannix. Talks more with Bill Taylor. 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
16: Ed Robertson, along with our guest Bill Taylor, a chance meeting with an optometrist about 9 years ago not only led Bill to getting the autograph of his favorite actor, Mike Connors, but set into motion a series of events that eventually lead Bill to become Mike Connors' biographer. Bill's book, Mike Connors, A Life of Integrity in Film and Television, not only tells you everything you want to know about the life and career of the actor known around the world as Private Eye Joe Mannix, but shows you what a truly decent man Mike Connors was to all who knew him, how he never forget his humble beginnings and never let the phenomenal success of Mannix go to his head. Mike Connors, A Life of Integrity in Film and Television, available right now through our friends at Bear Manor Media. You can also find it Amazon.com, BarnesNoble.com, wherever books are sold online. A reminder that our second hour will include an encore presentation of Mike Connors' appearance on TV Confidential from May 2014. We hope you stay tuned for that as well. Before we went to break, Bill was giving us an example of how Mike Connors led his life by the golden rule, treating people the way he wanted to be treated and looking out for actors who may have been struggling at the time because he never forgot his struggles early on in his acting career. Bill's about to share another story about Mike Connors' genuine interest in people that particularly relates to his fans.
15: And then this is kind of an interesting story as it relates to just the regular person in the world. And what happens is, while Mike is moving through his career, we all know what the Nielsen ratings are, and we all know that represents fans that are out there somewhere, and they're watching your shows, and you need enough of them to stay on TV and stay successful. Well, what happened, unbeknownst to Mike during the Mannix years, is there was a group of people, a group of fans, that ultimately were from Canada, the United States, from all these different places. And they watched the show, they sent in letters. You know, they're super great fans, but they never met him. And finally, when the internet age came around, they met online, they formed sort of an internet fan club, and a lady by the name of Helen Gagne and her partner, Gene Guy, part of this club, says, we're going to go and we're going to try and meet Mike. So they decide from Canada they're going to fly out to California, find a way to meet him. And what they do is they know the general area where his house is in Encino. They think possibly that he might like Greek food. They decide to go to a close, an area Greek restaurant called the Bistro, and they check in and see if he would go there. They talk to the maitre d', and the maitre d' says, yes, he goes here all the time, but he won't be here tonight. So they go sit down kind of dejected, and unbeknownst to them, Richard Crenna, Mike Connors, Mary Lou, and Richard's wife are riding. They were supposed to head for Chinese. Richard says, let's do something else. Mike decides to go to the bistro. When he goes to the bistro, he shows up. Helen and her partner see him. They meet him. They said, we've been fans forever. Get pictures, and then what happens is they tell her, we've been telling him they've been fans forever, followed his career, and they make a connection at that point where from 2001, they not only stay in touch with Mike, but they provide him and Mary Lou with every picture from his career, They start making calendars. They start collecting memorabilia. And they basically are the people that Mike didn't know from all his career. And he meets them in 2001, which is 26 years after Mannix is off the air, and 6 years before he stops acting altogether, and they form a friendship and stay close for the rest of his life.
16: And sometimes things like that, when you're as busy as Mike Connors was throughout the course of his career, and discuss this in Mike Connors, A Life of Integrity in Film and Television, Bill, is that Mannix was clearly the high point of his life, but he still worked steadily in movies and television in the 25 or so years following the end of that show. But when you're in the moment and you're busy working, you don't always realize what kind of an impact you have on the people who watch your work. And it sounds like that chance meeting at the restaurant towards the tail end of his career and the twilight of his life gave him an appreciation, not that he needed to know it, but it gave him an appreciation anyway of just how many people enjoyed his work and continued to keep Mannix in the public consciousness, even if it wasn't on television at the time.
15: Yeah, you're right on the point there, Ed. It meant so much. And actually today, Helen is still working with me promoting the book. And in addition to that, she and the fan club not only still, you know, talking about the book, but they have a Facebook fan club appreciation site for Mike called the Mannix Fan Club Appreciation Site, and they're still active today. They still keep up with anything related to Mannix. They still show all the different photos, everything from his career. It's just amazing.
16: Mike Connors, A Life of Integrity in Film and Television, available wherever books are sold through our friends at Bear Manor Media. 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
15: Ed, if I could, I wanted to just share with you a couple of bits how just a moment in time, I have three small examples of a moment in time, how it changes people's lives forever, and two of them relate directly to Mike. The first one is Mike did a movie called Island in the Sky, and I think you mentioned that. That was William Wellman. After William Wellman had met him on the basketball court, William Wellman got sick. It took a few years before he reconnected with Mike. And Mike saw him in a parking lot. One day he walked over and said, "Hey, Mr. Wellman." William Wellman remembers him. He says, "Oh, my gosh, you're going to be in the movie." And he says, "You're going to be in Island in the Sky with
16: John Wayne.
15: And so what happens is... The executive says, "Well, the parts are all filled," but William Wellman says, "Nope, put him in. He's in." So he goes, and he's in the film, and it's a small part, but this is one of those small moments as it relates to one actor, and then I'll relay it to Mike. But what happens is, one day while he's filming, he walks up and he stands behind John Wayne. And John Wayne's using the phone, because they have on the set, sort of back then, just a phone, and you get in line, wait your turn. And here's one part of the conversation. John Wayne tells somebody, "No, no, no, I've told you before, I don't want to do television. But I've got a guy here, he'd be perfect for the part. I'll send him over right now." So he hangs up the phone and walks past Mike, races back to the set and tells a guy to go over to the studio right away because there's a great part for him. So the guy goes over, and guess who that guy is?
16: James Arness,
15: and he spent the next 20 years on Gunsmoke because of what happens in that phone call with John Wayne.
16: Well, in a way, not quite the same set of circumstances, but a bit of right time, right place happenstance happened to Mike maybe 10 years, 8 or 10 years later. He's parking his car near Desilu when he gets noticed by someone who was very influential at Desilu at the time.
15: So what happens, and if you can imagine, 1952 when he starts in Sudden Fear, finally gets a break, to now he's been sweating and toiling and tightrope came and went, and he's really getting discouraged. So one day, at sort of a wall of Desilu and Paramount,
16: mm-hmm.
15: Mike parks his car. And then he goes and goes to an appointment, and then he comes back. And as he's getting in his car, a guy yells down to him from a window, "Hey, Mike, I want to talk to you about that car." And I believe he had a Bentley at that time. And so the guy...
16: A 1937 Bentley, so a vintage car.
15: Yes, right. So the guy comes down and starts talking to him about the car. And Mike, because he would talk to anybody. He was just so wonderful.
16: Yeah, he genuinely liked people.
15: He loved people. It didn't matter who you were, a service worker, a co-star, anybody. So he comes down, he starts talking to Mike about the car, and the guy says to him, "Hey, you know what? Our production company, we got this script. You might be right for it." And he says, "Let me go get it." So the guy, who turns out to be Gary Morton, married to Lucille Ball, walks down there and hands him a script. Mike thanks him, drives home. The script turns out to be Mannix. He says, "I love this." He calls his agent and says, "You've got to get me in this role." And he does. So you park a car at just the right time and just the right place.
16: And let's skip ahead a year. Mannix, I mean, he makes the pilot. CBS buys the pilot. Mannix debuts fall of 67. It does okay, but at the end of its first year, it's what they call a bubble show, meaning maybe the network will renew it, maybe they won't, because the numbers are sort of on the bubble of success. And Mannix was nearly canceled, but then Lucille Ball came back into Mike's life again.
15: Yes. And what happens, as you know, is that the show's on the bubble. They're thinking about canceling it. There's another show they're debating. So even though I believe she's just sold Desilu by that time, she's still a star on the network. She calls up the president and says, "Hey, I like that show. Don't cancel it." And because the network likes Lucille Ball, they don't cancel it. And they say, "We're going to retool it." So they then retool the whole thing, and this is such a great other side story. Bruce Geller and Mike worked to retool it. They say, "We're going to have a secretary." Well, Bruce Geller, who was a producer on Mission Impossible, says, "And as a matter of fact, I've got the perfect person in mind, Michelle Nichols, Uhura on Star Trek. Only problem is Gene Roddenberry won't let her out of her contract." So they go looking, enters Gail Fisher, and she gets the role. And she goes and going to get the role, and Mike and Bruce have to fight for her with the studio because she's African-American. They're worried about, you know, certain demographical areas, you know, if that'll hurt the studio or the show. Mike and Bruce say, "It won't. You've got to do this." They do, and as Mike said, the only letters they ever got about Gail were fan letters. And as you know, the show really took off in the second season.
16: Bill Taylor is on the line with us. Bill met Mike Connors about 9 years ago on an autograph show, not realizing that he would not only become a good friend of the man known around the world as Mannix, but eventually would write his biography. That book, Mike Connors, A Life of Integrity in Film and Television, not only tells you everything you want to know about the life and career of Mike Connors, but shows you what a truly decent man Connors was to all who knew him, and how he never let the phenomenal success of Mannix go to his head or change who he was as a person. Mike Connors, A Life of Integrity in Film and Television, available right now through Bear Manor Media. You can also find it at Amazon.com, BarnesNoble.com, wherever books are sold online. We're going to jump around a little bit. First of all, we talked about how Mannix was a huge success in a three-network universe where things like ratings and share and hut numbers meant something, because the television audience was nowhere near as fragmented as it is today. You had three networks, and that was it. So a lot of people were watching this show. But the other thing is, you could not do a show like Mannix today. It was a single lead show. He was in virtually every scene, and because it was action-oriented, and this also speaks to how Mike Connors approached his craft as an actor, even though he had ace stunt people like Charles Petrini and Dick Zeiker, if he could do the stunt himself or at least part of it, he would, so long as he didn't get hurt, because that would make it more authentic and less cunning and back and forth. And he not only did that, but I understand that he worked very closely with Charlie and Dick in developing a lot of the stunts that we saw every week on the show.
15: Right, right. He did. And a couple of great stunts, to your point. One of the stunts was in the opening credits of the show, where you see Mike running across the bridge. And basically what happened when they were trying
16: Bill
15: to...
16: Bill Taylor's on the line with us. Bill Taylor, author of Mike Connors, A Life of Integrity in Film and Television. Everything you wanted to know about the life and career of the man known around the world as Private Eye Joe Mannix. Talk some more with Bill Taylor. We come back here on TV Confidential.
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24: 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So again, what would you do with an hour? 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
24: 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So again, what would you do with an hour? Think about it and give us a holler. Your ideas, your voice, your hour. What would you do with it?
16: Ed Robertson, along with guest Bill Taylor, a chance meeting with an optometrist about 9 years ago not only led Bill to getting the autograph of his favorite actor, Mike Connors, but set into motion a series of events that would eventually lead Bill to become Mike Connors' biographer. Bill's book, Mike Connors, A Life of Integrity in Film and Television, not only tells you everything you want to know about the life and career of the actor known around the world as Private Eye Joe Mannix, but shows you what a truly decent man Mike Connors was to all who knew him, how he never forget his humble beginnings and never let the phenomenal success of Mannix go to his head. Mike Connors, A Life of Integrity in Film and Television, available right now through our friends at Bear Manor Media. You can also find it Amazon.com, BarnesNoble.com, where books are sold online. A reminder that our second hour will include an encore presentation of Mike Connors' appearance on TV Confidential from May 2014. We hope you stay tuned for that as well. Bill, you said you had a couple other stories you wanted to work in.
15: Yeah, I have these four short stories. They mean so much, and it says so much about Mike. And the very first one has to do with Angie Dickinson. And when I talked with Angie, she loved Mike. She loved Mary Lou. They were friends away from Hollywood. And she said Mike was such a dear friend, as we know, and we talked about that, you know, Mike's shows had been canceled a couple of times by network executives, and kind of unfortunate because they were still at the top of the ratings, and in the book it talks about why. But Angie told me, she said, Bill, there was one circumstance where there was an executive from Lorimar who at one point was at the height of his life, height of his career, and he was so powerful, so wealthy, and he was in charge of so many things. And then he lost it all, basically. He lost his money, lost his marriage, was on trouble times, and he got arrested, she thought, for some type of alcohol violation, and he couldn't make bail. And what happens is this executive, once powerful, sitting there in jail, thought I'm in trouble. Who can I call? So he calls Mike. In the middle of the night, Mike goes down, and he goes all the way down to the jail and, you know, puts up the money to get him out. And the deputy at the time walked to the cell of the executive and told the former executive, "You're in luck. Mannix just bailed you out." and that's funny, but it's also so interesting.
0: Yeah.
15: Because Mike could have said, "Hey, this is the same type of person that canceled my series." It wasn't the same one.
0: Right.
15: But he could have thought that way. But Mike thought, "This is a friend of mine. He's in trouble, and I got to help him." So that's just a wonderful example of Mike as a friend. And then this was something else, and this speaks to, I guess what I would say, and I never thought of this actually until I met with comedian Tom Dreesen. And Tom Dreesen told me this story about Frank Sinatra.

0: him as your idol. And the friend said, if I met him and if he was having a bad day or he was upset or things didn't work out, it would devastate me. It would ruin me. It would ruin all I thought of. And that's when Tom said, Bill, if anyone ever wanted to meet Mike Connors any day, any night, any time, any place, they'd never be disappointed because he was the same person all the time, and he was always nice to everybody he met, no matter who it was. So it was just a great moment. And then, as you know, there was one more story that really kind of encapsulates Mike being humble. He used to tell this joke, if you will. It was kind of a story, and it's in the book. And it was about an actor's life. And he would say that when a young actor starts out, and he'd use his own name in it, and he'd say when a young actor starts out and they're trying to get work, the producers and the casting directors would say, who the hell is Mike Connors? And this actor would struggle and persevere and finally get their big break. And then the producers and the casting directors would say, get me Mike Connors. And over time, time would pass. The same actor, maybe they'd work a little bit less. They were looking a little bit older. And the producers and the casting directors would say, hey, get me a Mike Connors type. And then finally, when the actor got too old, maybe to get work, and their career was dimming, the producers and directors would say, who the hell is Mike Connors? Meaning that your career rises and falls, and don't ever get too big ahead. Don't ever think you're so much better, so much powerful, because you're going to go up that mountain of fame and you're going to come down. And he was always humble, Ed. If you met him anyway, anywhere, he would help you. He would care about whatever was going on in your life, no matter what was happening in his own.
1: Bill Taylor is on the line with us. Bill is the author of Mike Connors, A Life of Integrity in Film and Television. Everything you want to know about the actor known around the world as Private Eye Joe Mannix. From his humble upbringing in Fresno, California, to the circumstances that led Mike Connors to be discovered by film director William Wellman while playing basketball at UCLA, to the drive and intensity that Mike Connors brought to his acting career, to his genuine interest in people from all walks of life on and off camera. Mike Connors, A Life of Integrity in Film and Television, available right now from our friends at Bear Manor Media. There's one other story I want to get to before we run out of time, and it dovetails on the point you just made. Now, you had an opportunity to talk to many of the people who knew Mike Connors. You had an opportunity to talk to many of the people who spoke at his memorial service. One of the people you talked to was Jacqueline Smith. And there's a really cool story about Mike Connors and her father that speaks to the point we just made.
0: Yes, and I don't know if a lot of your listeners have seen this movie, but it was a movie called Nightingale. And it was Mike Connors, it was Jacqueline Smith, and James Franciscus.
1: And Robert Mitchum.
0: Yes, thank you. And it was a fantastic movie. It was a great movie in Arizona. But on the set, Jacqueline Smith told me that she was looking forward to working with all these guys because they were all television greats and movie greats. And although she'd had success, she said, I was just in awe, and I was so happy to work with her.
1: She's another person, if I may, who never forgot where she came from and never let her phenomenal success both in television and in business go to her head, and never forgot how to talk to people and has a genuine interest in people.
0: She did, and she still is. And just like I said in the book, if you think of beauty and elegance and kindness and all those things, that's Jacqueline Smith. She's just so down to earth. And she told me, she said, Bill, when I was on the set, and we had a great time and all, but we were all working to learn our lines, and, you know, we were under pressure to get it done. She said, one day, my dad came to the set, and he was a huge fan of Mike's. And Mike actually took time, not only found him, started talking to him, sought him out. They talked at length. They went out for drinks and more, and he actually befriended this dentist. His name's David Smith. And she said that it meant so much to her father and her mother, because they only saw Mike as – they saw Mike as a big star, and they saw Jacqueline as their daughter who they loved, but she was their daughter.

0: She wasn't.
1: Breaking news this hour at Town Hall. I'm Bob Agnew in Washington. The U.S. Supreme Court is expected to hear several high-profile cases in its upcoming term.
2: The High Court will reconvene for a new nine-month term and is expected to consider whether laws that ban semi-automatic rifles violate the Second Amendment, as well as the legality of voting laws that require proof of citizenship. The justices will also decide how much authority parents have over children who identify as transgender, if immigrants must remain in detention while they await deportation, and if lawmakers can sue oil companies for their role in climate change. I'm Lisa Carton.
1: President Trump says Iran has virtually given up any plans for a nuclear weapon before departing the White House for Ohio on Saturday. The president spoke about the ongoing conflict.
3: We have a decision that I'll make about Iran. Iran's been decimated, so the only question is it'll either be the easy way or the hard way.
1: The president's comments came days after he said it's time for Iran to make a choice, accept a fair deal, or cease to exist. Reports say a Marine Expeditionary Unit and the USS Theodore Roosevelt are heading to the region, which would bring the total number of carriers in the area to three. President Trump told reporters earlier this week more oil is flowing out of the Strait of Hormuz since even before the start of the war. Senator Dave McCormick is blasting Senate Democrats for opposing the Ratepayer Protection Act. That's a bipartisan effort to protect electricity customers, and it was passed by the House.
4: I mean, how much have we been hearing about rates, energy prices going up, concerns about data centers? And this was a bill that passed in the House with 200 Democrat votes. AOC, Hakeem Jeffrey voted for this bill in the House, and the Democrats in the Senate would not move forward on it.
1: Supporters say the bill ensures big tech operations pay their own way for new generation of AI needs. More details.
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1: Minnesota's federal bench now facing a complaint from Washington.
6: The Justice Department has filed a misconduct complaint against seven federal judges in Minnesota. Attorney General Todd Blanche says the judges spoke to the New York Times about immigration cases, some still ongoing, in what the department calls a clear violation of ethical duties. Only one district judge was left out of the filing. Blanche says the comments undermine public confidence in an impartial court. Willie Nelson, Washington.
1: Tennessee Governor Bill Lee says that Prison Commissioner Frank Strada will resign after overseeing another failed execution.
2: Strada is expected to leave later this month. His departure will come after he oversaw Tennessee's second failed attempt at lethal injection this year and amid bipartisan calls for his resignation. All remaining executions in the state have been paused. Strada said his agency had carried out its responsibilities in accordance with established protocol and framed his resignation as being in the best interest of Tennesseans. I'm Lisa Carton.
1: Breaking news at townhall.com. The first team captain for the Columbus Blue Jackets has passed away. Lee Moen has a report.
7: Lyle Odelon died Friday from a heart attack at the age of 58. He played in 16 NHL seasons from 1989 until 2006. The Jackets picked him up from the then Phoenix Coyotes in the 2000 NHL expansion draft, then traded him to the Chicago Blackhawks in March 2002. Odie was also part of the 1993 Montreal Canadiens, the last team from Canada to hoist the Stanley Cup. I'm Lee Mowen.
1: A study of 48,000 doctor visits for kids with asthma found that asthma attacks rose in homes where somebody vaped. The findings came out Friday in San Diego at a meeting of the American Academy of Pediatrics. The study found the combination use of tobacco and vaping in the home led to the highest levels of asthma flare-ups in kids. And doctors said there is no safe level of tobacco or e-cigarette use for children. More details.
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13: Ed Robertson, for a reminder that we will replay our conversation with Mike Connors that originally aired in May 2014 later on in this hour. You can stay tuned for that. In the meantime, Tony Figueroa and Donna Allen are with us as we take a look at this week in TV history. Tony's segment, as always, is brought to us by our friends at Story Salon, Southern California's longest-running, regularly performing live storytelling ensemble. 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What do you have for us tonight?
14: All right, let's go to August 1st, 1971.
13: The Beat Goes On.
14: The Beat Goes On, yes. Sonny and Cher debut. The Sonny and Cher Comedy Hour. Let me preface that. The Sonny and Cher Comedy Hour debuts.
13: One of the last great variety shows.
14: Yeah, I think last and great.
15: Great.
14: You have to put those together. Yeah. They were definitely not the last, but they were one of the best.
13: Yeah.
14: And just vamping here a little bit. When you think variety show, who comes to mind?
13: Carol Burnett,
14: right?
13: Smothers Brothers.
15: Rex Felton.
14: Can we put Laughing in that category, even though it was more of a comedy show than
13: okay,
14: a variety
13: show? Okay, we can put Laughing,
14: show.
13: Yeah.
14: Red Skelton, right? Before our time,
13: Gary Moore.
14: Andy Williams. Glenn Campbell.
13: Also, very interesting, because like Sonny and Cher, Glenn Campbell started as a summer replacement show.
14: Yeah, for the Smothers.
13: That went on to spin off and have a nice, healthy run in its own right.
14: Definitely it did. And then later, Donnie and Marie.
13: Mm-hmm.
14: And we brought up in the past Pink Lady and Jeff.
13: Pink Lady and Jeff.
14: I'm sorry, we said great variety.
13: Not to go too far afield, but Julie Andrews had a... One would argue that it was a great variety show and that it won an Emmy, despite the fact that it was canceled. It won the Emmy for Best Variety Show at the end of its one and only year on the air.
14: You know, we could do a whole hour on award-winning shows that got canceled.
13: Right.
14: I think, Taxi won a bunch of awards the same year it got canceled. I mean, that would take a little research, but I think
13: sure.
14: It would be definitely worth discussing. But, you had Sonny and Cher. And, by the way, they were greatly patterned after Louis Prima and
13: Keeley Smith.
14: Smith. And they had...
13: Please and No Squeeze of the Bananas.
14: Yes. And Old Black Magic.
13: Yeah.
14: But it wasn't just the singing together.
13: It was the banter. Right, the rapport. I mean, you know, Sonny played the fool on the show. And as, going back to school, the fool is usually the smartest one in the bunch. And
14: yeah.
13: certainly off camera, Sonny was very, very shrewd. I mean, he was the one who really, gave the energy to the show and to the act.
14: And I think, you know, you look at him, you look at Tommy Smothers, mm-hmm. Nobody realized at the time that Tommy was the brains of everything associated with the Smothers Brothers mm-hmm. Variety Hour. But Sonny was very busy, hands-on with everything, and didn't have enough time to rehearse at the end of the day. And so I think that only added to the character, because he would, you know, forget lines and mess up that way, which gave Cher even more fodder
10: right.
14: to get to work off of.
10: And, you know, Cher got very good at delivering that kind of droll, mm-hmm. deadpan, put down.
14: Oh, she was brilliant at it.
15: Was there a husband and wife working on television at the time? I mean, it had been a while, hadn't it?
14: I think not since Burns and Allen.
10: Not since Burns and Allen, no.
14: And that was a very different dynamic.
10: Right. I mean, Richard Benjamin and Paula Prentice, you know, they had the 1 year a few years earlier with He and She. Mm-hmm. But
14: a little bit later, we would have Bridget Loves Bernie.
10: Bridget Loves Bernie with David Bernie and Meredith Baxter. But not too many real life husband and wife starring together on primetime television.
15: And they didn't look like your typical married couple either.
10: Yes, well, she was tall and he was not.
15: She was ethnic.
10: And he was not.
14: He was Italian.
10: He was Italian, she had the exotic beauty.
14: Yeah.
15: And there was nothing like that on television.
10: No. I think it's safe to say that she put Bob Mackie on the map.
15: Yes. Yes, she did. Fashion-wise, mm-hmm. yes. Remember, he'd been designing for Carol Burnett, which I don't think of. I think of him as a costume designer. When I think of Sonny and Cher, I think fashion.
10: Yeah. Yeah. Well, because Carol Burnett, yeah, she was talented, but she didn't have the elegant, traditional model like physique.
14: You would see the Mackie dress for the monologue and the questions from the audience.
10: Right.
14: And then you would see costumes for the rest of the show.
10: Right. Whereas with Cher, it was more like a fashion statement.
15: Oh yeah.
10: Yeah. And again, the other thing of the way Sonny artfully put together that show. I mean, you would have elements of. I mean, it was very structured, very much like the Smothers Brothers show, and that the two of them would, you know, come on and they would do an act together, and they would fall into care and do the banter, and then you'd have the various sketches. And then
15: Cher singing was always showcased.
10: Was always usually on the middle of the show. I mean, yeah. Cher always had a number, so we always which helped launch Cher's solo career after the fact.
14: And that's when you would see the Bob Mackie dresses.
10: Exactly.
14: And their ensemble.
10: Yeah.
14: They had one of the best comedy ensembles, I think, of
10: right.
14: That side of Carol Burnett.
10: Right.
14: Everyone knows Carol Burnett's ensemble. Lyle Wagner, Vicki Lawrence, Harvey Korman, Tim Conway. But they had an incredible troupe.
10: Right. Terry Garr.
14: Terry Garr.
10: Who went on to have a very successful solo career in movies and in television.
14: Mm-hmm. Murray Langston.
10: Murray Langston, who went on to become. Of course, he had to bag it. He had to put a bag on his face to become the unknown comic.
14: Yeah. But, Freeman King. And all these guys, they were just, you know, incredibly talented.
10: I think Steve Martin crossed over and did a year on the Sonny and Cher show.
14: He did do a year on the Sonny and Cher show after the Smothers Brothers.
10: Before,
14: he worked with Glenn Campbell, too.
10: Just before he launched his solo career with the arrow in his head.
14: The wild and crazy guy.
10: Wild and crazy guy. It's too bad. We'll never see the era of variety shows again, but it's fun to talk about some of the great shows, such as the Sonny and Cher. Variety show, originally a summer series that we mentioned that went on to, you know, carry on and have a successful 3 or 4 season run on CBS in the mid-70s.
14: And I owe something to Sonny, because I did, in the late 80s, I did a radio show, and our first guest was Sonny Bono, like 5 days after he became mayor of Palm Springs.
10: Huh.
14: And so the election came, and the following Friday when we did the show, he was our first guest, and we had made some connections through the Palm Springs Convention and Visitors Bureau, and they said, well, you know, Sonny's down the hall. Would you like to have him on your show? Yes.
10: How was he?
14: He was very fun. He was tired.
10: I'll bet.
14: It was one of those things where they said, can you pre-tape instead of going live? He said, yeah. He said, he'll be available from this time to this time. We got into the studio. Like I said, he was elected, I think, on a Tuesday, and this is Friday. And we get over there, and they said, you know, what's it like? And he said, this is the hardest I've ever worked in my life. And he talked about, at that time, Palm Springs was kind of the West Coast version of spring break,
10: mm-hmm.
14: and it was going out of control. He wanted to bring a film festival, which still exists. He mm-hmm. was talking about having like a Cannes film festival in Palm Springs and bringing in tourism and changing the image of the city. And he talked about his plans, and he was very polite and very nice. And, you know, who knew that, and we were like one of the first radio shows that he did an interview after, you know, so we were very, very
10: touched.
14: That's
10: a good coup.
14: But, yes, and we stayed friends with the head of the Convention and Visitors Bureau for a long, long time mm-hmm. ever since then. But, yeah, so he helped us out by being our first guest, our first celebrity guest on that radio show, and we were very touched.
10: And, of course, he went on to...
14: He went on to go into politics.
10: Yeah.
14: He was... He became a U.S. congressman. Cher won an Oscar.
10: Mm-hmm.
14: And when Sonny did die tragically in the skiing accident up in Lake Tahoe, you know, Cher gave a wonderful eulogy and mm-hmm. said basically without him there would be no Sonny and
10: yeah.
14: Cher.
10: No, it was just one of those things that they spent their time apart, but you know, after they got over whatever initial bitterness they had, they
14: makes you think of Lucy and Desi.
10: Yeah, yeah.
14: I mean, until the end. Lucy, you know, basically, you didn't have speed dial yet, but
10: right.
14: but Lucy would constantly be calling Desi. She'd be working on new shows, any creative dilemma, call Desi, and Desi had an answer for her.
10: Tony Figueroa and Donna Allen are with us as we remember the premiere of the Sonny and Cher Comedy Hour, August 1st, 1971, as part of This Week in TV History. This particular segment with Tony and Donna originally aired August 2019.
14: This is something more closer to our generation. This is August 1st, 1981. MTV launches.
10: Right. I mean, the music, new music television network. I mean, the onset of videos on a daily basis, and of course, you know, to some extent, we had seen you know videos, music videos in various forms in you know, I mean I'm thinking of the Monkees, you know, which was mm-hmm. which is more or less the two or three numbers they would do each show was more or less what we would see on a regular basis on MTV.
14: Yeah, and Mike Nesmith has been credited as creating the compilation video, so I think MTV owes a ton to Mike Nesmith and the Monkees as a whole.
10: Yeah, and of course to some extent MTV returned the favor because I believe it was either MTV or VH1 that
14: no, it was MTV.
10: Okay, that reran the Monkees in the 80s and kept the group alive and or at least interest in the group alive up until the 86 with the 20th anniversary and then
14: their tour.
10: And their eventual tour that year, and in a lot of ways MTV was good for music. For artists, it gave a platform, a visibility that certainly wasn't available. I mean, certainly, you know, radio would reach, but in a way, MTV changed it because it wasn't just how you sounded; it was also how you looked.
15: Yeah,
14: I think we owe the NBC series The Voice a lot to, or the, you know, the mission statement of The Voice.
10: Yeah.
14: To go back to, you know, let's not see what they look like, let's hear how they sound.
10: Yeah, I mean, because...
14: And evaluate them on that.
10: Yeah, we can easily spend an hour talking about, I mean, and it's not just music, but also it seems to me there's too much, with young stars, not only music, but also in film and television, they spend too much time working on the business of, and paying attention to the business as opposed to the work. And with music videos, it's not so much, you know, how you sound, but also how you look. It seems to me that's sort of the downside of MTV.
14: You have to be the whole package.
10: Yeah, yeah.
14: And unfortunately, we can't fix how you look, or we can to a very small extent. We can fix how you sound.
15: No, easily.
10: Yeah.
14: We can really work on how you sound. So if aesthetically you meet our needs... The rest, it's kind of like Johnny Bravo on the Brady Bunch. Basically,
10: yes.
14: The whole morality tale of that one Brady Bunch episode, you switched the agenda.
10: You fit the suit. MTV.
14: Yeah, you fit the suit. That's exactly it. MTV was able to find people who fit the suit.
10: Yes, video killed the radio song.
14: That was the very, video killed the radio star, very first song. Who sang it?
10: You're going to tell me.
14: The Buggles.
10: Oh. Huh.
14: Who I am sure were the Rembrandts of their generation. we could look at the influence of MTV. Also, just look at it in primetime TV. Brandon Tartikoff wanted MTV Cops, which we now know as Miami Vice.
10: Right.
14: and you look at the stylized look, the music, and you had a big time musical talent.
10: Right,
14: would be singing on that show.
10: And then by the end of the first decade, by 1991, MTV was branching out. They weren't just doing music videos and VJs, but they're also doing original programming. Remote Control with Ken Ober was a game show for the MTV generation, and then later on they did The Real World, which some would say has ushered in the current era of reality television, even though that genre has been around a lot longer than people realize. And then I think in the mid-90s, MTV did its first scripted show with Dead at 21. So it certainly made its impact in music, but also made its impact in other branches of television as well.
14: MTV had its interesting ups and downs, too. I mean, it was... first of all, I think also the ad campaign when it was brand new.
10: Yeah.
14: You had different musical talent hawking the channel.
10: Mm-hmm.
14: You know, basically saying, I want my MTV. And, you know, and also, this is when cable was not available to everybody. It was also, you could have MTV in stereo, which, you know, you don't think about it now.
10: Right.
14: But you didn't have stereo TVs yet, but there was a way to go to Radio Shack and jerry-rig your TV cable system to your home stereo and actually watch the videos in stereo.
10: Mm-hmm.
14: I am sure the cable operators hated that campaign because, you know, can you imagine everyone calling up and saying, I want my MTV?
10: Right. Childoftelevision.blogspot.com, childoftelevision.blogspot.com, also storysalon.com. Donna's four-part novel series is now complete.
15: Yes, it is. The last book, Fall Again Reunion, was published a few months ago. You'll see where the story finally ends.
10: And to find out how the story begins and end, go to fallagainseries.com. Tony and Donna, we'll see you both next time.
15: Next time.
10: You can enjoy Tony Figueroa's standalone podcast this week in TV history, Apple Podcasts, Spotify, wherever you find audio. A reminder that we'll replay our conversation with Mike Connors that originally aired in May 2014 later on in this hour. Later on in the hour, we hope you stay tuned for that. In the meantime, we do have a few minutes left in this segment, enough time to bring you another edition of Susan Says with Susan Silver. Susan Silver, one of the first female comedy writers in network television, and a woman who has reinvented herself more than once throughout her career. Susan's opinions are always lively, sometimes controversial, but always fun to hear. Let's hear what Susan has to say next.
16: So, I've been watching a bit of TV, and I wanted to share with you two great things I saw. First, a documentary called Tell Them That You Love Me. This is an incredible, extraordinary story. A female, white, middle-aged professor at Rutgers who is married, she's an expert in what they call facilitated communication, or how to use a typewriter screen and keys to allow disabled people who cannot speak to communicate. This woman, named Anna Sundenfeld, was brought in to help a small, young, in his 20s, black man with cerebral palsy who could not speak, but he said he wanted to be called Damon. She used her hand to steady his arm as he types and supposedly expresses himself for the first time in his life. There's a lot of controversy about this method. Some say that the person...
10: You can enjoy Susan Says with Susan Silver, Apple Podcasts, Spotify, wherever you find podcasts. 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
0: Hey, Warren, you know, it's been a while since I've been up to your showroom and garden center in Scotts Valley. Maybe the folks out there might want to know where you are.
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21: Hey, this is Dr. Duncan McCollum, and I have this amazing patient, Lauren, here, and she had a few things to say.
22: Hi, I'm Lauren Spencer, a local realtor, and I've been seeing Duncan for years now. I had a biking accident, and he's been adjusting me since then, and it's been amazing. But lately, I've had trouble with my feet, and I'm an avid walker, avid biker, avid golfer, and my feet were aching all the time, and I tried Duncan's TRT machine, which is an amazing stem cell machine that rejuvenates the cells. And my feet, I've had like three or four sessions with the machine, and my feet are like new. No aches, no pains. It's a miracle. So I really highly recommend Duncan and his chiropractic services, but also that TRT machine. You got to try it.
21: Wow, thanks, Lauren. That was awesome. So we still have the $49 special. Come on in and see if it works for you. Thank you.
0: 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Maybe the folks out there might want to know where you are.
20: 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Okay, thanks, folks.
21: Hey, this is Dr. Duncan McCollum, and I have this amazing patient, Lauren, here, and she had a few things to say.
22: Hi, I'm Lauren Spencer, a local realtor, and I've been seeing Duncan for years now. I had a biking accident, and he's been adjusting me since then, and it's been amazing. But lately, I've had trouble with my feet, and I'm an avid walker, avid biker, avid golfer, and my feet were aching all the time, and I tried Duncan's TRT machine, which is an amazing stem cell machine that rejuvenates the cells. And my feet, I've had like three or four sessions with the machine and my feet are like new. No aches, no pains. It's a miracle. So I really highly recommend Duncan and his chiropractic services, but also that TRT machine. You got to try it.
21: Wow, thanks, Lauren. That was awesome. So we still have the $49 special. Come on in and see if it works for you. Thank you.
13: Ed Robertson, welcome you back to TV Confidential Radio, talk show about television that is very happy to bring you an encore presentation of a conversation that originally aired in May 2014 with Mike Connors. Mike Connors, the actor known around the world as Private Eye Joe Mannix. At the time we spoke to Mike, we talked about some of the commentary he provided for the Mannix Complete Series box set available on DVD. We also talked about other aspects of his career, as well as the foreword that Mike wrote to a book released by Joanne Paul in 2014 called And Now Back to Mannix. We will jump in to our conversation with Mike Connors in just a second. First, quick program note, also joining us that night when we spoke to Mike Connors was David Breckman. David Breckman, longtime writer, director, and co-executive producer of Monk and a big-time fan of Mannix. As a matter of fact, it was David Breckman who was directly responsible for Mike Connors' appearance on TV Confidential. With that in mind, we began our conversation by telling Mike, let's see, sitting across from me is David Breckman.
3: Ah, David, my man.
13: How are you, sir?
3: Okay.
4: Great to hear your voice.
13: You know, we were just talking. There are things about Mannix that you could not do today. I mean, just the simple fact that it was an action show and it was a single lead show, you know, and you're in like 95% of you're in 95% of the scenes.
3: Yeah, I did not have many days off. Let me put that.
13: Yeah, and it's like, you know, I know you had a stunt guy, but being the athlete that you were,
3: yeah.
13: I mean, I know, you know, point of pride, if there was something you could do, you would do it yourself, but you had to be careful because if you went down, there went the show.
3: That's right. And very often, you know, I'd have a big discussion with my stunt double, Dick Zeiker, who was tremendous, and, you know, and we decide if there's any chance of really getting hurt, I wouldn't try it. But whatever I thought I could do and he thought I could do, I would do, because I loved doing it, and as you say, I was in good shape in those days and could do quite a bit.
13: And plus, you know, I mean, I know, you know, Mannix was a Bruce Geller show, and Bruce was a master, you know, at editing. It was more realistic if you could do it yourself in terms of the final film, because, you know, that way you didn't have to go to a long shot. And it just gave it an additional sense of reality.
3: That's right. Didn't have to do as many cuts to get away from the double. You know, and then another thing is that with Dick Zeiker, I said, I don't want to do stunts for stunts' sake. In other words, if there's a fence and there's a gate to go through, I'm going to go through the gate. I don't want to jump the fence just to show that I can jump. So, yeah. You know, I said, I want to stay to reality. I don't want to do things just for the sake of stunts. And I think that kind of subconsciously set a thing in a viewer's mind that this was a real series, real action done in a real way.
13: Yeah, I mean, it's like, I mean, today, you know, television producers are trying to, you know, make a blockbuster movie in 60 minutes, and so you have stuff that's really over the top, and it looks good, but again, it takes away from the sense of reality that made shows like Mannix so great.
3: Yeah, and there's so much more they can do now with the blue screen and all of that stuff and digital, and the stuntman really doesn't have to do as much as he did in the old days because so much of it is done digitally.
13: Mm-hmm. Going back to your athletic background, and again, before we called you, Mike, we're talking about, you know, not only was it a single lead show, it was a single lead show at a time when I mean, today an hour long show is maybe 45 minutes. Back when you were shooting the show, it was closer to 48, maybe 50 minutes.
3: Yeah, close to 50 minutes.
13: That's an additional 6 pages of scenes you got to film a day.
3: Yeah.
13: And you were shooting, I don't know whether you're doing 26 shows a year or 30, but that's a lot more than's done today. That had to break you down every year, didn't it?
3: Yeah, we averaged 25 shows, I would say, 26 shows a year. You know, it's very interesting, just to digress for one moment. When I was doing a show called Tightrope, which was a half-hour show,
13: yeah,
3: ABC wanted to do an hour show. And they said, however, one man can't do an hour show. The Tightrope was strictly a one-man show,
5: yes.
3: Really, because it was a guy that couldn't depend on it. He had no contact with the police, no contact with anybody. He was working strictly alone, except for one contact. And they said, you know, we got to have another man in there. And at the time, I told him, I said, you know, the minute you put another man in, it loses the suspense that this guy's all alone. Well, it turned out to be true. When they gave me somebody to work with, it lost its urgency, and the show never got put on the air as an hour.
10: Yeah, which is interesting because, and I just thought of this before we called you. I mean, Mannix was a pioneering show in a lot of ways. In some ways, Tightrope was ahead of its time because, you know, 25 years later, Cannell took the concept of Tightrope, made it an hour form, and called it Wise Guy.
3: Yeah.
10: But it's the same concept.
3: Yes, it is. And in those days, we did 39 shows a year.
10: Yeah. You talk to actors today, you talk about, you know, it's tough doing, you know, 10 or 15. I mean, it's like, imagine working at a time when, you know, you're just working all the time and very rarely had any time off.
3: Yeah, most of the actors today are a bit spoiled, I must say, that are doing series. They don't know what real work could be.
5: And also, you guys, Mike, you guys were shooting more setups per show than almost any show on the air. Isn't that true?
3: Yeah. That was Bruce Geller's idea that made the show seem like it really moved.
5: Yeah.
3: Because you had a lot of short, quick cuts. Did away with a lot of the driving from door to door and showing a man get dressed and coming out the door and getting in his car and driving. It was, you know, he was shaving, the next minute he was in his car, the next minute he was in a room.
5: Right, and shorthand. You didn't need the other stuff.
3: Didn't need all that tie-together stuff.
10: We're going to make a quick cut right now as we talk to Mike Connors, the Golden Globe Award-winning star of Mannix. All eight seasons of Mannix are available on DVD, plus Mike provided commentary for a lot of the Mannix DVD. David Breckman is also here with us. David Breckman, longtime writer and co-executive producer of
3: big talent, that David.
10: Yes, very talented man. And as we mentioned at the top of the program, David was the man responsible for Mike being on our program today. So we're very, very grateful to have David and Mike on our show. Our conversation with Mike Connors originally aired in May 2014. Mike Connors passed away January 2017. Bill Taylor's new book, Mike Connors, A Life of Integrity in Film and Television, is available wherever books are sold through our friends at Bear Manor Media. We mentioned, Mike, all eight seasons of Mannix are available on DVD. I would imagine for you that's very gratifying because it took a long time for the show to be released in the first place.
3: Yes, it was, and I to this day, I don't know why they held back so long. And at one point, they were never released the eighth year for reruns on TV. They held back on it, and I don't know why. I don't know what the reason was.
10: I stopped trying to figure out a long time. You know what goes behind the heads of decision makers. You know,
3: oh, true.
10: I mean, some things would be no brainers. Although you won't believe this, but I'm not a big. I don't have a lot of memorabilia in my collection, but one of the things I have, and I don't remember how I got this, Mike. I have a copy of the shooting script of what turned out to be the final episode of Mannix.
3: Really?
10: Yes.
3: That's interesting. Yeah.
10: Yeah, it's the one, I think Jim Hampton was one of the guest stars in that show.
3: Ah, because I don't remember the last episode. I'll have to look at the DVD to see what it was.
10: Yeah, it's called Hardball.
3: Ah, yeah. Memory's gone. I don't remember it.
10: That's all right, but we're talking about some of the great guest stars on the show. You know, Jim Hampton was one of them, Adam West was one.
3: You know, it's interesting. Today I look at some of the shows that have stars on it and all that, and almost 80% of them at one point or another were guests on the Mannix show. it's very interesting.
10: Very interesting. Another thing is, you know, Mannix is an Irish surname, but it was important to you that the character, when you started to flesh out the character, it was important that that Mannix be an Armenian American.
3: Yeah. Yeah, I enjoyed doing those episodes where I went home to my father. And Jeff, I'm trying to think of the actor's name that played my father.
10: Victor Jory.
3: Yeah, Vic Jory. I had to teach him a few Armenian words phonetically. He just could not pronounce them. It was amazing. But we had a lot of fun and laughs on the show.
13: When you played Mannix, was there a point when, you know, you felt you knew the character better than anybody else?
3: Pretty much so. Goff and Roberts knew the character very well. I must say that they very seldom missed on the character, you know, protecting the character and writing the dialogue that fit. They were very good at it, but I felt I knew it pretty well. However, this new book that this professor, Joanne, has written, that's out now, she goes into it psychologically very deeply, and she came up with some stuff that I never thought of, I must confess. And it's a very interesting book, a complete different slant on the average book written about a series.
13: Yes, and that book is called And Now Back to Mannix by Joanne Paul. Mike wrote a very nice foreword to Joanne's book, and David wrote a very nice introduction to And Now Back to Mannix. And one of the things that you talk about, David, in your introduction, is that, and again, this goes back to one of the things that makes Mannix, not only makes Mannix a great show, but a show that you can never do today, is that when Mike did Mannix, it was okay for the hero to be less than perfect.
5: Right. Fantastic. And, yeah, Mike, one of the things I love about the show is Mannix was the smartest guy in the room and the toughest guy in the room, but he still made mistakes along the way to solving the case. And he would also get his butt kicked sometimes, or a lot, on his way to solving the case, but he persevered. Mm-hmm. He just never gave up. And that, to me, is what his indomitability is, kind of what made that character so special.
3: Well, we decided right from the beginning with Goff and Roberts that the character, I didn't want to make him a Superman, that mm-hmm. he never made a mistake, he never got sucked in by a deal, that a pretty lady could make a sucker out of him, right. and that's what we tried to keep to, that it was very normal in many ways, that you know, he wasn't always one step ahead of everything and everybody.
13: Well, the way I like to think of it, Mike, is he was cool in all the ways that embodies 60s cool, but you could relate to him watching him at home.
3: Yeah.
5: He was an everyman in a lot of ways.
3: Yeah, that's what we tried to put forth, you know.
13: He was an everyman with a great sense of fashion. I know you've heard this before, but I actually do. I have 3 Mannix jackets in my closet.
3: To this day I get people calling and dropping a line saying, "Do you have any Mannix coats left that we could buy? We're memorabilia and all."
13: Yeah.
3: And every now and then I'll get in touch with some guy, and he'll take one. In fact, somebody the other day came over and bought 3 of them.
13: Wow.
3: And I don't know what he's going to do with them.
5: His name Ed Robertson?
13: Well, the ones I have, they're kind of understated. I don't have any of the wild plaids that you wore.
3: Yeah, there were some wild ones there.
13: Yeah. But
3: all that material, about 90% of that material, was brought over from London.
13: Yeah, which again is one of those things that, you know, it makes no sense that, you know, a guy like Mannix would wear these heavy tweed coats in Los Angeles where it's 95 degrees outside.
3: Well, I tell you, I sweat a lot those days, boy. But they wanted that Ivy look jacket, you know.
13: Yeah.
3: You can only get in the heavy wolves.
13: Of course, another thing is you never know how people are going to remember a show or relate to a show. But once upon a time I was married, and my wife used to tell the story about how the Mannix role, the famous doom buggy role that in the opening sequence, she once fell in the middle of the street, and the car was oncoming. And she had like a split second to decide, and she remembered the Mannix role, and she was able to roll herself out of.
3: What a great story. That's terrific.
13: Yeah, we're having a great time talking to Mike Connors, the star of Mannix, Tightrope, and a man who's worked with such legends as William Wellman, Roger Corman, John Wayne, James Arness, Jack Lemmon,
10: Jane Mansfield, and too many
2: our guest this hour is Mike Connors, the Golden Globe award-winning star
10: of Mannix. Our conversation with Mike originally aired in May 2014. Mike Connors passed away in January 2017. Also with us that night was David Breckman. David Breckman, longtime writer, director, and co-executive producer, a Monk, and a big, big fan of Mannix. It was David Breckman who was responsible for Mike Connors' appearance on our program that week. David Breckman is with us. We hope you'll stay with us as we play more of our conversation with Mike Connors here on TV Confidential.
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1: I don't know.
23: The better question is, why are you doing it?
1: Well, it's part of research. I'm doing research for the show, Billy.
23: Because I hear the things
1: I want to brush up on my routine, my comedy routine.
23: I hear the most conventional stuff that people go to, it's just a lot of, like, you know, bad behavior. And
1: I went there, Billy, and then I don't know, I just heard some weird, I couldn't do it. 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
23: In the back rooms?
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23: No, did it?
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1: You know what they're doing.
23: Sounds like MZ's Lowrider. Are those lowriders or clowns?
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23: Now, Dave, I know you've been thinking about doing stand-up.
1: Yeah.
23: And you were thinking about going to a clown convention.
1: Yeah.
23: When are you going to be doing that?
1: I don't know.
23: Why are you? The better question is, why are you doing it?
6: Well, it's part of research. I'm doing research for the show, Billy.
23: So I hear the
6: I want to brush up on my routine, my comedy routine.
23: I hear the most convention, the stuff that people go to, it's just a lot of, like, you know, bad behavior. And
6: I went there, Billy, and then I don't know, I just heard some weird, I couldn't do it.
23: What's going on over there? In the back rooms?
6: It sounded like a bunch of horny clowns out there.
23: Oh, no, did it?
6: It did. It sounded...
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6: Yeah.
23: That's terrible.
6: Yeah, these guys were...
23: What are they doing?
6: You know what they're doing.
23: Sounds like MZ's lowrider. Are those lowriders or clowns?
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8: Ed Robertson with a reminder that the next edition of TV Confidential will premiere next week on this station at the usual time. I hope you'll join us for that. In the meantime, David Breckman is here with me as we continue our conversation with Mike Connors, the star of Mannix. Mike Connors wrote the foreword and David Breckman the introduction to And Now Back to Mannix, the new book by Joanne Paul that explores the character of Joe Mannix. And we have been talking to Mike about Mannix as well as some of his other roles in film and television. This interview originally aired in May 2014. Mike Connors passed away in January 2017. Before we went to break, Mike, David, and I were talking about some of the differences between young actors today and young actors who were learning their craft at the time Mike began, his career. Yeah, not only that, Mike, it seems to me they worry themselves, you know, they concern themselves with, you know, press junkets and all the you know, superficial stuff of the business and not the work itself. And what I love about talking about people like you is that you get it because you appreciate what you had. And I think you guys are better. Your generation are much better actors than a lot of the new stars we're coming out today.
3: Well, you know, in the old days, you always were pulling for your friends that were actors and hoping they'd get great parts or did a great job, and you'd sit around and talk between setups, tell stories. You know, I remember sitting around with Mitchum, and he'd tell some great old stories and stuff and the history of the motion picture business. Today, now I guessed it a few times over the past few years, and the minute the director says, cut, print, and we're going to set up, the actors all disappear. You see them go for their telephones to their ears, into their rooms, and there's nobody around that sits around and talks and talks about the business. They're all into their own little thing, either it's business or press or, you know, what's my next picture or what am I going to do? And there's no camaraderie on the set that I could see the few times I did some guest spots. And it's very discouraging. They're missing so much by grabbing the phone or texting instead of sitting around with some of the older people or just discussing amongst themselves what's going on in the business.
8: Right, yeah, because I mean, a lot of times that's how you learn. It's in those informal moments in between takes if you have a chance, especially if one of the guest leads on your show is someone, from an earlier generation who has experience that you can benefit from as a young actor. And so, yeah, that is missing, although you mentioned, you know, sometimes you would sit around and you would talk to people like Mitchell in between takes. One of the fun things that I liked about the first season the first season DVD package is the conversations that you have with Joe Campanella.
3: Yeah.
8: It's because, I mean, a lot of times when you have extras, it's like you have like the actor or the star and they're talking. I mean, they're talking to somebody off mic, but it's like you feel like they're just talking to nobody in the room. But it's like,
10: it's the two of you on camera, and you just seem to be having a lot of fun together.
3: Yeah, as I say, as far as I'm concerned now, I don't know about others. I just feel that a lot of fun, enjoyment, and knowledge is lost today on those sets.
10: Mm-hmm.
3: Because the telephone and the texting and the computers and all have just kind of destroyed that intimate knowledge of each other and what you're doing and what's going on a set and amongst people. You know, I'll never forget, when I was quite young, my sex symbol, the girl I was in love with and the actress, one of them was Ruth Roman.
10: Mm-hmm.
3: And lapped dissolved in about the fourth or fifth year of Mannix or sixth, she came on as a guest.
10: Mm-hmm.
3: And I thought, good Lord, how things change, you know. And it was just a delight sitting and talking to her. And

0: An influence?
1: Yeah, was more of a mentor to you, or even if he wasn't aware of it, that really influenced how you went about your work?
0: Two people, Spencer Tracy and Bill Holden.
1: Oh, wow.
0: And one day Spencer Tracy paid me a great compliment, saying that he and Katie, he said, we watch your show all the time, and you're a wonderful actor. You know how to listen.
2: Mm-hmm.
0: And he said, you keep up the good work. You're a fine actor.
1: Wow.
0: And I loved Bill Holden's naturalness. I just thought he was, to me, he was always very believable and real. There was never any falseness about him. He was always the man he was playing. And, of course, Spencer Tracy to me was one of the great, great actors that, just his face, and he did things and said things in a way that were just unbelievable. And they both had a strong influence. I never knew Bill Holden. I met him briefly once. And I just the once with Spencer Tracy when he stopped me on a studio and talked to me about the tightrope show that he and Kate watched all the time.
1: Wow.
2: Mike, you were discovered by a major film director, William Wellman. We're talking about before about how it seems like today's generation don't appreciate, you know, some of the things that happen in the industry. You were discovered by a major film director. That doesn't happen every day.
0: Yeah.
2: I know that eventually you got to work with Wellman.
0: Yes.
2: Knowing that this is the guy that discovered you, I mean, did you think about that when you did the picture with him, or did you just, you know, concentrate on getting my lines and delivering my best performance?
0: Well, it was a very, very, very small part. It was on the picture Island in the Sky,
2: mm-hmm.
0: and I was one of the crew members in one of the planes. And I got the job after the fact. It was an accident that I got the job. I had already done a picture with Joan Crawford and Jack Palance,
2: mm-hmm.
0: and which was it was a major feature part in the picture. And then one day I was standing outside. My wife and I lived in a small apartment just off of Sunset on Palm Drive, and across the street was Batjack Productions. And standing in the parking lot was Bill Wellman talking to somebody, and I thought, I'm going to go over and reintroduce myself to him, because once he said that he wanted me, that he would hire me in a picture when he did it, he got sick and he didn't do anything for a couple of years.
2: Mm-hmm.
0: So I walked over and I said, Mr. Wellman, gave my name. I said, I was a basketball player in you. And he said, oh, yes, I remember. My God, what are you doing? And I said, well, I'm an actor now, and I've done a few things. He said, just a minute, you're going to be in a picture.
1: Yeah.
0: I guess the guy I was talking to was one of the executives, and he says, Bill, there's nothing in the picture. He says, we're going to make something for it. He says, take him in there and sign him up. He's going to be in a picture. Well, I went in, and they found this part, which, you know, was nothing, because it was too late. The picture had been cast, mm-hmm. and was going. And so I enjoyed doing the picture, and John Wayne, getting to know John Wayne, was quite a thrill, and we became friends, and I very often was invited to Bill Wellman's house for dinner and parties and things. But it's interesting, on that picture, I was waiting to use the phone, and John Wayne was on the phone. And in those days, the phone was on a little cart that they roll around from place to place.
2: Mm-hmm.
0: And he was talking, and I happened to be standing there waiting for the phone and heard it over. He said, no, I'm not interested in that. But he says, I got a guy under contract that's perfect for the part. His name is Jim Arness. And he'd be great. He's a perfect guy for the Western. It turns out that was Gunsmoke.
2: Mm-hmm.
1: Wow.
0: And he sent Jim Arness over, and Jim got the part of Gunsmoke, and the rest is history. But originally they wanted John Wayne to play that part.
2: That's right.
0: And he would have nothing to do with it, but he sent Jim Arness over, which is interesting.
2: Another director that you worked with early in your career was Roger Corman.
0: Yes.
2: And now, I understand Corman had a reputation for only...
3: Breaking news this hour at Town Hall. I'm Bob Agnew in Washington. Six people are still missing after a medical plane plunged into the ocean near Massachusetts. The FAA says it lost contact with the Gulfstream G-100 early yesterday morning and issued a search and rescue alert. Last night, officials announced that debris had been found. The six people on board still missing. President Trump telling supporters in Ohio last night to pretend he's on the ballot, if that's what it takes to get them to turn out and vote in the midterms.
4: We did not come all this way and defeat.

0: of those dangers only to watch our country be taken over by sick people. They're sick people.
1: That was the president's first visit to that region since he held a campaign rally in Dayton back in 2024. A retirement party may have revealed Pete Hegseth's biggest adversaries in the defense world.
2: A retirement party for Colonel David Butler, whom Pete Hegseth ordered fired, gathered Hegseth critics including General Mark Milley, ex-Army Secretary Dan Driscoll, and journalists like Jeffrey Goldberg of The Atlantic, fueling suspicions of a coordinated smear campaign amid Signalgate. Hegseth allies view the event as evidence of Pentagon leakers and media allies plotting against him. Ken Lorman reporting.
1: There would appear to be a silver lining of sorts in September's jobs reports, even though the numbers were disappointing. Ron Taylor says it is the number of Americans entering the workforce.
3: The Labor Department says payroll employment rose by just 29,000 in September, with earlier months revised down. But since July, the labor force has now grown by 1.1 million, according to the official data. Former Trump economic advisor Steve Moore says that's very good news, and especially because hundreds of thousands of these additions were young men, whose labor force participation has been falling at a very troubling pace. Moore believes men without jobs is a bad thing economically and socially. Ron Taylor reporting.
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1: More than 4,500 pounds of imported ready-to-eat chicken stew are being recalled.
6: The products were not re-inspected after entering the U.S. The chicken products imported from South Korea were produced on March 30th and have Best Buy date of September 29, 2027. The recall includes cardboard boxes containing pouches of Sempio Korean Ginseng Chicken Stew Classic. The products were shipped to distributors and retailers in Florida, Georgia, Illinois, Maryland, New Jersey, New York, Pennsylvania, and Virginia. John Scott reporting.
1: A Maine woman has done it. She's broken the national zucchini record. The Maine Pumpkin Growers Association shared a social media post saying that Sarah Whitty of Damariscotta grew a 170-pound giant marrow zucchini, and she has nicknamed it Secretariat. The huge squash not only proved to be a winner, but it came in 7 pounds heavier than the previous U.S. record. More of these stories at townhall.com. A man who decided to take an early autumn swim has died after being pulled from the ocean off of Far Rockaway.
7: Police say the man was found just before 8 p.m. in East Rockaway Inlet near Beach 9th Street and Seagirt Avenue. Members of an Nassau County Fire Department pulled him from the water. He died a short time later at St. John's Episcopal Hospital. The Daily News reports it was not immediately clear why the man was in the ocean, though the weather was exceptionally warm. There were no lifeguards on duty, with the beach season having ended September 13th. I'm Larry Kofsky.
1: Senator Tom Cotton is warning voters about the leftward lurch of the Democrat Party.
8: When we talk about the Democratic Socialists of America, it's not soft, cuddly, like Denmark-type social democracy. It is this kind of communism.
1: Then Senator Tom Cotton of Arkansas, he made his comments this week in an interview with the Salem Radio Network. 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From Washington, I'm Bob Agnew.

0: It's time to escape into the world of adventure. Time to forget for the next half hour the four walls of today and escape beyond the horizons of the mind to yesterday and tomorrow. CBS and its affiliated stations present Escape. Tonight, we escape with Rudyard Kipling and the two gentle scoundrels he created in his immortal story, The Man Who Would Be King. The time, sometime before yesterday. The place, the north of India. The man who tells the story, Rudyard Kipling.
1: One Saturday night, it was my unpleasant duty to put the paper to bed alone. It was a pitchy black night, as stifling as night can be in India in June. It was very still, save for the ticking of the clock above my desk, which seemed to shatter the black heat of the night as the hands crept toward 3 a.m. And then from the passage outside my door, I heard voices.
2: And it must be here. Open the door.
1: Who's there?
3: Only us.
1: Who are you?
4: He don't remember us, Dan.
3: That he don't. How could he forget having us turned back at the Jodhpur border? Told the authorities we was impersonating newspaper reporters, he did.
1: Wait. That flaming red beard and that bald head. Why, you're Daniel Dravot and Peachy Carnahan.
4: The same.
1: Well, what do you want? If it's money, I haven't any. If it's a fight, it's simply too beastly hot.
5: You can rest yourself easy, sir, because we've come asking for naught except some information.
4: We've been all over this country, and we've concluded that India isn't big enough for such as Daniel and me.
5: So we're going away to be kings.
4: Kings in our own divine right.
1: What?
5: Aye, we shall be kings.
4: We've signed a solemn contract. Each day up the other, and neither of us to take a look at liquor or women until we become kings.
1: What? I've never heard of such a fantastic idea. But what is it you want of me?
5: Naught but to look at such maps of Kafiristan as you might have about.
1: Maps of Kafiristan?
4: That's where we've decided to go.
1: But don't you realize that not one single Englishman has ever gone into the Kafiristan mountains and lived to come out again? If you're really mad enough to go there, you're a good deal more likely to become dead men than kings.
4: We shall see.
1: Anyway, I don't believe you have the slightest intention of traveling a mile outside of Delhi.
4: Then you should come down to the Serai marketplace in the morning, down where the caravans leave for the north.
5: Yes, come down to the Serai in the morning and see then if we be liars. Oh, thieves, robbers, liars, the blessing of Pir Khan upon all people. Who will take the protection?
6: You should not laugh at him, Sahib. The witless are under the protection of Allah.
1: Quite so, boy. Who is the fellow anyway?
6: A mad priest, Sahib, who has arrived only this morning from Ajmer.
5: Ah, yes, Sahib. Come to look at my camels, loaded with toys to please the eye of an Amir.
1: Oh, here now. Go about your business. I haven't any use for toys.
5: These are wondrous toys indeed, Sahib. Fit for a king of Kafiristan.
1: What? Good Lord. Daniel Dravot.
5: Quiet. Come along. I've two camels just beyond the wall here. The blessings of Pir Khan on the gracious Sahib, who consents to look at the poor toys of a priest from Ajmer. Over this way.
1: Where's Carnahan?
5: Here we are. Permit me to present my servant, Hazir Mir Khan.
4: At your service, good man.
1: Well, I'll be...
4: Did you like our disguises? Do they pass?
1: If they fool this crowd in the Serai, they're probably good enough to get you across the border and good enough to get you killed.
5: Getting killed is no part of the contract Peachy and me drawed up, although perhaps killing fits in with our plans in a different sense. Feel around underneath the toys there in the camel bags.
1: What?
5: Go ahead.
1: Good Lord. Rifles.
4: 20 brand new martinis with ammunition to match.
1: And 20 good reasons to make your death certain. Any Pathan of the hill tribes would kill his own mother to get a rifle.
5: Now who would harm a poor mad priest, Sahib?
7: Allah protects me.
1: Mad is right.
5: Then so was Lord Clive and Rhodes and Bonaparte. Drive out the camels, Peachy. We've a long way to go before we become kings.
8: Hey, hop!
1: As I stood and listened to the camel bells fade away in the distance, I wondered... Wondered if it might not be a glorious thing to go to Kafiristan and be a king. Three years pass in India, much as they pass in any other land. It grows hot, Then the rains come, and then the heat again. Some colonel at a hill station puts down an uprising. A new viceroy comes out from London, and the paper duly records the death of a sultan in Rajputana, and the trees in the courtyard grow a few feet taller. Finally, time in its circle turned up another night, much like the one 3 years before. Once again, I sat alone in the office, listening to the clock and waiting for some unimportant item to come over the wire from Europe. It was long after midnight when my office door slowly opened. I say, look here, you might knock first, you know.
9: Knock.
1: Good Lord, man. What's wrong?
9: You don't know who I am, do you?
1: No. No, I haven't the faintest idea. But here, you'd better sit down, old fellow. You're in a bad way.
9: Yes, sir. Thank you. It's a whole year I've been walking. Right here in this very office we settled it. You sitting right there and giving us the maps. You've been sitting there ever since. 3 years.
1: No. Oh, no. Why, a man couldn't change that much in 3 years. You're not Peachy Carnahan.
9: Yes. I was king of Kafiristan. Me and Daniel Dravot. Real crown kings we was. Just as true as gospel.
1: What in the name of heaven have they done to you, Peachy?
9: Peachy? I knew Peachy Carnahan once. He's a king. Wears a real golden crown on his head, so help me, he does. He's dead now, though.
1: No, no, no. You're Peachy Carnahan. You must pull yourself together, man.
9: Yes. Pull myself. You got to keep looking into my eyes. Then maybe everything will go to pieces.
1: All right. Now, tell me what happened, Peachy.
9: We left the caravan at Jagdala. We struck off into the hills alone.
1: Go on.
9: Weeks it was we traveled, Daniel and me. First there wasn't no roads, and after a while, no food. But there was always the drums. Sometimes they was close, and sometimes farther off. But most of the time, we could hear them somewhere.
10: Oi, hop! Move along there. Here now. It's no place to be stopping. Up with you.
9: I'm fearing it's no use, Daniel.
10: What's got into them?
9: The poor beasts are done in and starved, same as ourselves. They'll go no further.
10: Then we'll go on without them. I've not come this far to die on the side of a mountain.
9: Wait. Look, Daniel. Over the edge of the rocks.
10: What? Oh, men they are.
9: There'll be a score or more of them. One goes ahead of the rest.
10: And naught but bows and arrows. Break out a pair of the rifles, Peachy.
9: Right you are, Daniel.
10: It's now that we start to become kings.
9: Here, and some cartridges too.
10: Easy now, Peachy. I'll drop the straggler at the rear first, and then we'll lay a few at their feet. No harm to the one in front. We may need him. Now. Got him by the old neck. They are Peachy.
9: Hold it, Daniel. Look at them.
10: Aye, flat on their blooming faces.
9: The leader, he's come out alone.
10: Well and good, and we'll go partway to meet him, Peachy, but keep your rifle by.
9: Look at him, Daniel. He'd be as fair as us, with yellow hair.
10: So he does. Part of the lost tribes, these people are.
9: He's stopped.
11: I await your command, O ye who speak in the voice of thunder.
10: Oh, the Lord, Harry. Peachy, we're in luck. It's the old Afghan tongue he speaks. Speak up! Who are you, and whence do you come?
11: I am High Priest and the chief of the village of Bashkai. A journey of only a few heartbeats.
10: This Bashkai, how many people?
11: They are numbered in the thousands.
10: There are more villages in the hills?
11: More than a man has fingers and toes.
10: Hear that, Peachy? Is our kingdom made to order. And you're going to take us to Bashkai. Do you understand?
11: I understand the voice of thunder that you speak.
10: Oh, he's a smooth one, Peachy. He knows a thing or two. What's your name?
11: Mazur Khan Jagdalur.
10: That's too long. What shall we call him, Peachy?
4: He has a look about him of an old soldiering friend of ours. Billy Fish.
10: So he does. We bestow a new name on you. From now on, you will be Billy Fish.
11: As you command, I obey.
10: All right. Put this on your drums. Tell them two kings have come out from the mountaintops. Two kings that speak in words of thunder so the earth trembles. Tell them two kings have come to Kafiristan.

0: that you, Peachy?
1: Daniel, why be you sitting here in the dark?
0: I've been thinking. A man has to stop and think sometimes.
1: About anything special, Daniel?
0: Look at them, Peachy. Look at their blinking campfires a-gleaming in the dark like the jewels in a crown.
1: Aye, Daniel. You've done a fine job for sure. All 23 villages you joined together as one.
0: 'Tis the army you trained to be thanked for it. 2,000 men with a fair knowledge of bearing arms.
1: Some's a bit green at it yet.
0: They're ours now, every man, jack, woman and child. We own them, body and soul.
1: Aye, we're kings now, Daniel. Not proper kings yet, but we will be.
0: Sooner than you think, Peachy.
1: How's that?
0: Billy Fish told me something today that fair amazed me. These people know the craft.
1: You mean they're Freemasons, Daniel? It ain't no wise possible.
0: So help me, it's gospel true. He give me the grip and everything. It's old, the craft is, older than the memory of man. And up here in the hills, they've been preserving it all these years. Why, some of the high priests know up through the fellow craft, but they don't know the third degree. See it, Peachy? They don't know the third degree, but we do.
1: Daniel, what is it you're fixing to do?
0: Do? We're going to be proper kings. We're going to get them going and coming now. I'm going to turn the whole country into one grand lodge, raise some of the priests to third degree, and for me, I'll be the Grand Master of Kafiristan.
1: Oh, but you ain't got the right to. We never been officers in no lodge.
0: Right? What's a king got to do with asking for a right?
1: Oh, I'm against it, Daniel. It's no good to go fooling around with the craft.
0: Ah, you talk like an old woman. The thing'll work, I know it will. We'll make it a blooming ceremony. Regular aprons with the symbol and the marks. All of us, Peachy. The kings of Kafiristan.
2: Everything is prepared, Master. And the priests and the people wait.
0: Well, they don't have to wait much longer, Billy. Here now, Peachy. How do you like my apron?
1: It's a wondrous sight for fair, Daniel.
0: Made of white ermine skin it is. And the master's mark with emerald studded.
3: The mark? You know the meaning of the mark?
0: That I do. What's got into you, Billy?
3: Not, but 'tis a thing that's passing strange, Master.
0: Strange and rubbish. Come along now. Ready, Peachy?
1: Right with you, Daniel.
0: Then out we go. Onto the temple steps. We'll give them what for. Knock their blinking eyes out. That's what we'll do. Look at them, Peachy! Right down on their blooming knees and getting their foreheads off.
1: Oh, then I'm good thing to be a king, Daniel.
0: Here now. What's wrong with the priest, Billy?
1: It looks like trouble, Daniel.
4: No. Stand where you are, Master. They recognize the mark.
0: That great stone in the floor. Why do they turn it over?
4: Wait.
3: It's the same!
5: He bears the mark!
6: The promised one have gone!
0: Speak up, Billy Fish. What's the meaning of it?
4: See for yourself. Look.
1: Daniel! Carved on the back of the stone.
0: It is the master's mark, all right.
4: And the same as the sign you wear. Only a few of the priests have known of the hidden mark on the stone.
0: What does it mean?
4: The many who have doubted you were a god doubt no longer.
0: And you, Billy? What do you think?
4: I, Master? I think that now it is the time for these.
1: Daniel! Golden crowns!
0: Aye, how they glitter. Fit for the brow of a king.
1: 'Tis what we came for.
0: Here now, put them on. We'll crown ourselves in our own right. Listen to them. You know something, Peachy? We come here to be kings, and that we are, all right. But blamed if we ain't a couple of blooming gods to boot, with a million people bowing on their knees before us.

0: Well enough, Peachy. So it was gods you became as well as kings. But then, what happened? What became of Daniel Dravot?
1: Dravot? I knew Daniel Dravot once. He's a king now, Daniel is. Where's a golden crown? Carnahan was with him.
0: Peachy, try to pull yourself together.
1: I'll try.
0: Now, you became kings, you and Daniel. Kings of all Kafiristan.
1: He was a fine figure, Daniel was. With his red head wearing that golden crown. Kept himself aloof from the people, so to speak. And when he walked afore the temple, the fair crawled on their stomachs to worship.
0: But what happened, man?
1: Happened? Well, I figure mostly it was winter coming on. The winds were starting up, and the clouds was blowing down from the north. Oh, it could blow beastly cold, that winter wind.
2: Hey? Who's out there? That you, Billy?
3: Confound it anyway.
2: Here now. What's this?
4: I have brought you food, Master. Stew of the wild sheep with curry and rice.
2: Up off your knees, girl. Bring it inside.
4: Thank you, Master.
2: Place it there. Now, you're a well-favored wench.
4: I do not understand.
2: Why were you crawling on your knees?
4: It is a fitting way to approach the god of Kafiristan.
2: What's your name, girl?
4: Maruma Benja.
2: Maruma? You married?
4: It has not yet been my happy fortune, Master.
2: Are you afraid of me?
4: You are a god.
2: I mean, how do I seem to you? Do you find me pleasing or what?
4: Your face is more wondrous than the noonday sun. And your look, the look of eagles.
2: Very well, you may leave now.
4: Thank you, Master.
2: Marum, eh? Peachy!
5: Is you calling me, Daniel?
6: Oh, the food's here, eh? Good.
2: Knock that wind outside. Winter's about due to strike and fill the trail with snow. There'll be little moving about afore spring.
6: Right you are.
2: Peachy, I've decided to take a wife.
6: But you can't do it, Daniel. We made a contract.
2: That was till we was kings. Well, kings we've been many months now.
6: Oh, but it's no good. I tell you now, I'm against it.
2: Against it? You was against using the craft too. But look what it done for us.
6: Oh, but this is different. Billy Fish will tell you no too, the same as I do.
3: Billy Fish, huh?
2: Who's the king here, him or me? My mind's made up. 3 days from now, I shall have me a wife. And you can put it on the drums and tell every blighter out there in the hills. The kingdom of Kafiristan is going to have a queen.

0: What's keeping her, Peachy? They should have brought her in here half an hour ago.
1: I don't know, Daniel.
0: How about you, Billy Fish? You put them up to stalling off deliberate-like?
2: Certain preparations must be made, Master.
1: She's across the court with some of the priests. Maybe they're trying to hearten her up a bit, Daniel. She thinks she's going to die, you know.
0: Die, indeed. Why, I'm only...
2: Master, it is against the laws of heaven for a woman to marry a god.
0: I'm not a god. I'm a man. You know that by now, Billy.
2: No, and I should not want to think so, Master. But either way, this can mean only trouble. I beg you to reconsider.
0: And I beg you to shut up, Billy. I'm through waiting. I'm going over there.
2: Master, please.
1: We've got to go with him, Billy. And I'm thinking it's going to mean trouble. How many men can you depend on?
2: No more than 20 with rifles. Most of my men are in Bashkai.
1: Then what should we do?
2: We shall have to make a run for it, I fear. We might be safe in Bashkai.
3: Come on now, you sparkling fools. Bring out the girl.
4: Well, now, that's better. Here, girl, this is no way for a bride to behave. A smile now and give us a kiss.
2: Oh!
5: The wench has bitten me.
2: Bloodbuster, don't let them see the blood.
6: Look! See the blood! It's on the corner of seven, but only a man!
0: What is this, Ross?
2: It is too late. Mark Daniel, they're coming with knives.
0: They can't do this. I'm the king.
2: We've got to run for it, Master.
1: Oh, come on.

0: come back. I'll come back and beat their blasted heads in. That's what I'll do.
1: Sure, Daniel. We'll be back all right.
0: How much further, Billy?
2: Only a short way beyond this ridge, Master.
0: Well, so far, so good. Last them blooming drums have stopped.
1: We're at the top, Daniel.
0: Right good climb it's been.
2: Wait. Look. It seems the drums have come before us, Master.
0: Cut off. No less than 1,000 of them standing there quiet-like, with them wicked long knives in their hands.
1: There'll be no getting past them, Daniel.
0: No. We are done for. Go back, Billy Fish, and take your men away with you. Go with him, Peachy. It's me they want. I did it. Me, the king.
1: No, Dan. I'm sticking with you. Billy Fish, you clear out.
3: I am your friend. I stay with you.
0: You're a good man, Billy.
1: Maybe coming now, Daniel.
0: Peachy.
1: Forget it, Daniel. I forgive you freely and fully.
0: Then let them come.
4: There'll be one thing they can't change, Peachy. We've been kings.

0: I sliced open poor Billy Fish like a blooming hell in their dead. There in the snow and the rocks.
1: Good Lord, man. But you, Peachy, you got away from him.
0: Like nowhere did I get away from him. They had us for fair, all right. Strung me out on a tree. Drove nails right through my hands, they did. See? But I fooled them all right. Because morning came, I wasn't nowise dead. And then I made them think I'd lost my senses. I was afraid to harm me because I was protected by Allah. They cut me down then, and after a while, they let me go.
1: You poor devil. But what a rabbit. What happened to Daniel?
0: Daniel's the king. He wears the golden crown.
1: But now, what happened to him?
0: He's never left me. All them long months walking on the road back, he kept me safe. The mountains, they danced at night. But Daniel held up his hand and Peachy came along, bent double. I never let go of Daniel's hand, nor Daniel's head that they gave me in the temple as a present. It's with me now. Here, in this bundle. You knew old Daniels. Him that was a monarch once. Look at him now.

Now ye have seen that we was really kings. I'll be on my way. You'll pardon me, sir?

I let him go. There was little else to do. He was only hours away from his death. I sat there and stared at the bundle he'd left lying on my desk. Stared as the pale shafts of dawn struck fire in the red beard. Stared at the golden crown, sitting too large and heavy upon the wrinkled, mummified head of Daniel Dravot, the man who would be king.

Escape is produced and directed by William N. Robeson. Tonight's story, Rudyard Kipling's The Man Who Would Be King, was adapted for radio by Les Crutchfield and featured Raymond Lawrence as Peachy, Eric Snowden as Daniel Dravot, and Herbert Rawlinson as Kipling. Musical effects were created and conducted by Cy.

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Yes, it's National Wheaties Week, and Wheaties present Joel McRae in Tales of the Texas Rangers. 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
1: At 11:30 on the night of May 22nd, 1947, the Stockholm Ranch, located in the middle of Carson County, Texas, was darkened for the night when the occupants were awakened by the barking of a dog.
2: Jim, wake up.
3: Hmm? What's the matter, Flo?
2: You hear Jeep bark?
3: Well, kinda. I was half asleep.
2: It's funny. He barked and then shut up real fast.
3: He might have took off after something.
2: But he kept on barking then. It sounded like he...
3: Be quiet a second.
2: See? Don't hear him anymore.
3: Yeah.
2: What are you going to do?
3: Well, take a look to see. It ain't like Jeep to bark at nothing, then shut up.
2: Jim.
3: Hmm? What's the matter?
2: Jim, somebody came in the house.
3: Oh, you probably just heard the kid tossing in his sleep.
2: No, I got a funny feeling.
3: All right, I'll put on a light and have a look.
2: I'm coming along. I want to go and see if anything...

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1: 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Everybody's eating them. You have some, too. Have them for fun. Have them for flavor. 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
2: On May 29, 1947, the bodies of Jim and Flo Stockholm and their 10-year-old son Carl were discovered by a playmate of Carl's. Sheriff Lockins notified the Texas Rangers, and Ranger Jace Pearson was assigned to the case.
3: Place is just like it was, Jace, excepting for the bodies.
4: Kind of a mess, isn't it, Sheriff?
3: Yeah.
4: All three of them in their night clothes, you said.
3: Yeah. This here is Jim and Flo's bedroom.
4: I see. Bedclothes mussed up. Whoever did the killing woke him up.
3: Likely the dog woke him.
4: Oh, yeah. Jeep, you said.
3: Found him dead a piece from the house. Clubbed over the head.
4: Okay, let's say Flo and Jim Stockholm were awakened by the dog. Jim would get up and see what was the matter. Flo went with him, probably to see if the kid Carl was okay.
3: He didn't get no further than this room here, right outside the bedroom.
4: Yeah, all three of them. Funny Jim Stockholm didn't have a gun.
3: Yeah, if he thought somebody was in a house or prowling around outside, he'd have grabbed his gun.
4: Unless something stopped him.
3: What are you thinking about, Jace?
4: Just that the killer might have got in Carl's room.
3: That's right over here.
4: Uh-huh. Maybe Carl spotted the killer, hollered, and that'd make both Jim and Flo jump fast.
3: Yeah. Jim wouldn't think of grabbing his gun.
4: This window here has been jimmied up. You see that?
3: Yeah. I guess you're right. Killer coming this way. Kid saw him, yelled.
4: Tried to get out. Got as far as the room out here.
3: Uh-huh. There's what they were killed with, Jason.
4: Flat iron. An old-fashioned flat iron.
3: Yeah, used as a doorstop. Killer grabbed it and used it. Wonder why he didn't shoot.
4: How far away is the next ranch, Sheriff?
3: 6 miles at least. Why?
4: Just figuring maybe the killer didn't want to risk the noise of shots. Must have picked up the flat iron.
3: Why, he killed the little kid, too.
4: Didn't want anybody to be able to identify him.
3: Yeah, likely. Well, what now, Jace?
4: I'd like to fine comb this house for fingerprints. Meantime, I got a few things I'd like you to find out in town. There were no fingerprints anywhere, except those we knew were of the murdered people. The motive for the crime was robbery. Jim Stockholm kept fairly large sums of money on hand to pay cash for whatever he bought. We didn't find a penny in the house. The whole thing looked hopeless. Like the sheriff said when he came back to the Stockholm ranch.
3: Yeah, the coroner can't give us much, Jace. Ain't no way of telling how long they've been dead.
4: If we could find out what day the murders were committed, we'd have something. Not much, but something.
3: Yeah, but how? How are you going to find that out?
4: Nobody saw the Stockholms before they were killed?
3: For sure. Jim went into town on the 22nd week ago. Out here, if nobody sees his neighbor for a week, ain't nothing thought about it.
4: So, the murders could have been committed any time between the 22nd and the day the bodies were discovered.
3: That's the way it sizes up, Jace. Killer's got at least a week to make tracks for... Well, Texas is big.
4: Uh-huh. And, Sheriff, that fence there, near the corral.
3: Well, that's a hog pen. It's... Hey, the hogs are gone.
4: Yeah, busted through. Come on.
3: I never noticed it before. Never thought about looking for the hogs.
4: Who would? Well, look here, Sheriff. Where the fence is busted through. Look at these.
3: Here.
4: Hog bristles. Lots of them. Caught on the broken part of the rail. Hogs broke out and pushed through here.
3: Yeah, but look here, Jace. What's it got to do with what we're after?
4: What made these hogs go wild and break out? It's my guess they got awful hungry.
3: Sure. And went looking for something to eat.
4: Come on. We're going to the barn and take a look at the hog feed. Then we're going into town. We found 3 sacks of hog feed in the barn. 2 of them were full, unopened. The 3rd had just about enough mash taken out for 1 feeding. Sheriff Larkins and I went into town. Then the sheriff asked a few questions I wanted answered, and I checked at the feed store.
5: Sure, Jim Stockholm bought all his feed in here, Ranger.
4: You remember when he was in last, ma'am?
5: Bet I do. It's the last time anybody saw him.
4: The 22nd?
5: That's it.
4: What'd he buy?
5: Three sacks of hog mash.
6: Well, got all the information you wanted, Jase.
4: Thanks, Sheriff. Now, ma'am, is there anything else you can remember about that day? Stockholm seemed troubled or anything?
5: No, just stopped in for a minute. All he said was he had to get back with the mash. He was all out.
4: Are you sure of that?
5: Just as sure as I'm standing here.
4: And you're sure it was the 22nd?
5: I can make it real sure, Ranger. Got all my sales in this book. Let's see. 25th. Yeah, here it is. 22nd. Three sacks of hog mash to Jim Stockholm.
4: Thank you, ma'am. Let's go, Sheriff.
5: You're sure welcome, Ranger.
4: You helped a lot.
3: What have you got, Jase?
4: The Stockholms were killed on the 22nd.
3: How do you know?
4: Jim Stockholm bought these three sacks of feed on the 22nd. He said he was all out at the ranch. He had to get home and feed the hogs. We found two of the bags unopened.
3: Yeah, and a third with only about enough mash out of it to give the hogs one meal.
4: Which means he fed the hogs on the 22nd, but he didn't the next day or the next.
3: Because he was dead.
4: That's it. Now, we got a lot of checking to do, and it's all going to hinge around the 22nd. Questioned everybody, but it all added up to a big round zero. Everybody knew Jim Stockholm and liked him. He didn't have an enemy. Everyone we questioned could account for his time on the 22nd. Nobody'd seen a stranger in town. So I played a hunch. Sheriff Larkins and I rode over to the Stockholm ranch trying to pick up anything. Then about 8 miles north of the ranch, we got a break.
7: Hey, Chase! Chase!
4: Yeah, Sheriff?
7: Here, will you?
4: What do you got, Sheriff?
7: I don't know. It looks like ashes. Empty bean can there, too.
4: Mm-hmm. It's like somebody cooked himself a meal here.
7: Horses' tracks around here, too. One horse.
4: Yeah. It's like they might be about a week old.
7: Might not mean a thing, Jase. Could be anybody's horse.
4: Sure could, but nobody in town saw a stranger. Little town like that, people notice a stranger right away. But if a man came riding from this direction, chances are nobody'd see him.
7: Still could be anybody.
4: I know. I'm going to take a real close look.
7: Okay, I'll cover this part.
4: Good. Sheriff, come here.
7: Get something?
4: I think so. Look, tied his horse to this mesquite. See? The horse stood here, a piece of mesquite broken off. Now, and here's something else. Take a look.
7: Dirt. Just ordinary earth.
4: Take a good look.
7: It's different from the earth around here.
4: It sure is. Different color and different texture. Sheriff, I got a hunch this dirt scraped off a boot when he got back in the saddle. Scraped off by a stirrup.
7: Here's a bigger hunk of it.
4: Yeah, reddish color. You ever see dirt like this around here?
7: No. That hunk's got a funny shape.
4: Packed in against the instep of a boot, it'd take this shape. You had any rain around here lately?
7: Dry as a bone.
4: There's only one way earth packs up in an instep if it's wet. The man who left this couldn't have come far. Come on. Let's see if we can find a couple of his footprints. We picked up a few prints. I took their measurements. Then we went back into town. I asked some more questions. Meantime, I sent the earth samples to the lab for analysis. And by the time I got back to my headquarters, Captain Stinson had the report.
8: Looks like this earth came from southwest Wheeler County, Jase. At least the lab thinks so.
4: Wheeler County, southwest. Well, it kind of fits, Captain.
8: Fits what?
4: That part of Wheeler County is not far from Stockholm Ranch.
8: No, it isn't.
4: Just about as far as it'd take wet earth to dry out and get hard enough to scrape off a man's boot.
8: Yeah, I see. What else you got?
4: A few horsehairs I picked off the mesquite bush. Looks like the fellow was riding a sorrel. And something else. Plaster casts of his boot prints.
8: Mm-hmm. It's a pretty big boot.
4: Big man. Maybe 6'2" or 3".
8: You're right. But there are no fingerprints. There's no real evidence. This fellow whose boot prints you got, he might have been anybody. Might never have gone near the Stockholm ranch.
4: Yeah, I know that, Captain.
8: You didn't pick up any of his boot prints around the house, did you?
4: No, place was pretty messed up. A lot of people got there before I did.
8: Yeah, that's one break a criminal always gets. If only people'd stay away. If only they'd have enough sense to realize.
4: Sure, but they don't. They don't mean any harm, though.
8: Okay, what's next? Look for a man 6'2" or 3" riding a sorrel?
4: I'd like to, Captain.
8: Starting where?
4: Well, Texas, I guess.

0: It's National Wheaties Week.
1: Yup. And in celebration of National Wheaties Week, when everybody eats Wheaties, even trombone players, here's that well-known radio musician, Abe Lincoln. Honest, his name really is Abe Lincoln. And here he is, stepping out from behind the scenes to say,
2: get your Wheaties.
1: Oh, come on, Abe. You didn't come out from your trombone to say just that.
2: No, but that's the idea. Folks, the Wheaties Big Parade has been bringing you some pretty solid entertainment this summer. I can say it because I've worked along with all the other fellows helping put this entertainment on the air. And now it's National Wheaties Week, and we hope that every one of you who's enjoyed these programs will go out and get your Wheaties. The backstage folks like me, the people whose voices you usually never hear, we'd sure like it if we thought you'd enjoy our programs enough to go out and get some Wheaties. If you like the Texas Rangers, buy a box of Wheaties on Monday, will you?
1: Thanks, and good night, Abe. Remember, it's National Wheaties Week.
3: I kicked around for a few days, covering all the ground I could between the Stockholm Ranch and Wheeler County, and then I reported back to Captain Stinson. Kind of picked up something interesting, Captain.
4: Like what, Jace?
3: Weather reports. Here's a map of Wheeler County. The places I marked in red had rain within the last 3 weeks.
4: Oh? Well, what about it?
3: Well, this place. Right here. The only spot of the marked places that'll show the same kind of earth we had analyzed. I checked.
4: Mm-hmm. So it's narrowed down to that. But you can't arrest a man just because he happened to be in a place where it rained.
3: I know I'm working on a shoestring, but there's no other lead, nothing. Might be I'll hit a stone wall or pick up some poke who just happened to pass through the spot where we found the prints of earth, but it's a chance, Cap, the only one.
4: Well, suppose you chase down that lead in Wheeler County and your man's gone.
3: Oh, I don't expect to find him there. He left there and landed at Stockholm Ranch, maybe.
4: And left no fingerprints. There's not a single piece of evidence.
3: It's still the only lead.
4: You want to stick to Wheeler County, huh?
3: That's about it, Captain. Maybe pick up a description of a possible suspect.
4: Well, where'll you start?
3: Well, here's what I think. The man we're looking for is a drifter. Maybe a poke that picks up work here and there where he can get it. The fact that he ate a can of beans and cooked it himself means he didn't have a nickel to buy a decent meal, even though he was near a town. That kind's usually a drifter. Made a buck here and a nickel there, you see what I mean?
4: All right, Jace. Play the hunch. But if the lead peters out...
3: I'm hoping it won't. See you later.
4: Now, you keep in touch.
3: Yeah. Radio or phone. So long. Wheeler County, Southwest. I checked one ranch after another, some big, some small. What I wanted to know was, had anyone seen a man about 6'2 or 3, a man who owned a sorrel and didn't have steady work? I once read where a man found a needle in a haystack. Did it on a bet. Well, my needle could be in any haystack. Then on the Claude Edwards Ranch near Ramsdell, I ran into something.
2: Sure, I remember a poke about like that, Ranger. Big fella. Had himself a sorrel.
3: Did he work for you, Mr. Edwards?
2: A couple of days. Drifted in looking for something to do. I don't usually have work for more than my own hand, but this fella come in just about when I needed somebody else and...
3: What was his name?
2: Orwell. Yeah, that was it, Orwell.
3: Now, when was he here?
2: Oh, let me see now. That'd be around the 19th, 20th.
3: And when did he leave?
2: He'd do something, Ranger?
3: I don't know, Mr. Edwards, but I'd sure like to hear everything you know about him.
2: Well, he worked for a couple of days, then come in asking for his pay. That was maybe the 22nd.
3: Are you sure?
2: Pretty darn sure.
3: It's awful important.
2: All right, I'm sure. We had a spell of rain about then. I had him mend the roof. He didn't like it none.
3: Did he say where he was going? Anything at all?
2: Didn't say, and I didn't ask. Just handed him his pay. Saw him in town later, dropping it in a card game. Then he lit out.
3: All right. Now, I want the best description of him you can possibly give me. Everything you can remember. What he looked like, how he talked, acted.
2: I'll try, Ranger. But how are you going about finding him? By now, he might be clear into Mexico, any place.
3: I'm going to do my best, Mr. Edwards. And I'm not sure that's going to be enough.

0: I got a description of Orwell. 6'2", dark hair, rode a sorrel, tight-lipped, not too easy to get along with, black mustache. Funny how little that people notice things unless it's something they really want to see. What description we had was sent out. 50 false leads came through, 100. But every once in a while, one came through that matched something else. Captain Stinson and I talked it over.
1: Well, maybe it is something, Jace. Look.
0: 100 different leads, but there's one that shows up every so often. This one. Same description. Drifter, gambles a lot, had a dozen different jobs.
1: There's something else, Jace. Now look at the pattern here.
0: Yeah, I am. This one keeps moving southwest, always away. The others jump around. The last report came from San Carlo 2 days ago.
1: Mm-hmm.
0: I'd like to mosey into San Carlo and see if I can pick up anything from there. I figure this Orwell's moving slow. He's counting on being safe by now.
1: What if you find him? There's still not much evidence. We'd have to get a confession out of him. Nothing we've got will stick in a court.
0: I got an idea about that. Let me try it, Captain. In San Carlo, I picked up a few more scraps about Orwell. From what I'd learned, I tried to think like the man I was trailing. Tried to figure out his next move. He gambled a lot, so every town I hit, I asked questions. Went to ranches and asked about poker games and crap games. Orwell was like quicksilver. Yeah, he was here. Left. Uh-huh. He was there. Left after picking up a few dollars. But the pattern stayed the same. Always moving southwest. Then on the McMillett Ranch near the New Mexico border.
2: Orwell? You say Orwell, Ranger?
0: That's the name. He's riding a sorrel horse.
2: Well, I don't like to say for sure, but I took on a fella named of Orwell, and he did come in riding a sorrel. As soon as he hit the bunkhouse, he'd try to shake up a poker game.
0: Where is he now?
2: Well, I sent him out this morning to ride fence. Stock was getting through.
0: How long ago did he leave?
2: Oh, 3 or 4 hours. Maybe a little more.
0: Tell me something else.
2: Oh, sure. What?
0: Did he have any money when he left this morning?
2: Well, funny you ask about that, Ranger. Matter of fact, he touched me for a five against any pay he had coming. He ought to be coming back soon now. Almost time to chow.
0: He touched you for five. He won't be back for chow. I'm going after him. I followed the fence rider's trail. It was well into the afternoon when I spotted a rider up ahead. I took off my badge and stuck it in my pocket, put my guns and my waistband under my jacket, and caught up with him. Howdy.
3: Who are you?
0: Name's Pearson. You're Orwell, huh?
3: Yeah, why?
0: Boss sent me out to look for you.
3: Boss? Whoa, whoa.
0: Yeah, foreman back at Mellett's ranch.
3: What for?
0: We got to get back to the north fence.
3: You wasn't working there when I left.
0: Just got took on. I guess we better get back to the north fence. Boss says it's important.
3: That's so.
0: Say, come to think of it, you're not even on the ranch anymore. I hit the boundary fence a piece back.
3: All right, I got news for you, mister. I ain't riding fence. Now you take off. You see about that north fence.
0: Huh? You mean you're quitting?
3: Right the first time, mister. Now, so long.
0: Hey, hold it a minute. You're downright unsociable.
3: Oh, boy, oh. You're downright nosy.
0: Me? I didn't mean to be. Say, you mind if I ride a piece with you?
3: Yeah, I do.
0: I'd kind of like company.
3: Thought you was just took on at the Mellett's place. Seems to me you're riding wrong, mister.
0: Oh, I got no hankering for work either. Not with 500 in my jeans.
3: 500? A poke like you with 500?
0: I got lucky in a crap game night before last.
3: Then why'd you take the job?
0: Oh, a man can always use a couple more bucks. Well, I guess I'll be riding on.
3: Hey, wait.
0: Huh?
3: Okay. I kind of like company myself. You want to ride a piece with me? It's okay.
0: Of the day, and I found out Orwell was planning to head into Mexico. We bedded down early, and along toward midnight, when Orwell thought I was asleep, he raised up and moved toward me.
4: Hey, Pearson. Pearson, you sleeping?
0: Then you want my saddlebag, Orwell?
3: I thought you were sleeping.
0: No. Don't reach for it, Orwell. I'll blow your head off.
3: What are you getting this head up about?
0: Man starts to go through my saddlebags when I'm sleeping, I get touchy.
3: I'm just looking for cigarettes. No need for that gun.
0: Yeah?
3: Sure.
0: Wasn't looking for 500, were you?
3: You call me a crook?
0: You name it, Orwell.
3: You are touchy. Okay. Put that gun away, Pearson. You're acting like a kid. I tell you, I was just looking for cigarettes.
0: Sure. Guess I did maybe bust a strap. Okay, bring that.

0: not?
1: Why? I knew a man once carried around a cow skull tied to his saddle horn.
0: Why are you carrying this?
1: Don't know. Why are you asking?
0: Who are you?
1: I told you. Name's Pearson. Jace Pearson. Cigarettes are there. Help yourself.
0: I don't want any.
1: Suit yourself. You mind handing me that flat iron, Orwell?
0: Why?
1: I just want it. Go on. Go on. Hand it to me.
0: Oh.
1: Hey. Hey, you're looking real pale, Orwell. You're not scared of coyotes, are you?
0: Shut up.
1: Iron makes a good nutcracker. Maybe I carry it for that.
0: Shut up, I said.
1: Go on, Orwell. Hand me the flat iron. Pick it up. It's not so heavy. It's heavy enough. Man could pick it up like this, lift it up over his head, and bring it down. Why not?
2: Why, you...
3: No. Orwell, stand still. Don't run. Hold it, Orwell. I'm warning you. Hold it.
2: Don't shoot again.
1: Unless I have to.
2: Who are you?
1: Pearson. Texas Rangers.
2: Figured I'd get caught up with...
1: Guess we better start going, Orwell. You're not hurt too bad. Shooting by moonlight kind of spoils a man's aim. Come on, let's go.
4: William Orwell confessed to the murders of Jim and Florence Stockholm and their son, Carl. On July 15, 1947, Orwell was convicted. His sentence, death in the electric chair.
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6: Next week, Joel McRae in another authentic reenactment of a case from the files of the Texas Rangers. Joel McRae will soon be seen starring in the MGM production Stars in My Crown. Tonight's cast included Tony Barrett, D.J. Thompson, Byron Kane, Lou Krugman, and Russell Simpson. This story was transcribed and adapted by Russell Hughes, and the program was produced and directed by Stacy Keith. Hal Gibney speaking.
5: 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Remember, it's National Wheaties Week.
7: Come on, everybody, to the Wheaties party. Eat a lot of Wheaties like the champions do. Dance together, cheek to cheek. This is National Wheaties Week. Eat a lot of Wheaties like the champions do. Wheaties are breakfast of champions.
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10: News this hour at Town Hall. I'm Bob Agnew in Washington. President Trump is telling supporters in Ohio to pretend he's on the ballot in the midterms if that's what it takes to get them out to vote. The president urged the crowd at Vandalia Butler High School near Dayton to support incumbent Republican Senator John Husted. Meanwhile, he said everybody should support voter ID laws, whether they're Democrat or Republican.
11: If you're voting on voter ID, go out and vote, even if you hate John Husted, even if you hate Vivek Ramaswamy.
10: The Secretary of War torching the Pentagon's focus on woke policy.
12: Secretary Pete Hegseth delivered a fiery speech at Marine Corps Base Quantico, rejecting woke policies in the military by declaring no fatties, no trannies, no beardos, no weirdos, no wimps, no radicals, just warriors, and emphasizing lethality over ideology. He announced the Meridian Project, led by Elon Musk, Newt Gingrich, and Palmer Luckey, a 20% cut in generals and admirals, and defended his merit-based reforms amid partisan backlash. Richard Boyd reporting.
10: There may soon be robots.

0: It's working on the moon. A team at NASA's Johnson Space Center in Houston working on new machines to join crews on future lunar missions. The Dextrous Robotics team working to create humanoid robots, not just built for repetitive tasks, but meant to act as a hands-on support team. Senator Tom Cotton is saying that the streamer Hassan Piker, radical leftist, is calling for concentration camps.
1: Most of these radical Democrats are pretty well steeped in the history and the practices and the doctrine of communism, and they know exactly what they're talking about. And again, it's not so much me that he wants to send to the re-education camps, or you or other prominent Republicans or conservative voices. It's the people that we represent. And that's, again, the history of re-education camps.
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0: A new study says the chickenpox vaccine may be just the thing to protect people against shingles. Correspondent John Scott has more.
3: Anyone who had chickenpox as a child is at risk for developing shingles, a painful, blistering rash. New data shows a sharp drop in chickenpox cases over the last 3 decades thanks to the chickenpox vaccine. Researchers say people 34 and younger may be less likely to develop shingles because they're more likely to have been vaccinated against chickenpox. The data from Epic Research also showed that rates of shingles are rising among people 35 and over who are more likely to have had chickenpox infection as children. John Scott reporting.
0: President Trump is doxing one U.S. senator who disagrees with him about daylight saving time. The president supports the Sunshine Protection Act, but he's miffed that one of his strongest supporters in the Senate, which is from Arkansas, Tom Cotton, is opposed to it because Cotton says people don't want to go to school in the dark. More at townhall.com. California apparently says no to unlicensed fights between humans and robots.
4: Robot Entertainment Combat, a company that recently hosted a viral fight between a Terminator-style robot and a human, says they've received a cease and desist letter from the California State Athletic Commission. In a post on X, the company posted a letter it claims it received from California State Athletic Commission Executive Officer Andy Foster ordering the company to stop holding and promoting fights involving humans. The letter says it's a misdemeanor to hold unlicensed fights involving humans. Penalties for holding unlicensed fights in California could include fines up to $1,000 and a year in jail. I'm Rich Cassone.
0: The search continues for the 6 people missing after a medical plane plunged into the ocean near Massachusetts. The FAA says it lost contact with the Gulfstream G-100 early Saturday morning and then issued a search and rescue alert. Officials announced last night that some debris had been found, but the 6 people on board still unaccounted for. More on these stories at townhall.com.
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0: Welcome to the Narrow Path Radio Program, hosted by Steve Gregg. 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
1: 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Alec, welcome to the Narrow Path. 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
2: Good morning, Steve. If I could, I just want to read three quick verses, and then I have a couple of questions. The first one is Ezekiel 18:20. It says, "The soul that sinneth, it shall die. The son shall not bear the iniquity of the father, neither shall the father bear the iniquity of the son." And then the second one is Deuteronomy 24:16. "The father shall not be put to death for the children, neither shall the children be put to death for the fathers. Every man shall be put to death for his own sin." And then finally, Exodus 11:5, it says, "And all the firstborn in the land of Egypt shall die, from the firstborn of the Pharaoh that sitteth upon the throne, even unto the firstborn of the maidservant that is behind the mill." So my question is, first of all, do you see a contradiction in those three verses? And do you think that is something a just God would do?
3: Well, I do think it is something that a just God did, because I believe God is just. As far as a contradiction, I don't, because in Deuteronomy 24, this is not making a statement about all events in history, that, you know, innocent people will never die for their father's sins. Actually, many people died in every war that their fathers started. And many times children have died in wars, and that's not just biblical wars, just throughout history. If it was a prediction that there would never be a case where a child died because of his father's sins, then that would certainly be a false prediction. But what Deuteronomy is doing is giving legislation about how the Jews were, or how Israel was supposed to legislate penalties for criminals, and God was forbidding them to execute the whole families of the children of criminals. Just because a man was a criminal, you couldn't kill his whole family for that. And in some societies in the ancient world, they did that kind of thing. God said, no, you can't do that. You can only kill the guilty party. And likewise in Ezekiel, he's talking about the judgment that's coming on Jerusalem with the Babylonian invasion. And he's saying that the Jews were saying, well, our fathers have sinned and now we're suffering these consequences. And God says, no, people are suffering consequences for their own sins. You're not suffering the consequence of your father's sins. The person who sins is going to suffer the consequences of it here. And he's talking specifically about the judgment that God was bringing on Jerusalem in that case. Actually, those who weren't sinning against God fled to Egypt and were not destroyed in that. So it was a prediction about this particular event. But neither of these statements are general statements that you'll never find a child dying for his father's sins. Actually, to tell you the truth, every aborted child not everyone, but a great number of aborted children die because of their parents' sins. The children are innocent enough. Likewise, the children in Egypt who died, if they were infants or if they were young, they certainly were not dying for their own sins because they hadn't committed any. Although many of the firstborn probably were not infants and may have been adults. You know, when a child dies in a general sweeping disaster, the child dies innocent before God. And as I understand it, everybody dies, whether they're innocent or not. We're all going to die. The best of people are going to die, and the worst of people are going to die. It's universal. Everyone's going to die. The question is, what is God going to do about people after they die? As far as I'm concerned, as I understand the scriptures, children, when they die, die on good terms with God. I believe that there's an age of accountability. When a child dies before they've reached that age of accountability, that they die on good terms with God. So any truly innocent party who dies in a general calamity, you know, I believe dies on good terms with God if they're really innocent. And then, you know, their eternity is really what matters a lot more than how long any of us live. I mean, if somebody doesn't believe in eternity, then, of course, they wouldn't be sympathetic toward this answer. But the Bible clearly teaches there is an eternal destiny for every person. And that being so, whatever ends up being our case in eternity is far more important than the few days we live on this earth. Now, in the case of the children dying in Egypt, this was a case of a general judgment on a nation, a partial judgment, which took only the firstborn in that case. In other cases, where God sent fire and brimstone on Sodom and Gomorrah, of course, that took out everybody, men, women, and children, and many innocents died in that case. Same thing with the flood in Noah's day. There are many situations in the world, tsunamis and earthquakes and wars and terrorist attacks and things like that, where innocent people die, not because they've necessarily sinned, but because there's a bunch of people die in one location, and they happen to be among them. Now, the words in Deuteronomy are not talking about that kind of thing. It's talking about how the judges of Israel are supposed to administrate punishments to criminals. And it's made very clear that they are not supposed to punish the families of the criminals just because of the criminals' crimes.
2: But aren't the first two verses showing God's character? Shouldn't there be a consistency? You know, if God is telling Israel, this is how I want you to conduct yourself because that is the way I conduct myself. I mean, isn't there a contradiction there?
3: Not exactly, because there are some. It's like, you know, if there's a bank being robbed or a crime being committed in progress in our town, if I pull out a gun and shoot the criminal, I'll probably go to jail because I'm not authorized to do that. But if somebody who's authorized to enforce the law shows up and it ends up being a gunfight and he kills the criminal, there'll be no prosecution against him for that because he's not me. I'm an ordinary citizen, and that person is an authorized government official, you know, a law enforcement official. God is the judge of the universe, and frankly, he decides how everyone will die and when they'll die. And an awful lot of people die due to no fault of their own. I mean, there are babies who die at birth or shortly after birth. There are good people who die, missionaries who catch Ebola because they're trying to help people in a foreign country, or people who are innocently driving on the freeway and a drunk driver hits them and kills them. These kind of things happen all the time. This is the way the world is. Now, we could say that in every case when someone dies, God could have prevented it because he's sovereign. He can do what he wants. Or we could say, well, God has declared that everyone who has ever sinned is going to die. And this being so, the real issue is not when or how we die, but on what terms with God we die. And as I said, God has the right to take out a whole society if he wants to. He's God. But he's not inconsistent in telling us not to do that. Now, if he does tell someone to do that, like he told Israel to do that to the Canaanites, God's authorized to do that as well. One thing that we need to take into consideration is we don't have God's authority or his prerogatives. He does desire for us to have his character. He wants us to love even our enemies, and he loves his enemies. And when he wipes out a society, it's not because he doesn't love people. It may seem like it, but of course, at the judgment is when we'll see what his love looks like. When people die, it doesn't mean God was against them. Children who die, for example, like the firstborn of Egypt, if some of them were babies, God wasn't against those babies. It was a punishment on the parents. But likewise, David lost a baby through his own adultery. You know, God took the baby, but the baby is not lost. The baby's with the Lord, I believe. So to say that God can do certain things in the administration of justice in the universe, or even since he has the authority to decide when I will die or when anyone else will die, because everyone's going to die sometime, the only question is when, and that's God's prerogative, is not the same thing as saying, therefore, I have the right to decide when someone's going to die, because I don't. I'm not God. God is in a position of governance, universe that is not paralleled by anyone else's position.
2: I'm not a parent, but I've heard it said that there is nothing more painful than losing a child. And I can just imagine people in Egypt, you know, losing a child for something they had absolutely no say in, you know.
3: Actually, they did have a say in it because they could put blood on their doorposts, as God said to do, and then the angel would not strike their home. There actually was given a warning to them that if they would do a certain thing that God commanded, and many people did it and were spared, that they would be spared. And there were even Egyptians, not only Israelites, who did that, who were afraid of what might happen, and they followed God's instructions, and they were spared. So nobody lost a child in that particular incident, except people who just refused to do what God said, in which case they had even been warned what would happen if they didn't. But I guess they just took their chances. And taking your chances that God's going to not fulfill his threats is not a very wise thing to do.
2: Well, thanks for taking my call, Steve.
3: All right, Alec, it's hard on our emotions to think about these subjects, but, you know, the world is full of things that are very hard on our emotions, and we just have to kind of look at them as much as possible rationally and say, well, what's really going on here? What's the, you know, what principles does God operate upon? And I've looked at all those things a great deal, and I personally don't think there's anything there that reflects negatively on the character of God. Only if God would send people to hell and torture them forever when they had no opportunity to go anywhere else, that would reflect very negatively. But that people die. See, I had a wife who died when she was 25 years old. I didn't expect that to happen. She was a good person. It was through no fault of her own. It was a careless driver that hit her, and she was killed instantly. And, you know, that was something that I didn't see that coming. But when people asked me if I was angry at God for that, I thought, why in the world would I be angry at God? You know, when I married her, I knew she was going to die. I didn't know she'd die at age 25, but I knew I was marrying a mortal human being who would die someday, and that it wouldn't be happy for me when she died. Whether she died at age 25 or age 85 or 95, it wouldn't be happy. It's the fate of all people. They all die. And God, I feel, has every right to decide when I will die, when my children or my wife will die. Certainly I will be sorry when they die, if they die before I do. And I was very sorry when my wife died. But I didn't ever think that God needed to explain himself as if somehow my family was the one that was supposed to be immune from what all people experience, namely death, nor that we have any, you know, claim on ourselves dictating how God's going to let us die or when. The real issue is, do we die prepared to meet God? If we're prepared to meet God, Paul said to die is gain. It's not a crisis for the person dying, only for the survivors. As you said, it is very hard for people to lose a family member. Alec, I appreciate your call very much, and thank you for talking to us today.
4: All right, let's talk to Rebecca.
5: Hi, great to talk to you again.
4: Yes.
5: My question today is, why do you think God made the universe so big, and do you think there could be life on other planets?
4: Well, I mean, there could be life on other planets. We don't know what God may or may not have done in that respect. If it was proven that there was life on other planets, it would not have any negative impact on the Christian faith. On the other hand, you know, the evidence that there is life on other planets is still, I think, nebulous. We haven't really gotten any signals from life on other planets, although the SETI project has been endeavoring to search the skies for any kind of radio transmissions from other galaxies or other solar systems, and has gotten nothing for many decades. Of course, there are sightings of things that people think might be from other planetary systems, but of course what they really are is not really known. They may be the products of intelligent life somewhere else in the universe, or they may be something else that we don't know about that's not being made known to the public. So I can't really argue whether there's likely to be life on other planets. I can say that if it turned out that there was, it would not contradict anything that the Bible says that I know of, and therefore it would not have a negative impact on our faith in the Bible. Why did God make the universe so big? Well, I'm not sure how big it needed to be for his purposes. I guess some people think, why is the earth so small? They say, how can you think that God's focus of activity is on such a small little particle out in the huge universe as the earth is? You know, compared to the universe, we're smaller than a grain of sand. And therefore, you know, to think that Earth is the center of God's activity and relations with his creatures, it seems arrogant on the part of many people who look at the Christian view about that. And yet I would say, well, how small do you want the universe to be in order for the Earth to be comparatively large? You could make the Earth a million times larger than it is, it would still be a speck in the universe. I assume the Earth is the size that it needed to be in order for God's purpose to be fulfilled. Why he filled space with other planets and other stars and systems like that is not something he's revealed to us. So I don't know the answer to that. Size is not what determines the importance of a thing, of course. I'd rather have a large growth on my arm than a small malignant growth in my brain. The size of the thing isn't what matters. It's the importance, its location, it's what's going on there. And so to say the Earth is small compared to the rest of the universe doesn't tell us one thing about its importance. Man is small compared to a mountain, but a man is far more important than a mountain in the grand scheme of things, at least in terms of the progress of human history. The size of the Earth in comparison to the large universe doesn't have any bearing on Christian claims about God's focus upon the Earth, at least as near as I can tell.
5: Okay, thank you.
4: Okay, Rebecca, thanks for your call. God bless you. All right, we're going to talk to Ken from Diamond Bar, California. Ken, welcome to The Narrow Path. Thanks for calling.
6: Yes, hello. I have a biblical genealogy question. This
4: okay.
6: is on Genesis chapter 5 and 11, Adam to Abraham.
4: Mm-hmm.
6: Now, these two chapters seem to be cause a lot of emotion.
4: Really?
6: They are very precise, and they give extra detail and no indication of gaps, and it's deeply concerned with numbers and ages. However, the ancient Hebrews also foremost seemed concerned with projecting perfection, fullness with their numbering, and supplying a non-breaking link from Adam to the flood. So, my question is, the Genesis genealogy account, is it supposed to be historical, or can we just view it as presenting a complete linkage pattern with perhaps the word son meaning descendant?
4: Yeah. Well, it has been taken both ways, and you mentioned it's an emotional subject. I'm not sure who would find it an emotional issue to dispute whether it's whether any generations are left out or not. I personally don't think any generations are left out, and it looks to me as if it's meant to be a complete genealogy. But I'm very much aware of the fact that begot, some people say, means not just simply to become the father, but to become the ancestor of somebody. And so if it says at such and such an age, so-and-so became the ancestor of someone else, but he did so by begetting the grandfather of that person or something, and there, thus in doing so, you know, became the ancestor, I can see that people could argue that. That doesn't seem very natural to me. It doesn't seem like a natural way of understanding it. On the other hand, I can't see why I would get emotional if somebody had a different view than I had on it.
6: Right. Okay. I guess it's the chapters where someone wants to age the earth or age how long ago Adam was.
4: I realize that. That's the whole reason for the argument, is to put the creation of Adam further back than the 6,000 years that the genealogies would suggest. But again, that's even something I'm not sure why anyone would get emotional about. Why would I care if Adam was created 6,000 years ago or 10,000 years ago? I mean, I have an opinion, but if someone differed from my opinion, I can't imagine what would be at stake.
6: All right, okay. So there's no reason for those two chapters to really to be controversial.
4: Well, I mean, controversial, I would say that the passages seem pretty clear. But if somebody says, you know, I'm seeing a possibility of taking it a slightly different way, and if they're doing it honestly, even if I think they're making a mistake, I can just say, okay, you can see it that way if you want to. It's not an, I don't see why it has to be a big controversy.
6: Right. Okay.
4: Yeah.
6: Okay, and something very related. I'll be quick, because I don't know if there's anyone else on the line.
4: Yes.
6: Now, like, this is just something that occurred to me. Okay, you have the 70 weeks of Daniel.
4: Mm-hmm.
6: Now, 7 is the numeric symbol of perfection. 10 is the numeric symbol of fullness. Why can't that be explained as really a prophecy of 69 weeks with the one extra week added on just to reach that so-called magical 7 and 10.
4: Oh, in other words, that the prophecy really is fulfilled in 483 years with the coming of Christ the first time.
6: Correct.
4: And,
6: correct. That was
4: and because
6: out.
4: That and because that comes so close to 490 that it's just rounded up to make it 70, because that's a nice round number. Just like we might, some people believe, for example, that in the book of Judges, where every judge is said to have ruled for 40 years and then died, except for Gideon, who ruled for 80 years and then died. Some people say, well, isn't that coincidental that 12 different judges would all, you know, come to power and die in after they'd, judged Israel for 40 years and not 41 or 39 or any number of that? And then, of course, Saul reigned for 40 years and died, and then David reigned for 40 years and died, and Solomon reigned for 40 days, so 40 years and died. So it does, you know, it almost begins to look like a round number, like meaning a generation. And there are people who suggest that to be the case. Again, I don't have the enough knowledge. I don't know if any of us do to know that this was not a literal number. It could have been literal in every case. It seems very coincidental, unless of course it's providential. If God wanted them all to be 40 years, then it would be 40 years. But there are people who take some of these things as round numbers, and so the same kind of person might understand the 70 weeks simply to be rounding it up from, you know, it really was 69 sevens, but that's so close to 70, and 70 would be such an important symbolic number that they just rounded up. Again, I don't see a need to explain it that way. I've got no problem with the 70 weeks being literal. But once more, if somebody saw it a different way, it's not one of those things I could easily get excited
6: right.
4: about.
6: Yeah. It would get rid of that awkwardness of stretching it out to the stoning of Stephen's or to 70 AD or either
4: but
6: 2,000 plus year gap that many
4: if you make it a literal 70 weeks, you do have to explain what happened to the last 3.5 years after Messiah was crucified. And you're right, some people would suggest that takes us up to the stoning of Stephen or to the conversion of Saul of Tarsus. Some might say there's a short gap from there until the 3.5 years of the Jewish war ending in 70 AD. And some people make, of course, a huge gap of 2,000 years between the 69th and 70th week. There's all kinds of conventions that people use for this kind of thing, and some of them, I think, are more tolerable than others. But it does create a difficulty no matter which view you take. And so I guess the question would be, which difficulty are you willing to live with?
6: Right. Okay. Let you do it.
4: Okay, Ken. Thanks for your call. Good talking to you. I appreciate your call today. All right. Our next caller is Dale from Oregon, and we're going to be taking a break at the bottom of the hour. If we have to interrupt, we'll take you again at the beginning of the second half hour. But go ahead.
7: Okay, hi Steve. Your earlier conversations were on divorce. I have a question on the other side. What are the implications in marriage as far as the need for a state-approved document, or can you just take your vows before God to be married?
4: Well, first of all, the Bible does not require a state document for marriage at all. And I've often thought that it was a mistake that the church made in joining itself with state power to allow the state to license marriages and divorces, for the simple reason that, of course, the state back then understood what marriage and divorce was back in the, you know, English common law. Nowadays, the state has no idea what marriage is. Obviously, they'll marry people of the same sex. They'll marry people who have been wrongfully divorced. They'll marry anyone who wants to be married, frankly, nowadays. And they'll grant divorces to anyone who wants to be divorced. So, in other words, the state doesn't have the competence to license marriages and divorces, and they've proven it by not even knowing who they should marry or who they should divorce. However, I don't think it's wrong to get a state license if you get married, but the Bible does not require it. The Bible does not require that the state be involved at all in marriage. Some people choose it because they feel there's some kind of legal protection, but the state won't protect it. You know, the state does not protect marriage. And, so, you know, in biblical times, people not married by the state, they were married by the community, by their parents. The parents of the bride and the parents of the groom would agree to the marriage, and they'd have a public ceremony with the whole village or their friends. I think marriages should be witnessed, preferably by the entire families of the couple, maybe even by the whole church. But I don't think that the state has to be allowed involved in the situation. All right, we're going to be taking a break in about a minute. I thought I've got a few seconds before the music starts playing. 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

0: Welcome to the Narrow Path Radio Program, hosted by Steve Gregg. Steve is not in the studio today, so calls from listeners will not be able to be taken. 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
1: Dale from Oregon, we were just talking to. Are you still there?
2: Yes, I am. I have a further question.
1: Okay, go ahead.
2: If I were to want to say my vows before God and not have the license, what would that have to involve? A pastor? Would his license be in jeopardy to say, you know, the vows without having a state-approved license? Or what process would you suggest to go through to be married without a state license?
1: Is that... Well, first of all, the Bible doesn't say that anyone in particular has to officiate. I think that Christians, when they get married, should get married before a Christian fellowship. I mentioned before our break that I think their parents on both sides should be there and approving, if possible, their family and friends. But I think that a marriage is adding a family to the body of Christ. Even if the two individuals were already in the body of Christ, they're now going to be a family in the body of Christ. And the body of Christ has every reason to have an interest in hearing the vows made, so that they can hold the couple accountable. Now, the person who's, up front, if there's someone officiating, does not have to be a minister. We don't have any such thing as ordained ministers in the Bible. Not the sort that we think of now as ordination. There are people, of course, that the apostles laid hands on and made elders out of them, but the Bible doesn't say that they had to be involved in the weddings. Although in the second century, Ignatius, one of the church fathers, Bishop of Antioch, he actually wrote in his letters that people should not get married without a bishop present. But he didn't think they should take communion or be baptized or do much of anything of importance without a bishop present. And he was certainly going beyond Scripture in that. I can't see any reason to object to having a minister do it. And I, when I was married, I had a minister do it, although I didn't feel it was absolutely necessary. I just think, why buck that particular tradition if I recognize a man as a minister of God and I'm making vows before God and before, a church? There's certainly nothing wrong with having a minister do it. Now, of course, if a man's not a minister, there will be no option of getting a state license unless he's a judge or a sea captain. I think that, as far as a minister risking his license by marrying somebody and not going forward and getting the court to approve it, I don't know that there's any such risk. A man who cared about that might look into it. Of course, there's nothing in our land that forbids people simply to live together without a marriage license. People do it all the time. In fact, I think the majority of couples are doing that now, living together without a marriage license. I don't think it's right. I believe it's a sin to live together unmarried, but the state doesn't require a license to live together. So if that couple, foregoing a marriage license from the state, nonetheless allows the church to license their marriage, as it were, to hear their vows and give their approval, I would think that is every bit biblically as sound. I've said for many years, probably as long as I've been on the air, which is about 20 years now and longer, that I think the church should be licensing its own marriages, because the church has a different standard for what a marriage is than the state has. And the state's license doesn't really count for anything except for some kind of legal thing. It's not really, it doesn't have any moral value, because the state, again, will marry people who aren't even eligible for marriage according to Scripture, and they'll divorce people who aren't eligible for divorce according to Scripture. So the state really is absolutely incompetent when it comes to the issue of marriage and divorce. It has become more so in just the past few years. So I think the church is going to be sorry if they link their marriages too closely with those that the state approves of. There are many people who are saying the same thing I'm saying, although I was the first person I knew that said it, because I was saying it decades ago. But I'm now hearing more mainstream people saying, you know, the church is going to have to pretty much have their own, religious ceremony, covenant, that's not related to the state, if we're going to avoid, for example, marrying same-sex couples or whatever. But as far as your own desire to do so, I would just say, if there isn't a minister you know, well, let me put it this way. If there is a minister, if you're in a church and there's a minister of that church, I think, if he wants to do the ceremony and wants to do it the way you want it done, then I think that'd be fine and good. If he doesn't want to, then the Bible doesn't say that there has to be a minister there. But of course, the more you deviate from the customary way of getting married, the more you're going to raise eyebrows about your marriage in the future from people. And if you don't mind that, then, if you just want to go by what the Bible says, I believe that you make vows to each other in some kind that are witnessed. And I think the more witnesses, the better, because to tell you the truth, the purpose of witnessing somebody doing their vows, the purpose of going to a wedding, is not just so you can have champagne and dance afterwards. The reason you go to a wedding is to hear two people make a solemn, lifelong commitment to each other, sworn in the name of God, and holding them accountable to it. The more people who are willing to hold them accountable to it, the safer that marriage is going to be when they are tempted to break it up. And almost all people at one time or another have some measure of temptation to break their wedding vows. I'm very thankful in a marriage where I've never had that temptation, but I certainly know of very few marriages where there's absolutely no temptation whatsoever in that area. So when there's temptation to break the vows, that's where the people who heard those vows are supposed to knock on your door and say, hey, you can't get out of this. We heard you promise God, and we heard you promise your spouse. No doubt your spouse would never have agreed to have children with you if they'd known you were lying when you made that oath. And the children are now going to be endangered. And anyone who says that children are not endangered by divorce is simply like an ostrich with their head in the sand. Although ostriches don't really put their head in the sand, this person really does have their head in the sand. If they think that children are not negatively affected by divorce, they always are. And some of them disastrously so. So anyway...
2: A couple of other just thoughts that I've, not that, that I'm arguing, because I agree with you, but arguments that have come to me. Well, if they do that, then you're not abiding by the laws of the land, and we're to abide by the laws of the land. The other thing is, what kind of an example are you setting to those around you if you don't have a marriage license and you get married?
1: If anyone's concerned about that, then there's not much problem getting a marriage license, because anyone who wants to can get one these days. But as far as abiding by the laws of the land, there's no law of any land in the Western Hemisphere that I know of today that requires people to get a marriage license before they live together and have kids. There's no law. There's no law forbidding anyone who wants to live together and have kids together. So if you don't get a marriage license and you live together and have kids, you're not breaking the laws of the land. You may be breaking the laws of God if you have not been married in His sight. And being married in His sight is not at all the same thing as being married in the sight of the state.
2: Okay, and there, in this case, there's no, I mean, they're older people and there's no, children involved, or there's, it's made more for a financial decision. And people have said, well, if you trust God, you wouldn't be worried about your finances. If they get married, they lose a portion of their finances. They don't get married, they continue to have the finances.
1: I'll tell you something, something slightly humorous and maybe a little shocking. I knew a couple that were happily married and are still happily married. And about 20 years ago, they got a legal divorce, though they never moved out, they never ended their marriage, because there was a marriage penalty on taxes, and it happened at the time, I think Bill Clinton was the president at the time, and they objected to putting more money into his programs, and so they thought, well, we'll file as two single people. Now, obviously that's kind of shocking, and I'm not saying that's a good thing to do, But I understand the mentality of people who say, listen, a legal paper of marriage only has tax ramifications. It doesn't have anything else anymore. You can have two people who are not at all able to marry in the sight of God who get a marriage license from the state. And you can get two people who have no right to be divorced getting a divorce from the state. But, of course, we have an awful lot of people who don't think outside the box, and they don't think biblically. They think instead of, you know, traditionally. And you're going to find some people would object if you don't have a marriage license and you're married in some other way. I guess that's just something you'll have to weigh the risks about.
2: Okay. Thank you so much. I mean, I agree with you, and you just reinforced my mind, but I think it's more the traditional church or the traditional thinking that
1: is arguing against it. It is the traditional thinking. But I'll just tell you, in my own case, I have believed this way for decades. But when I got married about 6 years ago, a little less than 6 years ago, we got a marriage license anyway because we were concerned about the testimony. We knew that there are people who are just wrapped up in such tradition, and we found no harm in it. You know, we considered that that's not what makes us married. What makes us married is that we made a vow before God, and we've got to keep that vow whether the state requires us to or not. But we got a license anyway simply to avoid offense, and that may be something you should pray about too.
2: Okay. Thank you so much, Steve.
1: All right. God bless you. Bye now. You're listening to The Narrow Path. We have a website, thenarrowpath.com, where you can avail yourself of hundreds of resources that are free. Everything we offer there is free. Now, you can find my books mentioned there, but we don't sell them. But someone else does. I wrote a book many years ago, back in 1997, which is still in print, from Thomas Nelson Publishers. It's called Revelation Four Views, A Parallel Commentary. And in 2013, I wrote a book on the three views of hell called All You Want to Know About Hell, Three Christian Views of God's Final Solution to the Problem of Sin. These books both are published by Thomas Nelson and are both for sale, but not by me, because it's one of my convictions that we don't sell anything in this ministry. But Thomas Nelson sells them, and so you can get them at christianbook.com if you want to, or amazon.com, or preferably go to a local Christian bookstore and order it so that those people can stay in business if possible. Okay, let's talk to Reggie from Des Moines, Washington. Hi, Reggie. Welcome to The Narrow Path. Thanks for calling.
3: Good afternoon, Steve. I just had a simple question about the earlier callers and the idea of getting married in the eyes of God and in surrounded by Christians versus the legal governmental fashion and being having it done with someone with a license. But it sounded like there was kind of a monetary impetus for doing so by the one gentleman caller. And wouldn't that put him in a position of then being a liar when you have to fill out the forms that say we're single to the government to avoid taxes? It seems kind of like approaching an idea of marriage from the wrong viewpoint.
1: Yeah, I would never allow financial or economic considerations to determine a thing like that if I were making a decision about it. I suppose the person could argue this way, that if they don't have a marriage license from the state, then as far as the state's concerned, they're not married. Even if they tried to claim to be married, the state wouldn't recognize it because they don't have a marriage license. So they would have to say, they'd have to file as single, even though they've had a religious ceremony. They consider themselves married. They'd have to file as single because they don't have a marriage license. And that is confusing. I'm not necessarily recommending that people not get a marriage license. I think it's less complex if you get one. And I think that someday churches may, as a matter of course, issue their own licensing to their own members who get married. And it may be that, you know, the state will be so far removed from any conception of marriage in its thinking that Christians could ever approve that they'll just eventually stop getting marriage licenses from the state. But that's not the point we're at yet, because Christians still find it. There's no real problem that I know getting a marriage license. Now, many years ago, someone told me that the laws of the land state, that if you get a marriage license from the state of California, for example, which is where I live, then any fruit of that marriage, your children, are considered to be property of the state of California. Now, I've heard that from a number of sources, but I haven't really seen it on the books, so I can't verify that that's true. But if that is true, that would be maybe one reason for people to not want to get a license that way. But, yeah, you wouldn't want to lie. It's just that if you don't have a state marriage license, then according to the state, you're not married. You know,
3: well,
1: to the,
3: maybe
1: to,
3: we've reached the point where the legal form should say something, you know, married and married by what, you know, what organization? Because I guess now with same-sex marriage, people who are those of faith may consider that the legal definition no longer sort of applies to them because it's too broad. So it's really sad to get into mincing words over such an
1: idea
3: that's supposed to be a holy concept.
1: And yeah, and the only reason we've been put in this position is because marriage has been politicized.
3: Exactly.
1: It's been politicized. Marriage is a divinely instituted institution. God created marriage in the Garden of Eden. God defined it. God regulated it. And Christians and societies that respected Christianity have for centuries and centuries and centuries allowed the Christian definitions to prevail. But because so many political countries were considered Christian, especially in Europe, it was just a natural thing, I suppose, in people's minds that the Christian state would license Christian marriages. But, of course, the founding of America introduced a new phenomenon, a separation of church and state. That, of course, that term's not used in our founding documents, but that's nonetheless how people understand it, so that the state now can license marriages that have nothing to do with Christianity, that is, that even violate the terms of Christianity. And that is causing, of course, churches to be put into sort of a hard position that they shouldn't have been put into. I mean, there should never have been any attempt to redefine marriage. For a very long time, even before same-sex marriage was permitted, the state would not in any way prosecute people of the same sex who lived together. It should be that those who wanted to change the definition of marriage should have made up their own word instead of marriage and used it to define as they wish. But instead, their own desire to redefine the word marriage has put everybody else, the other 97% of the human race, in a position to have to make qualifications when they talk about what they call marriage. And it puts the state beyond the realm of being able to be trusted with the institution of marriage, protecting it. They don't protect it. Of course,
3: yeah, I don't know why people had a problem with the idea of religious marriage versus civil union. We have words and we can specify with them. It's a really helpful discussion. I do disagree just a tiny bit that I honestly think that having read about the many, many people who cite our Declaration of Independence, that the idea when they mentioned God there was within the Christian realm. But
1: oh, yeah, there's no question. No question. Those people came from Europe, from Christian countries. And so most of them, when they said, well, of course, they didn't say God, but they said the Creator in the Declaration of Independence. In most cases, they meant the Christian idea of the Creator. There were some deists also among them who had a slightly different view, but I believe that it was primarily a Christian idea of God they had.
3: And many, many of them graduated from what we would call now a seminary. So it's really interesting. But thank you so much for the discussion, for your show, and God bless you, Steve.
1: Okay, Reggie, thanks for your call. Good talking to you today.
4: Our next caller is Randy, calling from Alhambra, California. Randy, welcome to The Narrow Path. Thanks for calling.
5: Good morning. I'd like to ask, how is Jesus' power made perfect through our suffering? I'm going to go ahead and hang up and listen to your answer. Thank you.
4: All right. Thank you for your call. Well, you're referring to what Jesus said to Paul in 2 Corinthians 12, when Paul said he had a thorn in his flesh that tormented him, buffeted him, and three times he prayed that God would take it away from him. And he said Jesus spoke to him and said, "My grace is sufficient for you. My strength is made perfect in your weakness." And then Paul says, "Therefore, I will, rejoice in my afflictions and my infirmities and weakness and so forth." He says, "Because when I'm weak, then I'm strong." What I understand to be meant by this is that when we are strong people ourselves, we tend to depend on ourselves more than on God. We are such people as more naturally trust in that which can be seen than that which cannot be seen. Even though the unseen world is just as real, we might even argue that it's more real than the visible world, we are accustomed to taking in reality through our senses, and they take in only the natural physical world. And therefore, it's more natural for us to find security in something visible, a wall, built around our castle, soldiers with well-trained and armed to protect us, money in the bank, physical health and strength ourselves. There's all kinds, anything that we have physical that could defend us, we tend to trust in it. It's very hard not to trust in things which provide a measure of physical and natural security. But as long as we're trusting in something else, we're not trusting in God. It's really pretty much against our nature to trust in something invisible when there's something visible to trust in. We might say, yeah, I trust God, but the money I have in the bank is really very comforting because if the economy crashes, I'm glad to know that I've got something laid away besides God. Well, to the degree that we trust in things that aren't God, we are not in that measure trusting in God. The Bible says, trust in the Lord with all your heart and do not lean on your own understanding. But we will lean on our understanding. We will lean on our wits. We will lean on our resources if we have them. And good health and physical strength, those are among the things that we lean on. If I'm healthy, I don't feel that mortal. I feel like I'm pretty able to handle the world. But when I'm sick or weakened or, you know, in pain or something else, this reminds me that I really am not in control. I really don't have what it takes to defend myself against all the challenges of life. I'm barely, you know, coping with my sickness by itself. And when we are weakened like this, then it becomes incumbent on us to find something to trust in, and we can't trust in our own strength anymore because our strength is diminished or taken from us. And that's when Christians are more capable of fully trusting in God. I say more capable because even as a Christian determined to trust God, if I have other things besides God that I can trust in, my nature as a human being will be to look to those things first. You know, sometimes when people have exhausted all their resources, and, you know, they'll say, well, there's nothing left for me to do but trust God, you know, as if that's the ultimate tragedy. Now I have to trust.

0: saying is, as long as you're weak, you'll realize your dependence on me. And depending on God is really what strength is. Our strength is from the Lord. He's the one who enables us as we put our trust in him. But if we don't put our trust in him, then, you know, we have our own strength, and God withholds assistance until we look to him. There's a great verse, probably the favorite of many people, in Isaiah 30 and verse 15, which says, "For thus says the Lord God, the Holy One of Israel, in returning and rest you shall be saved. In quietness and confidence shall be your strength." That is, in just putting your confidence in God and quietly resting in him, you know, that's your strength. That is your salvation. And when we have something else we can put our confidence in, as I said earlier, it's not really that natural to fully put our confidence in God. When we have been stripped of other things that have given us a measure of confidence, we sometimes don't even realize that we were finding any of our confidence in those things until they're taken from us. I mean, when we have good health, we hardly ever think about having good health. We're aware when we lose it, but we're not aware when we have it very much. And we would never say most of the time, at least we wouldn't be conscious of the fact that I'm putting a lot of confidence in my good health and my strength. But as soon as you take that from us, then we find, wow, I was counting on that a lot instead of on God. And so God took from Paul some of his natural, I guess what we could say, confidence in himself, and afflicted him with a thorn in his flesh. And when Paul wanted it removed, Jesus said, no, this is actually going to be a good thing. My grace will be sufficient for you. And there's more to it than that, because, of course, if you are strong and you accomplish great things for God, many people will, you know, give you the credit for that instead of God. They'll say, well, that person's really talented. You know, what a good singer that person is. What a good preacher that is. What a intelligent debater that is, or whatever. I mean, if you're really good at something and you do the work of God with that strength visible, people are going to see that strength, that natural strength, and say, man, that guy really has a lot of talent or something. Whereas if you are weak, if you don't visibly have a lot of natural charisma or strength, and yet God uses you, the glory goes to God, because people say, well, that's got to be God, because look at him, that guy, that woman, she's not much, but look what God has done through her. And that's, I think, also part of the reason that God's strength is made perfect in our weakness. His strength is more manifested in the work being done through us when we are weak, then his strength is visible.
1: 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My name is Steve Gregg. 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
2: Breaking news this hour at Town Hall. I'm Bob Agnew in Washington. The U.S. Supreme Court expected to hear several high-profile cases in its new term.
3: The High Court will reconvene for a new nine-month term and is expected to consider whether laws that ban semi-automatic rifles violate the Second Amendment, as well as the legality of voting laws that require proof of citizenship. The justices will also decide how much authority parents have over children who identify as transgender, if immigrants must remain in detention while they await deportation, and if lawmakers can sue oil companies for their role in climate change. I'm Lisa Carton.
2: As Bernie Bennett reports, a high court will also hear an argument over a Kentucky church shrine.
4: The Supreme Court will hear an argument over whether a local zoning ordinance in Kentucky that stopped a church from building a religious shrine next to its property is legal. The justices agreed to take up the request for the Missionaries of St. John the Baptist, a church in the Cincinnati suburbs that was denied a permit to build a large grotto honoring the Virgin Mary in an adjacent lot. The question is whether that denial violates the Religious Land Use and Institutionalized Persons Act. Neighbors concerned that the 39-foot grotto would make traffic problems worse sued, arguing that granting the permit would violate state and federal law. Bernie Bennett reporting.
2: Minnesota's federal bench is now facing a complaint from Washington. Here's correspondent Willie Nelson.
5: The Justice Department has filed a misconduct complaint against seven federal judges in Minnesota. Attorney General Todd Blanche says the judges spoke to the New York Times about immigration cases, some still ongoing, in what the department calls a clear violation of ethical duties. Only one district judge was left out of the filing. Blanche says the comments undermine public confidence in an impartial court. Willie Nelson, Washington.
2: And President

0: Trump calling on his supporters to turn out and vote as if he himself is on the midterm ballot. He was campaigning last night near Dayton, Ohio, and called on supporters to get out and for supporters of all parties to also support voter integrity. More of these stories.
1: 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So again, what would you do with an hour? Think about it and give us a holler. Your ideas, your voice, your hour. What would...
0: Some progressive lawmakers are looking to crack down on Flock camera. Here's correspondent Lisa Taylor.
2: Senators Bernie Sanders and Jeff Merkley, as well as Representative Alexandria Ocasio-Cortez, unveiled legislation to ban federal agencies from using automatic license plate readers. The Ban Flock Act would also pause federal grant funding to state and local governments with contracts with companies like Flock. It also allows Americans to sue the federal government for using the readers. In a statement, Sanders said Flock is eviscerating the very notion of privacy by installing tens of thousands of cameras in communities across America without their consent. I'm Lisa Taylor.
0: Police say a shooting at a crowded party in a strip mall lounge left at least two people dead in Northridge late Friday night. The Los Angeles Police Department said just as organizers were told to end that party, multiple gunshots rang out and dozens of people fled the scene. Two people suffered gunshot wounds and were later pronounced dead. Breaking news at townhall.com. The White House says it will begin sending checks to more than 20 million seniors to help with their Medicare costs.
3: In a Truth Social post, President Trump says the funds would come from the Medicare Improvement Fund. A White House fact sheet said the payments will be $90 per person and will go to over 20 million Medicare Part B enrollees. Most eligible seniors will receive the money by direct deposit in early October, and others will get a mail check. The president also said the new Medicare checks would not interfere with his campaign promise to offer a $5,000 Trump dividend if Republicans retain control of the House and Senate in the midterm elections. Ken Lorman reporting.
0: A Wisconsin state trooper has died from injuries suffered during a pursuit on I-94. Authorities say trooper Bradley Richter fell from a bridge near the Dunn County and Eau Claire County line last month. He had deployed a tire deflation device and was moving to cover when he fell. Breaking news.
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5: Opinions expressed on the following program are not necessarily those of KSCO staff, management, or advertisers. If something is said with which you disagree, please let us know by writing to us at comments@ksco.com.

0: 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You are listening to The Mineral Way with pharmacist Ben Fuchs. Pharmacist Ben Fuchs, are you there?
1: I am here.
0: Yeah.
1: Good to talk to you again, David. And hello, Santa Cruz. Are you guys suffering from that cold snap?
0: No way.
1: Not at all.
0: Are you kidding me, Ben? Today it was warm, actually. It was a little too hot for me. It was like 75 degrees today.
1: Oh, my gosh.
0: Yeah.
1: Oh my gosh. Yeah, it's been 60 degrees here in Colorado, but everybody's freaking out about the snow and about my friend. She's in Canada, and she decided to go to Miami for because she was having it was too cold in Canada, and Miami's having like the coldest winter they've ever had, and they even have snow apparently.
0: Wow!
1: Isn't that crazy?
0: Yeah, dude, totally.
1: See,
0: wow.
1: Here's a quote for you. Okay. Tell me if you can tell what drug this woman took. Okay.
0: Okay.
1: Quote: "My colon blew up, literally blew up," said Jo Helen McLean, the Oklahoma plaintiff. "I was trying to slim down and feel healthy," unquote.
0: I'm going to say it was Ex-Lax, Ben.
1: No.
0: No.
1: No.
0: Oh, what? Oh, I don't know what.
1: It was those crazy GLP-1s.
0: I don't know what that is.
1: Come on.
0: No, I don't know what the GLP-1.
1: The GLP-1 agonist, the drugs everybody's taking, Wegovy and Ozempic.
0: No. Tell me about this.
1: These are drugs people take to lose weight. You haven't heard of them? They've been all the rage for a couple of years now.
0: No.
1: 2 or 3 years.
0: I don't pay attention to that kind of stuff, Ben.
1: You're not trying to lose weight?
0: Well, no.
1: I'm just kidding.
0: No. There's so many drugs out there. I mean, you kind of lose track of it. What's it called? A GLP?
1: It's called a GLP-1.
0: One.
1: Agonist, meaning it's a mimic. It imitates a hormone called GLP-1 or a peptide called GLP-1.
0: Okay.
1: And these drugs are used to lose weight. And movie stars and celebrities and average folks have been using them for a couple of years now. And you can lose a lot of weight on them. The problem is it's not just losing weight. You lose muscle and you lose connective tissue. And it really rags on your digestive system. And that's really the big problem. And there's actually a class action lawsuit going against one of the manufacturers of the GLP-1s. I think it's Novo Nordisk. And apparently people are having all kinds of problems with these things. And it's interesting because it goes to show you that we have this kind of mentality in our culture that we can drug ourselves back to health and wellness.
0: Yeah, not good, Ben.
1: You can't. You cannot. People. You're being hoodwinked if you think you can drug yourself back to health, that you can take a prescription medication and somehow be better off for it. It doesn't happen. Even if you can kind of, you know, a lot of people lost a bunch of weight, so they're all, at least these medications became very, became celebrated, and up to 12% of American adults, from the last numbers I read, are on these GLP-1 drugs, and people are losing weight. But the problem is, and I don't know how to explain this, Dave. Maybe you can help me.
0: Okay.
1: When you take a drug, you may reduce or eliminate or improve a symptom, like your blood pressure or weight loss or your weight. But there's a price to be paid for it. And it's hard to explain that because people say, well, my blood pressure dropped when I took the drug. I lost weight when I took the drug. But we don't realize that the body has to process that thing like it's a poison. And when you lose weight, for example, to use the GLP-1 case as an example, when you lose weight, you're not losing weight like you lose weight when you go to the gym or when you cut your calories. You lose weight by changing the way your body perceives food and satiety. They're poisoning biochemistry. And that's why what we're talking about here on this program and what longevity talks about is so important. You can accomplish the same thing, albeit slower and in a more controlled fashion, with nutrition. Because at the end of the day, that's what's missing, is nutrition, not drugs.
0: Or your butt, if you're that woman. I mean, her butt's missing now, Ben.
1: Well, she was exaggerating, but she did have a colon perforation.
0: Dang.
1: You know, and that's, can you imagine what that's like?
0: No way.
1: Colon perforation? You know, there's 4,400 plaintiffs who filed lawsuits since 2023 against the two major companies selling these drugs, Ozempic and Wegovy. And you have to be living under a rock, David, to not have heard this.
0: I've heard of Ozempic. I didn't know it was a GLP-1 agonist.
1: Yes, it's a GLP-1 agonist.
0: Okay.
1: These drugs, the mechanism of action of these GLP-1 drugs is to affect the way the body processes food and how we interpret hunger and satiety. You know, when we're hungry, we're not hungry from the stomach. We're hungry from the brain. And when we're satisfied, we're not satisfied from the stomach, we're satisfied from the brain. Now, there are connections from the digestive system to the brain, but GLP-1, which stands for glucagon-like peptide 1, is a hormone that your body makes after you eat. So you'll eat a food, GLP-1 is secreted, and it tells your body you're satisfied. So the thinking is, if you take GLP-1s without eating, like a drug, GLP-1, your brain will say, oh, I'm full, I'm satisfied. The problem is, the only way this can happen is by tricking the brain. The medication, the GLP-1 drug, tricks the brain, the part of the brain that controls the appetite, by telling the brain you're satisfied and you're full, even if you haven't eaten anything. And this is why people start to deal, who are on these drugs long term, deal with something called, you may have heard of this, Ozempic face or Ozempic butt. Have you heard of this? Ozempic face?
0: I think I have heard of that, yes, yeah. Ben, Ozempic.
1: Yeah, I've been talking about it for a while. That's where your face sags, and your butt sags, your body sags, because you're not making connective tissue.
0: Dang.
1: Because you're not getting nutrition. What's worse is now the stomach problems and the gastrointestinal problems. One of the other effects of the GLP-1s is it slows down the release of food from the stomach, the speed at which food leaves the stomach. So the food sits in your stomach longer, and supposedly you feel physically full for a greater, for a longer part of the day. The problem is that when you slow down the movement of food in the stomach, you really you can't just target the stomach. You slow down the movement of food in the entire digestive tract from the stomach to the colon, and that means that the body is going to suck up too much water from the food, and this is where problems like constipation and these the GI rupture problem that this gal had come from. In other words, too much water is being sucked out of the food. And by the way, your digestive system has its own nervous system. You know, they call the digestive system the second brain. And when you stick a bunch of hormone into the digestive system, it can cause a change in how, in the relationship between muscular contractions in the intestine and food, and that's what causes nausea and cramping. Not to mention changes in changes in the relationship between the bacteria in the gut and food, and that's where bloating and gas come from. So, listen, you can't take a drug and be better off for it. Do you need drugs sometimes? Yes. And I'm on record as saying pain pills are very important for sure, and you know, antibiotics obviously have an upside, although they have a downside too. But for the most part, any chronic drug you're taking can be replaced by a nutritional protocol, not a single nutritional supplement, but a nutritional and dietary protocol, although the effect will be much slower and controlled, which is a good thing. And that's how you want to work with the body. You don't want to just jack up the chemistry with a prescription drug.
0: No,
1: there's
0: way.
1: Always going to be a price to be paid. Not to mention the fact, and nobody ever talks about this, Dave, when you take a prescription drug, your body has to clear that prescription drug out using nutrients, vitamin C, and vitamin E, and magnesium, and copper, and selenium, and various peptides, glutathione, etc. All of these nutrients are used by the body to detoxify. And that means you're going to be running low on vitamin C and vitamin E and copper and magnesium and all the nutrients that you're now expending to detoxify the drug. It's a horrible business. And what's worse is they don't care about people. There's no people. There's no human advocacy or patient advocacy with drugs and with drug companies. Their goal is not your health. Do you think a drug company cares about your health, Dave, or the health of your parents or the health of your kids or the health of your friends?
0: They don't want you to die. They want you to spend money with them.
1: Well, yeah, they don't want to kill you necessarily, but they don't care about your health, your overall health. It's terrible. You know, I was listening to, I forgot who it was, some politician talking to the CEO of CVS. Do you know Aetna, CVS, the drugstore chain?
0: Yes.
1: They own Aetna, the insurance company.
0: Oh.
1: And they own a generic drug manufacturer called, I think, Corvallis. There's these vertical integrations between drug companies and drug stores and insurance companies and HMOs, and they're all owned by the same people. So you go to the doctor who doesn't work for you; he works for the HMO. The HMO is owned by some asset management or hedge fund or whatever these companies are that own all the big businesses. And you go to the doctor, he writes a prescription, you go to CVS, which is owned by the same company, the insurance company Aetna pays for the prescription, which is owned by the same company, and the drug is made by a manufacturing facility, which is owned by the same company. Do you see a scam here?
0: Mm.
1: It's terrible. And human beings get sicker and sicker. Americans get sicker and sicker. You know, we have almost $5 trillion. I think it's $4.5 or $4.6 trillion in health care costs every year. Where's that money going? Are we getting healthier?
0: No.
1: Are we healthier?
0: No, I don't think so, Ben.
1: No.
0: 831-479-1080 is the phone number. 218-5726 is the text line. KSCODave@gmail.com is the email address. Ben, it looks like we have a special guest joining us here.
1: Who's that?
0: I don't know if I should say his name, but his initials are MZ.
1: Okay, great. I love MZ.
2: Yeah, hi, Ben and Dave. So listen, Ben, I take Mounjaro. Is that a GLP-1?
1: I don't believe it's a GLP-1. You mean for your diabetes?
2: Yeah.
1: No, Mounjaro is a... yeah, you know what? Mounjaro is a GLP-1. You're right. Mounjaro is a GLP-1,
2: okay.
1: Yes.
2: Are
1: you
2: noticing
1: GI problems?
2: Everything you've been saying...
1: Yes.
2: No, not at all. I love it. I don't like drugs.
1: Did you lose a lot of weight?
2: A ton of weight. I've lost like over 30 pounds.
1: So are you taking the Youngevity GLP-1 supplement with it?
2: No.
1: You should.
2: I will.
1: Take it with it. Yeah, take it with it. And, you know, just be aware that the biggest problem people have with... Oh, there's other problems, too. There's pancreatic issues that you can end up with. And I know you have diabetes, and that's probably one of the reasons why you're taking... That's probably the reason you're taking the GLP-1.
2: That's the only reason.
1: That's the only reason. But there are definitely intestinal issues that a lot of people deal with. Not everybody, but you are messing
2: around. I guess I'm lucky.
1: Now, though. How long have you been taking it?
2: I don't know, 7 or 8 months, something
1: okay,
2: like that.
1: Okay, well, you may be for now, but as soon as you get off it, I would get off of it. Read up on the GLP-1 weight loss class action lawsuits.
2: Yeah, okay. Well, here, I wanted to get this out.
1: Yes.
2: I don't normally embrace prescription drugs at all, but this has been magic to me. It's dropped my A1C down to almost normal, and it may be better than normal when I next have it, because it's been a couple of months since I last had it checked, and so everything is good. I even have a doctor, a specialist, not for diabetes but for something else, who is on it himself, and he swears by it. Well, so I don't know. It's almost too good to be true.
1: Like, it is almost
2: like
1: too good to be
2: find
1: true.
2: something terrible, you know.
1: Well, according to
2: cancer or something down the line.
1: That's the thing. Yeah, that's the thing. You know, there's always going to be a price to be paid with a prescription drug. Now, according to Novo Nordisk, which is one of the biggest drug manufacturers in the world, according to their attorney, 75% of the lawsuits involve gastroparesis or stomach paralysis. I'm reading off the internet here. 18% of the cases allege something called ileus, which is a condition where the bowel muscles don't push food out and the waste sits in your intestine. 18% allege intestinal obstructions. 8% say they have gallbladder injuries. Another 8% allege serious gastrointestinal complications, including vomiting and acid reflux, etc. So one of the things that happens with GLP-1s is because they slow down the release of food or the movement of food through the intestine, toxicity can accumulate. And that's the biggest problem. So if you're not noticing any GI problems, any gastrointestinal problems, one of two things is true. They're not there, that's possible, or you're not noticing them, that's also possible.
2: Well,
1: by the way, blindness is also...
2: The wonderful thing is when I eat, I enjoy eating. I love to eat.
1: Do you eat less?
2: Considerably less.
1: Yeah,
2: I mean, amazingly less, because I just don't feel like it.
1: Yes.
2: But I don't feel like I'm starving either.
1: It's slowing down the release, the movement of food, so the food is sitting in your stomach longer. One of the big problems, I think maybe the biggest problem associated with these things, is sudden blindness and eye problems, vision changes. And that's the biggest issue.
2: That's happening. In fact, I'm at the age where I'm having cataract surgery the day after tomorrow.
1: Well, you know, you don't know what the problem is. And cataracts and diabetes kind of go hand in hand there. And here's the biggest problem, though. And I know your A1C, your hemoglobin A1C went down, but how do you know that you're not dealing with issues with insulin? Hemoglobin A1C involves blood sugar. But how do you know you're not dealing with insulin problems? You know, you don't know. really. And so, and they can't test for that. Using what's called deductive reasoning, where you start off with a principle and then you deduce facts from that principle. Anytime you take a drug, you're going to run into a problem. Deductive reasoning says prescription drugs, pharmaceuticals will say, manipulate biochemistry artificially. The body is a system, a biochemical system, whose chemistry depends on the environment, food, oxygen, psychological or mental issues. What you're doing is you're overriding all of that. And so via deductive reasoning, if you start playing around with your biochemistry, you got to run into some kind of problem somewhere. You see what I'm saying, MC? You can't not have a problem eventually. Or maybe you're not noticing a problem. Just using logic.
2: But Ben, tell me what to do so I can
1: blame
2: you.
1: No, I've told you for years.
2: Work out.
1: You know what to do.
2: Yeah.
1: You know.
2: And every time, I love you, but every time I talk to you, I get more confused.
1: You just don't eat. No, I'm just kidding. You don't, that's not right. But you control your eating behavior. See, we eat for taste. Do lions eat for taste? Do lions say, that tastes really delicious. I think I'm going to have some. No, wild animals don't eat for taste. Only domesticated animals eat for taste.
2: Yeah.
1: Do lions eat because they're depressed, or they're sad, or they're anxious, or they have stress? No, only domesticated animals do that. Dogs, cats, and humans and such. So we're paying the price for eating for reasons that our body doesn't want. And I don't want to be Mr. Eat Your Vegetables guy. You do whatever you want, MC. And everybody listening to this program, do whatever you want. I'm only talking to people who are dealing with health challenges and not getting answers. You're getting cataract surgery, MZ. Did they tell you the cataracts and blood sugar and dysglycemia go hand in hand? And
2: no,
1: diabetes?
2: Not at
1: people
2: all.
1: Have they people have cataracts
2: they
1: almost.
2: Didn't say that.
1: Of course not. So,
2: yeah.
1: You know, my point is if you or anybody else.
2: There are people a lot younger than I am who have had cataract surgery and swear by it. They say you are gonna not realize how much reduction in vision you've been.
1: You know, those are anecdotal stories, and that's great. My mom was blind in one eye after she had cataract surgery, so you know that can happen too.
2: Oi!
1: I know. Exactly.
2: I better cancel.
1: I'm not telling you what to eat or what to take or what to cancel. That's not my point. My point is I'm talking to people who really want to be maximally healthy. You can take all the GLP-1 you want, have all the cataract surgery you want, MZ, and eat all the food you want. I'm not telling you what to do. But for people out there who want to be maximally healthy and have a maximum and optimize their longevity and have tons of energy and be resistant to colds and flus and viruses and whatever, you know, infectious materials floating around in the air, these strategies are for you. If you're happy with your drugs and your physician and whatever your surgical procedures are, have at it. This is not a message. I'm not being mean. I'm not being rude here. This is not a message for for people like yourself. This is a message for people who want to be maximally 100% healthy. And for those people, there's no way a prescription drug is going to do it for you. Absolutely not. And I've been studying medicine for 40 years. Do you need medicine?
2: Yeah,
1: sometimes?
2: We need. I've been meaning to tell you. We need to change that intro that you have. I'm Pharmacist Ben. I've been studying for 35 years.
1: Yeah,
2: been saying
1: years
2: that
1: have
2: for 10
1: by.
2: Years already. We need to change it.
1: I know that's true. George sometimes reads 25 years on coast to coast. No, I'm old. I'm old. You know, I'm older than you were when I met you. A lot older.
2: Yeah. Yeah.
1: Thank you for listening, though, MC. Thank you for giving us the airtime here.
2: Damn good
1: radio. Thank you.
2: All right, so.
0: Thank you, MZ. 831-479-1080-218-0215726. I have a question here about parasites, but before we do that, Ben, I've got Joe in Santa Cruz who has a question for you.
1: Yes.
0: You're in the air, Joe.
3: Yeah, I got a couple of things. First, Pharmacist Fuchs. You got a website, you got a company. It's a skincare company, right?
1: Yes, I do skincare.
3: Is that what
1: that's
3: you call
1: what
3: it?
1: I mean. Yeah, it's called Truth Treatments, truthtreatments.com. Yes, sir.
3: Okay. Do you sell deodorant? I haven't looked yet.
1: I don't sell deodorant. Okay. I only sell products for the skin, but yes, I do make deodorants in the pharmacy, non-toxic deodorants.
3: Okay. Can you recommend any that are on the market in regular stores?
1: Yeah, if you want to buy one, a regular one, buy Lumi. L-U-M-E, I think it is.
3: Did you spell that again?
1: Yeah, Lumi. L as in Larry, U as in Uncle, M as in Mary, E as in Edward.
3: Okay, Lumi. Okay.
1: Lumi.
3: The other thing is, I get this. I don't know if it's inflammation or arthritis or whatever. The base of my left thumb. Every once in a while, I move it the wrong way, it doesn't feel good. Whatever. And it was recommended that I eat more protein.
1: Well,
3: so I started doing the protein powder.
1: Somebody recommended protein for your inflammation in your thumb?
3: Well, yeah, because I thought it was arthritis, and it was recommended. Well, maybe it's just inflammation. Try eating more protein.
1: I don't know if that's okay. I'm not sure who told you that, but go ahead. What's your question?
3: Okay, what do you think then?
1: Well, any inflammation, that's a great question, actually. Inflammation is a defensive response.
3: Okay,
1: always.
3: How do I deal with it?
1: Let me explain. I want to walk you through this thing because I don't want to just tell you what to do. I want you to understand it. Inflammation is a defensive response anywhere. The inflammation you're talking about is micro inflammation, small inflammation, as opposed to macro. Black eye, for example, that's macro inflammation. The micro inflammation that you're experiencing is the end result of something getting into your body that shouldn't be in your body. Usually that means food. And it's very common. That can be also compounded by degeneration, deterioration of tissue, which is also very common. So what I'd be doing is two things. Number one, the Healthy Bone and Joint Pack. Or if you just want to do one product, the GlucoGel caps, but really the Healthy Bone and Joint Pack is probably the way to go. And then number two, I would be looking, you don't need a full-blown food diary for just the inflammation of the thumb, but kind of focus on foods that are causing digestive distress. Because once toxicity gets into the bloodstream, those toxins oftentimes are dumped into the cartilage and into the joints. And that can lead to inflammation and degeneration as well. So first thing, I would do the Healthy Bone and Joint Pack. And if you don't want to do the whole Healthy Bone and Joint Pack, at least the GlucoGel caps. And Dave can tell you, and I can tell you, they're like a miracle for inflammatory conditions like the one you're describing. And then number two, I'd be working on digestive health. Now, one of the bonuses of working with the GlucoGel caps and the Healthy Bone and Joint Pack is you're going to strengthen your digestive system too. And that's one of the beautiful things about nutrition versus drugs is you get these multiple benefits. And that's true about the Healthy Bone and Joint Pack. So A, Healthy Bone and Joint Pack, or just GlucoGel caps, B, work on digestive health by eliminating problem foods, and then using any of the digestive support strategies that we have at Youngevity. And if you want a couple foods, if you want to just do foods or you want to add foods, bone soup or bone broth or chicken broth is awesome for inflammation in the joints, whether it's full-blown arthritis or any inflammatory condition. The connective tissue-building substances in chicken soup and bone soup can go a long way towards reducing inflammation and helping you rebuild connective tissue and cartilage.
3: Okay, I take the Tangy Tangerine and Dr. Wallach. I try to follow Dr. Wallach's diet. I've cut out oils.
1: That's great.
3: No more effing cookies and freaking potato chips and all that crap that I was raised on.
1: That's great. That's great. But, are you feeling better? Do you notice anything?
3: No, I don't notice anything. But whatever. The gel caps, is that the fish oil?
1: No. Fish oil might help you, though. Fish oil is another good thing you could do. 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And Dave, do you have collagen peptides over there, Dave?
4: I don't, Ben, no.
1: Collagen peptides might help you. And you know what else, Joe? If you want just something just quick, go get organic gelatin powder from the grocery store. And that'll help too. Organic gelatin powder.
3: Organic gelatin powder.
1: Yeah, Jell-O. Like Knox Jell-O. Knox. No, I don't know if Knox is organic. It doesn't absolutely have to be organic, but organic is better.
3: Okay, thanks a lot.
1: Okay.
4: Thank you for the call, Joe. 831-47.
1: By the way, that's a great hack for anybody who's got inflammatory joint problem is Knox gelatin, unflavored gelatin, or organic gelatin if you can find it.
4: Oh, okay. Good. All right, Ben, I tell you what, let's take a quick break, and then when we get back, we'll talk about parasites. How does that sound?
1: Okay.
4: All right. The Mineral Way. You're listening to The Mineral Way with pharmacist Ben Fuchs and Dave Michaels. We'll be right back.

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5: 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If it is not that hour, Ben, then you might be listening to a replay. But as of right now, we are live on the air, and we are going to talk about parasites. I got a text here, says, can you ask Ben about parasites?
6: Well, in general or specifically? Because
5: I don't know.
6: Parasites, parasitic infections are really common, first of all.
5: Really?
6: A lot of, yeah, very common. But when people, like, around the world, that is, some, like, a quarter of the world.
5: How common are they, is what it says.
6: Is that what the question is?
5: Yes.
6: They're very common. Around the world. Not as much here in the United States, but usually it involves tropical, subtropical areas where they don't have good sanitation. And usually they can be pretty severe. A lot of times, though, people, you know, they attribute health challenges to just some generic kind of fuzzy diagnosis of parasites.
5: Okay.
6: Real parasitic infections like tapeworm, roundworm, Giardia, toxoplasmosis. You know what that is? That's from cats.
5: Oh, no.
6: Yes.
5: Dang.
6: Yes, cats carry cat feces, actually.
5: Ew.
6: Cats carry toxoplasmosis. There are some sexually transmitted parasites. And around the world, they are definitely a big problem. Malaria, I think, is considered to be a parasitic infection. So they can be pretty severe. But the problem with it's kind of like a thing where people say, oh, I have parasites, and they blame their skin problems on parasites, or they blame their autoimmune disease on parasites. I'm not so convinced about those. But that being said, yes, parasitic infections can be very, very, very, they can be very serious, and they are around the world very common.
5: Okay, well, what can we do about them, Ben? I mean,
6: I'm sure that's what he's asking. One thing you could do is you can clean out your bowels. You make sure that you're having regular bowel movements. You're not constipated. That's one thing you can do. Secondly, there are substances in foods that can help with parasitic infections, particularly cruciferous vegetables, broccoli, cauliflower, Brussels sprouts. Those are the kind of, you know, it's interesting because these cruciferous vegetables that protect the liver, really important for liver health, and toxoplasmosis in particular, and Giardia, can really burden the liver. They're the veggies nobody likes. Remember George Bush and broccoli?
5: Yeah, right.
6: Nobody likes the cruciferous vegetables, and they're really, really helpful. Also, the cruciferous vegetables, and also in addition to the cruciferous vegetables, onions and garlic and shallots, they can they have detoxification elements that can help clear out, protect the liver, and also parasites can interfere with hormonal balance, and so these cruciferous vegetables can help with hormonal balance as well. Zinc can be very helpful. And then also something called N-acetylcysteine, which we talk about. That's kind of like a master cleanser. And then also detoxification strategies, like something called glucaric acid, G-L-U-C-A-R-I-C. Glucaric acid is found in oranges and apples. That can help. And then also plain old vitamin C is really important for liver health and detoxification. And then probably if you want to go the killing route, you might want to consider colloidal silver, but that's really it's really hard to kill parasites with parasites with non-pharmaceutical strategies. But I would be working on improving detoxification. That would be my strategy.
5: All right, Ben, sounds good. 479-1080. Craig and Campbell has a question for you, Ben.
6: Yes, sir.
7: Hello, Dave, and hello, Benjamin Fuchs. Hey, I had a yellow lab dog, by the way. That she lived 15, so she lived a long time. But she, they loved the water, you know, these labs. And I walked her all the time by the water, the creek. And doesn't matter, you know, she would jump in that water no matter what, how cold. And she got Giardia, right? I mean, when she was young. And I took her to my holistic pet vet, who was actually great. He was one of the pioneers in holistic. He was a real holistic pet. He wasn't like, you know, people say they're holistic today. This guy was the real deal. He's gone. He was a World War II veteran, but he made his own home remedies. He had a chemistry lab back there. He was something else, this guy. But what he told me to do after that, and this worked like a charm, just put crush up a little fresh garlic in the dog's food if they have Giardia.
6: Yeah.
7: You know, when she jump in that water, she would drink it. As she was swimming, you could see her drinking the water. And sure, every time she gets Giardia, but then I caught on, I put the fresh garlic in there and it worked and it got rid of it. I'm not kidding you. I mean, Dr. Wallach, he knew animals. He must know that too. He must know a lot of good tricks like that.
6: I don't know how you would get rid of a parasitic infection that way.
7: It did with the animals, Ben. I'm really telling you the truth.
6: Yeah?
7: Yeah, I swear to God.
6: Okay, all right. Well, I know garlic is
7: I don't know about humans.
6: Okay, yeah, think it would work for humans too. I know garlic's medicinal and onions are medicinal, but it seems like pretty weak medicine. Parasites are living things that have been evolutionarily selected for to survive, not to die, and they feed on us. So just to kill a parasite is really a difficult thing to do. That's why I say the strategy I would use is to protect the liver and help the body clear things out. But, you know, there are people who have parasitic infections for life. And they don't go away.
7: Yeah, well, this is my holistic pet vet. You know, he started this in 1960, and like I say, he was a great pioneer. He would treat animals with cancer. He was in contact with those clinics on the border, those cancer clinics, you know, and he just really did his like I said, he had a lab. He made his own homeopathic remedies. I mean, my gosh, he even had rattlesnake serum if you got your dog got bit by her, which my dog, you'll never believe this story, but she once came up to it, this great big coiled up rattlesnake. I'm going crazy trying to yell at her. He calmly walks up and actually touches the thing. You know, I couldn't believe that it didn't strike back, but the rangers told me it that big. I described how huge this thing was. I never realized they got that big. He said, oh, that time of year it was probably a pregnant rattlesnake. You know, and they explained if it was a young rattlesnake, they don't control their venom, it would have really unleashed. But man, this thing was coiled, and she touched it. She smelled like a dog smelling a flower, you're walking them. And then she just calmly walked away like nothing happened. But the one of the most incredible things about it all, I never ran across a rattlesnake, but this rattlesnake was really ticked off. I mean, it had to have been because the sound by the way, nobody would believe this unless I had it on YouTube. It gets 10 million hits. But the sound was like being in a three. This is outdoors, and the sound was like being in a 3D movie theater, really loud. I don't even know how that rattlesnake could be that loud out in the open. It was just all. It was like wow. being in a. It was like being in a 50,000 crowd stadium, and they cheered. You know, you hear that sound all around.
5: They are scary sounding. Thank you for the call, Craig.
6: Hey, Dave, I want to point something out here. We're talking here about chronic degenerative disease.
5: Uh-huh.
6: We're not talking about infections. You get infected. The longevity products and nutritional strategies, they're to keep you, your body intact longer for 120 years, ideally, so you don't degenerate. Because we degenerate way too early. Our bodies fall apart way too early. Parasitic infections, you're pretty much dealing, you're going to end up dealing with a drug, an anti-parasitic kind of drug. And there are some drugs that do that. There's no real nutritional strategy to get rid of parasites. So you're really stuck with a drug strategy if you're going to do it, if you really want to do it that way. You can use herbs, but they're not going to, wormwood, have you ever heard of wormwood?
5: No.
6: Artemisia. That's that's a well-known, at least historically, they use that to kill worms. That's hence the name wormwood, to kill worms or parasites. Black walnut, you probably heard of black walnut. Most people have heard of that for killing things. But really, these are different from chronic degenerative conditions that are metabolic, where your biochemistry is tweaked by something you're eating or some kind of lifestyle strategy. And that's kind of what we're talking about. It's much harder to address parasitic infections or viral infections or bacterial infections with a nutritional strategy, although supporting the immune system is always a good idea, and that's why I gave you those kind of liver strategies. But for parasites, that's a little bit different than a metabolic or degenerative condition.
5: Here is a question for you, Ben. I don't know if I can make. I don't know if it was written incorrectly or this is just a weird word. But here we go. Hi. Can you ask pharmacist Ben if he's heard of the peptide retatride? Retatride.
6: Spell it.
5: R E T A T R U T I D E. I'm sure it's not spelled properly. And its effectiveness for liver and kidney regeneration. Also, is it okay to take Tangy Tangerine and Rebound on the same day?
6: Heck yeah, it's definitely okay to do that. Yeah, the peptide he's talking about I have heard of it. They use it for diabetes and obesity. What was he saying for the liver? Is what he was saying?
5: Yeah, liver and kidney regeneration.
6: It's along. It's similar to a GLP-1 agonist. It has some other benefits or some other effects. Retatrutide. And that's going to be a new one that's coming out. You're going to hear
5: Retatrutide.
6: And it's still experimental at this point. But it's going to be along the same lines as the GLP-1 drugs and GLP-1 agonists. And you know, MZ came on and he has a very good point. If you're noticing you're losing weight and you notice that your markers, your diabetic markers are improving, by all means do it. But it seems to me crazy that you would take a prescription drug that the body interprets as a poison or as something that it has to get rid of and somehow think that you're going to be better off more. It just doesn't make any sense to me. But if you notice benefits, like MZ was saying, he lost a bunch of weight, he's eating less food, and his diabetic markers were improving, go for it.
5: 831-479-1080, 218-5726. We have a call from Watsonville. This is Zach. You're in the air, Zach.
6: What's up, Zach?
8: Hey, how's it going? Hey, real quick question. What about for parasites? What if you were to make a little solution of diatomaceous earth and water?
6: Diatomaceous earth is pretty incredible stuff, actually. You get really constipated and clogged up probably from the diatomaceous earth. It might pull out the parasites, I imagine. Bentonite clay, that kind of thing. I know diatomaceous earth can be used like outside the body for termites and ants and that kind of thing. It might work.
8: Oh yeah.
6: Yeah, it might work. Diatomaceous earth is really interesting stuff. But it's a clay and it may clog you up a little bit. I don't know. I don't have a lot of experience with diatomaceous earth used internally, although I use it sometimes as a insect repellent in my home. It's good stuff.
8: Yeah. I use it on my chickens. It's the only thing that works. And then I
6: what
8: started...
6: Do you use,
8: I
6: what, do you just mean got by, What do you use it for your chickens?
8: Well, they chickens, at least in this part of the state, in the Central Coast, they get mites. So if you don't use food grade, diatomaceous earth is what I use.
6: Okay.
8: And I have a little, like, a little puffer, a little sprayer puffer thing. And I puff it around the chickens, you know, around their little opening, their cloaca, and, you know, their nesting pads and all that stuff. And it keeps the mites completely away, like cuts them up, because it's like microscopic.
6: You know, there's a lot of people who say that diatomaceous earth can clean you out and act as a little broom. If you take too much, it can cause some constipation. But yeah, it may sweep you out like a broom.
8: Okay, yeah, I was just curious. I looked it up and I saw that some people do it. I was like, I'm going to ask the authority, Dr. Benfuse.
6: Yeah, it might work. you know, parasites, like I say, they're evolutionary selected for to survive. So it's using mild strategies like diatomaceous earth to kind of clean the body out, it's kind of weak, but it wouldn't hurt you. Just if you take too much, you might get some constipation. That's the only thing.
8: Okay, interesting. Okay. Thank you.
6: Okay.
5: Thank you for the phone call, Zach. 831-479-1080-218-5726-KSEO-DAVE@gmail.com. I have never talked so much about parasites in my life.
6: It's a thing. It's a thing.
5: Wow, dude.
6: The real parasitic infections are very nasty. Like tapeworm. You ever seen a tapeworm? They're unbelievable. They're so disgusting.
5: Oh, they sound disgusting.
6: They are the same. Roundworms.
5: Ugh.
6: If you ever have an animal with that has them, they come out in the stool and they like wiggle around. I had a dog that had a really bad tapeworm infection.
5: Oh, no.
6: And it was so hideous. Every time he went to the bathroom, you could see in his stool there would be these little it's really wiggling around worms, long white worms.
5: Did you get rid of the dog or did you get rid of the worms?
6: The dog died. The dog ended up dying.
5: No way.
6: Yeah, the dog died.
5: How could you tell a story like that? And
6: well, I wasn't. You asked me about it. I was going to say that part, but yeah, the dog died.
5: Oh, no, Ben.
6: I know.
5: Well,
6: what do you do?
5: Our texter wanted to know, is retetrutide safe?
6: Well, it's still experimental, and it hasn't been approved yet. It's just another drug. Yeah, it's probably going to be safe, but, you know, Lilly's making it, so they're spending a lot of money, and they're doing trials. It depends on what you mean by safe. Is it going to kill you if you just take it? Probably not. But is it going to help you in the long run? You know, it's going to have effects on you in the long run. Nobody really knows. It's like the GLP-1 agonist, you know. MZ's saying it's great, but there's class actions lawsuits that say it's not. So it's just you don't know. It's Russian roulette. You're playing with fire. You have no way of knowing. There are people who take, you know, polypharmacy, take multiple drugs, and they live to be 80, 90 years old. And, you know, who's to say that they're not better off? On the other hand, who's to say that they wouldn't have lived another 10 years or 15 years if they took care of themselves? And that's really, to me, that's what this is about. And see what you think, Dave. Tell me if you agree with this.
5: Okay. Mm-hmm.
6: The question is, not do the drugs work. The question is why are we not taking care of our lives and living correctly so that we have to take the drugs? And I don't want to pick on MZ and use him as an example, but why isn't he just eating correctly? That's all. Eating less food. Why would what makes the drug necessary? I'm not picking on MZ by any means, but he called. So just why would it be that we wouldn't just eat correctly? Do we need French fries that badly?
5: No.
6: Right? That's the way I look at it. And so, yeah, maybe you can eat your French fries and have GLP-1 agonist and not even have no toxicity or side effects and not even notice it. But the reason we need the GLP-1 agonist is because we can't control our behaviors, our eating behaviors. And I'm not judging anybody because I have my own problems with food, so I'm not judging anybody. I'm just saying that is the correct question to ask. Not, can I lose weight with the drugs? But why do I need the drugs to lose weight? That's the question.
5: So next time I see somebody eating fries, I should go and slap it out of their hands?
6: Do not ever do that. That never goes well. Never, ever tell anybody about what they're eating or rag on anybody about what they're eating while they're eating it.
5: Right.
6: Never. That does not go well. And I hate even talking about it. But food is so important because you have to eat, obviously.
5: Yeah, right.
6: But our food supply has been so corrupted over the last 100 years. Even over the last 200 or 300 years, it's been so corrupted. Ever since we figured out how to process foods. And so we're all ingesting foods that didn't exist a mere 100, 150 years ago, which from an evolutionary perspective was like a 1 minute to midnight or 1 minute to 12. If all of evolution is on a 24-hour clock, 1 minute to 12, we change the food supply. So, of course, there's going to be problems. So what I say is eat less, live longer, and supplement. The Cron diet, calorie restriction, optimum nutrition. Is this message for everybody? No, it's not for everybody. This is only a message for people who want to be maximally healthy. And there are a lot of people who do that. If you don't want to be maximally healthy, you want to do drugs, go ahead and do them. Or if you want to mitigate some of the toxicity associated with the medication you're taking, use your Mighty 90 Essential Nutrients to protect your liver and to protect your intestine and to protect your cardiovascular system and to detoxify and to replace the nutrients that are lost by the body cleaning itself out. So for people who are on GLP-1s, Longevity's got a great GLP-1 support pack that will help you reduce your dose of GLP-1, number one, and reduce the likelihood of any toxicity or side effects or adverse reactions associated with your drug. So take precautions.
5: 831-479-1080. Let's see what Tim has to say. He's calling from Santa Cruz. You're in the air, Tim.
6: Hi, Tim.
9: Hey, Ben. Quick question. I have two. The first is absorption. When I take the Mighty 90 or the Tangy Tangerine, whatever you call it, sometimes it's the urine is really pronounced. Is
6: yellow.
9: That because there's too much absorption?
6: What do you mean really? What does that mean, really pronounced?
9: Like bright.
6: Oh, the color.
9: Yellowy green.
6: Yeah. No, that means you're just eliminating riboflavin, which is vitamin B2. So your body uses what it needs, and then you excrete the rest. It's basically an insurance policy. You're getting. It's better to take more than to take less, in my opinion. It's better to saturate your body with nutrients. It's kind of like if you have a door that you're trying to get into, and you push against the door. Say the door's locked and you got to get into the door. So you push against the door to try to break the door down. You might not be able to do it. But if you have 20 people behind you pushing the door, it's going to be much easier to break the door down. So in other words, by piling up excess nutrition in your body, you sort of force nutrients into the cells. You push the nutrients into the cells. That does require a higher dose. And then what your body doesn't use, you excrete. So it's just basically like an insurance policy the way I look at it. And the yellow is riboflavin. Riboflavin actually means yellow body. Flavin is yellow in Latin.
9: And the other question, I've heard you talk about the sludgy blood and that. I'm on a blood thinner right now.
6: Yeah.
9: Does that make up for any of the...
6: Well, the reason you're on a blood thinner is because you've got sludgy blood. I call it sludgy blood. That's my graphic term for it. But really, it's hypercoagulable blood, meaning it's blood that is prone to clot. So you're on a blood thinner because you don't want to clot it. But the reason blood clots, or not the reason, one of the reasons why blood clots is because of toxicity that's getting into the bloodstream through the digestive tract. Now, there are a lot of reasons. If your heart's not working correctly, it might clot. If you're dehydrated or you have inflammation, you're not getting enough oxygen, it may clot. So there's a lot of reasons why it clot. But one of the main reasons and first thing I think about is leaky gut. So if you have a history of digestive issues, work on the digestive health. Blood thinners are nasty drugs, and I'll tell you why. The newer ones are a little bit better. The old ones they use them literally for rat poison. Coumadin and warfarin were rat poison, and they're used as rat poison because when the body wants to clot the blood, it needs to clot the blood. Blood clotting is tightly controlled. And think about it. If you get cut, your blood has to clot. Otherwise, you're going to bleed all over the African savannah from an evolutionary standpoint. So clotting is tightly regulated, and you don't want it to clot too much because then the blood won't circulate. So the body controls the clotting process with extremely, extremely complicated biochemistry. Probably the most complicated biochemistry in the body is the blood clotting biochemistry. So in order to override that, you need to have some serious pharmacology. And that's why blood clotting medication is so problematic. On the other hand, if you're prone to clotting, you have an issue that can kill you. So you got to decide, why am I clotting? Can I do something? Not you, but a person has to decide, whoever's on it, why am I clotting? And are there reasons for the clotting? Are there reasons why my blood is clotting that I can control? And that's really the answer to it. Why is my blood clotting, and what can I do about it from a natural or lifestyle standpoint? And that's the way I look at it. If you go to a doctor, immediately you're going to get put on a drug and I'm not judging them for that. That's what they do. That's their job, is to put you on medication and to take care of the problem, and understandably so, because blood clotting is a serious problem. You can die from a blood clot. You get a stroke from a blood clot. I mean, it's a serious issue. The real question is, why is your blood clotting, or why is it clotting inappropriately?
9: Yeah, it was a diagnosis of AFib at the time.
6: Well, that's a big reason. That means your heart's not working correctly. And then the question is, why isn't your heart working correctly? And again, I'm not judging you. I'm not trying to be mean here, but that's the question to ask. Why do I have AFib? So AFib is an oxygenation issue partially. It's a connective tissue issue partially. It's a blood sugar issue partially. And so these are the areas to work. Now, if you get on a drug to thin the blood, right, you're not going to clot, and that's good. But you haven't controlled the blood sugar. You haven't controlled the oxygen problem. You haven't controlled the connective tissue issue. You haven't really worked on the problem. You've just changed the sign of the problem, the symptom of the problem. And that's my beef with the medication, is we're not really changing the problem. We're changing the sign of the problem. And we're encouraged to do that by companies that are making a boatload of money. And that is not fair. What we want to do is figure out why we have the problem so we can correct it, in my opinion. Now, if you don't believe that, then don't do it. But I'm talking to people who

0: call, Tim?
1: Do it.
0: Thank you for the call, 831-479-1080. And again, you can catch us live at 5 Pacific time.
1: Yes.
0: Every Monday, Pharmacist Ben Fuchs.
1: And we have a surprise coming up for folks, Tony.
0: Oh, have we got a surprise.
1: Big surprise coming up.
0: Have we got a surprise?
1: Yes.
0: We do?
1: We have a big surprise.
0: I can't wait.
1: You're going to tell me on Wednesday.
0: I'll call you and tell you know what's up with that.
1: All right.
0: All right, you're listening to The Mineral Way.
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7: Breaking news this hour at Town Hall. I'm Bob Agnew in Washington. Chris Pike's attorney says Tennessee's governor should commute Pike's death sentence to a life sentence after the failed execution this week.
8: I think she has been put through some really, really bad mental torture and physical torture, and that at the very least, that deserves a commutation of her death sentence.
7: Appearing on CNN State of the Union, attorney Stephen Farrell also added that Pike remains in the hospital now on a ventilator and is critically ill. The U.S. Supreme Court expected to hear several high-profile cases in its new term.
9: The High Court will reconvene for a new nine-month term and is expected to consider whether laws that ban semi-automatic rifles violate the Second Amendment, as well as the legality of voting laws that require proof of citizenship. The justices will also decide how much authority parents have over children who identify as transgender, if immigrants must remain in detention while they await deportation, and if lawmakers can sue oil companies for their role in climate change. I'm Lisa Carton.
7: President Trump told reporters yesterday Iran has virtually given up any plans for a nuclear weapon.
10: We have a decision that I'll make about Iran. Iran's been decimated. So the only question is, it'll either be the easy way or the hard way.
7: The president's comments came just days after he said it's time for Iran to make a choice, accept a fair deal, or cease to exist. Senator Dave McCormick is blasting Democrats for opposing the Ratepayer Protection Act, a bipartisan effort to protect electricity customers, especially when AI data centers move into their area.
11: I mean, how much have we been hearing about rates, energy prices going up, concerns about data centers? And this was a bill that passed in the House with 200 Democrat votes.
7: That's Senator McCormick of Pennsylvania, who spoke this week with the Salem Radio Network. More on these stories at Town Hall.
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0: 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Don't go anywhere else.
1: Minnesota's federal bench now facing a complaint from Washington.
2: The Justice Department has filed a misconduct complaint against seven federal judges in Minnesota. Attorney General Todd Blanche says the judges spoke to the New York Times about immigration cases, some still ongoing, in what the department calls a clear violation of ethical duties. Only one district judge was left out of the filing. Blanche says the comments undermine public confidence in an impartial court. Willie Nelson, Washington.
1: Tennessee Governor Bill Lee says that the prison commissioner, Frank Strada, will resign after overseeing a botched execution.
3: Strada is expected to leave later this month. His departure will come after he oversaw Tennessee's second failed attempt at lethal injection this year and amid bipartisan calls for his resignation. All remaining executions in the state have been paused. Strada said his agency had carried out its responsibilities in accordance with established protocol and framed his resignation as being in the best interest of Tennesseans. I'm Lisa Carton.
1: Breaking news at townhall.com. The first ever team captain for the Columbus Blue Jackets, has passed away. Lee Moen has the details.
4: Lyle Odelon died Friday from a heart attack at the age of 58. He played in 16 NHL seasons from 1989 until 2006. The Jackets picked him up from the then Phoenix Coyotes in the 2000 NHL expansion draft, then traded him to the Chicago Blackhawks in March 2002. Odie was also part of the 1993 Montreal Canadiens, the last team from Canada to hoist the Stanley Cup. I'm Lee Mowen.
1: A study of 48,000 doctors' visits for kids with asthma found that asthma attacks rose in homes where somebody vaped. The findings were presented on Friday in San Diego at a meeting of the American Academy of Pediatrics. The study found the combination use of tobacco and vaping in the home led to the highest levels of asthma flare-ups for kids. More at town.
5: Don't be cruising for a bruising. You're most likely familiar with the story of the prophet Jonah. He didn't like his assignment from God, so he ran away. God provided some very strong discipline by causing a huge fish to swallow Jonah, where he remained for 3 days and three nights. In other words, his disobedience caused him to be cruising for a bruising. 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
5: Don't be cruising for a bruising. 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God provided some very...
8: The following program is pre-recorded. News, politics, entertainment. This is O'Connor and Company.
9: Good morning. It's Thursday. It's the first day of October. How did that happen? All right, you know what that means, everyone. You are now officially invited to break out your pumpkin spices and add it to whatever you'd like. Up until now, we've all been laughing at you behind your back. Now it's okay. It's October. Go for it with the pumpkin spice. Also, oh my gosh, look at that. It's the beginning of the new fiscal year if you work in the federal government. Woohoo! More money to spend. Good morning. Larry O'Connor here. It's our flagship station, WMAL in Washington, D.C., leading the way for our entire Salem Radio Network, and all the other stations and affiliates that we've got joining up on a weekly basis. Great to have more people joining our conversation every single day here for these 3 hours. Coming up from the Relief Factor studio in our second hour, Dan Hoffman's going to join us. He's a former CIA dude. He'll give us his perspective on what we learned and what we still have yet to learn about that attack yesterday involving the attempted hijacking and crashing of an airliner bound for Tel Aviv. Or was it just an altercation between the two pilots? You know, these things happen. Let's not make a mountain out of a molehill. Maybe it was just the co-pilot trying to commit suicide. We don't know. That's how people commit suicide, taking down a plane load of about 200 Israeli nationals. You know, what are you going to do? Don't leap to conclusions. We'll talk to Dan Hoffman, also in our second hour, Lieutenant Colonel Tony Schaefer. He's also a CIA-trained military intelligence dude. We'll talk to him about that and also about Secretary Pete Hegseth's speech yesterday. And then Katie McFarland rounds things out in the third hour. Let's get to Pete Hegseth. He's your Secretary of War now, thank you very much, the War Secretary. And he gave a speech at Quantico in Virginia at the Marine base there. And this is specifically kind of a revisit from last year's speech that he gave to generals and admirals in the military that many people thought was, just a little too warlike. You know, why do we have the war secretary using all this, you know, military-type language? Why does he have to talk like that anyway? Well, here's Pete Hegseth sort of doing a one-year look back of how his changes to what was called the Defense Department, how they've been implemented, and where we are now. Let's start with clip 7, please.
7: 1 year ago today, I stood right here on this very stage and addressed generals and admirals and sergeants major. Now, the hyperventilating media thought it might be an impromptu PT test. Maybe it should have been. Instead, the speech was a declaration of independence for the War Department, marking a clean break from the Defense Department of old. The speech reestablished a singular mission for this department, warfighting, preparing to fight and preparing to win, unrelenting, unapologetic, and uncompromising in that single pursuit. Now, I think the generals heard the message. Those who responded positively, which is most of them, are leading newly focused and newly empowered and disciplined formations. Those generals who did not, who clung to the woke department or seemed to think civilian control of the military is simply a suggestion, well, they no longer work here. You see, the number crunchers say we've fired 10% of the generals and admirals across the force. And that number sounds about right. And I know because I directed it that we've also reduced the overall number of general officer slots by an additional 10%. So yes, 20% reduction across the board. Now the media calls that a purge. I call it accountability and long overdue. And frankly, the bare minimum. As usual, what the media levels as an accusation, I wear as an accomplishment. You see, you can't change a culture with the same people who enabled it. Personnel is policy at every single level.
9: 855-784-4255. That's the phone number to use to call into the program because I'd like to hear from you especially and frankly, most importantly, if you're associated directly or indirectly with the United States military, if you're a veteran, or if you're active duty, you can change your name. Don't worry about it. We don't mind. If you've got a family member or a spouse who is active duty, what are you hearing right now? What are you observing? And how do you assess the Secretary Hegseth's tenure so far? And especially this one-year report card, because he just sort of laid out exactly what he's attempted to accomplish, making the Department of War, as we now call it, more focused on being warriors and being combat ready and changing the culture, changing the atmosphere, changing the direction, changing the focus, changing the priorities, and, as you just heard, changing the personnel. In some cases, just doing away with personnel, trimming off, what did he say, 10% of the leadership and reorienting those who are still standing on a singular focus, and that is to prepare for or be engaged in war. And I'd like to hear your assessment. I'd like you to give him a report card. This is him giving his one-year report, his own assessment of his own work, and I think it's worthy of hearing yours. 855-784-4255. If you are active duty, if you're in the reserves, if you're retired, but you have still a direct connection with the military, or if you're a contractor for that matter and you're working with the military, I think it's your turn to give your assessment, because I'll be honest with you, I hear from active duty as well as veterans, and to be honest, it's a mixed bag. I'm inclined to support the secretary. I like him. I think he's done a very good job, and I think that he has taken the president's direction and put these new mandates onto the United States military that needed to be done. I think the military was going in the wrong direction in many respects. And I make that assessment based on my conversations with active duty and with veterans, but also as a civilian, and I'm sorry for excluding civilians from the conversation at this moment, but right now we just want to hear from the military because he's their boss, right? But as a civilian, we're allowed to have an opinion about these things too. And I like, from a civilian's perspective, the idea that the Pentagon and our branches of military are focused on protecting our country and waging war. Beginning, middle, and end of the conversation. And that war needs to be against our existential enemies abroad and domestically, not global warming. 855-784-4255. Because I also hear from people who are in the military that they're not completely on board with everything that Pete Hegseth has done. They think that taking a hatchet or a machete to personnel there in leadership is not necessarily the best way to go. Some good people end up getting lost in the mix and cast aside. And when you are able to come in and make these radical changes in such a short time to the Pentagon, well, it leaves the Pentagon open to radical changes from a different political perspective when the next election is won. Now, I know, many would say that's the whole point. When you change your commander-in-chief, you change your president, you change the head of your executive branch, you want them to come in and implement policies and changes that you voted for, that the people expect that president to implement. But the military has always sort of stood apart, or at least we've been told it stood apart. We were told that the military does not bend to the whim of the passing political fancy, and that based on just the last election, you're not going to have radical changes. The problem is that over the course of many years, maybe even decades, the slow attrition at the military, the very slow and insidious change of their focus and of their duty has made it feel like many people overnight have woken up and said, wait, this is not the Army that I remember. This is not the Navy that we need. And so sometimes you do need that quick jolt and that shock to the system to get people back on course. But are we opening up the door for a similar shock in the other direction? 855-784-4255. Love to hear from you. I'd love to hear from you, and I'll tell you, all of our listeners would love to hear from you too, because right now it just seems like a conversation engaged from one side with Pete Hegseth and the other side a bunch of liberals who hate him on cable news. That's where you come in. All right, let's continue with Pete Hegseth. Let's jump to cut 9 here, if you don't mind, clip 9 of Pete Hegseth yesterday.
7: But it's worth saying again so that the fake news understands it. We are no longer the woke department or the weak department. Simple translation of that, no fatties, no trannies, no beardos, no weirdos, no wimps, no radicals, just warriors. Just tough, ready, committed troops. The War Department, as you know, is colorblind, gender neutral, and merit-based. Or, as the president likes to say to me, Pete, central casting.
9: Kerry in Oklahoma, the center state. A lot of military in Oklahoma. I know that for a fact. That's where my in-laws live. Kerry, what do you think? What's your assessment? And are you a veteran or are you active duty right now? Thanks for joining us.
10: No, my son-in-law's a veteran, but I've lived around a military base for 50 years. And I, when I was young, I dated soldiers, and I know the difference between woke and not woke. Let me tell you, back in 2003, I believe, they took away the belt, the big belt that the drill sergeants had and their hat because it was too intimidating. You know, they couldn't wear their, they looked too powerful. They were too intimidating, the drill sergeant.
11: Hold on.
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2: The ideological clowns are out. The patriotic cowboys are in, with testosterone testing on top. Diversity is not our strength. Unity is our strength. Because that's all that really matters when the missiles are flying. You see, the delusional media will downplay all of the progress of the past year, but this group, right here, and I look forward to hearing from you all tomorrow morning as well, knows how real and how important cultural change is and has been.
9: Pete Hegseth, the Secretary of War, yesterday giving a one-year assessment from the speech he delivered at Quantico, well, a year ago, and you heard it right there. This is the new military, or some would say the restoration of the old military. Lieutenant Colonel Tony Schaefer is going to join us in the second hour to give his assessment of this. But honestly, it looks like we've touched a nerve with you because our lines are absolutely jammed. 855-784-4255. If you are either retired military or you have people in your family who are active duty or retired, I want to hear from you. And we were just talking with Kerry in Oklahoma, who says back in 2003, they told drill sergeants that they needed to be more touchy-feely and less intimidating. You think that was the beginning of all of this, Kerry?
10: Well, yeah, I do. You know, I've lived on Fort Sill since 74.
9: Uh-huh.
10: I was a kid back then, but I knew the difference between, you know, real men and babies. You know, my son-in-law couldn't even call a recruit that was being, you know, a wimpy a snowflake. You can't even call him a snowflake.
9: I don't believe. Is that seriously? I honestly cannot believe that. My experience with the military from family members is not exactly the same.
10: 50 years worth of change. It's amazing.
9: That's,
10: you know, it's amazing.
9: Nuts.
10: We had in the last 20 years, we've had men come out of the Army. I mean, with how wimpy, you know, the leadership is.
9: So you're happy with this direction. You think that Pete Hegseth and at the direction of the president is doing something that's long overdue.
10: Oh, I think it's way long overdue.
9: All right, Kerry. Boomer Sooner, right?
10: Well, for women, too. You know, they don't need to be wimpy either.
9: I agree.
10: Strong women in the military. I've known strong women in the military.
9: Yes.
10: But I've also known little, you know, wimps.
9: Snowflakes come in all packages. Thank you, Kerry. How about Steve in Massachusetts? Good morning, Steve. Thanks for tuning in. What's your association with the military, and what do you think is going on here with Pete Hegseth?
11: Yeah, I'm a veteran of 30 years with the active duty and reserves in the Navy. When during the Biden administration, they used to hand out time out cards during basic training, by the way, believe it or not. That's a true statement.
9: Wait, anyway, a time out if they needed a break during basic or they got a time out because they were being naughty instead of dropping and giving 20 push-ups, they got a time out. What was the time out for?
11: For their training. You know, they were under too much pressure. I need time out to get things together.
9: Oh, come on.
11: No,
9: seriously?
11: Believe it or not, true. That was
9: what,
11: true.
9: What are we going to do in the middle of a battle when we're at war and things start to get intense? Oh, whoa. Hold on there, Abdul. Says stop. Time out, Muhammad. Yeah. I need a time out.
11: And Hegseth has done a great job. 20% of the general staff eliminated. That's good. And when I was involved with the Afghanistan issue, we found I kept a running tally. There were at least 20 to 25 generals and admirals involved in Afghanistan, only to get their information, that experience on their resume to be promoted. So I think it's a good idea. Cut back. Absolutely.
9: It was astounding to find out, Steve, how many 4 stars we had, 3 stars, incredible numbers that I think people would be astounded at, especially when you find out how much a general not just makes themselves, but also how big their staffs are, how big their budgets are. They act like little mini congressmen in some cases. All right, Steve, thank you for that. Radu in Potomac. Radu, I just got a minute, but you beg to differ. You're not thrilled with Hegseth's direction.
1: No, my son was a Marine for about 8 years before he got back in private life. And look, I'm a very big supporter of the military, but no, you're right. I absolutely do not like Hexef, never did. I don't think he deserved the job. I don't think he had the qualifications for the job.
9: Well, I'm not asking your assessment of him. What about what he's done so far and the direction he's tried to take here?
1: I think that he's a brown noser. I think that, like you said earlier, I don't think that the Secretary of Defense should do, you know, doesn't matter who the president is, he should be doing the job. And I don't think that he's doing.
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24: SRN News, I'm Mary Rose. Tennessee's governor is facing renewed calls to commute Krista Pike's death sentence after last week's failed execution. Pike's attorney says she remains critically ill on a ventilator and argues she has endured a torturous execution attempt. Prisoner Commissioner Frank Strada has resigned. Crews continue to search for missing passengers after a medical evacuation jet went down off the coast of Massachusetts. In a Sunday morning update, Coast Guard officials declined to speculate on what caused the aircraft to crash. They confirmed they found a debris field last night in the waters near Nantucket. The FAA says ground controllers lost contact with the Gulfstream G100 early Saturday morning. The Canadian registered Latitude air ambulance jet was carrying a crew of four and two patients. This is SR.
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26: That's some good writing. What is, who's
32: hacking? Anti, you know, ransomware trainings through the various companies that I work for, that I don't respond to anything from anyone whom I don't know. And but I'm getting these text messages all the time. Hey, I'm from, you know, such and such public opinion. Click the link here. And I guess I've never clicked them because I've been told not to. You know, but I think you're supposed to click the link and either give response online or you give your contact information. Then they call you and then they screen you if you're a registered voter or a likely voter. And also, if anybody calls me on my phone and their name and phone number isn't already in my address book, I don't answer it. Somehow out there, my cell number got publicly published. I don't know who did this. And so there was a string of time there where I was getting calls from listeners and audience members of my town hall podcast that I do every day at noon, and people were just calling me. I'd pick up the phone and say hello. Hey, yeah, Larry, you know, you're right about Trump, but here's what you're meant. And I'd just like be getting all of these calls on my cell phone of people who thought that they were calling the show or something. And so I just don't answer the phone anymore. If you're not in my address book, my contact list on my phone, you're going to voicemail. That's what happens. And so I never talk to any of the pollsters. 855-784-4255. Are you like me? Not only do they never call you, but if they do call you, you won't talk to them. I ask you because I have a feeling you and I have this in common. We also have something in common politically. And I have a feeling that people who agree with us politically, we are right of center and we tend to vote Republican and support President Trump and pretty much everything that he's done as president, we don't get counted in these polls. And yet, we still have news cycle after news cycle after news cycle driven by polls. 855-784-4255. Here's Harry Enten, who analyzes polls at CNN. Listen.
33: Fool me once, shame on you. Fool me four times, I just have to ask the question,
0: Could it happen again? Because just take a look at this. Okay, Midwest polling misses. GOP outperformed September polls by in the major 2024 races. That is president and Senate in the states ahead of Senate race. In Iowa, where the Democrats have been getting really good polls, Republicans outperformed their September polls by 9 points back in 2024. How about Ohio? 6 points. How about Michigan? 5 points. And I will note that the leads that the Democrats have in all of these races right now are under how much the GOP outperformed back in 2024. So you look at this and you go, you know what? Maybe we should just hold on a second here, because we've seen this dance before, and it was not a dance that Democrats like when the votes are actually cast and counted.
1: Okay, but a skeptic could look at this and say, here it is.
32: There's more to this, but I just want to isolate this. Iowa, Ohio, and Michigan, those three states sound familiar? Ohio, Iowa, and Michigan, Republicans have been underrepresented in the polls in the month of September. Iowa by 9 points, Ohio by 6 points, Michigan by 5 points. In other words, if those polls right now show a toss-up, it really means that the Republican is leading in public opinion polls by a factor of 5 or more points. And yet the polls continue to go down the path that they're going down. And by the way, this is not just isolated to the Midwest. Analysis done here of Rust Belt and Midwest states from 2016. Republicans outperformed the polls. 2018, at the midterms, Republicans outperformed the polls. 2020, Republicans outperformed the polls. 2022, Republicans outperformed the polls. But then in 2024, something remarkable happened. Republicans outperformed the polls. Every single 2 years since Donald Trump came down that escalator in 2016, in the Midwest and in the Rust Belt, Republicans consistently outperformed the polls, and yet no one of the polling companies have lost their job. None of them have adjusted their turnout models, and the media continues to focus on these polls saying, Republicans are going to lose, Republicans are going to lose. And I've told you before, whether they're doing it for this reason or not, the end result is Republicans are going to have less motivation to come out and vote on Election Day if they think they're voting for a loser. That's just psychologically what happens. All right, let's pick it up from there. Again, Harry Enten breaking down how the polls miscount Republicans in particular year after year after year.
1: Just 2024, Donald Trump was on the ballot then. What about races where the president's not on the ballot?
0: Yeah, exactly right. So, you know, 2024, 2020, 2016, Donald Trump outperformed in these three states by significant margins. But what about a midterm election? You can go back to Donald Trump's first midterm election, and it's the same exact story. Look at this. The GOP outperformed September polls in the major 2018 statewide races by 6 points in Iowa, 6 points in Ohio, and 8 points in Michigan. The bottom line is this. Over the last few cycles, whether it be 2018, 2016, 2020, 2024, Republicans have outperformed their September polls by at least 5 points in all these three states where Democrats right now are ahead, but not by a wide enough margin whereby if Republicans outperform their September polls again, it could become very, very interesting.
1: Okay, now overlay this on the current Senate map.
0: Exactly right. So this is where it all kind of comes together, right? Okay, let's just say that the GOP outperforms their Midwest polls like they did in 2018 and 2024. Well, what do you get? You get a red Michigan. You get a red Ohio. You get a red Iowa. And all of a sudden, even if Democrats carry states like Texas, Georgia, North Carolina, and Alaska, well, guess what you get? You get a 50-50 Senate with J.D. Vance casting the tie-breaking vote. So if history holds in terms of the GOP outperforming their September polls, well, there's a very, very strong chance that Republicans hold on the United States Senate, even if Democrats win in places they don't historically win in, like Texas.
1: What are the prediction markets saying right now about these races?
32: There. That's smart. And again, he's just focusing on Ohio, Michigan, and Iowa. But what makes you think that Republicans are not undercounted in Texas right now, or in Minnesota for that matter? Bearing this in mind, bearing in mind the fact that Republicans tend to be undercounted not just in the Midwest and Rust Belt states, but pretty much across the board in a lot of these polls, the polls that drive the narrative and drive the news cycle. Take a listen to the latest round of polls in some of the key Senate races that we've been hearing about. The key Senate races that has been driving the narrative that there's a big blue wave coming, a big blue tsunami. Kansas is one of them. We keep hearing that Kansas is now in doubt. Oh, my gosh. Is Senator Marshall is down in Kansas, and that means it's going to be a tsunami. The Democrats can win anywhere. Now, here's the thing about Roger Marshall. He's a nice enough guy, and he's a solid Republican for the most part. We've had him on the show before. He's not going to light anybody's fire on the stump. He's not one of those, you know, podium-pounding, Bible-thumping preacher-style candidates, which, by the way, is exactly what he's running against. He's literally running against a pastor and a preacher, somebody who is very gifted in giving speeches in front of a lot of people and making a turn of phrase that catches people's attention. And oftentimes, if you're not paying attention to actually what people stand for, you might be intoxicated by the candidate who gives the best speech and delivers the best TV commercial. So Roger Marshall, it appears, is in a bit of a fight in Kansas. Is he in such a fight that it's some sort of canary in the coal mine that Chuck Schumer is going to get a 10-seat majority in the Senate? No, not just no. Hell no. Because here's the latest poll out. This is a coefficient poll out of Kansas. Marshall is ahead by 5 points. Maybe that's too close, but Republicans, again, you know, Iowa undercounts Republicans to the tune of 9 points every election year, according to Harry Enten just now. Well, Iowa's pretty close to Kansas last I checked. What makes you think it doesn't translate across that state line? Speaking of Iowa, that's an open seat. Ashley Hinson, who is the candidate for the Republicans, latest poll shows her up by 4. Alaska, I keep hearing, is a big problem for Republicans. Well, the latest poll shows Dan Sullivan, up by 3. Maine is, you know, they knew they were going to win with the Nazi guy, right, with the swastika tattoo, until it was revealed eventually by everyone who cared to pay attention that he was a psychopathic abuser. He drops out. They bring in Troy Jackson. Susan Collins now, with 5 weeks to go, is ahead by 2. Last time she was up for reelection in 2020, she was down by 6 at this time. Chuck Schumer was already claiming that race was over. Susan Collins ended up winning, I think, by 10 points or 8 points. She's now ahead by 2. New Hampshire is a tie. That's a seat that Democrats hold right now. That would be a flip for Republicans. Ditto in Michigan. That's a seat the Democrats hold, and that is currently tied. And over in Minnesota, another seat the Democrats hold. Right now, Peggy Flanagan, the lunatic lieutenant governor, is only up by 1 point in the latest public opinion poll, should the election be held today. According to the polls, Republicans would lose by 1 point there in an area of the country where historically, in the Midwest and in the Rust Belt, Republicans are undercounted, which brings us back to our question. Have you ever talked to any of these pollsters? Has your voice ever been reflected in these polls? And if not, what does that tell you? Not only what does it tell you about the polls, but what does it tell you about the media and how they use these polls and why they use these polls? I just gave you a breakdown of some of the most important Senate races in this cycle, and they are either tied or Republicans are in the lead. Is that how you hear this race described every single night on the nightly news? Let's finish up with Harry Enten here from CNN.
0: Hey, so the polls are one thing. What about the prediction markets? Well, the Kaiser prediction market says that Abdul al-Sayed is still a favorite in Michigan, but not an overwhelming one. 73%. Sherrod Brown, Ohio, 61%. That's basically a toss-up territory. And Josh Turek in Iowa, where he got a really good poll earlier this week, a 42% chance. So these races are still close at this point. That's what I think the bottom line takeaway is here. In these Midwestern Senate races, yes, Democrats have been getting good polls, but I would just say, hold on just a brief second here, because history says, you know what, it might not end for them as well as the polls currently suggest it will.
32: One last thing. I think I told you about 3 weeks ago in a bit of a monologue that I delivered that something's going to happen in the final 4 or 5 weeks where the media is going to talk about how the polls are tightening. Oh, boy, these polls are really tightening. All of a sudden, the polls are tightening, and it might even tighten to a point where Republicans are in the lead, or it's neck and neck, or it's a toss-up, or nobody knows how the election will go. This is after months and months and months of hearing that Republicans were in the toilet. Yeah, it's funny how that happens every single time, and now here you go. This is exactly the narrative that I told you would happen, because it happens every single time. Don't fall for it. Just stay focused.
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0: Or as we like to say here on O'Connor and Company, no beardos, no weirdos, no wimps, no radicals, just warriors. Oh, wait, that's what Secretary Hegseth said about the military. We'll take it as well. Good morning. Thanks for tuning in. Lieutenant Colonel Tony Schaefer is going to join us in hour two. We'll get his assessment of Secretary Hegseth's speech. By the way, when Secretary Hegseth talks about no fatties, no trannies, no beardos, no weirdos, no wimps, no radicals, just worth, he's, of course, referring to the military back when Tony Schaefer was in the Army. Apparently, very, very different Army back then. So Tony Schaefer will be joining us, retired Lieutenant Colonel, to defend his time in the Army when apparently it was all about fatties and trannies and beardos and weirdos. That's coming up in the next hour. Looking forward to that conversation, I know. Also coming up in mere moments, we're going to speak with Dan Hoffman, former CIA, talk about that hijacking of the airliner over the Middle East yesterday. That's coming up. But first, I've got a quick question for you. It's a quiz. Quick. Who is the highest-ranking Hispanic American in American history? Who is the Hispanic that has reached the highest levels of our political structure in our government? Can you name him or her? As you're thinking about that, yesterday in the White House and the Trump administration, it was the launch of Hispanic Heritage Month, and the president held court. Our buddy Mercedes Schlapp, or as I like to refer to her when she's getting very Latina on me, Mercedes. Yes, Mercedes Schlapp was there representing Cuba, as well as many other great patriotic Latino, Latina. No, they didn't let any Latinx in there. And the president addressed them all in his own unique way. I don't think they had any taco bowls, though, but they did have this.
1: You know, the truth is, you're not supposed to generalize, but I do. You're hardworking people. You're smart as hell. You're energetic, sometimes too energetic, I might have. A little bit too, right? Sean knows that. A little bit too energetic. But you're incredible people. And I've loved you right from the beginning. I loved you for many years before I ever decided to do this political thing. And you've liked me from the beginning because the numbers are incredible and I appreciate it. And you also know when I build a wall, I'm building a wall to keep bad people out. And you want those bad people kept out more than anybody. So with the help of many friends in this room, 2 years ago we won more votes from the Hispanic Americans than any Republican president in history, and we won more than almost anybody that's ever run for office. And it was a great, it was a great thing.
0: It was, and it was a great night last night, I'm told by friends who were there. It's interesting, the conversation on the podium and at the cocktail bar and all the other places where they were having a party there in the East Room, often turned to fights against communism and the Trump administration's posture against communism at home, sadly, and abroad. The inroads that they've been able to make in many Latin American countries who over the past several decades have sort of followed the path of the swan song of socialism only to see their nation end up a complete authoritarian tyranny. Venezuela is just the latest country to be liberated, thanks to, in small part, our military, but in large part, really due to just the economic realities that communism doesn't work. Cuba's next in line. But so many Latin Americans here in this country, so many Hispanics in this country, are refugees from countries just like that. They escape to America not to get a better paycheck, not to look at our country as some ATM where they can cash out. They actually came here for freedom and liberty because they had lost it in their homeland, and they were persecuted. And, of course, America did what America always does for people like that. Which brings us to the answer of our trivia question. Who's the highest-ranking Hispanic in American government history? Well, you'd be surprised to learn that he holds office right now. He's our Secretary of State. Why don't we hear about that very often? Why doesn't the media celebrate Marco Rubio as the highest ranking Hispanic in American election history? You know why. Because he's not their kind of Hispanic. Marco Rubio took the stage yesterday and he delivered. Here he is.
2: We love this country. We love it. And we love it because so many of us either know firsthand or through our parents or grandparents what life is like in other countries. And so we know how special this country is. It's the place that gave us freedom. It's the place that gave us opportunity. It's the place that's given our parents, our grandparents, and many of you the chance not just to do well in life, but to do the most important thing any of us ever want, and that is to leave our children better off than ourselves. That is what makes America special. That's why we love it. That's why we're passionate about it. That is our heritage in this country. We are proud to be Americans, and I'm proud to be here and to serve under you, Mr. President.
0: Yeah, actually, that clip right there answers two questions that I rhetorically asked in this segment. The first was, who's our highest-ranking Hispanic to ever serve in political office? It's that guy, Marco Rubio, your current National Security Advisor, Secretary of State, and I think head chef at the White House. It also answers that second question. Why don't the media talk about him very much? Why don't they celebrate the fact that this Hispanic American has risen to the level of fourth in line in the succession plan for the presidency of the United States, and who knows what's in his future? Well,

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7: News this hour from Town Hall. I'm Mary Rose. Tennessee's governor is facing renewed calls to commute Krista Pike's death sentence after last week's failed execution. Pike's attorney says she remains critically ill on a ventilator and argues she has endured a torturous execution attempt. Prison Commissioner Frank Strada has resigned. President Trump is telling supporters in Ohio to pretend he's on the ballot in the midterm elections. The president urged the crowd at Vandalia Butler High School near Dayton to support incumbent Republican Senator John Husted, who's running in a tight race against former Senator Sherrod Brown.
8: We did not come all this way and defeat all of those dangers only to watch our country be taken over by sick people. They're sick people.
7: The president went on to warn of consequences if Democrats gain power, saying they gave the country the worst inflation in American history. It's President Trump's first visit to the region since he held a campaign rally in Dayton in March of 2024. A retirement party may have revealed Pete Hegseth's adversaries. Correspondent Kim Lorman has the details.
9: A retirement party for Colonel David Butler, whom Pete Hegseth ordered fired, gathered Hegseth critics, including General Mark Milley, ex-Army Secretary Dan Driscoll, and journalists like Jeffrey Goldberg of The Atlantic, fueling suspicions of a coordinated smear campaign amid Signalgate. Hegseth allies view the event as evidence of Pentagon leakers and media allies plotting against him. Ken Lorman reporting.
7: President Trump says he has created a new Super Intelligence Force, or SIF. The president posted on Truth Social this morning that its goals are to ensure the U.S. and the world.
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7: A man who took an early

0: Adam Swim has died after he was pulled from the ocean off Far Rockaway Friday afternoon.
1: Police say the man was found just before 8 p.m. in East Rockaway Inlet near Beach 9th Street and Seagirt Avenue. Members of an Nassau County Fire Department pulled him from the water. He died a short time later at St. John's Episcopal Hospital. The Daily News reports it was not immediately clear why the man was in the ocean, though the weather was exceptionally warm. There were no lifeguards on duty, with the beach season having ended September 13th. I'm Larry Kofsky.
0: The U.S. Supreme Court begins a new term Monday with several high-profile cases on its docket. The justices are expected to weigh state bans on semi-automatic rifles, voting laws requiring proof of citizenship, and parental rights in transgender-related cases. Breaking news, townhall.com. Over 4,500 pounds of imported ready-to-eat chicken stew are being recalled.
2: The products were not re-inspected after entering the U.S. The chicken products imported from South Korea were produced on March 30th and have Best Buy date of September 29, 2027. The recall includes cardboard boxes containing pouches of Sempio Korean Ginseng Chicken Stew Classic. The products were shipped to distributors and retailers in Florida, Georgia, Illinois, Maryland, New Jersey, New York, Pennsylvania, and Virginia. John Scott reporting.
0: The U.S. Supreme Court begins a new term Monday with several high-profile cases on its docket. The justices are expected to weigh bans on voting laws requiring proof of citizenship and parental rights in transgender-related cases. More on these stories at townhall.com.
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12: Good morning from the Relief Factor Studios at our nation's capital. WMAL is our flagship station. We're still broadcasting from our San Diego affiliate, KCBQ, and thank you again to the entire team here, mostly Darnell Ford, who really is doing all the work, frankly. Here in San Diego. I'm going to get in trouble for saying that. Thanks for joining us. It's O'Connor and Company. Coming up in 30 minutes, Lieutenant Colonel Tony Schaefer, who represents an era in the United States military back when he was active duty, that the Secretary Hegseth referred to as, I just want to quote him accurately, the era of fatties and trannies, beardos and weirdos, wimps and radicals. So we'll get Lieutenant Colonel Tony Schaefer here to defend his United States Army back in his day. Also coming up in hour three. This is really just a test to see if Tony's listening. In hour three, KT McFarland will join us. It's funny to discuss with her. In fact, right now, I want to get to this story that we tracked all morning long as we were hearing of this incident over in the skies over Saudi Arabia that involved a jetliner from Oman bound for Tel Aviv. The New York Times referred to it as an altercation between the pilot and the co-pilot. I don't know, your typical altercation between two pilots flying a passenger jet does not involve one of them trying to stab the other to death and then plunging the plane 14,000 feet in 30 seconds. But that's what happened. And then Well, then the passengers took over, and the rest is nothing short of a miracle. Joining us to discuss this is Dan Hoffman. Dan is a retired CIA senior clandestine services officer and frequent on cable news as an expert on such matters, and gratefully a regular guest on this program when this sort of thing happens. Dan, thanks for joining us.
5: Thanks for having me on the program.
12: So I think many people see this story and they get freaked out because we assume that the pilots are screened as assiduously as the passengers are. Are they? How did this happen? How does this guy slip through the cracks?
5: Well, clearly they weren't in this case because the pilot brought a knife on board. And
12: yeah.
5: So clearly that shouldn't be happening. And look, none of this should have happened. This is not where you want to be. The whole point when you're dealing with airline security is to detect threats way, way out left of boom, as we like to say when I served at CIA for decades. In this case, we weren't able to detect the threat way out in advance and preempt it before anything untoward could have happened. In this case, we were in incident response, and the passengers, civilians, a plumber, an Israeli plumber, had to take matters into his own hands and choke out the pilot who was trying to stab the other pilot with a knife. So a lot went wrong here. There's a lot to learn from this. There was clearly not appropriate vetting done of that pilot, reportedly an Omani national, but we don't have confirmation of that. We also don't know whether he had some sort of mental illness or whether he was himself a terrorist. Yesterday when I was on Fox News, part of my responsibility as a Fox News contributor to comment on these sorts of incidents, what concerned me was that if this was an al-Qaeda plot, it wasn't going to be just one aircraft. There would be multiple aircraft because that's the way al-Qaeda operates.
12: Yeah.
5: Thankfully, miraculously in this case, it was just this one incident. But you're right to call it a miracle. That's exactly what it was. And Israel, Saudi Arabia, and the UAE, I can tell you right now, they're mounting a full court press with their intelligence services to uncover what went wrong and then put in place proper procedures and protocols so that it doesn't happen again.
12: Dan Hoffman's our guest. He's a former CIA officer and expert on terror attacks such as this. People who I know in my life who sort of do similar stuff as to what you do, Dan, they hate the term lone wolf. You hear it all the time in the media. Oh, it's a lone wolf terror attack. That said, should the assumption be that this is a one-off, or should there be more to find out about this guy, what networks and influences he may have had, and could there have been other people involved here that motivated this guy to do it?
5: We don't know the answer to a lot of those questions. I'm with you. I don't like that term either. It's quite possible that there were multiple threats, and maybe the other efforts to hijack planes didn't work out for whatever reason.
12: Yeah.
5: We just don't know the answers to those questions. And we don't know a lot about this pilot in terms of whether or how he was connected with terrorists and what sort of network there might have been that would have radicalized him or supported him in some way. All he needed was to, you know, grab a knife, get on the plane and do what he did. So it wasn't like he needed a significant network like you might have needed to go attack that airbase 90 miles from London, where, you know, reportedly over the weekend that we're tracking closely as well. But I just can't emphasize enough that, you know, a bloody struggle, an emergency landing in Saudi Arabia, 180 passengers at risk. I mean, that plane could have hit a building like we saw on 9/11 and killed thousands of people. So this is one we got to get right in the future. And I'm sure that, look, the people in the region will demand it. No one is going to want to fly in the region. It's not just, you know, this one Fly Dubai airline. There's others as well.
12: That's right.
5: There's going to be a significant impact potentially on commerce and travel.
12: Let's turn to that foiled terror plot, it appears, up in England, because I think it's remarkable to learn that 48 hours after apprehending these people, after a tip and after credible evidence that suggested that there was going to be some sort of plot against that Air Force base that includes the Royal Air Force as well as the U.S. Air Force, that the suspects were released on bail. That doesn't seem to be taking this incident seriously. Has this been blown up bigger than it should be? Is Scotland Yard correct to just sort of let these guys out on good behavior?
5: You know, we don't know enough about this case. First, we'd heard that these five individuals were driving vans that might have had explosives on them and that they had planned to launch an attack on this British air base, which has been used for U.S. B-1, B-2 bombers flying missions into the Strait of Hormuz to target Iranian missile sites, missile launch sites. Whether we caught this in the pre-attack surveillance phase or whether it's just not as bad as we thought, I mean, we haven't learned enough about this, and I'm sure that the public in the U.K. is concerned about that. We should be as well, because we have to be on high alert. The Iranians, the IRGC had publicly warned Britain about this base and warned them not to support the United States war effort back in July. So the base should have been on high alert. And I can't imagine that this was just the result of a tip-off from a local farmer. There must have been some other surveillance conducted by British authorities of anyone who might have been interested in targeting the base. But I can tell you that in this case, there's definitely got to be a network behind any sort of attack on a British base, air base. And it would be over to MI5, their internal security service, to do the investigation and to run the sources to know exactly what might be behind it. But there are ongoing threats every day. I can tell you when I served at CIA, we were dealing with ongoing threats. When I served in war zones overseas, that's just the way it is. You've got to go out and follow those threats and collect your intelligence to determine what's real, what's not, and then take measures to preempt them before any harm is caused.
12: These incidents might not have anything to do with each other, but are you guys trained to sort of look for patterns like this? If it seems like there's a couple of incidents that happen in a short period of time, even if it's in other parts of the world, is the instinct appropriate that maybe there's some connection, even if it's not a tangible connection? Maybe you know, there ends up being copycats. Maybe there's, you know, when there's one, there's two, there's three, suddenly you should all be sort of bracing for something bigger down the line, or is it just random?
5: We've been in a constant fight with terrorists for decades, so way before 9/11. Remember that Al-Qaeda blew up our embassies in Africa and tried to blow up the World Trade Center in 1993, the USS Cole in 2000, and multitude of other attempted attacks against us, Russell Square bombing in the UK 2005. It was just a continuum of terrorist attacks against us. And I used to say at CIA, I'm sorry, we have to be overseas detecting these threats with human source penetrations to tell us where the bad guys are and what they're plotting, but we kind of have to do it until terrorism is somehow eradicated. And that's over to the locals to figure that out. But until they do, we're going to go out and run our counterterrorism mission to keep our people safe. So I'm sorry to say that there just are a myriad of threats out there every day that our brave men and women in the U.S. military, in law enforcement, in the intelligence community are out there working on. And we don't talk about it. And that's a measure of their success. The less we talk about it, we don't wake up every morning thinking, boy, I hope they got that terrorist guy out in wherever, you know, yeah, Syria or Iraq, because we just trust them to do it. And that's the greatest compliment they could ever receive. And I can tell you from my own experience, having spent 3 years in war zones side by side with the U.S. military, that's where we wanted to be. We're not trying to take, you know, build democracy or anything like that. We're just trying to take bad guys off the streets so that our people at home can be safe and secure. And that's just an ongoing fight, I'm sorry to say.
12: It's as simple as that. And it's one of the reasons why those of us who love our agents and our agencies that do this kind of work, when they get politicized, when they get warped, when they get to focus and ordered to focus on things that aren't keeping their eye on our existential threat of terrorists and bad guys out there, we get angry about that because we want those agencies to do what they were designed to do. Dan, I know you would agree, Dan. We got to leave it there, though. Thanks for joining us. Always good to talk
5: to you.
12: All right,
5: sir. Yes. Have a good day.
12: You bet. That's Dan Hoffman, retired CIA senior clandestine services officer and an expert on such matters. And we thank all of those men and women who every day.
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0: be honest with you. I may surprise you here. President Trump now finishing up his sixth year as president, 4 years, of course, in the first term, and now halfway through his second term, almost 2 years in. And the man has changed the face of American politics and has put his handprint on American history for here on in. I mean, yes, every president has an impact on American history, but quick, what did Millard Fillmore do? Yeah. No, we'll be talking about Donald Trump for decades and decades and decades. But I got to tell you, with all of the things that Donald Trump has been able to accomplish and what he's done to change the face of this country and the way politics is covered and the way politics even happens in this nation, what was announced earlier this week may actually have the biggest impact on everyday Americans' lives going forward. This could very well be the greatest achievement of Trump's presidency. It's America.gov. I don't think I'm overstating the case. You know, I saw this story go by. It was like, oh, it's a big reintroduction of the new America.gov, and they're using artificial intelligence to be able to make things a lot more efficient. I was like, oh, okay, that's great, whatever, all right, that's fine. And then yesterday I spent some time really diving deep on this and reading into it. I went to the website. It's America.gov. I did a couple of things on it. I saw some demonstrations about it. This is phenomenal. This truly is a game changer for making our government work better for us and our lives be more efficient. If you have to deal with the federal government for anything, from taxes to passports to modifications to your address for Social Security or Medicare or anything else, this fixes 85 to 90% of the frustrations that you have had with every single government website you've ever had to interact with. Take a listen to the rollout here. Joe Gebbia, he's the person who was put in charge of this redesign and the rollout, not even redesign, design and rollout of this brand new interface that we can all use. Take a listen to this, and then we'll talk a little bit more about it.
1: 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Enrollments, benefits, renewals. 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You can do it right on the site. 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No stress. Serve the country and need to find care? Done in a few clicks. Go back to being a patriot.
0: Who's Joe Gebbia, by the way? Is this some, you know, bureaucrat that was put in charge of fixing a website or a redesign or something like that? No. This is not a redesign, and this isn't a new website. This is a revolution, and this is a complete reimagining of how we, the people, can interact with our federal government through an interface that makes sense and is intuitive and isn't designed for the bureaucrats, but it's designed for us. Joe Gebbia is the founder or co-founder of Airbnb. And he was brought in by Elon Musk for the Doge effort. It got a lot of headlines there for the great work that he did with a very small team. And he decided he'd stick around. He's now, his title is Chief Design Officer. And he not only brought in his own, you know, focus on how you do a website and make it function, but also the art of it. He's actually a design major. The design is a big part of what he's done. In graphic and industrial design. He's now brought that know-how to this job. And he doesn't need this job. He's a multi-gajillionaire. He invented Airbnb, for goodness sake. His vision here is incredible. Here, just a couple of things. Yes, it is AI-assisted, but don't freak out. Everybody's telling you how AI is going to kill us. No, AI is a great tool when used properly. It brings together information from more than 29,000 different government websites that currently exist. And this is one portal where it will be able to deliver the information, or you can provide your information to all of those websites or the website that you're looking for. It allows people to ask questions in everyday language, because that's what artificial intelligence does. Here's a good example of it. Marco Rubio demonstrated this online about changing your passport, right? You don't have to print out the forms. You don't have to go and take a picture at a drugstore or a post office. You don't need an appointment. You don't need to stand in line. You don't have to deal with some middleman. America.gov.
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9: With SRN News, I'm Mary Rose. Tennessee's governor is facing renewed calls to commute Krista Pike's death sentence after last week's failed execution. Pike's attorney says she remains critically ill on a ventilator and argues that she has endured a torturous execution attempt. Crews continue to search for missing passengers after a medical evacuation jet went down off the coast of Massachusetts. In a Sunday morning update, Coast Guard officials declined to speculate on what caused the aircraft to crash. They confirmed they found a debris field last night in the waters near Nantucket. The FAA says ground controllers lost contact with the Gulfstream G-100 early Saturday morning. The Canadian registered Latitude air ambulance jet was carrying a crew of four and two patients from Bermuda to Boston Logan International Airport when it disappeared. This is SRN News.
10: Hi, this is Dr. Duncan McCollum, and I have this amazing patient, Gaylene, here, who walked into our office, well, barely walked into our office.
11: Hardly able to walk and bent over. And within three visits, I was standing up straight, walking. I couldn't believe it. That's never happened to me before. It's been a very rough road. But we're getting there, and I'm very grateful.
10: And you had two back surgeries as well, right?
11: Yes, I did. Yep. In 1995, yeah.
10: And so they didn't really solve your problem?
11: No, they didn't.
10: And you came in, we did some stem cell treatments on you and some chiropractic on you, right?
11: Correct.
10: Yeah. So you're happy?
11: I'm happy. Everyone here is just awesome. They're all here to help you. They're all so sweet.
10: You should listen to Gaylene, see if we can help your health.
11: That's right. Anyone that needs help, please come in.
10: Thank you.
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10: Hi, this is Dr. Duncan McCollum, and I have this amazing patient, Gaylene, here, who walked into our office, well, barely walked into our office.
11: Hardly able to walk and bent over. And within three visits, I was standing up straight, walking. I couldn't believe it. That's never happened to me before. It's been a very rough road. But we're getting there, and I'm very grateful.
0: A new PT or Grok. In fact, I think it's using Grok, right? Oh, it's a corruption scandal. Elon Musk, he gave all this money to the Trump campaign, and now he's got the contract. We're going to stop it. Grok's a very good artificial intelligence engine that's perfectly designed for this sort of thing. He's now using his talents to make life better for all of us. I mean, for instance, I'll give you a for instance. I had to book a flight on an airline that I don't usually use. I usually use one airline all the time, and so all of my information is locked into my account. So when I go to book a new ticket on this airline, my known traveler number, which I use for global reentry and TSA pre-check, it automatically transfers over to every reservation. Well, I'm using a new airline for my flight today, and I didn't have the number, and I'm searching everywhere. I don't know where what my known traveler number is. So I just went to America.gov. I said, how do I get my known traveler number? And it gave me a link to everything that I needed, to the Homeland Security thing. It told me everything that I needed to be able to log on, get my KTN, and be able to get that number. And I just did it. I just did it in the last couple of minutes. I took care of it, and it was fine. Right? It's amazing. And it's all one place. You try that anywhere else. And again, there's over 20,000 websites right now with the federal government. And America.gov harnesses all of them together. You tell me that's not a lasting impact on our lives. You tell me that's not an amazing legacy. As I mentioned, Marco Rubio on X gave a demonstration about getting a passport and what's involved in getting a passport or renewing your passport. We had to renew Meredith's passport last year. It was a pain in the butt. Not anymore. Not anymore. It's amazing. All right. Do we have Tony Schaefer yet? Or are we still efforting? Oh, we're still efforting on Tony Schaefer. Okay. Well, before we bring Tony Schaefer in anyway, because we want to talk about some of the top news stories for him, let's get back to Secretary Pete Hegseth and his remarks, because that's what we're going to have Tony Schaefer comment on as a retired officer from the United States Army and the direction that the military is taking now under the guidance of the Secretary of War. Let's get back to clip 8 here, if you don't mind. This is clip 8, Secretary Pete Hegseth yesterday in his speech to the leadership of our military.
16: The power is back in the hands of commanders and NCOs, not lawyers and HR reps. Telling someone to get in shape or shave or fix their uniform or start busting their ass, that's not discrimination. That's leadership. We've ended the poisonous culture of risk aversion and empowered leaders at every single level to simply enforce standards. The only focus, as you know, in your formations should be training, readiness, accountability, discipline, and lethality. And when you pursue those things, you don't have to walk on eggshells. No more social engineering, no more weaponized IG policies. The complainers, the ideologues, and the poor performers are no longer in the driver's seat. No more silly PowerPoint trainings or drag queen shows. No more diversity quotas. No more gender pronouns. No more identity months. Only the warrior ethos. And I know you feel it because I've been to your units and met with your troops. It has transformed entire formations as it was intended to do.
0: Can I just say, I know for a fact that many of you who are not in the military are hearing that right now and thinking, could we get him to take over the company I work for? Could we get that sort of change of focus here at the business I'm in? Because, I joined the profession that I'm in right now thinking that I was going to do X, Y, and Z, and I spend 20% of my time in some stupid HR PowerPoint meeting about making sure that I use the right or wrong pronouns depending on your perspective. Thank you. Yes. That garbage gets in the way of cohesion, not just in the military ranks, but also in everyday life. And no, everyone in a company doesn't have to stop in their tracks and reorient their brain and call somebody a them as if that's the correct pronoun for an individual. How dare you use the wrong pronoun? You're supposed to refer to me in the plural. Wait, what? And there goes productivity right down the drain. And it's also very important when your productivity specifically is to be a warrior that protects our country from hostile actors and then takes the fight to those enemies when called to do so. All right, clip 9, more from Secretary of War Pete Hegseth yesterday, 1 year after his introduction of these new standards and this new focus.
16: But it's worth saying again so that the fake news understands it. We are no longer the woke department or the weak department. Simple translation of that, no fatties, no trannies, no beardos, no weirdos, no wimps, no radicals. Just warriors. Just tough, ready, committed troops. The War Department, as you know, is colorblind, gender neutral, and merit-based. Or, as the president likes to say to me, Pete, central casting.
0: Have you noticed that everyone who works in this government can do a Trump impersonation? And I'm pretty surprised that they're given free rein to do so. I've spoken to a lot of people who are cabinet secretaries or in the leadership. Can I just say, of all of them, that wasn't bad, but it wasn't great either. You'll be surprised to hear who I think gives the very best Donald Trump impersonation out there. He's not known for his humor. In fact, he's considered to be a little bit of a charming nerd. Believe it or not, the very best Donald Trump impersonation of anyone in this government or in the leadership of the Republican ranks is Speaker of the House Mike Johnson. Hand to God, he gives a great Donald Trump impersonation. And if President Trump doesn't know that, well, I'm sorry to let the cat out of the bag, Speaker Johnson, but it's true. You should try it next time you're in a meeting with him. All right, more of Pete Hegseth there. Yesterday in his speech, let's go to cut 10 as he was speaking again to the top brass in the military. These are the NCOs with a whole lot of stripes on the arm or officers with a whole lot of brass on their shoulder. Go ahead.
16: The ideological clowns are out. The patriotic cowboys are in, with testosterone testing on top. Diversity is not our strength. Unity is our strength. Because that's all that really matters when the missiles are flying. You see, the delusional media will downplay all of the progress of the past year, but this group, right here, and I look forward to hearing from you all tomorrow morning as well, knows how real and how important cultural change is and has been.
0: That's Pete Hegseth talking about the fact that the military is no longer going to be driven by radical left-wing ideologues. And again, I want to repeat, he said, no fatties, no trannies, no beardos, no weirdos, no wimps, no radicals. Which brings us to Lieutenant Colonel Tony Schaefer. Lieutenant Colonel Tony Schaefer, of course, is a retired officer from the United States Army who served at a time, apparently, when the Army was run by radical left-wing ideologues and fatties and trannies and beardos and weirdos. Where do you fit into this, Tony Schaefer? I'm concerned for your legacy.
17: I'm not a fatty or a tranny, just for the record.
0: Noted. Thank you. Well, I guess I lost that bet with my friends.
17: True. Well, that's good. No, so look, I came up, I joined in 1981 during the Reagan recovery, and I'm very proud of the fact, Larry, you know this. I became friends, and I'm mentored by those Reagan guys to this day. So that's what Pete wants to bring back, the halcyon days of a military that's focused on doing two things. Well, really three things, you know. Killing people, breaking things, and holding territory or domains. That's it. It's a very kind of clear-cut mission where you've added guys wearing high heels, Mark Milley trying to find his white wage. By the way, Larry, it turned out later it was just bleeding hemorrhoids. They solved that for him. But that's okay. That's another story. But back to Pete.
0: Allegedly. Allegedly.
17: Allegedly.
0: Don't drag me into this.
17: Anyway. But Pete was very clear on this, and he laid out the path forward. And by the way, another thing for your audience to know, Pete invited me up to the kickoff back in January of the Arsenal of Freedom Tour at Newport News. And what he's doing with the military, he started with the industrial base. I was there, Larry, inside this huge bay. This was phenomenal. There was pictures on my Facebook. I get shivers thinking about it, in front of this huge nuclear submarine with Pete there laying out what he's going to do, the industrial base, with all of those workers spellbound. Basically, they were there because they had been ignored by the Biden administration and everybody else. So he's starting with the military industrial base. He's working with the very people, the soldiers, the sailors, the airmen, the Space Force folks who need a new uniform. He's working with all of them. And he's going to reduce the whole thing at the top by 20%, which is long overdue.
0: You know, people have raised concerns about that. That, you know, these are the people who have the experience. They have, Reed and Wendell? where are we? When's the Reed, guys? One more time, Paul. Oh, thank you. I'm sorry. I missed it. Yeah. Sorry. Go ahead, Tony. I was just getting some information. They're concerned with the people with the most experience and with the most know-how, 30, 40 years of experience. They're the ones that you need in command. You don't want to get rid of somebody just because they got too much brass on their shoulder.
17: So that's the problem. They've used academic and other non-military, non-combat related criterion to promote people. When I went up for my last promotion, I couldn't make it because I didn't have the academic requirements, even though I'd been in combat multiple times, two combat tours. Yeah, I wasn't considered competitive because I didn't have the right tickets punched. It's nonsense. It's utter nonsense. And that's where a lot of these officers get their promotions. And so let me give you a quick stat. So during World War II, we had 12,290,000 men and women in uniform, 12 million. And we had 29 four-star generals. Today, 2026, we have 1.2 million men and women in uniform and 36 four-star generals. How does that make sense? And so what Pete's trying to do is remove these bureaucrats with their fat-spreading ass. Oop, can I say that on the air? I guess.
0: About this, and also about that terror attack against the jetliner yesterday.
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0: 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I just realized I haven't changed my address at TSA, so I can get my, I just changed my address, and it automatically logged me in for the Social Security as well, so I can change my address there. 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I'll endorse America.gov. I'm giving them free endorsements right now. This is a godsend. again, the greatest legacy that the president has delivered in his presidency is streamlining how to get garbage done in the federal government across their tens of thousands of websites, all one place, America.gov. That said, his second best legacy may be the reorientation of the military back to where it belongs. We're speaking with Lieutenant Colonel Tony Schaefer, who promises us he's not a fatty or a tranny, allegedly. Tony, this is a big deal. It really is. I have two questions for you. Number one, when did it happen? You joined up under Ronald Reagan. Ronald Reagan had a similar agenda. You know, he wanted to recover post-Vietnam, post-Jimmy Carter. Military had a bad name. He brought pride back into wearing that uniform. So what happened between then and now that this even needs to happen? Can you point to a time or a place or perhaps a specific commander-in-chief?
17: Well, it started with the so-called defense dividend that you and I remember from the early 90s when Bill Clinton, I feel your pain, came in to start removing the lethality. They started injecting what I considered the early days of social justice before you called it. They put people into the bureaucracy. Larry, they stopped allowing people like me who are fully qualified to have guns on military installations, which resulted in the Nadal Hassan assassinating people. It started then, and so it expanded under multiple administrations to include George Bush 43. Nothing slowed down, and this was all about making things kinder and gentler, trying to make us the largest social outreach program globally. And you know, Carl Higbee was on last night, Larry, talking about how his Navy SEAL buddies were out there being taught how to dig wells in villages. Like, that's not what Navy SEALs do, you know, in Iraq. So everything.
0: What's the point of the Seabees if you got the SEALs doing that? No, you're right. And listen, we saw these generals. We had defense secretaries who would stand up there and say our biggest threat globally right now is global warming and climate change.
17: Yeah. Nuts. Yeah. And so that mission, that removal of that. By the way, I get a degree in environmental studies. CO2 is plant food. There's no global emergencies, no climate emergency. Anyway, but Larry, it's something that happened, and Pete is trying to go at the roots of this also through the academic institutions, both private sector and military. I've taught classes at the Army War College. I've called out colonels for them not doing their job, and it's like, oh, well, we didn't know we were supposed to stand up to the stupidity. It's like, if you don't, who does?
0: Yeah.
17: So it's been an ethos failure that started in the 90s and accelerated under Obama and Biden. And so there's a lot of work to be done, but you got to start somewhere, and you start by taking out senior leaders who have drank the Kool-Aid. Remember Jim Jones?
0: Oh, sure. We know the reference.
17: Senior leaders who drank the Kool-Aid.
0: Tony, real fast on this, because I do want to turn to the terror attack yesterday. Are you concerned that the next presidential election with a different president and a different, they'll go back to calling it the Defense Department instead of the War Department. In other words, if AOC gets into the White House, are they going to radically change it? Should we have such quick and seismic shifts at the Pentagon? Are you concerned about that aspect of this big pivot, just begging for a pivot back?
17: Well, you've got to do something radical, Larry, to put the enterprise back into fighting shape, period. It's like, I don't know, you never went to basic training, but when you go to basic training, they snap you into focus.
0: That's a seismic
17: and
0: shift,
17: they give
0: you
17: discipline.
0: Yeah.
17: Yeah.
0: All right.
17: And that's what's happening here. Putting them on the basic training.
0: When you saw this story developing yesterday, when you heard about this airliner from Oman to Tel Aviv, what the New York Times called an altercation between pilots that involved a knife and a near-fatal stabbing, was there even a hesitation for you? Did you know immediately this was a terror attack?
17: Oh, I suspected it instantly because, Larry, that's what happens in that part of the world. You've had individuals who are part of the crew from Egyptian Airlines, from other airlines, crashed the aircraft. And I considered this instantly to be something where the pilot was either trying to crash the airplane or basically mimic a 9/11 style attack. I think he was going for the 9/11 style attack. That's why he disabled the pilot. And he was going to try to fly that thing into Tel Aviv and do something horrible. So that's what I believed instantly. Absolutely.
0: Do we need to do something to better screen people who work on the airplanes? I think most of us assumed that was already in place.
17: Well, this guy was an Omani. By the way, Larry, for the record, Omanis aren't supposed to be allowed to land in Israel. And so the fact that this guy was a pilot on this aircraft flying to Israel, he'd only been with the company about not even a year. I think we can't accept this as a one-up. We have to start looking at what other places if this was Iranian or they're trying to penetrate, and relook our screening process. And Larry, let's be honest here. Everybody's kind of gotten complacent after 9/11, even with the 25th anniversary. We have to pick up and look at the weaknesses. And the hijackers are now not trying to go through security. They've gotten through security, Larry. They're part of the cabin crew, and we have to be aware. That's where we should start looking.
0: That is disconcerting, to say the least. Tony Schaefer, retired United States Army, senior intelligence officer. He's also president of Project Sentinel, and you can catch him there on his website, ColonelTonySchaefer.com.
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2: While serving in Afghanistan, I was shot in the head by sniper fire. 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
2: While serving in Afghanistan, I was shot in the head by sniper fire. The fighting was so intense, the medevac chopper was barely able to land. I was given a 5%.
4: News this hour from Town Hall, I'm Mary Rose. President Trump is telling supporters in Ohio to pretend he's on the ballot in the midterm elections. The president urged the crowd at Vandalia Butler High School near Dayton to support incumbent Republican Senator John Houston, who's running in a tight race against former Senator Sherrod Brown. The president urged support for voter ID laws.
5: If you're voting on voter ID, go out and vote, even if you hate John Houston, even if you hate Vivek Ramaswamy.
4: President went on to warn of the consequences if Democrats gain power, saying they gave the country the worst inflation in American history. It's the president's first visit to the region since he held a campaign rally in Dayton in March of 2024. The Secretary of War torches the Pentagon's focus on woke. Correspondent Richard Boyd reports.
6: Secretary Pete Hegseth delivered a fiery speech at Marine Corps Base Quantico, rejecting woke policies in the military by declaring no fatties, no trannies, no beardos, no weirdos, no wimps, no radicals, just warriors, and emphasizing lethality over ideology. He announced the Meridian Project, led by Elon Musk, Newt Gingrich, and Palmer Luckey, a 20% cut in generals and admirals, and defended his merit-based reforms amid partisan backlash. Richard Boyd reporting.
4: There soon may be robots on the moon. A team at NASA's Johnson Space Center in Houston is working on new machines to join crews on future lunar missions. The Dexterous Robotics team is working on humanoid robots that are not just built for repetitive tasks, but are meant to act as a hands-on support team for the crew while on the moon. More on these stories at townhall.com.
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4: California apparently says no to unlicensed fights between humans and robots.
8: Robot Entertainment Combat, a company that recently hosted a viral fight between a Terminator-style robot and a human, says they've received a cease and desist letter from the California State Athletic Commission. In a post on X, the company posted a letter it claims it received from California State Athletic Commission Executive Officer Andy Foster ordering the company to stop holding and promoting fights involving humans. The letter says it's a misdemeanor to hold unlicensed fights involving humans. Penalties for holding unlicensed fights in California could include fines up to $1,000 and a year in jail. I'm Rich Cassone.
4: More women are being prescribed.

0: GLP-1 weight loss medications like Ozempic after giving birth. A new study finds GLP-1 use among new mothers saw an increase of 24-fold in 2025. Researchers looked at insurance claims covering over 1 million births over 7 years. Breaking news and analysis at townhall.com. A new study says the chickenpox vaccine may protect against shingles.
1: Anyone who had chickenpox as a child is at risk for developing shingles, a painful, blistering rash. New data shows a sharp drop in chickenpox cases over the last 3 decades thanks to the chickenpox vaccine. Researchers say people 34 and younger may be less likely to develop shingles because they're more likely to have been vaccinated against chickenpox. The data from Epic Research also showed that rates of shingles are rising among people 35 and over who are more likely to have had chickenpox infection as children. John Scott reporting.
0: Astronomers say they have detected the first ever radio signal from a planet outside the solar system. The discovery traces repeating radio bursts that seem to come from the exoplanet Beta Pictoris B. More on these stories at townhall.com.
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6: So this murderer in Tennessee, hey, it's Larry O'Connor, O'Connor and Company here, getting you started the right way every morning. From your nation's capital on WMAL, our flagship station, Relief Factor Studios. This murderer in Tennessee, this woman, I love it. It's the first woman to have been killed by execution in however many years. I thought we weren't supposed to judge people based on their sex or their gender. Why is it suddenly a big headline? It's the same people on the left, in the woke media, who are like, you know, the gender doesn't matter. It's just a social construct. I can't believe they're executing a woman. All right, well, fine. You got your way because this woman, this murderer in Tennessee, if you're just waking up, she survived the lethal injection twice. Now what do you do with her? Do you give her medical attention? Get her back to health so you can execute her again? What exactly is going on here? And how are we doing lethal injections now? Here's something that you don't hear every day. A convicted murderer surviving the electric chair, surviving a firing squad. For that, there's no surviving a firing squad, generally speaking. So maybe we need to rethink the lethal injection thing. I don't mean to laugh about it. But now what? Let's just make sure that she's, you know, comfortable and she's nurse her back to health, make sure she gets the best medical attention, and then try again. Wait. We'll get into that conversation in a little bit more here. And that thing that never happens, that we keep hearing doesn't happen, illegal immigrants voting in this country, it happened again, Justice Department, with more arrests. And what you heard from Todd Blanche and Mark Wayne Mullen yesterday about the suspected number of illegal immigrants who are voting in this country will blow your mind. We'll get to that coming up. But first, we're joined, as we always are at this time, by a fan favorite, Katie McFarland, former Deputy National Security Advisor to President Trump and author of the fantastic book about her time in the first Trump administration, Revolution. Katie, always good to talk to you. Thanks for joining us.
7: It's a pleasure. Thank you.
6: Well, what is your impression of this remarkable story? Thank God for the Israeli nationals on that airplane who took matters into their own hands. Thank God for that pilot. What a hero opening up the security door. But boy, this raises a lot of questions and a lot of concerns about the threat of terrorism that we still must deal with.
7: Yeah, there's the bad news. And the good news is that what a bunch of heroes. You know, and thank God the guy who rushed the Israeli who rushed the cockpit was a plumber with strong arms, so he could pull back the lever and prevent the plane from crashing. Thank goodness he wasn't like an accountant or something. So he's a strong guy. He could do it. Thank God for the Israelis on board who were able to rush to the occasion, stand up to the occasion, and prevent the, you know, killing, murder of 177 people, and thank God for the Indian pilot, and thank God for the Abraham Accords. That's what this is all about, right? Ooh, these are flights that go between Dubai and Israel. This is a cooperation, security cooperation between the two. The bad news, though, is that the terror threat, whether it's hijacking or whether it's a terrorist threat against American military bases in the UK, is still with us.
6: Yeah, I'll say. And again, we, you know, at a time when Israeli Prime Minister Benjamin Netanyahu is facing an election challenge of his own at home and concerns over terrorism and maybe, you know, taking it too lightly here in America is one of the things that should be on the agenda for our elections. The timing of this is uncanny in terms of reminding people that we need serious leaders to take these threats seriously.
7: Yeah, and, you know, when you were talking just a second ago about illegal immigration and people coming across the border and then voting elections, obviously voting for Democrats, it really points out how important it is to know who's in this country and to know who they are, what's their background, what are they doing here, what potentially could they do here, what did they bring with them when they came. And if that's something that while we've sealed the border, and that's just the best bit of news that the Trump administration has done, and did it on day one. The second part of it is to figure out who's still here and do they pose any threats to the United States, internal threats. And especially what you're seeing is more, it seems at least, is it a soul, some kind of solitary terrorist, is, you know, somebody self-activated, or is this something the IRGC is ramping up as it's getting into the more desperate days, final days of its rule.
6: Speaking of the desperation of the mullahs in the Iranian regime, what did you make of this letter that they wrote to the honorable citizens of the United States of America, by the way? I thought we were the great Satan. But this 28-page letter, let me just summarize it. Please, Americans, vote for Democrats. Well, that's quite an endorsement from the mullahs and the IRGC.
7: You know, but why are we surprised, right? So Tom Friedman, Pulitzer Prize-winning columnist for the New York Times a while ago, said, you know, when he was asked about the Iran war and Iran and Trump, he said, look, I don't want Iran to win, but I just can't contemplate or bear the thought of Donald Trump having a success.
6: Yeah.
7: So why should we be surprised that the IRGC is turning around to endorse the Democrat Party? I mean, if there's any commercial that you should have in favor of Republicans, it would be the picture of all the Ayatollahs and the IRGC guys endorsing the Democrats.
6: Right. They're rooting for the Democrats, literally. But does it tell you that this is like a last desperate plea? They're dying for some sort of a political shift here in America, which they don't understand our system. It doesn't matter who's running Congress, the House or the Senate. The president's going to do what the president's going to do for at least two more years. But, you know, with the news this week that even the Wall Street Journal is admitting that the oil through the Strait of Hormuz is basically at pre-war levels, but no oil is coming out of Iran. Their currency is now devalued to the worst time in the last 50 years. It seems like they really are on their last legs, or am I just, is it just wishful thinking?
7: Last legs. The question is what comes next? Is some kind of a leadership crisis within? So the IRGC is pushed aside and sort of more moderate leaders spring forth. Is it internal unrest and civil war, or is it complete devastation? You know, the leadership, the IRGC has totally overplayed their hand, and they've so screwed up their assessment of Donald Trump throughout. You know, if they had just stopped after we destroyed their nuclear sites, Trump probably would have called it a day, because that was his goal, always get rid of their nukes. But no, they had to then go attack other countries in the region. They had to expand the war. So then they had to close the strait. So what do we do? Our response is to do the blockade. So as you point out, they've had nothing in, nothing out, no money coming in. And so now, even after the memorandum of understanding, which said, okay, open the strait, we'll stop the blockade. No, they wouldn't take that. They overplayed their hand again. They think they're going to somehow intimidate Donald Trump before the election. Sorry, guys, the cake is baked at this point about the election. And if you think Donald Trump is angry now, just wait until the day after the election. And if they lose, if Trump loses the midterms, no holds barred against Iran. It'll probably be joined by Israel and the Gulf Arabs to destroy Iran.
6: Speaking of what's next in Iran, KT McFarland, Reza Pahlavi, he is the crown prince exiled, of course, his father, the Shah. He's now doing some media again. There was a time a year ago when he was sort of, there was a drumbeat for him to perhaps return and restore some type of monarchy there through the reconstruction and the rebuilding of Iran's government post-Mullahs. He's back in the, what is your assessment of his ability to be able to do that and be a unifying force there? Or what are the other alternatives?
7: Well, as President Trump was asked about him when he first, you know, when this all began, and President Trump said he's met him a number of times. He's a very, you know, he's a good guy, very capable guy, has a great plan for post-Mullah Iran, but that he doesn't himself have great connections within Iran.
6: Yeah.
7: So that's one problem. The other problem is it could have descended into civil war. You know, the one thing we've learned, I think, from the Arab Spring is that just because you topple a dictator doesn't mean something better happens. I can't imagine anything worse happens in Iran.
6: Yeah.
7: But don't expect that the day after the mullahs are gone, we necessarily have peace and kumbaya and a democratic election and a pro-American leader elected. So I think we should, and I'm assuming, and I'm, you know, you and I aren't going to know about it, but hopefully the CIA, Mossad, and the intelligence agencies of the Gulf Arab countries are working with the people within Iran to, as we did during the Cold War as the Soviet Union collapsed, and we worked with people behind the Iron Curtain to have a stable government come in the place of the collapse, in that case, the communist governments, but hopefully in this case, the IRGC.
6: Finally, KT, this weekend, I'm sure you know, is the first game in the Commander-in-Chief's trophy battle. It's Air Force versus Navy. They're playing at Air Force. Both teams have had a bit of a slow start. Do you have any rooting interest, Navy versus Air Force?
7: Now, does your audience realize that my daughter and son-in-law went to the Naval Academy? Your daughter went to the Naval Academy?
6: And my son-in-law.
7: Your son-in-law as well, and my husband has gone to every Army-Navy game since 1947.
6: Well, they know
7: I
6: now.
7: I think that we're rooting. They know now, and we're all rooting for Navy. Go Navy. Yeah. Beat Army, beat Air Force, beat everybody.
6: That's exactly what I wanted to hear, but it starts to become insufferable when I do it all the time, KT. So thank you for picking up the baton. I appreciate you joining us as always.
7: Thank you.
6: She is a big, big Navy fan, that KT McFarland, which, again, tells you everything you need to know about her. She's a class act. All right. Coming up, more about this terror attack. First of all, most importantly, how the New York Times covered the story. They're being roundly ridiculed. Also, the President of the United States.
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6: As you know, last night there was a planned execution of a woman who has been a convicted murderer and sitting on death row since 1995. One of the problems with capital punishment in this country is that it takes, 30 years to actually reach the point of delivering the sentence that a jury gave 30 years ago. That's not good. But the other problem with capital punishment is that you're putting a whole lot of responsibility in the government's hands. As a guy who doesn't necessarily trust the federal government to do a whole lot, should we really have them be responsible, or the state government for that matter, be, or in this matter in particular, should we allow them to be responsible for taking people's lives? You know, I'm torn in many respects on capital punishment, especially because I've seen firsthand in my lifetime that justice and the justice system can be used in a corrupt fashion. I think we would all agree, after seeing what's been done, certainly at the federal level with the FBI and James Comey and Russian collusion and going after Donald Trump, that the justice system can be used for political purposes at the very least, and it can be corrupted. Now, that said, that doesn't necessarily mean that's what happens at the state level, but because that's a possibility, it gives you a pause. I hope it gives you a pause before you allow the government to actually take somebody's life, even when it fits appropriately with our understanding of criminal justice and law and order. And finally, the other problem I have with the government handling these things is that the government is not very good at stuff. Take, for instance, this attempted execution last night. And I say attempted because if you're just waking up, you will be surprised to learn that this woman, Krista Gil Pike, who was sentenced to the death penalty in 1995, survived her lethal injection last night. She survived lethal injection. Like, she's still alive. They injected her with what should have killed her, and it didn't. According to the Associated Press, an appeals court stopped the lethal injection an hour before it was to start, and hours later, the U.S. Supreme Court overturned that stay. So the governor gave the go-ahead. Officials gave Pike two doses of pentobarbital, her attorney said in court filings last night, and Governor Bill Lee said in a statement that he has ordered a comprehensive third-party review to determine exactly what occurred and that the remaining scheduled execution will not take place this year. Carrying out a lawfully imposed sentence is among the state's most serious responsibilities, and the people of Tennessee expect it to be done in a manner that is not only legal and constitutional, but it's effective. Now, I know that they've gone through a lot of reforms, so-called, with how we kill people in this country when they've been sentenced to death. And I know that they have changed the method of these lethal injections. I don't know if Tennessee is one of those states that changed the methods, but it ain't working, obviously. So now what do you do? And did she suffer some kind of major harm because of this? And by the way, it's ironic to think of that. Oh no, maybe she's, you know, going to be she's going to in some way have permanent damage because of this botched execution attempt. Well, should we really be breaking our hearts over that, considering we expected her to be dead, and now do we provide medical attention to her and help her recover when we wanted her to be dead in the first place? But what exactly does a botch say? You don't want her to suffer, I know. But at the same time, you know, do people walk away from the electric chair? I guess there were people who... Did we have botched... What is a botched execution? A botched execution is when somebody doesn't end up dead. Did that happen with the electric chair? Did that happen with firing squads? I'm not aware of it. So now Tennessee is sort of in a quandary. We're all in a quandary. What do we do with somebody who survives an execution? And maybe this is a sign that we got to rethink how we do this, or if we do this at all in this country. Absolute insanity and a fascinating story. We'll continue to watch that. Say it again. Read and when? Oh, well, all right. Then we'll hold this Hassan Piker thing for a little bit later. Hassan Piker, though, was invited to speak at the University of Texas Austin last night, and speak he did. You know how everybody's, oh, he's not a representative of the Democratic Party. He's not in any way some kind of, you know, spokesperson for the left in this country. If that's the case, then why does the University of Texas Austin have him as a guest speaker? And by the way, it's the Democrat club there on campus that had him. Well, he said something that isn't going to be very welcome.
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24: With SRN News, I'm Mary Rose. The search continues for six missing passengers in the crash of a medical evacuation jet off the coast of Massachusetts. In a Sunday morning update, Coast Guard officials declined to speculate on what caused the crash. They confirmed they found a debris field last night in the waters near Nantucket. The Canadian registered Latitude Air Ambulance jet was carrying a crew of four and two patients from Bermuda to Boston Logan International Airport when it disappeared. Krista Pike's attorney says Tennessee's governor should commute Pike's death sentence to a life sentence after the failed execution. Stephen Burrell made the call on CNN State of the Union, saying she has endured what he called a torturous attempt at executing her. Burrell said that Pike remains in the hospital on the ventilator and is critically ill. This is SRN News.
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26: 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And that drives me crazy, and I make complete stops.
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27: 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He's going to stop. I know it.
26: He loves complete stops.
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26: But I have to tell you, Billy, there's one thing that I cannot stand, Billy, and today it became...
27: What?
26: People who don't make complete stops. That drives me crazy, and I make complete stops.
27: So you're telling me that they assume that you're going to do a California stop. Well, you know why, don't you?
26: Why?
27: Because you're Dave Michaels and you're a cool dude.
26: Oh, give me a break. Nothing is cooler than obeying the law, you guys.
27: Are you kidding me?
26: All I'm saying is that if you happen to be driving behind the KSEO vehicle, it makes complete stops. So keep...
3: He's the sane one in the room. He's not going to do any radical policies. He's good old Lunch Bucket Joe from Delaware. He's just a regular guy. And then, of course, he ends up implementing some of the craziest left-wing woke policies you've ever seen. Abortion up to the moment of birth, trans as far as the eye can see, right? Just a regular guy. But that's certainly not what he campaigned on, right? Barack Obama. I remember what he campaigned on. When he was Barack Obama, he said that he was against same-sex marriage because, you know, he's a Christian, and Jesus was part of the equation. He said that at Saddleback Church with Pastor Rick Warren in Southern California. I'll never forget that. Boy, oh boy, Pastor Rick. Way to isolate there and drill down when you've got the guy sitting right across from you and ask some questions to challenge his deeply held Christian beliefs. Dang. But, you know, well, sure, at least Barack Obama did admit in the final days of the campaign, when it was almost over, that he was about to fundamentally transform the country. But he never told the American people exactly how he was going to fundamentally transform it, did he? He also, by the way, forget about when he was running for office, when he was selling you Obamacare, he told some of the biggest lies we have ever seen on the political stage. If you like your doctor, you can keep your doctor. You like your health plan, you can keep your health plan. I'm going to save you $2,500 a year in the cost of your health insurance. Yeah, how's that working out right now, guys? Right? So, and same thing with Bill Clinton, by the way. When he was running for office, too, he pretended, just, oh, it's just about the economy. Just get me in there. I'm just going to care about the economy. And then he gets in there, and he tries to transform this country. On a daily basis, Democrats always have to pretend that there's something that they're not, which brings us to Hassan Piker, because he isn't pretending. You want to know where the Democrats are right now in this country? Look at Hassan Piker, because only two prominent Democrats right now in this election cycle has spoken out and said that he is the dirtbag that he truly is, that he doesn't actually reflect the values of the Democrats. One of them is the chairman of the Democratic National Committee. He said it on the dance floor at a fundraising event while music was playing in the background, and he hasn't repeated the word since. The other one is John Fetterman, a guy that Democrats hate so much they're going to try to primary him to get him out of the Senate, even though he currently holds the seat for them and caucuses with them. Other than that, every other Democrat is like either not saying anything or actually actively campaigning with Hassan Piker, which brings us to his remarks yesterday in Texas. He had an event at the University of Texas in Austin. By the way, don't tell me that he's not a prominent voice for the Democrats when the college Democrats at the University of Texas invite him to come and have a big event with them. And in Texas right now, James Tallarico is trying to fool the voters there and do exactly what Obama and Clinton and all these other Democrats who run for office did before him, which is lie and pretend that they're not radical. James Tallarico is lying to you right now. Oh, sure, you got these quotes that I said about trans policies and all this other stuff in the past. But, oh, I was real clumsy and awkward with my language. I probably shouldn't have said it that way. No, I'm just a normal guy. I love eating barbecue beef. Just look at me eating my meat. All right, so here's Hassan Piker yesterday at the University of Texas. I doubt you're going to see much coverage of this on cable news or broadcast news, because they don't want to act like Hassan Piker even exists, let alone says this about James Tallarico. Go ahead.
4: Hopefully, inshallah, after James Tallarico wins, okay? Yeah. After. I'm not allowed to, I feel like I shouldn't even say that. I feel like in the state of Texas is no Sharia state. They're gonna throw me in prison. But yeah, hopefully after James Tallarico wins, we got to hold him to account. We got to make sure that he doesn't become another do-nothing Democrat, business as usual, and we got to keep up that pressure. And we have to remind him that we are the force that backed him both early on, and we are the force that allowed him to win this seat of power. And if he wants to maintain it, he's got to play ball.
3: Wow. And he means it. And by the way, that's exactly what will happen with James Tallarico, obviously. Thank you, Hassan Piker. It's nice to see a little bit of honesty from that side of the political spectrum. James Tallarico, should he win that election against Ken Paxton, which, by the way, he's not going to. But if he even makes it close, it's because non-citizens are voting. You will never convince me that in states like California or Texas or New York or Illinois, with the number of illegal immigrants they've got there and the number of bad, you know, voter roll numbers that they've got, that you've got, you don't have huge numbers of non-citizens voting in those elections. Sorry, you just can't convince me otherwise. And in fact, my theory was reinforced yesterday by the Attorney General Todd Blanche. They keep telling you in the media and on the left and in the Democrat Party that there's nothing to see there, and non-citizens and illegal immigrants just don't vote in these elections. You want to make sure that people who are registering are U.S. citizens and they show proof of citizenship when they register? Why? Yeah, you're trying to solve a problem that doesn't exist. What's wrong with you? All right, well, that thing that never happens happened again. Here's the Attorney General making the announcement.
5: We're also announcing that just a few minutes ago, the Department of Justice filed a judicial misconduct complaint with the Eighth Circuit Court of Appeals against all but one district court judge in the District of Minnesota for violating various judicial canons. These judges talked to the media, or at least to the New York Times.
3: All right. So pause there, because that's another part of his press conference. Let's go to clip one. That's the one we want. This is Todd Blanche, your Attorney General.
5: We are announcing that a federal grand jury returned indictments against 10 foreign nationals alleged to have committed unlawful voting and registration offenses in the state of Minnesota. In total, the grand jury's indictments include 9 counts of illegal voting by an alien and 9 counts of making a false claim of citizenship in order to register to vote. Charges include illegally voting in the general elections of 2022, 2024, and the midterm, the primary elections of August of this year, of August 2026. The defendants that have been charged include foreign nationals from Brazil, Ghana, and Liberia. So we have talked repeatedly about the importance of election integrity, and we're certainly not going to stop talking about that now. Voter fraud erodes the public's trust in our electoral system, and it's vital to our democratic process that we do everything that we can to restore that trust. The most basic way the Department of Justice can accomplish this restoration of trust is by working to make sure the only people voting in an election in the United States are American citizens who are eligible to vote.
3: Can we stop saying that this doesn't happen now? And maybe can we put some precautions in place to make sure that it won't happen in the future? I've got an idea. Since the U.S. Constitution says that only U.S. citizens are eligible to vote in federal elections, how about when people go to register to vote, they prove that they're a U.S. citizen? Show a passport, birth certificate, whatever other kind of documentation. You know, the same kind of documentation you have to show right now to prove you're a U.S. citizen when you get a job. When you fill out your I-9 form right now, when you get a new job, when they send you to HR for your onboarding, you have to show proof of citizenship. You either show a passport or a birth certificate or what have you. Oh, and by the way, if you're a married woman and your birth certificate name doesn't match your married name, there's other documentation you can show to prove that you're a U.S. citizen. You're the person who just got married and has a different name change. You know that that's the case. So don't throw that up there as an obstacle to making sure that only U.S. citizens are registering to vote. What I just described is a basic, fundamental thing that our government should be doing, and Democrats don't want it. 80% of Americans, actually in some polls, 90% of Americans, think that it's a good idea to have proof of citizenship when you go to vote. Democrats block it every single time in the U.S. Senate right now and in the House of Representatives. That should raise some red flags, shouldn't it? And the one argument they have is, well, it doesn't even happen. Why are you even doing this when it doesn't happen? Well, here's your Secretary of Homeland Security, Mark Wayne Mullen, in the same press conference, shedding some light on how big a problem they think this really is.
7: We have over 1,600 voter fraud cases that we are currently investigating, and we have 300,000 more that we're getting to. HSI is leading these investigations. These investigations are going back 5 years. The president has said it for a long time, and the Democrats were sitting there denying it, saying there's no fraud. That wasn't taking place. There's no fraud. There's nothing here. Don't look over here. As we're getting the voter logs from 47 states and a few territories, we're realizing there's actually a lot. And we believe that some of these states probably even knew about it, chose not to look into it. But we are. And just a clear message, if you voted in our elections and you weren't legally able to vote, we're going to find you. We might not find you today, we may not find you tomorrow, but we will find you. We're going through every single one of these names.
3: When a political party stands in lockstep, shoulder to shoulder, and stops something from happening, like a law that would prevent illegal immigrants and non-citizens from voting in our election, when they stand in the way of that, it's reasonable to extrapolate from that action that they, in fact, don't want to prevent that from happening. In fact, the other side of that same coin is that they, in fact, want non-citizens voting. They want illegal immigrants voting in our elections. That political party that appears to want illegal immigrants to vote in our elections, that party is the Democrat Party. When they do things like that, you should be paying attention and you should be asking some serious questions as to why. Why would the Democrats want illegal immigrants to vote? Seems pretty obvious, doesn't it? Oh, while we're at it, when Democrats block things, there's always a reason for it. And yesterday they blocked something else in the United States Senate. They blocked a bill that had passed by over 400 votes in the House of Representatives. A bill that would put restrictions on data centers and made the builders of data centers and the data center companies have to pay for a big chunk of the resources that they use when the data centers are going up, including the electricity. It was meant to help the American people who are not liking the data centers and the way they're getting built right now. Democrats blocked that, too, even though hundreds of their colleagues in the House passed it. Why? Why would they do?
27: 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If something costs less, a lot less, but people are actually happier with it, that sounds like something to look into. 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
1: Yeah, I've got the details on this bill. I just want to point it out to you. Because what are Democrats running on? Democrats want to get the gavel in the House right now, and they're running in these 20 to 25 toss-up districts where they have to win about half of them to be able to get the House of Representatives majority in. Same with Republicans. They need to win about half of those 20 to 25 House districts. They're also running in some states where they think they can win the Senate race. And what do they say? It's affordability. It's all about affordability. You're paying too much. You're paying too much for all these things. And, oh, by the way, some of them are also running against data centers. Oh, yeah, I'm going to trust Democrats. Wait, put us in charge, and we're going to fix the data center problem. They were not telling you what they're doing. They're not telling you what they'll do at all to make things more affordable. The only thing you're hearing as far as a concrete policy from them is Medicare for All, which is not Medicare for All. It's actually Medicaid for All. And it would be disastrously expensive and ruin everybody's health insurance even more than it's already ruined by the Affordable Care Act. So they're telling you nothing and, by the way, blocking things that actually would help. So here's the bill. Again, it passed the House 417-3. This is a bill that passed the House of Representatives with 417 votes. AOC voted for it, and the Freedom Caucus voted for it. Okay? But the Senate just blocked it. The Senate just blocked it. And what would this bill have done? This bill would have forced data centers to pay for their own electricity costs. Now that would help with affordability. That would bring some more sanity to the data center equation. Two things that Democrats are running on. Two things Democrats are trying to tell you that they'll fix. And here's a bill that passed the House 417 votes that they blocked in the Senate that actually would have gone a long way to fixing. So why did they do that? But there's only two answers. Either they don't want to help you, or they don't want to help you. It's A or B. There's no other answer. They claim, by the way, that, oh, the problem with this bill is that it didn't go far enough. It didn't do enough to help the American people. Oh, really? So all of your colleagues, your 200 colleagues over in the House of Representatives that voted for it, they're losers. They're idiots. They don't want it. They weren't smart enough to understand the details of this bill, apparently. They're lying to you. They don't want you to feel any relief. They don't want anything to get done. This is how the Senate's operated these 2 years. They've been blocking. They've been shutting down the government three or four times now. They've done it because they don't want anything to happen. All they do is block, block, block. What do you think they're going to do if you give them a majority? Absolutely disgusting and ridiculous. Of course, those data centers are needed if you're going to be emailing people all the time, which is a clumsy transition to this moment from Tom Cruise's interview yesterday with Jennifer Hudson. So he's doing the whole talk show circuit because he's got this big movie out that isn't a Mission Impossible film. So, of course, he's actually going to do a lot of promotion. It's called Digger. It looks interesting. We'll see. That said, he talked about how he likes to deal with people face-to-face. There are rumors out there that Tom Cruise forbids people from emailing him, text messaging him, because he just wants to handle things face-to-face, which is kind of hard when you're doing a multi-million-dollar elaborate motion picture like a Mission Impossible movie. But let's go with it. Let's hear it from his own mouth. Here he is talking about how vital it is for him to deal with people face-to-face.
2: First of all, it's a beautiful thing to be able to walk into a room and people smile.
3: Yeah.
2: You know, and even backstage when I was talking, everyone here, they're saying, I like this movie, and I'm going to say, I like this movie. It is a really beautiful thing to, because I want to create, I like all kinds of music and movies, and to be able to play in those arena and share that with people. And so it really opens those doors to humanity in a way. And I don't, you know, I like being in there. Like you, we were talking about, it's like, I like being in there. Yeah. Don't put me in, you know,
3: Don't lock me in a room.
4: Don't lock me in a room.
3: I want to be with the people.
4: I want to. I'm out
3: like
4: here.
3: To be
4: I'm looking
3: people.
4: At. We're like, let's go.
3: Yes.
4: Let's go. You know, I'm in there. It's like we have product like you all. It's like everyone's together. The production meeting is like, don't send me emails.
3: Yeah.
4: That's all. We're gonna sit down. We're gonna communicate. Mm-hmm. I like face to face. So, I look at it as an absolute privilege and mm-hmm. responsibility.
1: There you go. I want to have a production meeting. Don't email me. Let's just get in the room and talk it out face to face. And it sounds great. It sounds wonderful. That's terrific. That's terrific. And I like Tom Cruise. I like his movies. I'm a little suspicious of his choice in, quasi cult-like religious affiliations, but that's fine. But here's the problem. When you're Tom Cruise, you can have rules like that because you also have other things going on in your life. Everyone else in your life handles the emails and text messages to make your life easier. Listen to this revelation from this guy. This is on the Two Bears, One Cave podcast. Bert Kershier talks about the dirty little secret about how Tom Cruise gets through life without emails.
5: I think he would admit he's got some nooks and crannies that maybe not his people want to see everything about it. You know, I know people that worked with him. I mean, he's like I would
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5: 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His life is fascinating. 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

0: to these answers. 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But also spend time with God and get to know Him. Time with God. Our relationship with God is so important. Sometimes in our information age, we might be spending so much.
1: News this hour from Town Hall, I'm Mary Rose. President Trump is telling supporters in Ohio to pretend he's on the ballot in the midterm elections. He urged the crowd to support incumbent Republican Senator John Husted, who's running in a tight race against former Senator Sherrod Brown. The president went after the Democratic Party.
2: The last time the radical Democrats had power, they gave us the worst inflation in American history.
1: The president went on to warn of the consequences if Democrats gain power, saying they gave the country the worst inflation in American history. Senator Dave McCormick says Democrats are putting politics over the needs of the American people.
3: They will literally stand in the way of 80-20 issues because they want to stop Republicans from having successes that are good for the American people.
1: Senator McCormick, a Pennsylvania Republican, made his comments to the Salem Radio Network. Minnesota's federal bench is now facing a complaint from Washington.
4: The Justice Department has filed a misconduct complaint against 7 federal judges in Minnesota. Attorney General Todd Blanche says the judges spoke to the New York Times about immigration cases, some still ongoing, in what the department calls a clear violation of ethical duties. Only one district judge was left out of the filing. Blanche says the comments undermine public confidence in an impartial court. Willie Nelson, Washington.
1: A study of 48,000 doctors' visits for kids with asthma found that asthma attacks rose in homes where someone vaped. The findings were presented Friday in San Diego at a meeting of the American Academy of Pediatrics. The study found the combination use of tobacco and vaping in the home led to the highest levels of asthma flare-ups in kids. More on these stories at townhall.com.
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1: The White House says it will begin sending checks to over 20 million seniors to help with Medicare costs. Correspondent Ken Lorman has the details.
6: In a Truth Social post, President Trump says the funds would come from the Medicare Improvement Fund. A White House fact sheet said the payments will be $90 per person and will go to over 20 million Medicare Part B enrollees. Most eligible seniors will receive the money by direct deposit in early October, and others will get a mail check. The president also said the new Medicare checks would not interfere with his campaign promise to offer a $5,000 Trump dividend if Republicans retain control of the House and Senate in the midterm elections. Ken Lorman reporting.
1: A Wisconsin state trooper has died from injuries suffered during a pursuit on I-94. Authorities say trooper Bradley Ritger fell from a bridge and in line. He died last month. Breaking news and analysis at townhall.com. Progressive lawmakers are looking to crack down on flock cameras.
7: Senators Bernie Sanders and Jeff Merkley, as well as Representative Alexandria Ocasio-Cortez, unveiled legislation to ban federal agencies from using automatic license plate readers. The

0: and Flock Act would also pause federal grant funding to state and local governments with contracts with companies like Flock. It also allows Americans to sue the federal government for using the readers. In a statement, Sanders said Flock is eviscerating the very notion of privacy by installing tens of thousands of cameras in communities across America without their consent. I'm Lisa Teeler.
1: Police said a shooting at a crowded party in a strip mall lounge left at least two people dead in Northridge late Friday night. The Los Angeles Police Department said just as organizers were told to end the party, multiple gunshots rang out and dozens of people fled the scene. More on these stories at townhall.com.

0: Is that you, Vance?
1: Yes, Markham. Well, the district attorney is behind a locked door. Most interesting, Markham. How do I get in?
0: This way, Vance. Am I unlocking the door?
2: Good evening, Vance.
1: Hello, Markham. All this secrecy indicates an occasion I should enjoy. Am I correct?
2: It's quite possible, Vance. Please sit down.
1: Thank you. Well, you sent for me, Markham. I'm here. Shall we ask your other visitor to come in here from the next room so we can get started?
2: You knew I had someone waiting next door?
1: Certainly. You wouldn't lock yourself in, Markham. As long as I've known you, I've never seen you display a single evidence of fear. You locked your door, therefore you are trying to protect someone. Whom?
2: My only surprise is that you didn't know that, too. It's an informer, Vance, a stool pigeon. Come in, Ricker.
3: Yeah, D.A., here I am.
2: Ricker, this is Philo Vance. I want you to tell him what you told me a while ago.
3: Oh, gee, D.A., what I told you was personal, just between friends.
1: Please include me among your friends, then, Ricker.
3: Do I have to tell this guy what I told you, D.A.?
2: I wish you would.
3: Okay, then. Okay. Listen, Vance, the D.A. and I has got a deal. When I hear something he ought to know, only nobody will tell him, I tell him, see?
1: Nobody will tell him, so you tell him.
3: Sure, sure. Listen, Vance, there's a dame due to hit this town this week, and she's going to start running things here the same as she ran them in the Midwest. And where she goes, trouble goes, too. Big trouble. Killings, bank holdups, kidnappings, the works. Yeah, that's what I was telling the D.A.
1: A woman is coming to town, and that means trouble, eh? Well, that's not too strange an association.
3: Well, I don't know about that. All I know is this town's going to break wide open when she shows up, and that's going to be soon.
1: Really? Ricker, tell me, who is this woman?
3: You mean, what's her name? Well, search me, I don't know. All I know is she's tall and dark and terrific looking. And she always wears dresses of one color only. Nobody knows her name. Everybody calls her the Lady in Blue.

0: It would be my suggestion, Danny, not to let the lady in blue into this office.
1: Legal advice or a friendly tip?
0: A friendly tip, Danny, actuated by the fact that I wish to be retained by you as your lawyer for quite some time yet.
1: Meaning I may not be around long running things if I let the lady in blue in here. Well, we'll see. Davy, let her come in. Out, mouthpiece. That door there. Call me later.
0: I hope you'll be able to answer the phone when I do. Bye.
1: Davy, I said to send that...
2: Hello, Danny.
3: Well, aren't you going to ask me to sit down, Danny?
1: I am as soon as I can breathe normal again. You're the lady in blue?
3: That's what I've been called. You knew I was coming to town?
1: Everybody knew it. What do you want with me?
3: I'd like to do business with you, Danny. Things are a little slow where I came from. I need activity. I can find things to do here. Things you're already doing.
1: All right, I get that. But the way you look, the way you're dressed, the way you talk, what do you want with rackets?
3: Rackets, Danny? I'm not associated with any rackets. I do things more legitimately. My methods may be a little illegal, but my enterprises aren't. For instance, you're in a racket. I've suddenly decided to be your partner.
1: Nice deciding. What if I don't like? I know you brought a couple of your boys along, so don't think I'm being tough.
3: No, you're too smart to play that way, Danny. You have a bodyguard in the next room. I have one of my boys watching him. I don't know about yours, but mine shoots straight. And often. Do we talk business?
1: Take that hood of yours out of here, lady, and you go with him. We don't have nothing to talk about.
3: No. Tony!
1: Don't let him come in, Davy!
4: You call me, lady? Davy here is giving me some trouble.
1: Davy! He shot Davy!
4: Only in his arm. I don't like guys that pull guns. You call me, lady?
3: Yes, Tony. Just as a protective measure. Danny, we'll drop our business discussion for the day, but... We'll meet again.
1: We'll meet again, lady. I promise you that. I'll find out what your game is.
3: I'm sure you will. Only, as a glance in the next room will tell you, we're both playing the same game. But the score is 1-0. In my favor.
5: How do you do, madame? May I help you with your selection?
3: It's quite possible. You own this shop?
5: Yes, I am Madame Marie. Madame, you have a beautiful figure. And I have the creation that will set off the blue of your eyes. Please come with me.
3: We can do business here, Madame Marie. I'm not interested in gowns. I'm interested in working for you.
5: Working? A woman like you is looking for a position?
3: Not exactly. Madame Marie, effective today, everything which you purchase from manufacturers here and abroad must go through me, a service for which I charge 10%. Do you understand?
5: No. No, I do not.
3: You will. Oh, now, there's a beautiful gown, that blue evening model. An import, of course. How much is it?
5: $400. But I still do not know what you're trying to do. I need no one to buy for me.
3: You'll change your mind. I'll take that gown. Send it to me at the Ritzmore, suite 928. Oh, 400, you said? Very well, here you are. Good day, Madame Marie.
5: Oh, you'll be hearing from me.
6: Oh, dear, what does this mean?
5: Evelyn, I'm not to be disturbed. I'm going into my office. A thing like this cannot happen. Monsieur Danny?
4: Never mind the monsieur business. I got trouble enough.
5: Danny, this is Marie from the dress shop. 6 months ago, I joined your association. You promised me I'd never be disturbed by anyone.
3: Just now, I was disturbed.
1: By a tall, good-looking doll dressed in blue?
3: Yes. She didn't know I was already a member of your association, did she? I mean, that must be it. She just didn't know.
1: She knew all right. Only she told me she's moving in and she's doing it. I'm going to see her. Something tells me she's going to be moving right out again.
3: Sit down, Danny. We're quite alone and there's nothing for you to be afraid of. Do you like my new gown? I bought it today.
1: I like the gown, lady. It's your ideas on doing business I don't like. You're cutting in on Madame Marie, I understand.
3: Well, as long as you understand, I see no need to discuss it further. Do you like the gown really, Danny?
1: Listen, lady, I don't like what's going on here. I was doing all right. I was doing fine. You cut yourself in. I'm not taking it, lady. I'm telling you now, I'm not taking it.
3: Well, Danny, there isn't really anything you can do. Look, would you care to take me to the theater tonight? I'll wear this new blue gown. I've some wonderful blue eyeshadow that matches and luminous stardust for my hair. You'll be very proud of me, Danny.
1: You want me to take you to the theater? Hey, lady, you go for me a little?
3: Why?
1: Why? On account of you're only the most terrific dame I've ever seen, that's why. So you want me to take you to the theater?
3: Is it a date, Danny?
1: Oh, could be, lady, could be. So you like me a little, huh? Well, I like you a lot, lady. You got what I ain't got. Class.
3: Thank you.
1: You're welcome. Lady, come here a minute. I always wanted to know what it would feel like to have a swell dame like you in my arms. Come here, lady, come on.
3: You want me closer? Real close? Like this?
1: Oh, lady. Oh, lady, this is living. Hey! What did you clip me for?
3: I step on ants when they start to crawl, Danny. You affect me the same way.
1: Oh, I do, huh? You don't want to play then, do you? Except rough. Okay, if that's the way you want it, that's the way you're going to get it. Lady, you're going to be sorry you slapped me in a kisser. Take my word for it.
3: Really? What are you going to do?
1: Plenty. I'll fix you for this, lady, beginning now. You know that date we had for the theater? Well, it's off. Fool around with that.
7: Well, Mr. Markham, we got another murder.
8: So I see, Sergeant Heath. Danny Claxton, isn't it?
7: It was. That's the way we found him, lying face up here in his apartment, knife in his heart.
8: Vance will be interested in that when he gets here, Heath. Oh, incidentally, I had to wake him up. After all, only homicide detectives and district attorneys stay awake all night. Well,
7: call him back and tell him to stay away, D.A. We can solve this murder without him. I'll have the guy who knocked off Claxton within a week.
8: You know, Heath, I was living in hopes that you'd bring Claxton in one of these days so we could send him up the river where he belongs.
9: Apparently, someone sent him down the river. Hello, Markham.
8: Well, hello, Vance. Sorry to get you out of bed.
7: I'm sorry you got out of bed, too.
9: Good evening, Sergeant Heath. So this is a big-time racketeer's apartment. And that a big-time racketeer's corpse.
8: We're waiting for some men from the morgue to remove the body, Vance. Sergeant Heath has had the knife that killed Claxton taken to headquarters.
7: Sure did. It's being checked for fingerprints right now.
9: I hope you find some. A knife killed Claxton, eh, Markham?
8: Yes, Vance, a knife. And now we have a corpse, and so far, three suspects.
9: Really? Who are they?
8: Well, there's the lady in blue whom we were warned about last night, remember, by my personal informer?
9: Yes, of course.
8: And there's a cold-blooded killer named Tony who works for the lady. We got him right away, but he's out on bail.
9: Wonderful device, that business of bail. Who's the third?
8: A former attorney who was Danny's business advisor, a man named Smythe.
9: Also out on bail, I suppose?
8: Mm-hmm.
9: Oh, Heath.
7: Yeah, Vance. What can't I do for you?
9: Find anything in the room that might be a clue?
7: Not a thing. But maybe you will. You generally do. But look, don't bother me, Vance. I'm busy.
8: Well, Vance, you want to look around or shall we go?
9: We might just as well go. Apparently, there are no clues to be uncovered. Coming, Sergeant Heath?
7: Sure, I'm coming. I'll leave a man outside the door to wait for those guys from morgue. Turn off the light, will you, D.A.?
8: Certainly.
7: Holy mackerel, it's dark in here. Open the door, will you, D.A.? It's right next to the switch.
8: Certainly, I've got it right here.
10: Don't open that door, Markham. What? Don't do it for a second, anyhow.
7: Oh. Hey, Vance, what are you staring into a dark room for? You can't see anything. Hey, where'd you go?
10: I'm over here by the body, Heath. And I did see something. Something very interesting.
8: In the dark?
10: Yes. You can open that door now if you like, Markham.
7: Hey, Vance, what could you possibly see on that corpse in a dark room?
10: I'll tell you about it sometime, Sergeant Heath. At about the same time that I tell it to the murderer.

0: This is District Attorney Markham. The Blue Lady murder case developed as a result of the knifing of Danny Claxton, whose reign as racket king has been challenged by a glamorous woman known as the Lady in Blue. As Vance had anticipated, there were no fingerprints on the knife. Suspects include the lady, her favorite gunman, Tony, and a disbarred lawyer named Smythe, who might well inherit Claxton's racket empire with him dead. Vance found some sort of clue in Claxton's darkened apartment after I'd asked him there, and since all suspects are out on bail, he phoned to tell me he was going to the Ritzmore Hotel to see the Lady in Blue. He should be there about...
1: Please sit down, Mr. Vance. I've been waiting to meet you. And, it's been worth waiting for.
2: Thank you. You know, if there should be a mental contest between us, one of us must lose. In view of that and my self-confidence, I appreciate your hospitality.
1: You mean if there is a contest, I won't win? If you knew as much about me as I about you, you might not be so certain. We're very much alike.
2: I'd hate to believe that. You and Danny Claxton didn't like each other, did you?
1: Oh, I wouldn't say that exactly. He was quite fond of me.
2: That's not difficult to understand.
1: You know, Vance, I'd like you to tell me something. Something about me.
2: Yes?
1: What do you think of me?
2: Are you quite sure you want me to tell you?
1: Quite.
2: Well, as a woman, you're perfectly gowned, beautiful, and exciting.
1: Exciting, Vance?
2: Very much so. Many men must have fallen in love with you.
1: Many men? Yes. The one man... No.
2: Is there something else I might tell you about yourself?
1: You've told me what I wanted to hear.
2: There's no question about that. Of course, I could go further. Let's take the surface you. The gown you're wearing is startling, but it's right for you. Your jewelry is exquisite. Your hair becoming fashionable, but too perfectly groomed. Nothing is wrong with you, lady. Therefore, something is wrong with you.
1: Oh, please don't stop, Vance.
2: If I were you, I don't think I'd strive so for effect. That hairdo of yours, for instance. What are those little things that glisten on top of it?
1: Oh, that's stardust. When lights hit it, it has the effect of sparkling.
2: You couldn't possibly be content to not stand out when there are no lights. A theater, for example.
1: No, you're quite right. For occasions like that, there's a luminous stardust I use.
2: Sounds wonderful.
1: Oh, Vance. Vance, I like you. You're the man I never met in my life. Do you understand what I mean?
2: I think so. And under other circumstances, something might be done about that.
1: Not under these?
2: I'm afraid not. I'm engaged in a murder investigation. Though I must admit that for the last few moments I've neglected it a bit. Will you tell me something?
1: Anything. Within reason.
2: Danny Claxton was murdered in his apartment last night. Were you ever in that apartment?
1: No.
2: So the contest commences. The gauntlet has been hurled.
1: And the challenge accepted.
2: Oh, expecting company?
1: Not that I know of.
2: I was just leaving. I'll answer the door. Lady, may I say that this has been one of the most pleasant interviews I've ever had?
1: Just a moment. I'm glad you said that, Vance. No matter what happens from here in, I'll remember that. You did something to me. I shouldn't like what you did. But I do. Goodbye.
2: Goodbye. Oh, Mr. Smythe. Go right in.
3: Yes. Lady, I've got to talk to you. What did Vance want here?
1: What is it you want here?
3: Lady, I worked for Danny Claxton. I know everything he did, how he operated, who paid him, and whom he paid. I imagine you're taking over here. I could be valuable to you.
1: My intention in coming here was to take over. No, I'm not so sure.
3: I beg your pardon?
1: Nothing. So you want to transfer your allegiance from the dead to the living, Mr. Smythe? You want to serve me.
3: With Danny out of the way, why not?
1: Was it you who saw to it that Danny was out of the way?
3: Did I kill him? Why, lady, what difference does that make? The king is dead. Long live the queen.
4: Wait a minute, Mr. Markham. Let me go to work on this Tony here. I talk a language you can understand. Tony, sit up in that chair.
5: Don't bother me. He's all yours, Sergeant Heath. I hope you get something out of him. You have my best wishes, but also my gravest doubts.
4: He'll talk, D.A. Tony, listen.
6: You bore me, copper.
4: I'll bore you. I'll do something to you, but you leave me. Look, you worked for the lady in blue. She told you to knock off Danny Claxton, so you knocked him off.
6: With a knife?
4: Sure, with a knife. Oh, I know all about how you're a gun-toter. I know your reputation, but you pulled a switch to toss us off. You hoped. You killed Claxton, didn't you? Well, did you or didn't you?
6: Didn't I? Go away, Heath. Go far away. I guarantee nobody will look for you.
4: You start talking or nobody will ever find you. Tony, get this.
5: Hold it, Heath. Who is it?
7: It's I, Markham. Vance.
5: Wait a second, Vance. I'll be right out.
4: Tony, you killed Danny Claxton, and I'm going to prove it.
5: Hello, Vance.
7: Glad I found you, Markham.
5: It sounds like you've got news on the Claxton killing, Vance.
7: Oh, that. I suspected last night who killed Claxton.
5: You did?
7: Certainly. This afternoon, I visited the lady in blue. Just as I was leaving, Claxton's former employee, Mr. Smythe, came in. My appearance there was very fortunate. You see, I thought I'd known who killed Claxton. But now I have proof.
5: Well, man, don't just stand there as if you told me it looked like it might rain tomorrow. Who killed Claxton?
7: I know, Markham. But I have no evidence that would satisfy a jury. Ask the lady in blue, her friend Tony, and Mr. Smythe up to my apartment at 9 tonight. You and Heath be there, too. I think I'll supply the proof we need at that time. May I take the liberty of using a moment or two to describe this knife I'm holding?
4: Come on, Vance. I've wasted enough time getting these three people up to your apartment.
7: A moment more won't hurt, Heath. Now, please, everyone, look at this knife. It's Arabian. The handle is of ivory, and the blade solid steel. I've selected this knife because it closely resembles the one used to kill Danny Claxton. Now, for the purpose of this experiment, I need an assistant. Someone to pose as the murderer. May I ask the lady in blue?
1: Why, certainly, Vance. What is it you'd like me to do?
7: Well, for one thing, I'd like you to look slightly less glamorous. It's completely demoralizing, distracting, and downright inconsiderate.
1: Really? I was hoping you'd like this gown. That's why I wore it.
7: Mm-hmm. Will you take this knife, please, lady, and hold it in your right hand?
1: Like this?
7: That's fine. Thank you. Markham.
5: Yes?
7: Please stand over by the door, next to the light switch, will you?
5: Of course. I'll be right over here.
7: Now, Tony, please don't fall asleep. This might be interesting to you.
6: Yeah, I know.
7: And Mr. Smythe, I'd like you in particular to watch and see how close I come to showing exactly how Danny Claxton was killed. First, let me ask all three of you. Were any of you ever in Mr. Claxton's apartment?
1: I never was.
6: Not me.
3: Well, I'd been there, but not in the past week.
7: Very well. Now, my very intriguing lady in blue, you have the knife. I'm going to show everyone what happened the other night. You, lady, will pretend to be the murderer. I'll be Claxton. Now, you slip up behind me. Please get behind me. Throw your left arm around my neck. As you do that, I try to reach back with my hand to seize the knife, like this.
1: Vance, be careful. You're ruining my hairdo with your hands.
7: I'm sorry. Markham, will you turn out the lights, please, all of them?
4: Turn out the lights?
5: I don't know why either, Heath, but maybe I'd better turn them off.
4: Okay. Only I don't see a thing. Neither does anybody.
7: I think you will now. Everybody, please look at my right hand. The hand that just touched the hair of the lady in blue.
5: Vance, your hand is glowing.
4: Hey, what have you got on your hand, Vance? Radium?
7: Not exactly. It's just proof that the lady in blue stabbed Claxton.
1: You were too clever, Vance. But you'll never live to prove what you think. I'll see to it.
5: Vance, she's got that knife. Look out. Keep the lights. Turn on those lights.
4: Right,
5: yes,
4: D.A.
5: Of course. She stabbed Vance.
7: Heath, do something. Do something.
4: I'll do something, all right, D.A. I'll open that door, let my cops in. We'll drag her downtown.
1: That isn't necessary. You want me at headquarters, I'll go. Mr. Markham.
5: Yes?
1: You saw me stab Vance. I killed Claxton the same way. I don't know how Vance figured it, and we'll never know now. But he was right. I'm ready, Mr. Markham. Nothing's very important anymore. I've just killed the only man that ever interested me.

0: Come in, Markham. 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
1: Hi, Vance. Sleep well?
0: Wonderfully. Sorry I had to put on that act last night. Did it scare you?
2: Definitely. Let's see that trick knife of yours, Vance.
0: Nothing much to it, Markham. Here it is. The blade disappears into the handle when you touch the point. See?
2: Why, yes, of course. Had me worried for a while last night, though. Oh, Vance, I know now that she killed Claxton, but you knew before. Was it whatever you found when we turned out the lights in Claxton's apartment that told you the lady in blue had killed him?
0: Yes, it was. It was Claxton's right hand, Markham. It glowed in the dark. Because it had touched the hair of the lady in blue, and on her hair was a glamour accessory, a phosphorescent preparation known as stardust.
2: Oh, I see.
0: As soon as I found the lady in blue wore stardust, I knew it was she who'd been at Claxton's apartment.
2: Ah, the lady in blue was a lovely woman, Vance. Lovely to look at.
0: But hardly delightful to know. Though, for a moment, at her apartment yesterday afternoon, I was beginning to find it hard to believe that.
2: Well, Vance, you did it again.
0: Yes, Markham, I guess this is the end of the Blue Lady murder case. But I wish the lady in blue had had a different beginning.

0: This episode from the life of Sherlock Holmes will be transmitted to our men and women overseas by shortwave and through the worldwide facilities of the Armed Forces Radio Service. Petri Wine brings you... Basil Rathbone and Nigel Bruce in the new adventures of Sherlock Holmes. And now let's visit our old friend, Dr. Watson.
1: I'm up here on the patio, Mr. Foreman. Come on out and join me.
0: Admiring the sunset, eh, Doctor?
1: Yes, my boy. It's a particularly beautiful one.
0: Well, where are the puppies this evening?
1: Asleep on a favorite tweed coat of mine that's just come back from the cleaners.
0: And you hadn't the heart to move them, I suppose.
1: No, I hadn't. Little fellows looked so comfortable. In fact, I sometimes wonder if these... But you haven't come here to... listen to a dissertation on the behavior of dogs?
0: Well, it is getting near story time, Doctor.
1: Yes, of course it is. Well, just let me get my pipe properly lighted. Ah, that's it. The story I'm going to tell you tonight began in 1909. I received a telegram from my old friend telling me that he was leaving his Sussex bee farm and coming to London for a few days. I hadn't seen the great man for several months. So naturally, I went to Victoria Station to meet him. As the train drew to a stop, the door of a first-class carriage swung open and Sherlock Holmes, hand outstretched, jumped down onto the platform to greet me.
2: Watson, my dear fellow, how are you?
1: Oh, Holmes, my dear fellow, it's good to see you again. I've missed you.
2: And are you, old chap?
3: Carry a bag, sir?
2: Yes, porter, and get us a hansom cab, will you?
3: Right, Sherlock, Governor.
1: I wish I'd got a spare room for you.
2: Don't worry, Watson. I shall be very comfortable at the Diogenes Club. By the way, I trust you're free this evening.
1: Yes, naturally. What are your plans?
2: I thought we'd go to the theater.
1: Theater? Oh, what play do you want to see?
2: Well, I thought we'd go to the Savoy Theater and see the Sherlock Holmes play. I hear it's enormously successful.
1: Yes, I know it is, but I've avoided it. I'm told that Sir Claude Horton takes great liberties with your character, and as for the actor portraying me, my friends tell me it's a travesty. He makes me nothing but a bumbling old fool.
2: Therefore, a visit to the play might be a salutary experience for both of us. In any case, my trip to London is a response to an urgent telegram from Sir Claude himself. Seems to need my help rather badly.
1: Oh, what's his trouble?
2: Well, he wasn't specific in his telegram. He suggested, however, that we attend tonight's performance and discuss the matter with him afterwards.
1: I see. Well, I suppose if you can sit through it, I can.
2: Of course you can, old fellow. In any case, you yourself are partly responsible for the play's existence.
1: How do you mean, Holmes?
2: Those sensational stories you wrote of my modest problems, I should have seen where they would eventually lead to. In time, no doubt, we shall be portrayed on the cinematograph as well.
1: Nonsense, Holmes. That newfangled thing's only a toy.
2: I think not, Watson. We're on the edge of a strange new mechanical world. In fact, I begin to feel a certain concern about the rumored developments in wireless telegraphy. But enough of these predictions. Here comes our porter with a cab. We'll tell the driver to take us straight to the Savoy Theater.
1: Just look at that line of people at the box office, Holmes.
2: Very flapping, old chap.
1: Possibly, but I hope it doesn't mean that we've got to wait our turn and...
4: Oh, excuse me, gentlemen. You're Mr. Sherlock Holmes and Dr. Watson, aren't you?
1: Yes.
4: I thought I couldn't be mistaken. My name is Frank Ferrer.
2: And you do, Mr. Ferrer.
1: I'm glad to meet you.
4: Sir Claude has a box reserved for you. He asked me to see that you are quite comfortable.
2: Very considerate of him.
4: Will you follow me, please?
2: Thank you.
4: Neither of you has seen the play before, I understand.
1: No, Mr. Ferrer, we haven't.
4: I imagine it'll be a strange experience seeing yourselves portrayed on the stage. By the way, I'm playing the part of an old friend of yours, Professor Moriarty.
2: Oh, indeed. I'm looking forward to a very entertaining evening. I presume that you escape our clutches, as usual?
4: Yes, I do, Mr. Holmes. And I've done it nightly now for 137 performances.
2: Oh, a record that I'm sure Professor Moriarty himself would envy. Had it not been for his memorable demise at the Reichenbach Falls...
4: Ah, here we are, gentlemen. This is the box reserved for you. And now, if you'll excuse me, I'll go back to my dressing room. Oh, I nearly forgot, Mr. Holmes. Sir Claude asked me to give you this note.
2: Thank you.
4: Not at all. Well, I'll see you later.
1: Very nice fellow for an actor.
2: Don't be a snob, Watson.
1: Well, what does the Claude note say?
2: I'll read it to you. Dear Holmes, since I telegraphed you yesterday... there have been strange developments. In fact, I've been doing some detective work offstage as well as on. Watch the performance tonight and watch the audience too, particularly the occupant of the box opposite yours. Please come to my dressing room as soon as the last curtain has fallen.
1: Well, he's being very mysterious, and the box opposite ours is empty.
2: No, no, no. Look, Watson, look. Someone has just entered. Confound it, the house lights are going out.
1: The first act's beginning, Holmes.
2: The first act, yes. Well, sit back and relax, old fellow. Let's see what they've done to us.

0: what did you think of the first act, Holmes?
1: Huh? Oh, the first act, yes. I was examining the occupant of the box opposite ours, an attractive young lady, alone and unusually preoccupied in her program. In fact, one might assume that she was trying to hide her face.
0: Yes, but the play, don't you think it's ridiculous? Just imagine a crown jewel being stolen from the Tower of London.
1: Why not? It's been attempted many times.
0: Anyhow, you must admit that the actor who's portraying me behaves like a blithering idiot. And Sir Claude's interpretation of you is pretty far-fetched.
1: Far-fetched, but flattering, Watson. What poise, what suavity, what a voice. I find myself thoroughly entertained.
0: You're a strange chap, Holmes. No accounting for your tastes.
1: Look, Watson, look. The back of the box over there.
0: Good Lord, I could have sworn a man dodged behind the curtains. I don't think the girl saw him, though.
1: Looks like a foreigner. Huh. I think as the young lady's alone, we'll take the liberty of joining her.
0: Oh, dash it, there go the lights again. The second act's starting now.
1: And sit down, old fellow. We don't want to attract attention. We'll join her during the next intermission.

0: are you? What do you want with me?
1: My name is Sherlock Holmes, and this is my colleague, Dr. Watson.
2: How do you do, young lady?
1: I hope you'll forgive this intrusion, but Sir Claude requested that I keep an eye on you during the play tonight.
0: Please come in and sit down, won't you?
1: Thank you.
2: This is very kind of you.
0: You must forgive my abruptness just now. And I've just been watching Sherlock Holmes and Dr. Watson being impersonated on the stage. It's rather startling to have the real couple walk into my apartment.
1: Yes, I quite understand. By the way, just before the curtain went up on the second act, I thought I noticed a man come into the neck of this box and disappear again. Were you aware of his presence?
0: No, I didn't see him. But I know who it is. He's been following me for weeks now.
2: Perhaps you'd like to tell us about it, Miss...
0: Henshaw. Alicia Henshaw. Yes, I would. As a matter of fact, that's why I'm here tonight. Sir Claude Horton's an old friend of my father's. I went to ask his advice. He did some investigating himself for a few days, and then he found himself a little out of his depth, so he decided to telegraph for you, Mr. Holmes. We were going to meet in his dressing room after the performance tonight.
1: Splendid. And now, Miss Henshaw, what is your story?
0: It's a strange one, Mr. Holmes, though I didn't realize just how strange until I first saw this play a few nights ago. You see, my story concerns Esther and Ruby.
2: Good Lord, and tonight's play revolves around the same thing.
0: Exactly. I might as well tell you how it all started. My brother's an officer in the British Army stationed in Egypt. Early this year, he saved the life of a very important native personage in some uprising in Cairo and was rewarded with a magnificent ruby. This jewel he sent to my Uncle Timothy and me. We're the last of the Henshaws, you see.
1: Did your brother tell you the name of this personage?
0: He didn't know it, Mr. Holmes. Apparently, the whole affair was hushed up.
1: I see. Please continue.
0: Well, the trouble began shortly after Uncle Timothy and I received the ruby. A description of it was published in the papers, and a few days later a message came to us from an Egyptian, Muhammad Ali, laying claim to the stone as one stolen from his family years ago. He sent an expert to our house who examined the ruby under a lens, Mr. Holmes, and then tapped it with a hammer. It fell to pieces. It was a fraud.
2: Gracious me, an amazing thing.
1: I'm sure that's not the end of the story, Miss Henshaw.
0: Oh, no, Mr. Holmes. I wrote and told my brother what had happened. He became very suspicious and suggested that I investigate the credentials of the expert that examined the stone.
1: I think I can finish the story for you. The supposed expert was a jewel thief who substituted a paste ruby for the real one, destroyed the imitation, and walked off with the treasure. It's an old trick. Of course, you haven't been able to find any trace of the supposed expert.
0: Well, that's the funny part of it, Mr. Holmes. Uncle Timothy and I gave a description to the police, but it was a very vague one, I'm afraid. All the time, Uncle said the man reminded him of a colleague of his many years ago at the university, a professor of mathematics. He couldn't think of the name, but when we first saw the play a few nights ago, he was reminded of it. The name was Moriarty.
1: Moriarty?
2: But Moriarty's dead.
1: Miss Henshaw, you say you have been shadowed for some weeks.
0: Yes, an Egyptian. You've stolen the ruby, Mr. Holmes. Why don't they leave me alone?
1: That, Miss Henshaw, represents a very fascinating problem and one that I shall be most happy to help you solve.
0: Oh, thank you so much, Mr. Holmes.
2: Oh, there go the lights again. The last act.
1: Yes, the last act of this little play, but not, I fear, of Miss Henshaw's problems. Let's meet after the act in Sir Claude's dressing room, shall we?

0: Well, Holmes, how did you enjoy the play?
1: Very much, Sir Claude. May I introduce my old friend, Dr. Watson?
2: How do you do, Sir Claude?
0: How are you, Doctor? I see you've already made the acquaintance of Miss Henshaw. She, no doubt, has told you her troubles, eh?
3: Yes, Sir Claude. And Mr. Holmes has promised to help me.
0: Splendid. Tell me, Watson, how did you like the play?
2: It was interesting, Sir Claude. Not quite accurate, of course.
0: Well, you have to allow us a little dramatic license, you know. What did you think of Rodney, the man who was playing you, Doctor?
2: Well, since you mention it, I think the fellow needs to study diction. He mumbles so much, I couldn't understand what he said.
1: Oh, come now, old fellow. I think there are times when you're a little hard to understand yourself.
2: Oh, rubbish.
1: Sir Claude, I hope you'll meet us at the Diogenes Club, and then we can go out and have some supper.
0: Excellent idea. I'll join you there after I've taken off my makeup.
1: Splendid.
3: I think I should be going home now, Sir Claude. I gave my address to Mr. Holmes, so he knows where to get in touch with me.
1: Very well, Miss Henshaw, and don't worry. I shall give your problem my undivided attention.
0: I'll take you to your cab, my dear.
3: Oh, there's no need to, Sir Claude.
0: Nonsense, I insist.
3: Goodbye.
0: I'll be back in a moment.
1: Right, Miss Henshaw.
2: Good night, good night. Strange business, Holmes. What are you making it all?
1: Very little as yet, but it's a fascinating problem.
2: Sir Claude really seems to have identified himself with the character of Sherlock Holmes. He gave me the impression that he feels quite capable of solving the case by himself.
4: Oh, hello. Claude hasn't left, has he?
1: Oh, no, Mr. Ferrars. He's coming back in a moment.
4: How'd you like the play, gentlemen?
1: Very much. Your own performance as Moriarty was most convincing.
2: Yes, indeed, sir. Congratulations, congratulations. A couple of times there, I had a strange feeling that you really were Moriarty.
4: Well, that's very flattering, Doctor. Oh, hello. Well, it sounds as if there's some trouble at the stage door. Hey, excuse me.
1: Come on, Watson, let's follow him.
2: Right. Hello, it's Claude. He seems upset about something.
1: Yes.
4: What's happened, Claude?
0: Oh, there you are, Holmes. I just seen Miss Henshaw off in her cab when a foreign-looking fellow came out of a doorway and got into another cab. I heard him tell the driver to follow her. I tried to stop him, but he got away.
2: Must be the same man that we saw in her box during the play.
1: Yes, Claude, we have her address. I think we'll drive there at once and see that she's arrived safely. We'll join you later at the Diogenes.

0: Well, Holmes, here we go. Off on another adventure?
1: Yes, and one that may give us an opportunity of crossing swords with Moriarty once more.
0: Oh, Moriarty's dead. He was killed when you and he fell over the precipice in 91.
1: He was supposed to have been killed, just as I was, but his body was never found. It's impossible, or rather possible, that he returned to pour into the ears of Colonel Moran a story as unlikely and as true as the one I related to you on that April evening in 1894. One can never be sure of death, old chap, until one has touched the cold skin of a corpse.
2: Dr. Watson's story will continue in just a few seconds. Hardly time for me to tell you about a really great Petri wine. Petri California Muscatel. Did you ever walk through a vineyard early in the morning and pick a big, juicy muscat grape right off the vine? Mm-mm. If you've ever done that, then you know what to expect when you taste Petri Muscatel. Petri Muscatel is the color of golden sunshine with a flavor to match. Serve Petri Muscatel after dinner some evening, or serve it any time friends drop in. It's a wonderful way to express your hospitality with a wonderful wine, a Petri wine.

0: And now back to tonight's new Sherlock Holmes adventure. The famous pair have become involved in a strange mystery concerning a stolen ruby, a frightened girl, and an Egyptian who appears to be shadowing her. As we rejoin our story, Sherlock Holmes and Dr. Watson are standing in a darkened alleyway adjoining the girl's house.
1: Holmes, look. That Egyptian fella. He's pacing up and down in front of the house.
2: Yes, therefore we may assume she's safely inside. Uh-huh. Seems to be giving up.
1: He's coming this way.
2: Flatten yourself against the wall. Good evening, sir.
3: Good evening. Who are you, please?
2: We are friends of Miss Hanshaw, and we're very curious to know why you've been following her.
3: I'm sorry, but I cannot answer your question, sir.
1: Now, look here, my man. You're talking to Mr. Sherlock Holmes.
3: You are Mr. Sherlock Holmes? I'm greatly honored to meet you, sir. All my life I have known of you. All my life I have admired you.
2: Then in that case, perhaps you'll answer my questions. Why have you been following Miss Hanshaw?
3: Because it is my duty.
2: What do you mean, your duty?
3: Perhaps I should have said my destiny, Holmes. For two generations now, the family of Arabi, of which I am a humble member, have dedicated their lives to finding the stolen treasure of Asyut.
1: What on earth ought to do with Miss Hanshaw?
3: The treasure of Asyut is a giant ruby. It was stolen many years ago from the family of Muhammad Ali. A few months ago, Miss Hanshaw received a mysterious ruby. I have found out many things, Mr. Holmes. I have many sources of information.
2: Then I must regard you in the light of a rival detective in this case.
3: I heartily call myself a detective, Mr. Holmes. My life is dedicated to only one problem. Miss Hanshaw now says the jewel was stolen from her. I do not believe it. That is why I watch her. If I am wrong this time, and I do not think I am wrong, then my quest must go on. Always it will go on.
2: Permit me to wish you the best luck, sir.
3: Thank you, Mr. Holmes. Good night, gentlemen.
1: Good night.
3: Sure, we shall meet again.
1: Oh, why did you let him go, Holmes?
2: Why not?
1: He's frightening Miss Hanshaw.
2: But not molesting her, old chap. In fact, it might be a good thing if someone is keeping an eye on her. Meanwhile, Watson, let's see if we can find a cab and get back to the Diogenes Club. I don't want to keep Claude waiting. Cora, has Claude Horton arrived yet?
4: Yes, Mr. Holmes. He and another gentleman came in about 5 minutes ago. They went up to the library. The other gentleman has just left.
2: I see. Thank you. This way, Watson. I'm sorry, Sir Claude. We've kept you waiting. We took a little longer, but... Sir Claude!
1: Great heaven! What's the matter with him? Holmes! I found the answer. Too late. It's... No, sir. Don't try and stand up. You're ill.
2: What are you trying to tell me?
1: The ruby. Moriarty. The answer's in the book. In the book.
5: Sir Claude! Holmes! He's been stabbed. He's dead.
2: Just as he was trying to give me a message.
5: He was muttering something about the ruby and Moriarty. And twice he said... It's in the book.
2: Yes, there's a book still in his hand.
5: It's a copy of The Tales of Edgar Allan Poe.
2: His thumb's marking page. The story of the purloined letter. Thank you, Sir Claude. You delivered your message. Come on, Watson. If we want to catch a murderer and a thief, we must go back to the Savoy Theatre as quickly as we can.

0: Why do you suppose Sir Claude was murdered?
1: Because he was too curious. Been investigating the problem of the stolen ruby and found out something. Something that he promised to tell me at supper, you remember? Until he was killed by a man who came with him to the club tonight. Fortunately, he gave me a clue by indicating Poe's story of a purloined letter.
0: But I still don't see that how that helps you.
1: Well, it leads us to the ruby. The premise of Poe's story is that the most obvious hiding place is the safest. Now, what a physical object was most prominent on the stage in tonight's play?
0: By Jove! A ruby!
1: Exactly! How better can you hide a stolen ruby than by exhibiting it night after night as a stolen ruby before the eyes of thousands?
0: Well, you mean you expect to find it in the property room backstage?
1: Precisely. That and a murderer. Wait, Polisky. Come on, Watson. Do you have your revolver, old chap?
0: Yes, I do.
1: Well, keep it handy. A visit may not be unexpected. Unlocked. That's good. Come on.
0: Look, Holmes. Look. The doorkeeper. He's slumped over his desk.
1: He's been given chloroform. We'll take the liberty of borrowing his lantern.
0: An eerie atmosphere about a dark and empty theater, isn't there?
1: Now, where would the stage properties be kept, I wonder? Hold the lantern a little higher, will you, old fellow?
0: Yeah.
1: That's it. Ah, look over there.
0: A large cabinet. It's marked property department.
1: And it's unlocked. Oh, this is frighteningly easy. Let's look out for a trap. Now, let's see.
0: Look, look. There's a ruby lying on that tray.
1: Yes. Hold it up under the lantern, Watson. Exactly. It's as I thought. This is no paste stage property. It's a genuine ruby. In the light of this lantern, it's very hard to... Down, Watson, quick!
0: He nearly got us. Smashed our lantern.
1: Yes, he's got an air rifle. A powerful one, too, confound. There's no flash to indicate where he's firing from. Of course, he's baited his trap so neatly that he knows exactly where we are.
0: I'm going to take a shot at him. I can't see anything, but at least it'll let him know that we're armed.
1: Now, move your position quickly, Watson.
0: Just missed me, Holmes. This is hopeless shooting in the dark.
1: Yes. I've got to switch the stage lights on. Keep him occupied, old fellow, will you? Well, I'll try to find the light switches.
0: I've got him. But he can still shoot, confound it.
1: Yes, well, I found the light switch. Keep your eyes skinned, Watson. I'm turning it on.
0: There he is, Holmes, up in that box.
1: He's getting away. After him, Watson. You can jump over the footlights into the box. Ah! I'm afraid the bird has flown, Watson. I should have remembered the theater exit doors always open from the inside.
0: No, he didn't get away, Holmes. Look on the floor. It's that Egyptian fellow.
1: I hope you haven't wounded him too badly, old chap.
0: I don't care if I have. He was trying to kill us. No, it's only a shoulder wound. He's fainted, infernal scoundrel.
1: No, he's a very gallant man. Undoubtedly, he was trying to save us as you shot him just now.
0: Holmes, what on earth are you talking about? Obviously, it's Moriarty.
1: No, Watson, Moriarty just escaped through the door you heard clang a few moments ago.
0: And what's this man doing here?
1: As a fellow detective, undoubtedly he followed us. Perhaps he preceded us. When Moriarty started shooting, this man tried to capture him and got wounded by you for pains.
0: Then who is Moriarty? He must be someone connected with this theater.
1: It's obvious. Moriarty is Moriarty.
0: What? You mean Frank Ferrers, the fellow that played the part on the stage?
1: Again, remember Poe's story of a purloined letter.
0: But why didn't you recognize him?
1: Oh, remember, I haven't seen him for 20 years, and you haven't forgotten his genius for disguise, have you?
0: What incredible audacity.
1: How better could Moriarty conceal himself than by announcing nightly to the theater-going public that he was Professor Moriarty?
0: Then he killed Sir Claude.
1: Of course he did. Sir Claude must have persuaded Moriarty to go to the club with him. Probably he hoped to expose him in front of me, but Moriarty found out that Sir Claude knew too much. Yes. So he stabbed him. Rushed back here to bait his trap for us.
0: Yes. But how did he know that we'd walk into it?
1: Well, he knew that if Sir Claude had guessed his secret, then I certainly would, and so he was waiting for us.
0: Hello. He's coming too. How are you feeling, my man?
2: The ruby... The ruby. Did you find the ruby?
1: Yes. Here it is, sir. Tell me, is it the ruby of Muhammad Ali?
2: No. It is a fine stone, but it is not the one for which I have searched all my life. And so my endless quest must go on and on and on.
0: He's fainted again.
1: Poor boy. fine mess I made of this case, Watson.
0: Oh, I don't know. You recovered the ruby?
1: Yes, look at it, old fellow. Before I turn it over to Miss Henshaw, look at it well. Probably its every facet stands for a bloody deed.
0: It's a beautiful stone.
1: And yet this lovely bauble cost Sir Claude his life.
0: And that devil Moriarty still goes free.
1: But one day, Watson, and may the day come soon, I shall meet Moriarty again. And when that happens and I finally bring him to justice, then and only then, can you write Finney to the character of Sherlock Holmes.

0: Well, Doctor, that was kind of an exciting story. Tell me, did the Egyptian recover from his bullet wound?
1: Yes, indeed he did, and rather quickly, too, Mr. Foreman. I felt very badly about shooting him, but of course, I couldn't help it.
0: Of course not.
1: But, you know, if I had to shoot someone accidentally, I wish it had been the actor who portrayed me on the stage. Wretched fellow, mumble all over the place.
0: Oh, don't worry about that. After all, you did recover the ruby.
1: Yes, and a beautiful stone it was. The color of, the color of a fine glass of port when the light shines through it.
0: By a fine port, I think you're talking about a Petri port?
1: Is there any other kind?
0: Well, all kidding aside, Doctor, Petri port, like all Petri wines, is good wine. And I can tell you why, very simply. Petri took time to bring you good wine. You see, the Petri family has been making wine for a good many generations, since way back in the 1800s. And because the Petri business has always been family-owned, everything the family has ever learned about the art of making wine, they've been able to hand down from father to son. From father to son. That adds up to a lot of skill and a lot of experience when it comes to turning plump, juice-filled California grapes into clear, fragrant, delicious wine. So, when you want a wine for any occasion, obviously you can't go wrong with a Petri wine, because Petri took time to bring you good wine. And now, Dr. Watson, what story do you have lined up for us next week?
1: Now, let me see. Next week, Mr. Foreman, I'm going to tell you a most unusual adventure that occurred to Sherlock Holmes and me early in the last World War. It took place in Flanders and concerned a famous British general, an actress, and a German firing squad.
0: Boy, that sounds like a real thriller. Well, see you here next week.
1: No. Not here, Mr. Foreman, remember?
0: Oh, of course. Next week, we're going to be at the Paramount Theater in Hollywood for the 7th Warlone Drive.
1: That's quite right. Ladies and gentlemen, I can't invite you all to my home for one of our broadcasts, but we can get together next week at the Paramount Theater in Hollywood. You can get a free ticket for our broadcast by buying a war bond. And I sincerely hope that you will do this so that we can see you next week at this time.

Tonight's Sherlock Holmes adventure is written by Dennis Green and Anthony Boucher and is based on an incident in the Sir Arthur Conan Doyle story, The Adventure of the Second Stain. Mr. Rathbone appears through the courtesy of Metro-Goldwyn-Mayer and Mr. Bruce through the courtesy of Universal Pictures, where they are now starring in the Sherlock Holmes

0: The Petri Wine Company of San Francisco, California, invites you to tune in again next week, same time, same station.
1: Oh, the Petri family took the time to bring you such good wine. 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
2: News this hour from Town Hall. I'm Mary Rose. Krista Pike's attorney says Tennessee's governor should commute Pike's death sentence to a life sentence after the failed execution. Stephen Farrell made the call on CNN State of the Union, saying she has endured what he called a torturous attempt at executing her.
3: I think she has been put through some really, really bad mental torture and physical torture, and that at the very least, that deserves a commutation of her death sentence.
2: Farrell added that Pike remains in the hospital on a ventilator and is critically ill. Pike was set to be executed by lethal injection earlier this week, but survived two rounds of the drugs and was hospitalized. Officials believe the Fly Dubai co-pilot accused of stabbing his captain and trying to seize control of an Israel-bound plane acted alone. Correspondent Richard Boyd reports.
4: Media reports say U.S. officials briefed on the investigation and a former Israeli security official say the accused was a lone actor. NBC News says the U.S. official stressed that the investigation of Wednesday's mid-air attack is still in its early stages. Emirati authorities leading the investigation said Saturday the co-pilot attacked the captain with a crash axe in an attempted terrorist attack. Authorities have not officially released the suspect's identity, but multiple news outlets have named him as an Omani citizen. Richard Boyd reports.
2: With just 30 days to go until the midterm elections, President Trump is urging supporters to vote like he's on the ballot. The president made the remark at a rally in Ohio last night where he turned out to support Republican Senator John Husted's re-election bid. Husted is locked into a tight race against former Senator Sherrod Brown. More on these stories at townhall.com.
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2: The first team captain for Columbus Blue Jackets is dead.
6: Lyle Odelon died Friday from a heart attack at the age of 58. He played in 16 NHL seasons from 1989 until 2006. The Jackets picked him up from the then Phoenix Coyotes in the 2000 NHL expansion draft, then trained him to the Chicago Blackhawks in March 2002. Odie was also part of the 1993 Montreal Canadiens, the last team from Canada to hoist the Stanley Cup. I'm Lee Mowen.
2: A study of 48,000 doctors visit for kids with asthma found that asthma attacks rose in homes where someone vaped. The findings were presented Friday in San Diego at a meeting of the American Academy of Pediatrics. The study found the combination use of tobacco and vaping in the home led to the highest levels of asthma flare-ups in kids. Breaking news and analysis at townhall.com. Tennessee Governor Bill Lee said Saturday prison commissioner Frank Strada will resign after overseeing the failed execution of Krista Pike.
7: Strada is expected to leave later this month. His departure will come after he oversaw Tennessee's second failed attempt at lethal injection this year and amid bipartisan calls for his resignation. All remaining executions in the state have been paused. Strada said his agency had carried out its responsibilities in accordance with established protocol and framed his resignation as being in the best interest of Tennesseans. I'm Lisa Carton.
2: Research shows having some walnuts at dinner time could improve your sleep. A small study found that people who ate 40 grams of walnuts with dinner for 8 weeks slept better and were less drowsy during the day.

0: that contain melatonin that helps with sleep. 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
1: From Hollywood, it's time now for... Johnny Dollar.
2: Why, man? How's your stomach, Johnny?
3: What?
2: Rich food gave you any trouble?
3: Who is this?
2: Boy, your old buddy, Angie Orsatti.
3: Oh, hi, Angie. Glad you got my message.
2: Yeah. How about dinner tonight at Antoine's, Johnny? Shrimp gumbo, oysters, Rockefeller.
3: Yeah, sounds fine. Only I've got to do some work first.
2: Man, I thought you were here in New Orleans on vacation.
3: Nope. Little matter of fire insurance and the company's check for $16,000.
2: Somebody trying to cheat him out of it, huh?
3: You won't believe this, Angie. Somebody turned it down.
2: What?
1: Bob Bailey in the exciting adventures of the man with the action-packed expense account. America's fabulous freelance insurance investigator.
3: Yours truly, Johnny Dollar.

0: 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The following is an account of expenses incurred during my investigation of the Royal Street matter. Expense account item 1, $103.82, transportation to New Orleans. Item 2, $4.20, cab from the airport to the Roosevelt Hotel. After unpacking, I put in the call to my old friend Angie Orsatti. Nobody knows the French Quarter or the people living there like Angie does. For 3 months of the winter, he stays in the swamp trapping muskrats. The rest of the year, he lives with his mother near the Cabildo. Angie wasn't in, but his mother said she knew where to reach him, and 5 minutes later, he returned my call. We arranged to meet for dinner, then I phoned the agent who had sold the policy in question. His name's Binford, and naturally, he was anxious to see me. C.D. Binford's office is on the third floor of the Hibernia Bank Building. He's a stocky, red-faced man, probably in his late 50s.
1: Come in, Mr. Dollar. Come in, come in.
0: Thanks.
1: Help yourself to the chair. Say, you fellas sure don't waste any time, do you?
0: We try not to, Mr. Binford.
1: C.D., boy.
0: What?
1: You call me C.D. like all the other folks do.
0: Oh, okay, C.D.
1: Yeah. Now, like I was saying, you boys sure don't waste any time at all. Why, I didn't even call the home office till day before yesterday.
0: I know. When was the fire?
1: Last week, on Thursday night. What did they tell you about it?
0: Well, not very much. Figured I'd get all the information from you.
1: Well, it's a doozy. First time I've ever run across a policyholder who wasn't yelling for us to pay him yesterday for his loss today. You know what I mean?
0: Yeah. Who is the insured, C.D.?
1: Man named Henry DuPas. Took out a policy for $48,000. That's full coverage on his antique shop down on Royal Street.
0: How long ago?
1: August, just 3 months back. I'd been after him for, maybe 5-6 months to buy some protection, but he kept saying he didn't have the money.
0: Didn't have the money.
1: And one day I dropped in to see him about his car insurance, and right off he told me to write a policy giving him full fire coverage on the shop.
0: Well, how do you arrange to pay it?
1: Cash, in full, the day I delivered the policy.
0: He tell you why he changed his mind?
1: Yeah, not exactly. Bet he mentioned something about times being better. I reckon there must have been.
0: Why'd he say that?
1: Well, 2 days later, he had the back part of his shop all painted and fixed up. And that's the part that burned. And he hired himself a girl to work in the office. A real good looker, too.
0: Well, what caused the fire, you know?
1: I sure do. Antique kerosene lamp got knocked over accidental. According to what DuPont told the fireman, he was in the back of the shop with a customer showing him the lamp.
0: Uh-huh.
1: When it fell, the fire started. The two of them tried to put it out. Reckon that's why they didn't call the fire department right off.
0: Uh-huh. And did DuPont tell you the same thing?
1: DuPont? He didn't tell me nothing.
0: Well, he reported the fire to you, didn't he?
1: He did not. And that's what's got me so riled up. I wouldn't know about it now if I hadn't dropped in there the other day.
0: Was DuPont there when you stopped in?
1: Yes, sirree. And when I saw the place look, the whole back of the store gutted out and a slew of his antiques destroyed, I let him have both barrels, I tell you.
0: Oh, what'd he say to that?
1: Well, nothing too much. Just acted like he wasn't interested in whether we paid for it or not. Didn't even ask for a claim for him.
0: That's funny.
1: Sure is. I thought maybe he was so upset over losing some of his valuable antiques, he didn't know what he was doing.
0: Mm.
1: So, after I checked with the fire department, got a copy of their report, I typed up a claim for him.
0: You figure the damage is $16,000, right?
1: Mm-hmm. I knew how much he spent fixing up the back. When I issued the policy, I'd gotten an estimate on most of the antiques.
0: So what happened when you gave him the claim? He signed it?
1: He did not. Said to forget about the fire. Huh? And when I kept after him, he called me a busybody and told me to get out of his shop and stay out.
0: What do you think, C.D.? You have any idea why he didn't report it or sign that claim?
1: If I had, boy, I wouldn't have sent for you.
0: I left Binford's office and walked over to Canal Street. The sun had gone down and a cool breeze was coming in off the river, bringing with it the smell of coffee beans and fruit from the banana boats. I crossed Canal and turned onto Royal, heading into the French Quarter. When I reached Henry DuPas' antique shop, I stopped. There are a lot of antique shops on Royal. All of them look pretty much the same. The buildings as old as the fine rosewood mahogany pieces they shelter. There was nothing different about this one, at least from the outside. The fire had started and finished in the rear of the building. I tried the front door, but it was locked. I didn't think anyone would be there that late, but I knocked anyway.

0: Yes, who is it?
1: Mr. DuPont.
0: Who is it?
1: My name's Dollar, Mr. DuPont. I represent the Providential Fire and Marine.
0: Why do you people persist in annoying me?
1: Well, we wouldn't if you'd tell us about the fire.
0: There's nothing special about that fire, Mr. Dollar. It was an accident.
1: Well, then why didn't you file a claim? You're entitled to enough money to cover your loss.
0: Mr. Benford explained that to me quite carefully. If you haven't talked to him, Mr. Dollar, you should.
1: Oh, I've talked to him.
0: Well, then go away.
1: Well, not until you answer a few questions.
0: No, leave me alone, please.
1: I'd noticed an alley next to the shop that ended where the rear door had been. I started back along it, not quite sure what I was looking for or what I expected to find. But I was sure of one thing. DuPont was a frightened man. It was too dark to see anything at the end of the alley, so I returned to the street. Item 3, $30.50, phone call, taxi, and dinner for two at Antoine's.
2: Oh, man. Kind of nice, ain't it, Johnny?
1: Hmm?
2: Oh, the way it never changes. Same waiter, same chef, same clientele.
1: Yeah. Like another Cafe Royale, Ashy?
2: No, no, thanks. Well, Johnny?
1: Yeah?
2: Well, when are you going to ask me?
1: Ask you what?
2: Oh, don't kid me. John, you've had that old bloodhound look in your eye ever since we sat down. What's the question?
1: Okay, Angie. What do you know about a man named Henry DuPont?
2: DuPont's antique shop?
1: That's right.
2: Oh, not much. Seen him around some's all.
1: Yeah, where?
2: Oh, you know what kind of places I like, Johnny.
1: Yeah, but I can't picture DuPont liking them.
2: Well, maybe he don't, but maybe that little old blonde he's been carrying with him does.
1: Blonde?
2: Yeah, you know, female, girl, bleached hair.
1: I know.
2: Yeah.
1: How old?
2: Oh, 24, 5. Yeah, real nice for old coot like him.
1: Real winter and spring, huh?
2: Yeah.
1: You seen him together often?
2: Oh, a few times. Saw him about 2 weeks ago at Butcher's place. Hey, you know something? I walked in there that night with a 5 and I walked out with 200. How about that?
1: Great. You know who the blonde is?
2: No, but I might be able to find out. You want?
1: Yeah, I want. I left Angie and started back toward Royal Street. On the way, I ran up item 4, $1.85 for one flashlight and batteries. The shades on DuPont's shop were drawn, but I could tell there were lights on inside. In the alley, a small pickup truck was parked near the side entrance to the shop. In the back of the truck, looking like they'd just been taken off the boat, were several stalks of bananas. There wasn't much else to see except the charred wood and refuse left in the alley after the fire. I started back toward the street when a man, a much larger man than DuPont, came out the side door and got into the truck. He turned over the engine and switched on the lights before I could get clear.
3: Hey, what are you doing there? Hold it, mister, right there. Yeah, buddy, you just hold it. What were you doing back there, huh?
1: Well, right now, mister, I'm wondering what this load of bananas is doing in an antique shop.
0: What is it, Carl?
3: Well, I just caught this guy snooping around the back.
0: What? It's Mr. Dull.
1: Yeah, that's right.
3: You know him, DuPont?
0: He's one of those insurance men I told you about.
3: Oh, well, what are you here for, Dollar? Didn't DuPont tell you he doesn't want any money from you people?
1: Now, why not? Because he's afraid we might have to take a good look around before paying
0: off. No, sir.
3: Now, look, Dollar. Mr. DuPont has been okay with you people, so you got no reason to come snooping around. Especially after he's told you he don't want you around. So now maybe Mr. DuPont will have to do something to keep you away. Ain't that right, Mr. DuPont? You know what I mean.
0: Yes. Yes, all right. I'll do it, Carl. And he'll never bother us again.
3: Go on, Dollar. Get out of here.
1: At the time, I had no idea what they meant to do, so it wasn't easy to turn my back on them. But I did. Nothing happened. I went back to my hotel and hit the sack, and I must confess I slept later than usual the next morning. I was still in bed when the phone rang. Johnny Dollar.
4: Well, hey now, where's my dynamic northern friend?
1: Oh, he's off today. I'm taking his place.
4: Well, in the news I got... Well, I reckon it'll keep till tomorrow.
1: Yeah.
4: Well, so long.
1: No, wait, Angie.
4: Yeah?
1: Did you find out anything about that blonde DuPont's been seeing?
4: Sure, everybody around the French Market coffee shop used to know her. Used to, meaning up till she went to work for Mr. DuPont.
1: She worked for DuPont?
4: Yeah, in the office at his store. Started in there about 3 months ago.
1: Well, come on.
4: Well, since then, nobody sees her anymore. At least none of her old gang.
1: You know where she lives?
4: Yep. The Pont Alba Apartments. That is, unless she has moved.
1: What's her name?
4: Rose Allen.
1: What?
4: Yeah, she used to be a dancer. That enough for you to go on?
1: Yeah, Angie, thanks. That's plenty. Expense account item 5, $1.40 cab fare from my hotel to the Pontalva Apartments. The list of names on the register near the manager's office told me Rose Allen's apartment was number 215. But when I got up there, the girl who opened the door wasn't a blonde.
5: Yes?
1: Oh, I'm looking for Miss Rose Allen.
5: She isn't in.
1: Oh, she at work?
5: Who are you? I mean, are you a friend of hers?
1: My name's Dollar, Johnny Dollar. I'm an insurance investigator.
5: Well, she hasn't done anything, has she?
1: Well, not that I know of. Look, Miss...
5: Garbo.
1: Garbo?
5: May Garbo.
1: Ah, you're a dancer, aren't you?
5: How'd you guess?
1: Oh, I'm good at recognizing talent.
5: Oh? Would you like to come in? I've got some coffee on.
1: Well, that'll be just fine. Say, you've certainly got a nice view of the square from here.
5: I suppose.
1: Don't you think so?
5: Oh, sure, if you like that sort of thing. Me, I just think the square's kind of square.
1: Oh, that's good. That's very good.
5: I brought it up the day we moved here.
1: You and Rose move in here together?
5: Uh-huh. Oh, sit down, Johnny. Make yourself at home.
1: Well, thanks.
5: Gee, you're so polite. You wait to be asked.
1: Yeah. Look, tell me, what time do you think Rose will be home?
5: Oh, I couldn't say.
1: May, this is important. What time does she usually get home?
5: Well, I don't know. I mean, after all, she's got her own life to live, you know, and I'm not her keeper.
1: Okay, okay.
5: Sometimes she doesn't get home for days. Oh, I better get the coffee.
1: She ever say anything to you about the fire?
5: Yeah? What fire?
1: The fire down at the antique shop.
5: No, you want cream and sugar?
1: No, thanks, just black.
5: Good. When was that?
1: The fire? Last Thursday night.
5: That's funny.
1: What's funny?
5: That was the last time I saw her.
1: What?
5: Yeah. Rose went to work last Thursday, but she never came home.

0: Now, Act Two of Yours Truly, Johnny Dollar and the Royal Street Matter.
1: This was the screwiest deal I'd ever seen. A guy refusing insurance money he was entitled to. Rose Ellen was my one lead, so I continued questioning May, her roommate. May told me this was the first time Rose had been away so long without at least sending for a change of clothes. I asked about Rose's boyfriends. She told me Rose had been going with one other man beside DuPont, but she didn't know who he was. After May promised to call me if she heard from Rose Ellen, I left. Expense account item 6, $1.90, taxi from the Pontalba Apartments to the Hibernia Bank Building. My insurance contact, Binford, wasn't in. So while I waited for him, I wondered again why DuPont had refused to sign the claim for the fire damage to his shop. Could he afford a loss of $16,000? I wondered if something had happened in that shop, something DuPont tried to cover up with a fire. I was wondering what it could have been when Binford walked in.
2: Well, I'm glad you're here, Johnny. We got trouble.
1: Huh?
2: I hear you paid DuPont a call last night.
1: That where you've been?
2: Yeah. He phoned me about 10, wanted me there fast. Oh, boy. I wish I had sense enough to stay away.
1: Well, what happened, C.D.?
2: Before I tell you that, you tell me what he said to you last night.
1: Nothing important. Just something about fixing it so I couldn't bother him again.
2: Oh? Well, he did.
1: How?
2: He canceled his fire insurance policy and every other policy he ever bought from me.
1: Canceled?
2: Yeah. So you might as well go on back to your hotel and pack, Johnny. It's none of your affair now, no matter what he's up to.
1: Hmm.
2: Yeah, it's too bad it had to turn out this way. You want a drink before you go?
1: Yeah, I guess I need one.
2: Yeah. What'll it be, scotch or rye?
1: Scotch, neat, please.
2: Good, saves making a mess. When you reckon you leave?
1: Oh, I don't know. I'll check with the airline when I get back to the hotel.
2: Mm-hmm. Yeah, there you go.
1: Thanks.
2: Better luck next time. Mm-hmm. Well, that's that.
1: C.D.
2: Hmm?
1: What about the policy?
2: Policy?
1: Did he return the policy to you?
2: No, he said do it tomorrow.
1: But he's covered until he does return it. Does he know that?
2: Why, no. I don't reckon he does.
1: Good, good. He might get careless. And as long as that policy is in force, I can bother him as much as I want.
2: Oh, I don't see what's the use, Johnny. He'll have it here by tomorrow evening.
1: That still gives me 24 hours to get lucky. C.D., you said something about a customer being with him when that kerosene lamp was knocked over.
2: Mm-hmm. According to what he told the fire department, there was.
1: You had that person's name?
2: Well, I should have. I took it in the fire department report. I got that right here. Here it is. Now, let's see. Mm-hmm. The name's Andrew W. DeLong. Address, 1515 West Claiborne.
1: There wasn't any Andrew DeLong at that address. We checked the telephone book and the city directory, and the only Andrew W. DeLong we found was out in Metairie, in a mausoleum. So we drove back to our C.D.'s office.
2: Well, now what, Johnny?
1: DuPont.
2: Huh?
1: Find out everything we can about DuPont and everybody who works for him.
2: But ain't nobody but his secretary and his assistant. Tell the name Carl.
1: Yeah, how long has Carl been working for him?
2: Oh, about as long as she has.
1: Does this Carl own a fruit stand?
2: Well, not that I know about. Why?
1: Oh, I just wondered. Hey, what time is it, C.D.?
2: 2:15. Say, if we're going to check on DuPont's credit, we better get to the bank before the close.
1: You're driving. Let's move. Expense account item 7, $22.80. Telephone calls and a couple of gratuities to obtain a lot of information about DuPont. I learned, among other things, that he banked almost $11,000 in the past 3 months. Before that, almost nothing. But there's no law against making money, so I still had nothing concrete to go on. At 5:30, I left Binford, went back to my hotel, and there found a message from May, Rose Ellen's roommate, asking me to go to her apartment immediately. So I did.
3: Oh, Johnny.
1: Yeah, hi, May.
3: Oh, come in. Johnny. You know what you made me promise.
1: Yeah?
3: Well, it happened.
1: You mean you've heard from Rose?
3: Well, no, not exactly. But a man called this afternoon and talked about her.
1: Oh, well, Well, I hope he had only nice things to say.
3: Oh, yes. He said she's just fine.
1: What?
3: Didn't you hear me?
1: Yeah, he said she's fine.
3: Fine.
1: Well, what else did he say?
3: Well, he said he was going to come by at 4 o'clock and pick up her clothes. I should have them ready.
1: No, but of course he didn't.
3: Well, he did so.
1: He did? Oh, what man? You know him? You get his name?
3: Mr. Dollar, you don't think I'd let Rose's things go out of here with a complete stranger, do you? Of course he told me his name.
1: Well?
3: You aren't nearly as polite as you were this morning.
1: All right, I'm sorry. What's the man's name, darling?
3: Oh, well, that's much better. It's Grant.
1: Grant?
3: That's right.
1: It doesn't register.
3: From the way he talked, he must be the one Rose was going with while she was dating that old antique.
1: You ever see this guy Grant before?
3: No, but I'm sure he's the one she talked about. Really, it used to get so tiresome. Carl this and Carl does that. Oh.
1: What?
3: I said, oh.
1: May, tell me, where did he say he was taking her clothes?
3: Well, he didn't say. He just put them in that old truck.
1: Thanks, sweetheart. See you later. I needed a fast car and a driver who could handle it, so I called Angelo Arsati. 20 minutes later, we parked in front of DePa's antique shop. There was a dim light on inside. Now, look, brother, there's really no reason for you to get mixed up in this thing.
4: Are you kidding, sir? Looks like DePa ain't gonna answer.
1: All right, let's see what this hunk of stone will do to the glass. Here.
4: Hey, Nat got it. I can reach through to lock.
1: Looks like nobody here. Well.
4: Hey, wait a minute.
1: Yeah, I see him. Carl, what happened to you?
5: Dollar.
1: Angie, call an ambulance. Tell him a man's been stabbed here.
4: Yeah, right, Johnny.
5: Dollar. Get to her. Before he can.
1: DePa?
5: Gonna kill Rose. You got to help her.
1: DePa wants to kill her? Why?
5: She found out. Smuggling.
1: Is that what DePa's been up to?
5: Smuggling in banana shipments. Rose found out.
1: Where is she?
5: He thought I killed her, but I love her.
1: Yeah, well, look, tell me.
5: You gotta get to her before he does.
1: Where is she?
5: Old Spanish fortress.
1: Yeah?
5: Out on Bayou Slidell.
1: Old Spanish fortress on the Bayou Slidell.
5: Yeah.
1: You know where that is, Angie?
4: Oh, sure. An old ruin out in the swamp north of town near the highway bridge. It goes over to the Gulf Coast.
1: Carl, how long ago did DePa leave?
5: 10 or 15 minutes.
4: Yeah, well, we could beat him, Johnny, by cutting across the swamps. That is, if you could take it.
1: What do you mean by that?
4: Well, it's rugged.
1: Like what?
4: Johnny, did you ever ride a swamp buggy?
1: Oh, brother. How much farther, Angie?
4: Well, should be right up ahead.
1: How can you tell? All I can see is swamp and marsh grass.
4: Yeah, well, I done a lot of trapping out here. I know the channel.
1: Think we'll make the old ruins before DePa?
4: Well, we got to, don't we? Hey, there it is.
1: That old wreck is called a fortress?
4: Man, that's it.
1: Well, get us up as close to it as you can. I don't see anybody parked. There's nobody approaching the bridge.
4: There we are.
1: Come on, let's go.
4: Hey, look, John. There she is at the side entrance.
1: Yeah, I see. Rose! Rose Ellen!
4: She's scared. She ducked back inside.
1: Rose! We're friends of Carl's. He sent us to help you.
4: Well, come on, Johnny. We can get inside to her through this here doorway.
1: Okay. This place looks like it's about ready to fall apart. Rose!
4: Yeah, man. Dark in here, too. Yeah, don't step on the fallen bricks.
1: Okay. Rose! Rose Ellen!
6: Yes? Where's Carl?
1: DePa tried to kill him.
6: Oh, no.
1: Rose, come on out here where we can see you. Rose!
6: DePa, he found out that Carl didn't kill him, is that it?
1: Yeah, but Carl's all right now. Look, Rose, I want you to tell me all you know about the fire at DePa's shop. Were you there?
6: Yes.
1: Well, what happened?
6: DePa had me tied up. Told Carl I'd found out what they were doing. Smuggling, I mean. He told Carl to kill me. He didn't know Carl and I was going to be married.
1: Go on, go on.
6: Carl argued with him. That's when the lamp got knocked over. But he didn't stop arguing until DePa said he'd kill us both. So finally, Carl told DePa he'd take care of me. Well, he had to, or DePa would have killed us.
1: But instead, Carl brought you here.
6: Yes.
4: Oh, come on, Johnny. Let's get out of this dark
1: hole. Wait a minute, Angie. Rose, do you know why DePa was afraid to report his fire to the insurance company?
6: Some of the things he smuggled in was lost in the fire. If anybody come poking around, they might find out what he's doing.
1: What was he smuggling, do you know?
6: Little tiny boxes filled with white powder, hidden in the bananas.
4: Johnny, narcotics.
1: Yeah, sure. No wonder he banks so much money so fast.
7: I bank much more after I get rid of you, Dollar.
4: Look at that. There he is in the door.
1: Yeah, watch it.
7: See, I ain't fooling, Dollar.
4: He can't see us.
1: No, but what a target he makes in the doorway against the light.
4: No gun,
1: Johnny? No, no. We can try one of these bricks.
4: Yeah, man, but if you miss...
7: Dollar!
1: Wish me luck.
4: Yeah.
7: Dollar!
4: Right here to pop!
1: Come on.
8: Oh, man, dear. You could qualify for the New York Yankees, Johnny.
1: All right, you pa. On your feet. Let's get out of here. Expense account total, including rental on the swamp buggy, incidentals and transportation back to Hartford, $517.20. Remarks? Well, where he's going, DePa wouldn't have any use for the insurance money anyway. Carl Grant turned state's evidence and clinched the smuggling charges against him. Because of that, Carl may get off easy. I hope so. He and Rose could make a very happy couple. And a remarks and a report. Yours truly, Johnny Dollar.
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1: Next week, three sets of twins, two men, two girls, and two fires that hit the coast of Florida with the impact of a hurricane. 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
0: Yours truly, Johnny Dollar, starring Bob Bailey, originates in Hollywood. Written by Charles B. Smith, it is produced and directed by Jack Johnstone. 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Dan Coverley speaking.

0: Lights Out brings you stories of the supernatural and the supernormal, dramatizing the fantasies and the mysteries of the unknown. We tell you this frankly, so if you wish to avoid the excitement and tension of these imaginative plays, we urge you calmly but sincerely to turn off your radio now.
1: This is Arch Obler. He walks the earth, the little man. You look at him and say, what can he do? But then comes war and barbarism threatens his own home, and suddenly the little man towers over the earth, a figure of vengeance. This, too, tonight is a story of vengeance. But before we begin, Bob Stevenson wants to ask you a question.
0: Does day's end find you so worn out and all in that you can't enjoy the evening? Are you so jittery and underweight and under par that you're losing out in your work and in your fun? Well, maybe you simply need more vitamin B and iron than you're getting from your food. And if so, try ironized yeast tablets. These amazing little tablets are a two-way tonic. They give you both vitamin B and iron. They've been of truly remarkable help to thousands who simply needed more of these substances, helped these weak, weary folks gain glorious new pep and strength, and 5, 10, even more pounds of good new flesh, often in just a few weeks. Remember the name, ironized yeast tablets. And now,
2: lights out, everybody.
3: You've got 10 minutes with him, Counselor.
4: I know. Well, Rogue, I understand you wanted to see me.
5: Sit down, Counselor.
4: I'm very busy, you understand?
5: Sit down.
4: Yes. What's on your mind? There's always a chance, you know. The jury's been out 3 hours.
5: The devil with a jury. Get me a knife.
4: Huh?
5: Get me a knife.
4: A knife? Are you insane?
5: A knife. Get me one.
4: But why? You've got a chance. My final summation. The jury my deadlock. Yes, deadlock.
5: Shut up and listen to me.
4: Well?
5: When the jury comes in, he'll be there, sure.
4: He?
5: Mark Street.
4: Oh, him.
5: You still don't believe.
4: Oh, but I do. I definitely believe that an individual by that name does exist.
5: Exist? He killed my wife.
4: But the evidence...
5: He killed my wife, you hear me? He killed my wife.
4: Yes, I know.
5: No, you listen to me. You listen or I'll make you listen. For days you've been out there in that courtroom talking words. Words, high-sounding legal words. All the time you won't believe a word I told you. All the time back of that mug of yours you've been thinking, yeah, he killed her. I killed him. It's the swellest thing that ever came into a man's life.
4: Now, Mac, I want you to
5: let me get it out of me. Marie was my wife. She was helping me and loving me. Guy come along who couldn't stand her being happy. He took a look at Marie, and in that rat mind he must have said to himself, okay, beautiful, I'm going to get you. How and when, I don't know, but someday, beautiful, someday. That's what he said. And that's what he did.
4: What?
5: One night he came over. Sure, he got to be my friend. He came over, and when Marie told him I was working late down at the plant, he said he'd wait for me. Business. Business of hell.
4: What?
5: Oh, how can I tell you? I can only think it in my head and remember it in my head. I hear it. That's you. Fighting against him. Fighting.
4: I don't hear anything.
5: Fighting. She must have clawed at his eyes. And that knife in his hand. He stabbed her once. And again, and the third time. When I got home, she had strength to whisper just two words to his name. And then she was dead. And he killed her. He framed me so I'd take the rat, me that loved her, Mark Street. He did it. You hear me, Mark Street?
4: But no trace of the man.
5: He'll come back, I tell you. He'll come back now to hear that jury speak its piece. He'll come back, I know he will. That'll be my chance to get him. Get me that knife.
4: But, Mac...
5: My knife, I've got to have it. He'll be there. I can give it to him once, twice, three times, the way he did to her, in his face and his neck and his dirty heart, dead the way she's dead, his blood wiping out what he did to her. A knife. Get me a knife.
6: Order in the courtroom. Order in the courtroom. The bailiff will clear the courtroom unless order is immediately restored.
5: You've got it.
4: Well, Matt, everything's going to be all right.
5: The knife. Where is it?
4: You certainly didn't think I'd really... Well, I mean a man in my position...
5: You didn't bring it.
4: Be sensible, Mac. How could I? Your wild story about revenge against a man nobody knows.
5: Devil crossing.
4: Mac. Jury's coming in.
6: Ladies and gentlemen of the jury, have you reached the verdict?
7: We have, Your Honor.
6: You will read the verdict.
7: We, the jury, find the defendant is charged in the indictment guilty of murder in the first degree.
6: Prisoner will rise and face the court.
4: He's talking to you, Mac.
5: What?
6: Prisoner will rise.
4: The judge, get up, Rogan.
5: Mark Street, you're here. I know it.
6: Mac, Rogan, have you anything to say before a sentence is passed upon you?
5: I see him.
4: Rogan, what's the matter?
5: Mark Street, he's here.
6: Order,
5: Mark Street,
6: order,
5: you're here.

0: I'm asking you as a particular favor to me, Rogan, to behave yourself.
1: Yeah.
0: Now, every man in this cell block is a condemned man. Disturbances just make it harder for everyone concerned.
1: I ain't going to be with you long, Warden.
0: There's 2 weeks yet, my boy.
1: I'm not going out that way.
0: Oh. Escape, eh?
1: I'm just telling you not to count too much on springing that trap.
0: Don't try it, Rogan. No man's ever escaped from the death house in this penitentiary. And no man ever will.
1: Yeah.
0: Well, this is it, Rogan.
2: Yeah, I wouldn't.
0: Oh, hello, Rico. Oh, guard, open the cell door.
3: Yes, Warden.
0: In here, Rogan.
2: What's the matter, Warden? Your hotel getting crowded, so you got to give me a roommate?
0: Now behave yourselves, men. I don't want any trouble.
2: Ah, sure, Warden. We don't make any trouble.
0: I hope not. See you later.
2: The Warden's like a schoolteacher. Rogan?
1: How do you know my name?
2: Yeah, there ain't much going on around here, Rico, but we don't know.
1: Yeah?
2: Yeah. We want to know.
1: How do you get out of here?
2: Well, there's two ways. One through that door where you just came in with the Warden, and the other through that green door down there at the other end. That's a funny door. It only opens up one way.
1: And they're going to hang me.
2: A lot of guys say that, but they feed the worms just the same.
1: I'm getting out of here.
2: Hell, it's easy just to talk.
1: I got to get out.
2: Why?
1: To kill you crazy?
2: Well, never mind. To me, it don't make no difference just so long as you help me. I told you, Rico, about telling those lots of things. Well, listen to this. I know a way to crack this place.
1: You're just talking.
2: A guy in my spot don't just talk, my friend. Me, I ain't got time for talk.
1: Yeah?
2: They think they're going to hang me 3 days from now.
1: Oh.
2: Yeah, that's why when I say something, I mean it. For you, too. If you got the guts.
1: I'm listening.
2: Look, every day, 4 o'clock, they'll let me and you out in the room down there that they call an exercise room. We're supposed to walk up and down and get exercise so we'll feel good when they stretch our neck. Only you and me in the exercise room for 10 minutes. No guards. They figure it's all right. Because the room ain't got nothing in it, no window. And the guard locks it up from the outside.
1: Then how do you expect...
2: I'm trying to tell you. In the room, there's nothing. Bare walls. Bare floor. And in the floor, there's one iron sword lead leading down to the sword that runs out of this place to the river.
1: Marie?
2: Sure, sure. You do like I say, and Marie will see you pretty quick.
1: This water, how deep is it?
2: Well,
1: no. Doesn't make any difference. I can swim in it.
2: Yeah, not in this water, my friend.
1: Why not? How far is it from where we can get in the sewer to the river?
2: Mile.
1: I can swim a dozen miles.
2: Not in this water.
1: Why not? Tell me, why not?
4: Hey, you guys, pipe down.
2: Okay, screw. We're going to sleep.
1: Tell me, why not?
2: Because, my friend, after the pipe that's under the exercise room goes a little way, it joins the main pipe.
1: Well?
2: And on the main sewer, there's no room for a swim. The pipe's filled to the top with water.
1: I'll swim it anyway.
2: And breathe what, the water?
1: I've got to get out.
2: Sure, you've said that before. But you ain't going to get out if you don't listen to Rico. I tell you, the water in the sewer is up to the top. Maybe half or 1 inch clear air up on top. Not enough to swim, my friend. But just enough to get air if you got the right thing.
1: What? A diving rig?
2: No. A little piece of rubber pipe that you keep in your mouth. And you stick it up out of the water so you suck in the air while you walk through the water. That's over your head.
1: Where do you get the rubber hose?
2: Here. See? I got one right here. And I got another one for you. This one stuck in my mouth. This one I raise it high like this. So it sticks up out of the water and I suck up that little inch of air that's waiting up there on top.
1: Mark Street, I'll be coming for you soon.
2: Mark Street, what's that? All I want to know is you're going to break with me down the sewer tomorrow.
1: Man, you don't know what you're doing for me.
2: Shut your mouth. I do it because I can't lift a heavy sewer by myself. But with you, we'll lift it.
1: We'll lift it.
2: Okay. Tomorrow, 4 o'clock, we try, huh?
1: 4 o'clock.
5: Ladies and gentlemen, a deep breath, please, before we go on with the story of Vengeance and MacRogan. Yes, and while we do so, girls, is this how you feel these strenuous war days?
6: No, I'm not going to dance with the soldiers. I'm too tired out to enjoy it. And since I've gotten so thin and run down and on edge, nobody wants to dance with me anyway.
7: Well, you don't look so good lately. But listen, you know Sally Blake?
8: Well, she was underweight and weary and jumpy, too. And she found out that all she needed was more vitamin B and iron.
6: Vitamin B and iron? I don't understand.
5: Let me explain, miss. When you don't get enough vitamin B from your food, you may lose your appetite, so you don't eat enough. And then you may lose weight and lose your pep. Or you may not get all the good out of your food. And when you don't get enough iron from what you eat, you may be weak and pale and washed out.
6: Oh, dear. If more vitamin B and iron is what I need, I suppose I've got to take some disagreeable medicine.
7: Sally didn't. She took ironized yeast tablets. She says they're a cinch to take. Just pleasant little tablets. And you should see Sally now. She feels so peppy, and she looks like a million.
5: That's easily explained, too. Ironized yeast gives you vitamin B plus iron. So when you need them, it helps two ways to step up your weight and pep and sparkle. Try ironized yeast if more vitamin B and iron is what you need. Then see if pretty quick you aren't saying,
6: "Well, I feel grand now. And since I've gained these nice pounds, I guess I look good, too. That handsome sergeant's always phoning me lately. Ironized yeast sure is wonderful."
5: And now, back to Lights Out. This is the day and the time for the two condemned men to make their try for freedom.
0: Get plenty of exercise, boys. Won't be long now.
3: Sure, screw. We'll exercise.
1: Rico, the floor, there's no sewer lid in it.
3: Do you think they got a label on it or something?
1: Quit talking, we gotta move fast. Show me for the lever, Hibbert.
3: Okay, okay, keep your pants on. Here, you see this circle on the floor?
1: Yeah.
3: That's a lid. It's covered with cement just like the floor.
1: Mother in heaven, all that weight, how'll we lift it out?
3: Keep quiet. Yeah, I got something that'll do the work.
1: A cold chisel.
3: I told you, Rico Bartelli's a smart guy. This little piece of steel cost me plenty. But I got her and she's going to get me right out of here. Now listen.
1: Yeah?
3: Look. You stick the chisel on the crack. I push up. The cover, it comes up a little bit. Then you stick your fingers underneath.
1: Okay.
3: Up. There, you got it. There. Now get your fingers under.
1: Yeah. Okay.
3: Now lift. Lift.
9: You're crushing my fingers.
3: Oh, don't make the noise. God, don't make it noise.
9: My fingers. Mother of mercy, quiet. My fingers. Get that lid off me.
3: I'll get it up again. Oh, yeah, that's a god of you. Look, guy on the roof. Get this up. There. There. I got it. There. Now help me. I've got it up again. Help me lift it.
1: Yeah. Oh, okay.
3: There it comes. There we go. Let it down. Rub your fingers, sir.
1: The devil with my fingers. Let's go.
3: Okay. You drop down there first. I don't know how deep the water is.
1: Here goes.
3: Robert. Is it all right down there?
10: Yeah. Come on.
3: Okay. Water's not so deep.
1: It's only up to my waist. Which way now?
3: This way. Come on.
1: So blasted dark.
3: I know the way. Ah. Yeah. For pigs.
1: Faster. Lead the way faster.
3: I can't go too fast. Main sewer is someplace along here. I might fall in.
1: Okay.
3: Well, yes. Stinks.
1: Keep going, keep going.
3: It's black, I can't see nothing. I'm gonna go wrong.
1: Shut up.
3: What?
1: Shut up. The water, don't you feel? It's moving faster.
3: Yeah, you're right. That means the main sewer's up ahead.
1: Come on.
3: I'm getting so excited.
1: Why shouldn't I? The main pipe's ahead.
3: Yeah, the main pipe's ahead.
1: That means we're going right. Oh, I'm not afraid of drowning. If I can't drown, I'd have to kill him first. I can't drown.
3: No.
1: That doesn't matter to you. Come on. Wait a minute. Give me my piece of rubber hose first.
3: Rubber hose?
1: Yeah, sure, like you told me to breathe through in the main sewer. Give it to me now in case the water separates us.
3: Keep you what?
1: What's the matter with you?
3: Me?
1: Tell me what's up.
3: Sure, why not? I only got one piece of rubber hose.
1: But, Rico, you said...
3: What I say and what is that? It's two different things. I got one. For me.
1: And me?
3: You. You help me lift up a sewer. Okay, that's swell. Now, if you want to go out and knock off that guy you always talk about, okay, I ain't stopping you. Take a swim for yourself.
1: Give me that piece of hose.
3: You better take that swim while you're still healthy, my friend.
1: Give me that hose.
3: Stay back from
1: give
3: me.
1: Give it to me.
3: Okay, I'll give you...
1: Oh, my God.
3: Cold chisel trying to knife me. You idiot. Hey, get out. That's you.
1: Devil, I cut you now.
3: No. Oh, I am.
10: Your arm, Rico. Bending it to make you bend over. Bend over, Rico, over. Get that head of yours under the water.
11: No.
10: Drink it, Rico. Fill your double-crossing lungs with it. Drink.

0: All right, Rico. I got the chisel and the hose. Now you take that swing that you were gonna give me. Now, Mark Street, I'm coming after you.
1: Hey, now, but shut the door. We're closed, see? Might as well scram. 1 o'clock's closing hours in this town.
0: Help me.
1: Hey, what's the matter with you?
0: Mark Street.
1: Huh? What's that you said?
0: Mark Street. Where is he?
1: Mark Street? Oh, you mean that lanky chiseler that... I didn't know exactly. I ain't seen the guy recent.
0: Where is he?
1: Hennessy's place. Yeah, that's it. I remember hearing a couple of the boys saying he moved in up there. Say, wait a minute, fella. Don't you want a drink? Don't you want me to... Well, is that a note? Walks right out on me. I wonder what in the... Gee. Ain't that a funny thing? It ain't rained around here for a week. And the guy's clothes were soaking wet.

0: coming, I'm coming. Ah, waking a man up in the middle of the night, that's disturbing the peace. Well, what's the matter?
1: Tell me.
0: Tell you what? What's the matter, you drunk? What do you want?
1: Mark Street.
0: Mark Street? Is that what you said?
1: They told me. He's staying here.
0: He was staying here, you mean?
1: He's gone?
0: That's right, he's gone.
1: Tell me, where? Where is he now?
0: He's down 6 feet in the Rosamont Cemetery. Mark Street. He's died last week. Good night.
1: Mark Street died last week. No, Mark Street, you can't cheat me that way. Rosemont Cemetery said. All right, Mark Street. I'm coming out to you.

0: dark. 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Ah, now I can see. Here lies my beloved wife. No, no, no, not you. Mark Street, where are you? Where? So many graves, white stones, moonlight, so many dead. If you are here, I'll find you. Here lie the mortal remains of Henry Elm. Oh, no. Oh, I've got to find you, Mark Street. I've got to. Maybe this one. Here lies Mark Street. I found you, Mark Street. I found you. All these dead, I found you. But are you dead? I must know. I will know. I will know. I will know. I will know. I will know. I will know. I will know. I will. I will know. I will know. I will know. I will know. The coffin. The coffin. Oh, I'm down to you at last, Mark Street. Now I'll know. Oh, they've covered you well. If it is you. Yes. It is you, Mark Street. Cheated me. Oh, no. Maybe not. Maybe not. Maybe another world beyond this one. A world of dead. Where you are now. I'll go there. I'll go there. I'll get you there. Rico's cold chisel in my hand. I'll shove it in my heart, and then I'll be just like you. You hear me, Mark Street? It's Mac. Mac Rogan talking to you wherever you are. I'm coming to you.
1: Mac Rogan.
0: Coming to you.
1: Mac Rogan.
0: Marie.
1: Marie.
0: Marie. Marie, I heard. How? When? I don't know. I heard you calling me.
1: Mac Rogan.
0: It is you, Marie. I heard you. I can hardly see. I don't know where I am, but I heard you.
1: You got your wish, my darling.
0: What?
1: Look, there in front of you.
0: Mark Street. Mark Street, at last!
2: No! No, let me go! The chair can't do with that! Let me go!
0: And the knife! The knife you killed her with is in my hand! The knife! At last, Mark Street, I'll give you what you gave her.
2: No, no.
0: Once in the face,
2: no.
0: Twice, a third time.
3: Now, go back to your grave, Mark Street, and I'll go to mine.
4: Robler, do you really think that revenge can go beyond the grave?
5: I'd like to think that it doesn't. I'd like to think that murder and mercy find equal rest in peaceful death.
4: Well, I'm interested in next week's story. You go back to California to do that one. What's it going to be about?
5: It's a long postponed tale. I started to do it three times in this program, and each time something happened. I'll tell you of those postponements in a moment, after you finish what you want to tell us.
4: 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And now, what about this postponed story, Mr. Robley?
5: Well, we all start things we don't finish. Now, before I started a word and started and didn't finish it. And that reminds me of something that you folks may not have finished. I'm referring to your war stamp book. Don't say what again and turn that dial. You know that boy who used to live up the street from you who's in that flying fortress? He can't turn any dials and get out of there when the shrapnel gets close. He's got to keep on. And so how about you and that war stamp book? How long since you put another stamp in it? Remember, 4 25-cent stamps will buy a hand grenade. 15 50-cent stamps buy an anti-tank mine. 6 25-cent stamps a winter combat helmet. 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

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This is the Columbia Broadcasting.

0: isolating when they are still likely contagious.
1: The study says most people with the flu end their isolation 4 days after symptoms begin when they still are at their most viral. Researchers stress the importance of post-isolation precautions like hand washing, improving indoor air quality, and cleaning high-touch surfaces. CDC guidelines say people can end isolation when their symptoms have been improving for 24 hours without fever-reducing medication. I'm Lisa Carton.
0: A retirement party may have revealed Pete Hegseth's adversaries. Correspondent Ken Lorman has the details.
2: A retirement party for Colonel David Butler, whom Pete Hegseth ordered fired, gathered Hegseth critics, including General Mark Milley, ex-Army Secretary Dan Driscoll, and journalists like Jeffrey Goldberg of The Atlantic, fueling suspicions of a coordinated smear campaign amid Signalgate. Hegseth allies view the event as evidence of Pentagon leakers and media allies plotting against him. Ken Lorman reporting.
0: President Trump says he created a new Super Intelligence Force, or SIF. The president posted on Truth Social this morning that its goals are to ensure the U.S. is the world leader in SI. The agency will work closely with public interest groups. More on these stories at townhall.com.
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0: A man who took an early autumn swim has died after he was pulled from the ocean off Far Rockaway Friday afternoon.
4: Police say the man was found just before 8 p.m. in East Rockaway Inlet near Beach 9th Street and Seagirt Avenue. Members of the Nassau County Fire Department pulled him from the water. He died a short time later at St. John's Episcopal Hospital. The Daily News reports it was not immediately clear why the man was in the ocean, though the weather was exceptionally warm. There were no lifeguards on duty, with the beach season having ended September 13th. I'm Larry Kofsky.
0: The U.S. Supreme Court begins a new term Monday with several high-profile cases on its docket. The justices are expected to weigh state bans on semi-automatic rifles, voting laws requiring proof of citizenship, and parental rights in transgender-related cases. Breaking news and analysis at townhall.com. Over 4,500 pounds of imported ready-to-eat chicken stew are being recalled.
5: The products were not re-inspected after entering the U.S. The chicken products imported from South Korea were produced on March 30th and have Best Buy date of September 29, 2027. The recall includes cardboard boxes containing pouches of Sempio Korean Ginseng Chicken Stew Classic. The products were shipped to distributors and retailers in Florida, Georgia, Illinois, Maryland, New Jersey, New York, Pennsylvania, and Virginia. John Scott reporting.
0: An extreme heat wave is baking South California. Los Angeles broke a daily record of 102 degrees in the afternoon on Friday, and the National Weather Service says it might have even gotten hotter by late afternoon. Forecasters say the heat wave could spread triple-digit temps through Southern California for the next week. More on these stories at Town Hall.
6: 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X minus 5, minus 4, minus 3, minus 2, X minus 1, fire! From the far horizons of the unknown come transcribed tales of new dimensions in time and space. These are stories of the future, adventures in which you'll live in a million could-be years on a thousand.

0: would-be worlds. The National Broadcasting Company presents X minus one. Tonight, the science fiction classic, Knock, by Frederick Brown. Tonight we have a strange story to tell. A sweet, blood-curdling little story that is really only two sentences long. The last man on Earth sat alone in a room. There was a knock at the door. Hmm? What's that?
1: Morning, man.
2: What? Who are you?
1: You have regained consciousness.
2: Who are you?
1: I am Zan.
2: I'm still asleep, I must be.
1: You are not asleep.
2: Maybe if I close my eyes, it'll go away.
1: I will not go away, man.
2: No. I guess I'm awake. Who? What are you?
1: I am a Zan.
2: What's that?
1: A Zan is intelligent life.
2: Look, I don't... What happened? Where are you from?
1: From Planet 7 in the third galaxy in the fourth quadrant.
2: Where?
1: It is not necessary to repeat information which is correct in the original statement.
2: Planet 7, but... You mean I'm not on Earth?
1: You are still on your planet.
2: Then what are you doing here?
1: The Zans have annexed your world.
2: You mean you've conquered Earth?
1: Yes, that is correct. We will now prepare your planet for habitation by the Zan.
2: How about the people? What about the population of the world?
1: You are the population of the world.
2: Huh? Now, wait a minute. I can't... I don't understand what's happened.
1: The Zan have landed on your planet. We have removed the lower life forms to prepare for colonization by the Zan.
2: When did all this happen?
1: 2 days ago. You have been unconscious until now.
2: You really mean I'm the last man on Earth?
1: That is correct. Identify yourself now.
2: What?
1: Kindly provide data as to your position in the elementary social order of your planet.
2: Oh. I'm Walter Phelan, Associate Professor of Anthropology at Nathan University. How do you speak English?
1: We have deciphered your written and recorded records. It is not difficult to reconstruct your language. It is a primary type of auditory communication.
2: Oh.
1: Is there anything you want to complete your natural habitat?
2: You mean I'm a prisoner?
1: That is correct. What would you want further in your room?
2: Do I have to stay here?
1: Yes.
2: The rest of my life?
1: Forever.
2: Then you better bring me my books.
1: That will be done.
2: That's rather considerate of you. You know, I've got to call you something. Do you mind if I call you George?
1: It is immaterial. I will be back, Associate Professor of Anthropology.
2: Oh, that's all right, George. Just call me Walter.
1: Very well, Walter. I will be back with your books.
2: All right, George. I'll be seeing you around.
1: You will not be around, Walter. You will be here.

0: Come in. Oh, hello, George.
1: Hello, Walter.
0: Wait a minute. You're not George. You're different somehow.
1: It makes no difference. The Zan are many, and they are one.
0: Then I'll call you George, too. I'll call you old George. What can I do for you?
1: Point one. You will please henceforth sit with your chair facing the other way.
0: Uh-huh. I thought so, George. That plain wall is different from on the other side, isn't it?
1: That is correct. It is transparent.
0: Yeah, that's what I thought. I'm in a zoo, right?
1: That is correct.
0: How many other animals do you have in the zoo, George?
1: 216.
0: Not complete, George. Even a bush league zoo could beat that. Did you just pick at random?
1: Yes. All species would have been too many. Male and female, each of 108 kinds.
0: Male and female, huh? Of all the animals?
1: There is a female of your species among the collection.
0: Anyone I know? Well, never mind. It doesn't matter anyway. Well, what do you feed us all, eh?
1: For carnivorous species, we make synthetics. The flora was not hurt by the vibrations which destroyed animal life.
0: Oh, nice for the flora. Well, George, you started out with point one. I deduce there is a point two kicking around somewhere. What is it?
1: Something we do not understand.
0: Oh?
1: Two of the other animals sleep and do not wake. They are cold.
0: Don't worry, George. It happens in the best regulated zoos.
1: What is wrong with them, Walter?
0: Nothing much. They're just dead.
1: Dead?
0: Mm-hmm.
1: That means stopped. But nothing stopped them. Each was alone.
0: Well, maybe they just died of old age.
1: Old age? I do not understand.
0: You don't? How old are you, George?
1: Your planet went around the sun about 7,000 times since I was born.
0: 7,000 years?
1: Yes, I am still young.
0: Yeah, a babe in arms. Look, George, you've got something to learn about this planet you've hijacked. Here on Earth, we've got somebody you don't know where you come from. An old man with a beard and an hourglass and a scythe. Your vibrations didn't kill him.
1: What is he?
0: Oh, old man death. Down here, our people and animals live until somebody, the Grim Reaper, stops them.
1: He will stop more?
0: Well, he gets us all, George. With your lifespan, it won't seem like a minute and we'll all be gone. Looks like he made a mistake, George. And I don't think there's much you can do about it.
1: That is not correct. The Zan is a logical being. We will take action.
0: Well, George, where are you taking me?
1: We will be there shortly. We will bring your books and your chair.
0: You mean my lease is up?
1: I do not understand.
0: It's moving day?
1: That is correct. We are here now. You will live here now, Walter. It is a larger room.
0: Well, be it ever so humble, there's no place like home.
1: Go inside.
0: Oh, be careful with those books, George. Don't lose my... excuse me.
2: Who are you? What are you doing here?
0: I guess George didn't explain. George tries to be polite, but he hasn't quite caught on yet. I'm Walter Phelan.
2: My name is Grace Evans, Mr. Phelan. What's all this about? Why did they bring me here?
0: I think I know why, but let's go back a bit. Do you know just what has happened otherwise?
2: No, not exactly.
0: Well, I've been talking to George.
2: George?
0: Well, that's what I call them, all of them. There's no way to tell them apart anyway. There aren't many of them here yet. They come from outside the solar system, sort of an advanced scouting party.
2: Well, I saw their spaceship. It's as big as a mountain.
0: Yeah, they're moving in on us. They cleaned off the Earth with some kind of vibration. It destroys all sorts of animal life. I don't know whether they did it all at once or if they had to circle the Earth a few times, but they killed everybody.
2: No. I was afraid
0: The cheerful note is that you and I and 200-odd other animals were picked up beforehand as specimens for the zoo. You do know this is a zoo, don't you?
2: I suspected it. But I don't remember anything about being captured. I just woke up here.
0: Well, my hunch is they used the vibrations just low enough to knock us all out. And then they cruised around picking up samples at random. When they were all set, they turned the juice on full blast.
2: How terrible.
0: Yeah, well, they solved a lot of problems for us. Housing shortage, wars, even the atomic bomb. I don't suppose the human race, you and I, have to worry about anything now.
2: It's awful.
0: Only they made a mistake. They underestimated us.
2: I don't understand.
0: They thought we were immortal.
2: That we were what?
0: Immortal, like they are. Oh, they can be killed, but the Zans don't know what natural death is. They didn't know anyway until they lost two of us yesterday.
2: You mean there are more than two of us?
0: Oh, not more of our species, no. These were merely fellow animals, a rabbit and a canary. And by the Zan's way of figuring time, the rest of us are only good for a few minutes apiece. It's a joke on them. They figured they had permanent specimens here in the zoo.
2: Well, didn't they even know we'd all die eventually?
0: I don't think so. George, that is the second Zan I saw, told me he was 7,000 years old, and he's young by their standards. When they learned how quickly we die, they were practically shocked to the core, if they have cores.
2: How can you talk that way about it?
0: Academic detachment. I learned it at faculty teas. At any rate, they've decided to reorganize their zoo. Two by two.
2: What, are they going to keep us locked up together in this one little room?
0: Yeah, I'm afraid so. There's plenty of furniture, though, and George promised to bring me my chair.
2: We've got to do something.
0: Why?
2: Well, I don't know. It just seems to me we owe it to the human race to do something.
0: Oh, well, perhaps you have a suggestion?
2: There must be some way. They can be killed, you said.
0: Oh, yes, sir. I've been studying them. They look horribly different, but I think they have about the same metabolic and digestive system as we. I think that anything that would kill one of us would kill one of them.
2: But you said 7,000 years.
0: Yeah, I think I figured it out. Now, George cut his, I suppose you'd call it his hand, when he brought in my books. Started to bleed, red blood. But I could see the cut closing as he stood there. By the time he left, it was healed.
2: I don't understand.
0: Well, you see, whatever factor there is in man that makes him grow old is missing in the Zan. Their regenerative powers must be unlimited. They just don't wear out. They go on and on until they're stopped.
2: Suppose we killed one. There must be some way.
0: Oh. What would be the use? They wouldn't even punish us. They'd just give us our food through a trapdoor and put up a sign saying, "Beware of the man. Dangerous."
2: I don't think they'll even have to bother in your case. I don't see anything funny.
0: I'm sorry. It just reminds me of Martha.
2: Martha?
0: My wife. She died 2 years ago.
2: I'm sorry.
0: Well, not at all. It was a pleasure. That'll be George with my books. Come in. Hello, George.
1: Hello, Walter. Point one. I have brought your books.
0: Mm-hmm. Point one, eh? What else is on your mind?
1: Another creature sleeps and will not wake.
0: Oh?
1: A small feathered one called a duck.
0: Well, it happens, George. I warned you. Old man Death, the Grim Reaper. I told you about him.
1: Walter, the Council of Zan has met. It has been decided logically that A, no life form can withstand the full strength vibrations with which we cleared your planet. Therefore, the Grim Reaper you spoke of does not exist.
0: Pretty neat, George. What's B?
1: B, the only intelligent life to escape the vibrations is you. Therefore, the logical conclusion is you are stopping these animals by some means unknown to us.
0: George, you are off your trolley.
1: You will tell me now how this is done.
0: You've got me.
1: Yes, we have. It is necessary to save the remaining specimens as long as possible. If we do not get the information, we may be forced to dispense with your species entirely. This means you, Walter, and the female.
0: Now, hold on, George. Don't go off half-cocked. Let me take a look at these animals that won't wake up.
1: I will take you there now. Go first, Walter.
0: After you, my dear George.
1: This is the weasel.
0: Now, you should have got him in the winter, George. The fur's worth more than its ermine.
1: This is the reptile cage.
0: Mm-hmm.
1: Here are the ducks. That is the male. The female has been stopped.
0: Yeah, lucky girl. What's the matter, fella, lonely?
1: Walter, you will tell me how you stopped the female duck.
0: Well, you got me, George. I didn't do it. Maybe she died of the Dutch elm blight.
1: Walter, you are not being logical. We have concluded you are stopping these animals. Tell us now how it is done.
0: I've told you, George. I haven't the foggiest notion.
1: Very well. We will have to take further action.
0: Oh, what are you going to do, George?
1: We will go back now to your room.
2: What happened, Mr. Phelan?
0: You might call me Walter. After all, George does. And we have more in common.
2: Please, what happened?
0: Oh, just a duck, a dead duck. George thinks I killed her by remote control. He wants me to tell him how.
2: Did you?
0: Look, I'm just an ordinary anthropologist. There's no telling what those animals died of. Just natural causes. But George can't see it that way. He thinks I'm holding out on him.
2: Good.
0: What?
2: At least we can get back at them some way. At least we can do something to them.
0: Why? After all, George isn't a bad fellow. If you like an ant mentality.
2: How can you say that? They murdered the whole and the human race.
0: I suppose so, but we can't change that now, so why think about it?
2: We just can't sit here and do nothing.
0: I fail to see how we can do anything else.
2: But at least we could be fighting.
0: I can't see the virtue in that. I was more or less content with my books, and we've got George to talk to.
2: Of all the men in the world they had to pick, don't you want to fight back? Don't you want to keep on fighting to the end?
0: It hadn't occurred to me.
2: But we'd got to, Walter.
0: Why?
2: I can't really explain it, but, Walter, if there was any good in man, it was that he kept on struggling against nature and, in the end, even against himself. But he kept on fighting for what he thought was right, and we're all that's left. Walter, we just can't end by giving up. We've got to keep on fighting.
0: You know, you do remind me of Martha.
2: There isn't much left for us. We could beat them in this one small thing. We can pretend there's a secret about death. We could refuse to tell them anything.
0: Well, there isn't anything to tell.
2: But they don't know that. Promise me you won't give in.
0: Well, I suppose the worst they can do is kill us. All right, Miss Evans. Hello, George.
1: Hello, Walter. Now you will tell us how these animals are stopped.
0: George, this may come as a shock to you, but I've decided not to tell you.
1: Why?
0: Oh, a romantic attachment to lost causes. My grandfather was a Confederate officer.
1: Walter, you are not being logical.
0: Neither was my grandfather. He charged a Yankee battery with one round of ammunition and a corncob pipe.
1: You are not logical, but that is expected in lower life forms. You will come with me now, Walter.
2: Where are you taking him?
1: To the second level. Go now, Walter.
2: You won't tell them.
0: I can't guarantee anything, but as of now, I don't intend to.
2: We've got to fight, Walter. Remember that. We've got to go out fighting.
0: Yes. Yes, I think you're right.
1: Go now, Walter.
2: Goodbye.
0: It's been a pleasure, Miss Evans.
1: I am waiting. Go now, Walter.
0: After you, my dear George.

0: the first level of vibrations. There are many more. However, we have calculated that none of them exceed your threshold of unconsciousness.
1: Oh, very clever, George.
0: Of course. You will tell us now, how do you stop these animals? You will tell us now?
1: As of now, no. However, I'm not very brave, if that encourages you, George.
0: You are not being logical, Walter.
1: You're telling me.
0: We will now use vibration level 2. Walter. Walter, you are still conscious.
1: Let me alone, George.
0: You will tell us now. You will tell us now how you stopped the animals.
1: Let me alone. Let me alone.
0: We have had vibration levels 1 and 2. There are still 15 more before your threshold of unconsciousness.
1: No, no, no. Let me alone.
0: Walter, listen to me. Another creature sleeps and will not wake. We must know now.
1: It's tough. You better start vibrating again, George.
0: No.
1: What?
0: It would not be logical. We have calculated that no further level of vibration will overcome your irrational psychological block. We conclude you will not tell.
1: And let me go?
0: That is correct.
1: That's real nice of you, George. I appreciate it.
0: We have calculated that the resistance of the female of your species will be lower. We will now place her under the vibrations.
1: No, no, George, you can't do that. No, listen, George. George, there is no secret. Can you understand that? There is no secret. Those animals died from natural causes. I'm telling you the truth.
0: That is not a logical answer. We will get the woman.
1: I've told you the truth. Can't you understand?
0: We must know now. The female animal cage next to the duck has been stopped. We must preserve the survivor.
1: The animal next to the duck?
0: We will bring the woman here. She will tell us after the vibration.
1: No. Listen, George. You want the truth? You want to know how to save the mates of the animals that have been stopped?
0: You will tell us now?
1: Yes, I'll tell you now. I give up. But you've got to promise to leave the woman alone. You promise, George?
0: If we receive the answer from you, Walter, there will be no further need for the vibrations.
1: Well, I guess that'll have to do. All right. All right. Take me to that stopped animal. I'll tell you how to save the mate.
0: Very well, Walter. You are being logical now. We will go.
2: Walter, are you all right?
1: Just let me catch my breath a minute.
2: What did they do? What happened?
1: After a while, I told them what they wanted to know.
2: Oh, no.
1: As George pointed out, it seemed to be the logical thing at the time.
2: But you promised.
1: I know.
2: It was our last chance to beat them on even one little thing. Well,
1: perhaps. You mind if I sit down?
2: You gave up.
1: I suppose you could call it that. I'm very tired.
2: They've beaten us completely, then. There isn't even anything we can do. The last of the human race, and we give up. We don't even die fighting.
1: Oh, it isn't that bad. Something might turn up, Martha.
2: What did you call me?
1: No, I must have said Martha. Sorry, she was my wife. She died 2 years ago. What were you saying?
2: Nothing. It doesn't matter. It's too late. It's too late for the whole human race.
1: What now, George?
0: The Council of the Zan has met.
1: No? Something wrong, George?
0: A Zan has been stopped.
2: What?
1: A Zan is dead?
0: That is correct.
1: Well, you didn't believe me, George. But you can die. You can really die. You'll have to get used to that if you're going to stay here.
0: The Council has decided. A, you have in some way stopped this Zan. B, you and the woman must be eliminated.
2: Walter!
1: No, you've got it wrong, George.
0: The Council has decided. This time you will have the full vibration.
2: This time? Walter, what did they do to you?
1: Oh, they have a rather effective third degree.
2: They tortured you, Walter?
1: Yes.
2: And I thought... Oh, Walter, it was all my fault.
1: I wouldn't even have tried without you. I suppose we have a last chance now to end with some dignity.
2: I think you're a very brave man, Walter.
1: No, not very. There isn't much else to do. Do we go now, George?
0: No, Walter. Wait.
1: Hmm? What's that?
0: I have been told another Zan has died.
1: Now will you believe me?
0: The Council of the Zan meets now.
1: Two gone already, and you were with me, George. You know I didn't kill this one.
0: What stopped him then?
1: I told you, it's old man death. You came to the wrong planet, George. Your immortality doesn't go down here. He can stop you, but you can't stop him. And you'll all die if you stick around. What now?
0: The Council has decided. This is a place of death. We will leave your planet.
1: Leave? You mean you're giving up?
0: It is not safe for the Zan.
2: Oh, Walter, they're leaving. They're really going.
1: Go on then, George. And don't hurry back.
0: It would not be logical to do so. We are leaving the Earth now. Goodbye, Walter.
1: Goodbye, George.

0: aboard now.
1: So wonderful to feel the sun and the wind again.
0: Yeah, they've closed the hatches.
1: Walter, is it safe for us to be out here?
0: Yes, they're not interested in us any longer. They only want to get away. And I want to see this, Grace. The Zan leaving Earth forever. They're blasting off.
1: There they go.
0: Yes, it's all over now. Well, I suppose we might as well go back in.
1: I still don't understand. Walter, what made them go?
0: I just told them the facts of life.
1: Of death, you mean?
0: No, of life. After all, I thought George was old enough to know. At 7,000 years, he was getting to be a pretty big boy.
1: I wish you'd stop joking and tell me what happened.
0: Look out for the step. Well, you remember when the first animals died?
1: The rabbit and the duck?
0: Yeah, and their mates just started to pine and waste away?
1: Yes.
0: Well, that worried the Zan. They wanted to keep the last specimens alive if they could. So, finally, I broke down and told them about affection.
1: Affection?
0: Yes. And then I introduced Donald.
1: Donald, who's that?
0: Here we are. Grace, meet Donald.
1: Oh, Walter, please. What does affection have to do with it?
0: That's what the Zan wanted to know. I told him it was love that made the world go round. That having lost his mate, Donald would die immediately unless he had affection and constant petting.
1: Petting?
0: Hmm? I even showed him how. Here, fella, come on. Come here.
2: Yeah.
0: I held Donald in my arms, and I petted him a while. Then I let the Zan take over with the animal in the next cage.
1: What animal?
0: Take a look.
1: You mean this cage?
0: Mm-hmm. Watch out. Don't go too close.
1: Walter, it's a rattlesnake.
0: Yeah, yes. Their metabolism made it impossible for them to die of old age, but I had a hunch that they could be poisoned.
1: Then it was the snake that killed the two Zan.
0: Mm-hmm. They never even knew what bit them.
1: Then you outwitted them, Walter.
0: Well, I suppose...
1: I thought you'd just given up. Oh, Walter, I'm so ashamed.
0: You don't have to be. I had given up. I probably wouldn't have fought if you hadn't pushed me.
1: Well,
0: Well, we've got a world to plan. A new world, Grace.
1: I know.
0: We'll have to decide which animals to let out of the zoo and which ones it'd be safer to keep in. But first, there's a bigger problem.
1: What's that?
0: The human race.
1: Oh.
0: We've got to make a decision about that. Pretty important one.
1: Yes, but...
0: It's been a nice race, even if nobody won it. Of course, it may go backward for a while until it gets its breath, but we can save the books and all the most important things and get it started ahead once more.
1: No.
0: It's the Garden of Eden all over again. But Eve... You'll have to watch out for that snake.
1: Now, don't be ridiculous, Walter.
0: You know, funny, you even blush like Martha. Only you're stronger than she was. Prettier, too.
1: I wish you'd forget about Martha.
0: I think I will, my dear. If you'll give me time.
1: Now, Walter Phelan, you listen to me. If you think for 1 minute that
0: I thought it would never happen to me again. But it is love that makes the world go round. So, Grace, if you could only...
1: No, I wouldn't marry you if he were the last man on Earth.
0: But that's exactly what I am.
1: I don't care. I don't even want to talk about it. I'm going out.
0: All right, my dear, but think it over. And please come back.
3: You see, I told you. It wasn't really so horrible, our story. Remember how it goes? The last man on Earth sat alone in a room. And then there was a knock on the door.
4: Come in. Come in, Grace, my dear.
3: You see? It wasn't horrible at all. In just a moment, a word about next week's adventure. Tonight, by transcription, X-1 has brought you Knock by Frederick Brown, adapted for radio by Ernest Kinoy. Featured in the cast were Alex Scorby as Walter, Laurie March as Grace, and Louis Van Ruten as the Zand. X-1 was directed by Fred Way and is an NBC Radio Network production.

And now, next week. A strange and chilling story from the Bureau of Missing Persons. The story of what occurred when they accidentally intercepted a shortwave message, a cry for help from a missing atomic scientist who told them the fantastic story that he was now the man in the moon. How did it happen? You'll hear next week at X minus one.

0: Texas Rangers.
1: Texas Rangers, first to advance, last to retreat.
0: Texas, more than 260,000 square miles.
1: And 50 men who make up the most famous and oldest law enforcement body in North America.

0: Now, from the files of the Texas Rangers come these stories based on fact. Only names, dates, and places are fictitious for obvious reasons. The events themselves are a matter of record.
1: To a Texas Ranger may go as many as 4 assignments a week. A case may lead him into the remotest corner of the plains or the crowded streets of the biggest cities. But wherever he goes, he commands respect. To Texans, his badge is the symbol of security.
2: This is Ranger Jace Pearson. The case we call by just a number began on the morning of July 15th last year. The Stevens Ranch, located just about in the middle of Carson County, was where it started. Started when the Stevens kid, aged 9, came running up the long drive to his house.
3: Mom! Mom, let me in! Let me in! Mom! Mom!
4: Billy! What's the matter, Billy?
3: Mom, I saw it. I saw it.
4: What did you see, Billy? Answer me, son. What's the matter?
3: Carl was... And his mom and dad...
4: Son, tell me what's wrong.
5: Emmy, I saw Billy come running up.
4: Sam, I don't know. Look at him.
5: Billy, it's Dad. It's me, son. Come on now, what's the trouble?
3: Carl, I saw...
4: He's talking about Carl Evans.
5: Is that right, Billy? What about Carl? Something's wrong at the Evans place. Take care of Billy, Em. I'm going to ride over there.
2: Stevens saddled a horse and rode to the Evans Ranch, over 3 miles away. What he saw there made him call the sheriff, who arrived a half hour later.
6: They're in here, Sheriff.
7: All right, Sam.
6: Oh, this is what Billy saw. Yeah.
7: Kid all right?
6: Hysterical when I left.
7: Mm-hmm. Look here. Flat iron, Sam.
6: Yeah.
7: Don't touch it. Blowing Tom Evans was killed with it.
6: And him. The kid, Carl.
7: Yeah, little Carl.
6: But kind of dirty. Who'd do a thing like this?
7: It'll be hard finding out who did it.
6: Hard?
7: Yeah, no telling when it happened.
6: Oh. Yeah, I see.
7: Reckon even the autopsy won't tell much. Not in this case.

0: Sheriff Larkins was right. The triple murder had been committed too long before. No way of telling how long. The sheriff got in touch with the Rangers, and I was assigned to the case. Together, Sheriff Larkins and I went over to Evans' place.
1: There's the room, Ranger Pearson.
0: Okay, Sheriff, let's have a look.
1: Place is just like me and Sam Stevens found it. Except in the bodies.
0: Sure. Kind of a mess, isn't it?
1: Was a lot worse.
0: Any fingerprints, Sheriff?
1: Nobody's touched anything, not even the phone. Been leaving the prints for you.
0: Okay, I'll see what we can pick up. Meantime, we'll...
1: Well, what are you looking at?
0: Had any rain here lately?
1: Rain? Nary a drop. Why?
0: Look.
1: Looks like a little clump of mud got kicked under the bed. Mean anything?
0: Maybe. Funny shape. Kind of like it came from the instep of a man's boot.
1: So?
0: Let's go outside.
1: Oh, sure.
0: Only one way a piece of dirt could clump in a man's boot, if he walked in wet earth.
1: Dryest bone around here.
0: So, chances are nobody around here had this piece of mud in his boot.
1: That ain't likely.
0: Now, wait a second. Different kind of earth here.
1: Say, you got something to go on?
0: Sure. Only one thing wrong.
1: What's that?
0: When was the man here? When did he kill Flo and Tom Evans? And Carol?
1: Yeah, and why?
0: Maybe if we learn when, the why will answer itself.
1: How's that figure?
0: Don't know. Not yet. Well, let's get back to town. I want to match this clump of mud against the boots of everybody who went in that room.
1: Ain't going to be hard. Only 5 people from around here. Not down in Evans's.
0: Okay. Let's get back. Pretty well-kept ranch.
1: Yeah. Tom Evans liked it that way.
0: Mm-hmm. Wonder why I let that fence go.
1: The fence? Which?
0: Right here.
1: Hey.
0: What is it?
1: The hogs.
0: Hogs?
1: Sure, Tom's hogs. This there sty. Ain't one here. Think the killer stole them?
0: Come on. Here's why they're not here, Sheriff. This break in the fence.
1: Figure the killer might have busted through?
0: No. The hogs did, more likely. Rails are broken through from the inside, see? Pushed out.
1: Hogs did it.
0: It'd be unlikely a man would steal hogs. Too easy for somebody to spot him, so why?
1: Why what?
0: The hogs broke out for some reason. Scared?
1: Well, if the killer cut across the sty, there's no chance of finding his tracks, not in here.
0: Look, I wonder if I could talk to Billy Stevens.
1: I reckon so, but...
0: Got an idea. Let's go. Hello, Billy.
2: Huh?
0: Nice pony, Billy. Yours?
2: Oh. Yeah, he's mine. He don't know you, mister.
0: Oh, I'll fix that. Hello, boy. You got a name, Billy?
2: Huh? Jinx.
0: Fixing for trouble, huh? Got a good mouth. Fine legs. Good boy, Jinx.
2: He don't let everybody pet him.
0: Oh, I can't blame him for that. Oh, by the way, my name's Pearson, Billy. Jace Pearson.
2: Howdy.
0: Howdy.
2: You come to see my dad?
0: Well, matter of fact, Billy, I dropped by to see you.
2: Me?
0: Yep. Ever see one of these, Billy?
2: Texas Ranger badge.
0: That's right.
2: You a ranger?
0: Sure am.
2: Gee.
0: Billy.
2: Yeah, Ranger Pearson?
0: Kinda need your help.
2: Mine?
0: Real bad-like.
2: Sure.
0: The other day, you went to see your friend.
2: Carl Evans.
0: I want you to remember something, Billy. It'll be a big help to me if you can.
2: I ain't gonna think.
0: Oh, not about that, Billy. About the hogs.
2: Hogs?
0: Mm-hmm. Did you see the hogs?
2: Mr. Evans hogs?
0: That's it?
2: Sure. I saw them.
0: In the sty, huh?
2: No, they were loose. Running around loose.
0: Sure?
2: Sure. Running around making noise. And then I went up to the door. I knocked. Nobody answered. I went to the window. I looked in and I...
0: Fine. Guess we'll write down about the hogs in the notebook. And I'll put it in the report.
2: With my name?
0: With your name. You'll probably get a letter of thanks from the colonel.
2: I will?
0: Sure thing. Well, Billy, be seeing you.
2: Hey! Can I tell the kids I helped the ranger?
0: You want to?
2: Gee, you betcha.
0: Okay. You tell them I couldn't have done without you. After Billy told me what I wanted to know, Sheriff Larkins and I went back to the Evans Ranch. In the barn, we found three sacks of feed, two full and one with just enough taken out for one feeding of the hogs. Then I checked with the feed store in town.
3: Sure, Tom Evans bought all his feed here.
0: You got a record of the last time he's in, ma'am?
3: Sure have. Right here in the camp book.
0: Can I see it, ma'am?
3: Certainly can. Anything for a ranger. Here it is. Right here.
0: The 9th of July.
3: That's right. Just 6 days for Billy Stevens.
0: Uh-huh. 6 days before.
1: Now, Pearson, any time you're ready, got all the people together who was in that room. Got on the same boots of war that day.
0: Oh, thanks, Sheriff. Now, ma'am, you're sure it was the 9th?
3: It was the 9th.
1: Could have told you that, Pearson. A couple other folks saw Tom Evans here in town.
0: Yeah, I know.
1: So him and his family could have been killed any time between the 9th and the 15th.
0: Yep. Yeah. Ma'am.
3: Yes?
0: Tom Evans say anything, in a hurry? Anything like that?
3: Why, yes. I remember him telling me he had to get back with feed. He was all out.
0: Sure of that?
3: Just sure as I'm standing here.
0: Good. Thank you, ma'am. Let's go, Sheriff.
3: Sure hope you get him.
0: Thank you, ma'am.
1: Anything fitting together?
0: The murders were committed late on the 9th or early the morning of the 10th.
1: Well, I figure.
0: Tom Evans bought feed on the 9th, three bags of it. And he said he was all out of feed at the ranch. He had to get home to feed the hogs. We found those bags of feed, Sheriff. Two of them unopened.
1: Yeah, and the third...
0: with just enough feed taken out for one feeding.
1: Sure. Tom fed the hogs on the 9th.
0: But on the 10th, he didn't. Because he was dead. Murdered.
1: Got something to go on at last.
0: Yeah.
1: Well, it is something.
0: I guess so. But I'm counting more on this, Sheriff. A little piece of mud. Earth that came from someplace else, carried in by the... murderer on his boot.
1: How do you know it comes from someplace else?
0: Ever see earth this color around here?
1: No.
0: I've seen this kind in Wheeler County.
1: Wheeler? That's a long piece.
0: So much the better.
1: Better?
0: Come on, Sheriff. I got a lot of questions to ask and a real short space of time to get them asked. Sound or look like much. Meantime, the killer might have made tracks for any place in Texas. He might have headed for the border into Mexico or got himself lost in the lonely stretches of New Mexico or in the big cities of Oklahoma. He had a whole week's start. Meantime, I reported back to my company captain, Clay Travis. He wasn't enthusiastic.
4: There's not much to go on, Jase.
0: Oh, little enough, but working on a shoestring is better than nothing.
4: How's a shoestring look?
0: Never gets any longer. Anyway, Cap, Evans was in town on the 9th, and he went to the bank, drew out $100. Couldn't find that money on his ranch.
4: Robbery?
0: Yeah. The way I figure, the killer was surprised, grabbed this.
4: Yeah, flat iron.
0: Uh-huh.
4: That iron's been gone over by the lab, and the only thing on it was blood. The Evans's.
0: Couldn't pick up a clean print anyplace in the murder room, either.
4: Ever figure it mightn't have been a stranger?
0: Sure. But I'm laying my money on that piece of mud.
4: Oh, say, a report on it came from the Austin lab. You want to look at it?
0: Sure do.
4: Okay. It is. And you were right about Wheeler County.
0: Mm-hmm. Looks like we're narrowing down a little. This particular sample found in southwest Wheeler County.
4: Still covers a good piece of territory.
0: Yeah. But there are just so many ranches in that section.
4: Ranches? Oh, you figure your man might have worked on one of them.
0: Could be. The way I look at it, he wandered down into Carson County, into town, minus eating Evans with the money, tail into the ranch.
4: Without being seen by anyone?
0: That's my point, Cap. This time of year, there's a lot of folks passing through, looking for work. Ever pay much attention to one of them?
4: Yeah, lots of times.
0: You're paid to do it. Other folks aren't. Not unless he acts up to attract attention.
4: So you've got no description?
0: Might get one in Wheeler County. I'm going to check every ranch there and send in samples to Earth from every one of them. Be seeing you.
4: How are you going?
0: I'll take the radio car. Keep in touch that way. And I'd like to take this flat iron with me, if it's okay with you.
4: Yeah, it's okay with me.
0: Oh, better take a horse trailer, too. Something tells me when I find our man, it'll be someplace only a horse can get to.

0: I once read that a man had found a needle in a haystack. Did it on a bet. Well, there was only one haystack. Southwest Wheeler County was one ranch after another, and every dead end I ran into gave the killer another break, a longer lead, a better chance to get away. And the man who found the needle knew what a needle looked like. We had no description. A needle stayed in one place. Our man could move around. I ask a lot of questions, all the same, every place I hit. Then on a ranch near Ramsel, I got the first real lead.
1: Come on, have some coffee. We can talk.
2: Don't go to any trouble.
1: Trouble for a ranger? You boys got any idea what you look like when you turn up?
2: Good or bad?
1: Son, us folks living out here all alone, that badge you're wearing's like a handshake. How'd you like something to eat?
2: Well, it can't stay long, Mr. Williams.
1: Oh, looking for somebody, huh?
2: A murderer.
1: Can I help any?
2: I don't know. It all depends. Depends on whether you hired any hands the last, month or so.
1: Sure, got some here now. You won't see them.
2: No. Besides, I don't think my man would be here.
1: Huh? But you're looking. You come here.
2: I want to know if any hands left here around the 9th of the month. This month.
1: Ninth. Nope, didn't close out nobody on the 9th. The 7th do?
2: Just about right.
1: Closed out Orwell that day.
2: Orwell? You know him?
1: Never laid eyes on him before I took him on a couple of months ago.
2: Why'd he leave?
1: Ornery cuss. Never got along with anybody. Always asking for his pay in advance. Had it spent before it hit his pocket.
2: I want you to think carefully. Give me the best description of him you possibly can give. Every detail, how he talked, acted, looked, everything.
1: You figure he's your man, huh?
2: I don't know, Mr. Williams. Until I get a better lead, I'll trail this one. Williams gave me Orwell's description. I sent it into company headquarters along with a sample of earth from the Williams Ranch. Then I kept checking. Yeah, here and there, Orwell had been seen. Gotten a poker game, lost some money, picked up a few dollars doing odd jobs, but always moving westward toward Carson County and the scene of the murders. Meantime, I put in a call for Captain Travis through our Amarillo radio, KTXE. He was out, but an hour later he came through.
3: 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Unit 3 to Unit 10.
2: Unit 10 to Unit 3. Unit 10 in Gray County, outside of Lafer's. Anything for Unit 10?
3: Just learned samples of earth from Williams Ranch and murder scene established identical. Your description of suspect sent out on all points bulletin, but suspect may be across border for now.
2: Unit 10 believes suspect still in state.
3: Why Unit 10?
2: When suspect left Williams Ranch, he had his pay. Didn't keep it long. Evidence indicates suspect a drifter. Probably thinks he's safe by now and won't move fast.
3: Highway patrols and ranger units near borders alerted.
2: Suspect's previous travel habits indicate he stays to back trails.
3: Which direction you moving, Unit 10?
2: Unit 10 moving west, toward Carson County. We'll keep Unit 3 informed. 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Once or twice I got a dim lead on Orwell, but he was like quicksilver. He kept moving. The more he did, the more I was convinced he was the killer. And then I just got over into Carson County when Captain Travis contacted me by radio.
3: Unit 3 to Unit 10. Unit 3 to Unit 10.
2: Unit 10 to Unit 3. Go ahead, Unit 3.
3: Another lead on Carson County suspect. This one's still smoking, just came in. Here it is, Unit 10. A man answering suspect's description reported seen near Pelly Ranch up near Amarillo.
2: We'll investigate. Unit 10, 10-4. I covered the 60-odd miles of the Pelly Ranch near Amarillo in something less than an hour. Got in touch with the foreman and told him what I wanted. But he told me...
4: Got no hand named Orwell, Ranger?
2: Sure?
4: Darn sure. Man, you described a poke named Martin.
2: That doesn't mean a thing. Probably a phony name.
4: Sure, could be. What do you want to do about it?
2: Where is this Martin?
4: Riding fence, north of here.
2: I want to get to him.
4: Not in your car.
2: I got a horse.
4: You'll need it. Look here, if this guy's what you say, he ain't going to stay long in one place. Hands got paid off yesterday, and Martin's headed for the north fence early this morning.
2: Where'd he start from?
4: I can show you.
2: Come on.
4: You see, this Orwell was riding a sorrel.
2: That's what he left the Williams Ranch on.
4: Well, this Martin's riding a black.
2: Man can change horse as well as his name.
4: Sure.
2: You see him start out this morning?
4: Yep, rode as far as the edge of the corral with me. Tell him what I want it done.
2: That'll help some. Looks like it'll be a trailing job.
4: Yes, guess so. Well, here's where he started from. Big mess of tracks here. I'm telling which one's Martin's horse.
2: But do you ride off alone?
4: Uh-huh, straight north, heading for the fence.
2: Well, thanks a lot. I'll see if I can pick him up. I rode for 2 hours, cutting back and forth in an arc trying to pick up the trail. And then I got a break. Someone had pulled up at a stream to water his horse, and there were boot tracks in the soft earth around the stream. A cigarette butt that hadn't been smoked too long before. The paper was still fresh. The horse's tracks didn't go north from there. They turned off due west and kept along the bank of the stream. Looked like Orwell or Martin was keeping close to water. That meant he wasn't going to ride any north fence, but was heading for the border of New Mexico. He wanted good camping spots handy. Well, it looked like Martin was my man. But I didn't know. For sure.

0: It was late afternoon when I spotted him, riding up ahead well off the Pelly Ranch. I put my badge away and my guns under my shirt and caught up with him.
1: Who's there?
2: Howdy.
1: Howdy.
2: Yeah, I've been trying to find you.
1: What for, mister?
2: Boss sent me out.
1: Boss?
2: Sure, back at Pelly's.
1: Looking for me?
2: Yeah, looking for you.
1: Why? What for?
2: Seems like there's a big break in the north fence. Stock's getting through.
1: That all?
2: Well, you're a long way from the north fence, and it seems to me you're riding the wrong way.
1: Seems to me it's none of your business, mister.
2: I thought you were working for Pelly.
1: Nope.
2: Now come.
1: Quick.
2: Yeah? You tell Pelly?
1: Nope, just took a look at the fence. Too much of it for me. He wasn't working for Pelly when I left.
2: Just got took on this morning.
1: Ah. Well, you go fix a fence. I'm going my way.
2: Huh?
1: I told you, I'm going my way.
2: No harm if I ride a piece with you, is there?
1: Ain't asked you to.
2: Unsociable, ain't you?
1: Nosy, ain't you?
2: No, just friendly.
1: Oh, look, I don't want anybody riding with me. Now, get on your way, we're going to have trouble.
2: Now, funny, I keep looking at you thinking I've seen you before.
1: Well, you ain't.
2: Could have swore I saw you in Carson County.
1: Never was there.
2: Seems like I saw you. You must have worked there.
1: Never was there, I said.
2: Okay, okay. A man can make a mistake, can't he?
1: Now, get on your way. Something funny, mister?
2: Yeah, just thinking. Boss sends me out to find you, and here you are dusting off. Here I am feeling the same way. I ain't anxious to work either.
1: No? How come? I thought you was just took on.
2: Yeah, but changed my mind. I got enough money.
1: Oh? You?
2: Sure. Ran into a little crap game. Kind of ran in luck.
1: That's so?
2: Yeah. Couldn't make a wrong throw. Kept bobbing sevens, 11s, one right after the other.
1: A man gets in luck, he can make a kill.
2: Yeah, 500.
1: Yeah. Yeah, I guess you don't feel much like working.
2: Thought maybe I'd hit for New Mexico. Maybe go as far as California.
1: I thought so myself. Yeah, okay, you want to ride with me, okay by me.
2: Well, I like good company myself. Especially when I gotta camp out.

0: Come, you want my saddlebags, Martin?
1: I thought you were sleeping.
0: No, don't reach for it, Martin. I'll blow your head off.
1: What are you getting head up about?
0: Man starts to go through my saddlebags while I'm sleeping?
1: Well, there's no need for that gun. I was just looking for cigarettes.
0: Yeah?
1: Sure, that's all. What else?
0: You tell me.
1: Suspicious like, ain't you?
0: Call it careful.
1: Sure. You got a cigarette?
0: Some packs in my saddlebags.
1: Don't mind me nosing around them now, huh?
0: Not while I'm looking.
1: Okay.
0: Cigarettes wrapped up in a piece of old blanket.
1: This bag?
0: Other one.
1: This it?
0: Yeah, that's it. Wrapped up in that.
1: What do you got here? Feels like a ton of iron.
0: Might be. Unroll the blanket.
1: Yeah.
0: Recognize that flat iron, Orwell?
2: You dirty...
0: Orwell got himself between me and my horse. He slapped it hard. The horse jumped toward me. I rolled over and away when Orwell fired again. And then he was gone. To wait till morning was to give him a ticket to freedom. I trailed him on foot. For over an hour, we played cat and mouse in the stillness of the country. And then I came to a little arroyo. You're not going to get away, Orwell. Come out with your hands in the air, Orwell. Hear me? Okay, I'm coming in after you.

0: Toss your gun out, Orwell.
1: Yeah.
0: Gun flashes make good targets in the dark, Orwell.
1: How come you know my name?
0: Found it out. Still say you never been in Carson County?
1: What? Who are you?
0: Chase Pearson, Texas Rangers.
1: There ain't nothing you got on me. Nothing.
0: I think there is, Orwell. You gave yourself away when you saw the Flatiron. The Flatiron that killed a man, his wife, and a little kid. Okay, we better get going. The case was closed when Orwell broke down and confessed. Not long after, he went to the electric chair at Huntsville.
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5: News this hour from Town Hall, I'm Mary Rose. The U.S. Coast Guard is searching for six people still missing after a medical transport jet went down off the coast of Massachusetts. At a Sunday morning news conference, Rear Admiral Matt Lake said crews located a debris field associated with the missing aircraft in the waters near Nantucket.
6: Our search remains ongoing. Coast Guard crews, along with our partners from the New York National Guard, their air rescue wing, along with Massachusetts authorities, have searched